0: help in terms of any, if they have any video or any first-hand knowledge or information, if they heard or saw something, to please come forward. Our officers are currently on scene canvassing the building, canvassing for further video. Any information, even if they think it's the slightest, will potentially help us in our investigation.
1: No word yet from police on a motive or how the suspect knew the victim. And they're being billed as some of the most significant Canadian auto labor negotiations. CP24's Melissa Duggan has the details.
2: Talks with the big three automakers get underway tomorrow in Toronto. Unifor, the union representing 19,000 Canadian automakers, says they will bargain with the Ford Motor Company first. They will then choose to negotiate with either Stellantis or GM. Several key issues will be up for discussions, including U.S. tariffs and the importing of Chinese electric vehicles into Canada.
1: Today marks the 30th National Indigenous Peoples Day.
3: Yeah!
1: Special celebrations were underway across the country to recognize the traditions, contributions, and history of First Nations, Inuit, and Métis people. The day coincides with the summer solstice and is the culmination of Indigenous Peoples Month, which is observed throughout the month of June. And the co-founder of a global video game company that was the maker of Assassin's Creed is dead after a plane crash. In France, Claude Guillemot was one of two people on board a small Cessna plane. The 69-year-old was reportedly piloting the aircraft when it went down Friday evening. He launched Ubisoft in 1986 with his brothers, turning it into one of the largest video game companies in the world. Breaking news wherever, whenever. Stay up to date at ctvnewstoronto.ca.
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5: New troubles westbound 401 at Brock Street in Whitby. We have a collision there in the right lane. Eastbound 401 still finding volume delay 427 through the 400. Northbound 400 ramp to Major Mac. Problem there cleared away. Southbound still seeing some volume. Finch down onto the 401. Southbound on the 404 ramp to 16. Stall vehicle there. Right lane is blocked. On the Gardner eastbound still seeing delays as you make your way from South Kingsway to Dufferin. Westbound drags Spadina through Dufferin. On the city streets, Eglinton closed both ways. West of Dufferin for Fairbanks Summerfest. Time Saver Traffic, I'm Robin Metcalf. Your next update at 8:15 on News Talk 1010 Toronto.
1: News Talk 1010 weather, partly cloudy tonight, the 30% chance of showers, dropping to a low of 14, mainly cloudy on Monday, with a 30% chance of showers in the afternoon, a high of 22. A high of 24 on Tuesday, and it'll be sunny, but the cloud moves in again on Wednesday, a high of 23. I'm Andrea Case on News Talk 1010. 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
15: It's the TED Radio Hour from NPR. I'm Manoush Zomorodi. On the show, what does it mean to be a man today?
16: Returning now to an issue our next guest has been sounding the alarm on for years. The current crisis
17: facing boys and young men in this country.
18: Our boys are in a crisis. Suicide.
15: Yes, this debate has been raging for a while, but since the 2024 presidential election, it has intensified.
19: Out there, do you want men to be better or do you want to be
15: phrases like toxic masculinity, the manosphere, or the male loneliness epidemic. They pepper conversations, used to blame some and to rally others.
20: It may start with simple ideas about being an alpha male or
21: toxic masculinity doesn't even exist. The only thing that is toxic is that
22: cross a man or a bear.
23: And the women, like, unanimously said, I'd rather come across a bear. And
15: there are those who want to shout about these issues. But there are also people who would rather not talk about them at all.
24: Honestly, I'm just sick of hearing about it.
25: Why are men like this? Why is it?
26: This is the reason for the male loneliness epidemic.
27: There is no male loneliness epidemic. It is a loser epidemic.
15: Richard Reeves thinks there's a better way.
28: Keep it boring. And as my son said to me one day, he said, well, if that's your motto, Dad, you are definitely the man for that job.
15: Burn.
28: But exactly. I mean... But the point is actually by being quite dispassionate about it and just saying, look, these are facts and hopefully reasonably even-handed, I think what it did was create space for a conversation that was already there. It just didn't quite know how to break into the open.
15: Richard is the founder and president of the American Institute for Boys and Men. He's also the author of the book, Of Boys and Men, Why the Modern Male is Struggling, Why It Matters, and What to Do About It. His interest in understanding what was happening to half the population started a decade ago. As a policy analyst at the Brookings Institution, he noticed some troubling trends, and a warning we do discuss suicide.
28: I just kept running across these data points that showed me on lots of fronts now, boys and men are the ones who are behind. In education, for example, we see that by the end of high school, boys are a year behind girls in literacy. There's a bigger gender gap on college campuses today than there was in the 1970s, but it's the other way around. So men are a bit further behind women in college today than women were behind men when we passed Title IX. We've seen a big rise in suicide rates among young men especially. And what I came to realize was that there's this cultural moment we're going through. I think a lot of young men and young women actually, but young men are really struggling to kind of come to terms with, what does it mean to be a man today? What does it mean to succeed? Who am I? Which are, of course, age-old questions. But I found that even through listening to the conversations my sons were having, that this was just a question that they were asking in a way that previous generations of men didn't.
15: Yeah, so your book came out in 2022, and it really came out with a bang. This felt like a sort of fresh take to a lot of people, I think particularly maybe of moderate or left persuasion in politics, because everybody had been talking about women's rights for so long. Tell us a little bit about the book, what you were trying to do, and why you think it had such a big influence on people.
28: Yeah, well, I will say it was quite difficult to land the book in the right way and also to find a publisher. Mm. There were a number of conversations with publishers who just felt that it was too controversial. But it's my sense of this is that when there's something that's true, and there's something that people are feeling in their own lives, so watching their son struggle at school maybe, or their brother struggle with mental health problems, or whatever it is. But they're also, and let's imagine this as a woman, you know, actually have struggled perhaps in the workplace and really committed to the idea of gender equality. And there's this dissonance. And I think what the book helped some people to do at least was to say, you know what, you're not alone. And it's okay to care about both. Mm. This was a time of, you know, considerable concern about gender equality and what some people fear is a backlash against the rise of women and so on. It's been a very contested and difficult time in our culture. I don't think that's a controversial thing to say, and really a sort of pick your side sort of moment. And it's one of the reasons I was motivated to write the book is we actually see a lot of men being attracted to more authoritarian impulses. And that's not necessarily a right-left comment. So actually now's the perfect time to do it. We have to engage with this because if sensible, authoritative institutions aren't dealing with and noticing these issues, what that does is it gives ammunition to the reactionaries who are saying, you don't care about this stuff. I wanted to find a way to say, you know what, we actually do have a lot of work still to do for women and girls, but we can't do that in a way that makes the boys and men feel like it's somehow at their expense or vice versa. And so ignoring a problem in the hopes it'll go away, it won't go away. All that will happen is it will turn into a grievance, and then that grievance will get exploited. And so this is a necessarily uncomfortable conversation, but it is also a necessary conversation.
15: Richard is wary of saying that boys and men are in crisis, but he agrees that over the past few years, the discourse over modern masculinity has reached a fever pitch. Do the fears and the data line up, though? What is the best way to support them when men's roles in families and the economy have changed so much over the past generation? Today, a conversation with Richard Reeves that is pragmatic, thoughtful, and yes, at times, even boring, in a good way.
28: Thank you for calling me boring. I mean this sincerely. That is an incredibly important compliment to me.
15: Starting with what's happening in schools. Here he is on the TED stage.
28: On some measures at least, now men are lagging quite a way behind, not least on college campuses. And that reflects the fact that boys are trailing girls throughout the education system. Two-thirds of the top academic performers in high school, measured by GPA, are girls. And two-thirds of those at the bottom are boys. And it's not just in the US. If we look at the 20 most economically advanced countries in the world, there's on average a 13 percentage point

0: college than girls from the same background. And the gender gaps are even more stark for black Americans. So anybody who really cares about boys and men has to care about racial injustice and economic inequality. And anybody who really cares about racial injustice and economic inequality has to care about boys and men.
1: So what was it that you were calling on people to do? If they were persuaded that, yes, boys and men are in trouble, what did you say that they needed?
2: There's a reframing to start with, which is, it's not zero sum. Keep doing the work for women and girls, but if we think there's an issue with boys in education, let's ask ourselves whether it's okay that the share of male teachers has dropped by 10 percentage points. From 33 to 23%. Let's look at what the trouble the boys are having in literacy and start to interrogate that. Make sure you've got the data on gender gaps in your school. So, and also, let's not pathologize what's happening with boys and men. I think that the rise of the term toxic masculinity in 2016, I didn't really realize it at the time, but I come to believe that was a really, really unfortunate development because it sort of pathologized it. It meant that the whole conversation about boys and men was done in this deficit way. And so be curious, be open, and let's not start with this presumption that it's the problems of boys and men are the problems with boys and men, right? If they just tried mm-hmm. harder and picked up their socks and, you know, didn't complain and went to therapy, that they'd be fine, right? It's very odd to me sometimes that progressives are still quite happy to individualize the problems of boys and men in a way that they wouldn't for other groups. And then, actually, let's look to some solutions like breaking down gender stereotypes around roles like education. We put huge effort into getting more women into male professions, and it's not mission accomplished yet, but women in STEM, women into law and medicine and so on has been a huge push. It's been great. Where's the equivalent push on men in education and healthcare? So the point simply is to get to that point in the conversation where we agree it's a problem, we're going to tackle it, it doesn't mean doing less for women and girls, we're going to try and find stuff that works. And if that sentence sounded boring to people, hallelujah, hallelujah, because I want the debate about gender to become much more boring. The people who are saying non-boring things about gender are either wrong or grifters.
1: All right, well, I'm going to say something not boring, I think, but I don't think I mean to be a grifter in any way. But the very argument, your very argument from 2022, that addressing the needs of boys and men who were struggling needed to be claimed by moderates. Otherwise, it would be claimed by reactionaries. That has come true, no? Like between the manosphere and YouTube channels about how to be an alpha male that are anti-women, extreme self-improvement, male victimhood, the right extreme and well, it's all sort of parties right now, seems to be embracing this idea of hyper-masculinity. In a way that was just sort of, it was there in 2022, but boy, is it here now.
2: Yeah, I think what's happened is that in the culture, and therefore to some extent in our politics, there has been a reaction. I mean, this is exactly the right word in this case, to the perceived, and in some cases real, excesses perhaps the other way. And more broadly, this is the neglect of these issues. One of the most difficult things for me to argue to someone from the more reactionary side of the aisle on these issues until very recently was when they would say, well, they don't care about boys and men, right? The people in power. Mm-hmm. A boring example but makes the point is that the CDC has a disparities in suicide page, and it lists the various disparities for LGBTQ, rural, urban, veterans, etc., race. Doesn't mention the gender gap, even though that's the biggest disparity. And men's rightsy people, manosphere-type people, reactionaries, would very often point to that fact and say, look, it's not, they won't even admit the gender gap. And I would be engaging with people at CDC and saying, what are you doing? Just put it on your website. Just acknowledge that there's a gender gap. Why wouldn't you acknowledge that there's a fourfold gap in suicide rates? That's much bigger than any of the other gaps. And so it was frustrating to me that in some ways the mainstream institutions and the government were doing the work of the reactionaries because it allowed them to claim with some plausibility that we were just ignoring these issues of boys and men. That created a vacuum. That vacuum got filled. And the answer is not to necessarily blame the boys and young men who are looking for answers to these questions, looking, frankly, for someone who seems to care about them or at least not dislike them. That's our fault. By us, I mean mainstream institutions, mainstream conversations and families, because we didn't create enough space for this conversation. And as a result, the conversation went elsewhere.
1: When we come back, More from Richard Reeves on what we can do to support boys and men and define

0: new kind of masculinity. I'm Manoush Zomorodi, and you're listening to the TED Radio Hour from NPR. 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
2: Westbound 401 at Brock Street, we had a collision there in the right lane. That has been cleared away. Eastbound is busy from Dixie right through the 400. Westbound seeing delays, Dixon through towards the 412. And then again, 400 through the 427. Southbound 427, heavy from the 401 on and off down to the East Gardner. East Gardner busy, 427 through Islington. Then again through Dufferin. Westbound still seeing delays from Pasadena through Dufferin as well. Kennedy and Ellesmere collision there. Time Saver Traffic, I'm Robin Metcalf. Your next update at 8:30 on News Talk 1010 Toronto.
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0: It's the TED Radio Hour from NPR. I'm Manoush Zomorodi. Today on the show, a conversation about boys and men with Richard Reeves. Richard is a writer and president of the American Institute for Boys and Men. And based on what we see online, most people might think that the discourse over masculinity is loud and aggressive. But Richard says that in real life, things are actually playing out very differently.
12: On the one hand, you do see these cultural and political signs of reaction, especially among men, arguably. But at the same time, in real life, we're seeing the onward march on most fronts towards gender equality. So, for example, my institute just published a paper on the amount of time that mums and dads spend doing childcare as opposed to paid work. We've just seen the fastest reduction in that gap, convergence between mums and dads that we've seen probably for half a century. Now, again, I'm not suggesting that we don't need to do much more on all those fronts, but there's this odd thing happening where online you have, you know, reactionaries, the manosphere, trad wives, no one wants kids, everyone hates each other, you know, no one's having sex, don't take it, whatever it is. And then you go into the real world and you say, well, but wait, the women are working more and earning more and the men are doing more parenting and actually the divorce rate's gone down. And it's sort of weird. I think that away from the smoke and fury of the online culture war, American men and women are slowly but surely figuring this out. And what we need to do is have their backs and try and help them figure it out rather than try and recruit them to a pointless zero-sum culture war.
0: Can we talk more about economics and jobs and where that fits in? The narrative, of course, has been that jobs went overseas. This started happening 20, 30 years ago, that there created a sort of permanent underclass of people who no longer could provide for their families, no longer had meaning in their life. Do you think that that's the right narrative that's been told? And how do jobs fit into the equation now in this era of, low unemployment rate, but sky high inflation? And this constant conversation of that AI is going to take jobs from everyone.
12: Yeah, well, I think there's a couple of things. One is that on the cultural level, over the last half century, we have just massively changed the economic relation between men and women. You know, most couples with kids, they both work now. 40% of women now earn more than the typical, the median man, whereas only like 1 in 10 in the 70s. And just become an expectation now that both men and women will work, not in the same way. I'm not saying that we've solved the problems, but it's a very different world now. What that means is that the question of what does it mean to be a father? What does it mean to be, you know, a quote, breadwinner when you're not going to be the sole breadwinner anymore? That's a question. And it's the result of the greatest economic liberation in human history, which is the rise of women. And I think you'd have to be very odd indeed not to celebrate that fact. And pretty much everyone does really celebrate that fact, except some of these fringes online maybe. So that's great. But we shouldn't be naive and ignore the fact that that does raise questions. You know, I'm in my 50s, so even for my generation, it's like, okay, my dad was the breadwinner. and had a great marriage and great relationship. I'm not the sole breadwinner. In fact, I was a stay-at-home dad for a while. And so it's a very different kind of negotiation that we're having in our relationships now. And if you just think it's naive to think that that isn't going to cause some friction, that isn't going to be difficult. And then especially for the men with less economic power, like I'm doing it from a position of great privilege, economically speaking. Working class men, when without men without college degrees, their wages have been flat. Effectively for decades. And so it's not just a relative loss of position between men and women. It's in many cases a loss of absolute position. These men are actually no richer than their fathers were at the same age. That's a massive cultural shock. And so we don't go back on the rise of women. In fact, we need to do more. But we also need to figure out what does that mean for how to be a father, etc. With fathers doing more and more in the home, we need institutions that support both mothers and fathers. And so we do need more generous paid leave. We need that leave to be paid at much higher levels if men are going to feel comfortable taking it. That's just a fact. Mm. The point about AI and the job markets now is a very interesting and timely one, because what we're actually seeing right now is, and it's been true for the last few years, that there's been huge employment growth for women and much slower employment growth for men, job growth for men. And so in 2025, about 3 in 4 of the jobs created were in healthcare or social services, mm-hmm. right? Overwhelmingly female professions. And so you'll see just this huge rise in employment for women, and much less, and pretty flat for men, but it's because of this occupational separation, right? The jobs that men have traditionally done in manufacturing, as you point out, manufacturing, mining, etc., they have declined. And they've declined under President Trump, just as they did under President Biden. There is nothing that tariffs or talking about this is going to do about that. And there was this very odd moment, I don't know if you remember this, but in one of President Trump's State of the Union addresses, he had this line where he said, we've created X number of jobs, whatever it was.
6: No one has benefited more from a thriving economy than women.
12: And this is the one where all the Democrat women were in suffragette white. Do you remember that?
0: Yeah. I do.
12: And they were kind of jeering him. But then comes this point where he says, we've created X number of jobs, and most of them went to women.
6: Who have filled 58% of the newly created jobs last year.
12: And you could just see all the Democrat women in their suffragette white thinking, oh, what do I do?
0: Do I cheer?
12: Do I cheer? Yeah. And they did end up cheering. There was this kind of moment where they're like, yes, that's great.
6: You weren't supposed to do that. Thank you very much. Thank you very much. All Americans can be proud that we have more women in the workforce than ever before.
12: But it's also kind of weird for President Trump to be bragging about the fact that he was the president who was creating the female economy, right, given how he'd run. And so it's just a good example of the oddity of this. But the broader point is that many of the AI-protected jobs in things like healthcare, more hands-on, they are much more female-dominated, at least for the moment. And so that does mean that, and no one can predict how this will go, that does mean that men are kind of losing out. And so for me, it means that the need to get more men into those professions, many of which are really desperate for workers. So if you think about nursing and teaching and social care and childcare and so on, they're desperate for workers. It's not just that there aren't very many men in healthcare and education, it's that the share is actually declining. And so as those are the jobs of the future, we've got to do a better job and learn from the lessons of the women into STEM movement to get more men into what I call HEAL professions, healthcare, education, administration and literacy. I think that means scholarships, that means outreach programs, that means particular institutions whose job it is to help boys think of those careers as ones for them, early apprenticeships, etc. Let's try and break down the stereotypes that these are somehow, quotes, women's jobs. I long for the day when we don't say male nurse. Mm. Or male teacher, mm-hmm. in just the same way that we shouldn't anymore be saying lady lawyer or female doctor, because more than half of our law schools and medical schools are women now, and those professions are moving rapidly to equality. And so breaking down the gender stereotypes around occupations has now become a bit of an existential thing for the employment prospects of men, and no longer just a sort of seminar nice to have.
0: How difficult is that going to be, considering that Donald Trump and Elon Musk, who was in the White House at that time, have made masculinity, real masculinity, a political identity and one that like has no room for empathy at all, which is crucial to all those jobs that you're describing that will be available?
12: I think one of the really most unfortunate turns recently has somehow to feel that to pay attention to men, to be, you know, have some empathy for the position that men are in, to actually allow men to, quote, be men in ways that are positive, not negative, but without expecting them to somehow become androgynous, right? That somehow the reaction to that has been to lean back into a more of hyper-masculinity, as you say. It's just a, this sort of almost cartoonish, adolescent view of masculinity. I mean, you know what I mean? I sometimes think about, like, wow, what's all of this reminding me of, right? And actually what it's reminding me of is not my 26-year-old son, to pick one of them, but my 16-year-old son. And so I actually don't find the toxic, as I said, toxic masculinity is a very unhelpful term, but I do think there's something to the idea of maturity. What does it mean to be a grown-up, to be mature? And I think for men that is much more of a social construction in some ways. So what does it mean to be grown up rather than adolescent? And so there's a bit of a glorying sometimes in the transgressiveness and boorishness that is much more associated with a young man, an immature man, a man in his puberty. Like I was not as boring when I was 14 as I am when I'm 56, because guess what? I grew up, and growing up is hard to do. And so, and I think that's a reaction to what was previously seen as a sort of squeezing out of any discussion of masculinity, and sometimes a pathologization of any trait that seemed to be masculine. And you did have a generation of young men who were probably a bit over it. So my view is that what happened here politically and culturally is that a lot of young men were just, they actually want their sisters and friends to have the same opportunities as them. They are doing more fathering, as I've said. Violent crime has fortunately gone down. But they also don't want to feel bad about themselves. And they don't want to be told that they're the problem. And so I think what happened, particularly perhaps in 2024, was that just that a lot of these young men, and you really, it was very interesting that it was the younger of the young men who are most likely to have voted Republican in the last election. So it was the 18-year-olds more than the 28-year-olds, which is, again, against trend. And I don't think that means for a moment that they're going to continue to do that. What I think happened was that, I'll make a political point without perhaps taking sides, is that I've noticed that when Democrats talk about what happened with young men in particular in the last election, they tend to say, why did young men move to the right? And I don't see any shift in their policy views or anything. And I would say to them, are you quite sure that they didn't move away from the left? Right? I guess that's a much harder thing to think, right? It's in some ways very easy to think these young men spent too much time online, they listened to too many podcasts, they got beguiled by this hyper-masculinity, and we've created an overnight generation of misogynists who suddenly voted the wrong way from their perspective. Or is it that they were just up for grabs, they weren't sure, they couldn't make up their mind, and they were just kind of a bit sick of the left? And sick of some of the language they were getting from the left, and didn't really see anything for them on the left. They didn't see much from the Democrats. I mean, this is, at this point, a little bit of a fable, although it's true. So fable's the wrong metaphor, but the Democrats famously have a website that says who they stand for. If you go to their website now, you'll see it. It's like who we stand for. And it lists various demographic groups that the party stands for. And you don't need me to tell you at this point in the conversation which group do you think is missing from that. And so it's, I'm not suggesting that young men were going to the Democrat website and seeing that it didn't mention men.
0: You don't mention us.
12: Yeah, where am I on the list? But it does indicate something about the way in which the progressive side of institutions and political life somehow or other managed to convince themselves that in order to be for lots of other groups, they had to leave out or sometimes even be against men. And that was a fatal political error, as well as, in my view, just a category error.
0: Anecdotally, I mean, I live in New York City, so take this with a grain of salt, but I can't tell you how many moms I know who, when Charlie Kirk was killed, said, I had no idea who this man was, but my teenage son was the one who explained it to me, because they all knew, because they said, oh, he comes up in my feed all the time, Mom. So how much does technology, I mean, it feels like everybody is talking about sports betting and pornography and gaming and day trading and crypto and, you know, AI companions that won't be able to teach young men what it's like to have a real relationship. There seems to be an onslaught of looking for young men's time and money and attention. Do you think that people, there's a lot of hand-wringing around that, or is this very troublesome?
12: It depends what which bit of it we're talking about, honestly. I think, like, I mean, they live online, right? They live in an algorithmic online world, right? That's just the way it is. And they understand the algorithm in a way that, frankly, I still don't. You know, I needed my sons for a long time to say, Dad, that's the algorithm doing that. Right. But, how does it work again? What's the algorithm? And they play with their algorithms, right? So they're digital natives. They live online. Now, that doesn't mean they only live online, but it means that they're kind of their online and offline lives don't have this clear, bright line between them in a way that I think for those of us who are much older makes sense to us. Mm-hmm. You know, we actually, I have a boys and men online program at my institute, and that makes a lot of sense to us. But when they play with their friends online and they see them later, and it's just, it's a much more blurry line for them. Mm. What do we have to be really clear. So it's somebody's like, we can't just worry about the online world. That's just like worrying about the world. What are we worried about? Sports betting is a huge problem for young men. And it's a great example of a gendered problem because it's much more true for men. Because men, we could get into this, but they are more risk taking. Right, especially at that young age, and it's partly about frontal cortex development, but it's just true. One of the most reliably found sex differences in risk taking, and so, ta-da, sports betting, casino in your pocket, disaster for young men, disaster. And we're doing a lot of work with policymakers on that. That's a huge problem. Some of the others, it's just a little bit less clear with gaming, pornography, etc. I think if I'm, as I think about this as a parent myself, and certainly when my kids are at home. When I talk to other parents about it, the way I think about it is for boys and young men, it's less that what they're doing online, with some of the exceptions we've just mentioned, is directly harmful, right? It's not much evidence that gaming is harmful in and of itself. It's more, what are they not doing when they're doing that? Mm. What is it displacing, mm-hmm. right? And so if it's displacing in real life activity, and particularly, and I think this picks up your point about relationships, developing relational skills in the physical world. And the thing that I really worry about is the atrophying of those relational skills, right? Which are not just very important, but more important. And we talked about AI a minute ago. We also talked about how marriages and relationships now need a lot more negotiation. I think actually relational skills are getting more important by the day. And yet, if you're spending all your time online, you're not developing those skills. And so it's really, for me, it's about how it displaces the in real life activities that are where you really learn how to be in the world. And that's the bigger problem for boys. I think it's more directly harmful to girls and young women in some ways because of the visual elements and the bullying elements you see online and the self-harm that will very often come from the body image problems. And so they're just playing out differently for boys and girls. But if I'm a parent, I'm just thinking, look, it's not that your boy being online is bad. And probably most of the content he's seeing, he's discerning and he's arguing about it. And you should be curious about that. Like I had one of my sons sit down and we watched Andrew Tate videos together. Andrew Tate's this online, probably most people know who he is now. Mm-hmm. We sat and we watched some of the videos together, with one of their girlfriends. Said, what do you like about this? What do you like about that? Well, that's pretty horrible. Right, we don't agree with that, right? And so just engage with the content because it's all coming at them, and the question is, how are they discerning it, and how are they filtering it, and which bits do they believe, and which bits do they not believe, and how is it shaping them? And the solution to it is not to sort of have a moral panic. We don't need the sound of slammed laptops across the country. What we need is the sound of curious parents engaging with their kids about their content and having honest conversations about it and correcting them, which is what I did with my son, right? Like, yeah, but that's not true, is it? Let's look into that. Or do you really believe that? Or whatever. Just have that argument with them rather than just going, oh no, internet, manosphere, bad, slam shut. Mm-hmm. That lack of curiosity on the part of parents and the panic sometimes gets in the way of real engagement. So sometimes it takes a deep breath, but just ask your sons if there's someone listening to this who can't quite believe that their son is saying the things they're saying or is interested in it, just take a deep breath and say, huh, why do you think that? Where did you get that from? Show me where you got that from. Let's look into that. You know, maybe I'm wrong about that, but let's look into it. If you panic and immediately go into judgmental mode, you've just done the work of the reactionaries, because that's exactly what they say you'll do. So don't do it.
0: In a moment, more from Richard Reeves on what people get wrong about the struggles of boys and men, including the idea of male loneliness.
12: There are some surveys showing that loneliness rates are higher among men. But we've published work on this now, looking at a much wider range of surveys, and we don't find much of a gender gap. We do find a big class gap. It's more of a class story than a gender story.
0: I'm Anoush Zomorodi, and you're listening to the TED Radio Hour from NPR. Stay with us.
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2: Earlier trouble southbound 400 at Rutherford. That problem's there in the right lane. Have cleared away. Still busy south 400 down onto the 401. Eastbound 401 slows 427 through the 400. Westbound still seeing volume fix in through the 412. And again, 400 through the 427. Southbound on the 427, volume from Dundas through towards the East Gardner. East Gardner, we have slowdowns from about the 427 through Islington. And then again, around the Humber through to Dufferin. Northbound Don Valley Parkway still finding delays. Don Mills through York Mills. Southbound dragging Finch through Eglinton. Time Saver Traffic, I'm Robin Metcalf. Your next update at 9 o'clock on News Talk 1010 Toronto.
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0: It's the TED Radio Hour from NPR. I'm Manoush Zomorodi. On the show today, we have been talking to Richard Reeves, president of the American Institute for Boys and Men. When Richard first started writing his book of Boys and Men, he says that publishers felt the topic was too political, too hot to touch, and that no one would want to read his research into why young men weren't doing as well academically, going to college less than women, and having more mental health crises. But when the book came out in 2022, it was a surprise hit. Philanthropists started offering to fund his new institute, and politicians, including California Governor Gavin Newsom, Maryland's Wes Moore, and Utah Governor Spencer Cox, have backed his policy proposals.
12: So what's happening, I think, is that slowly but surely, this sensibility about boys and men is being built into the policy conversation and into the policy architecture, and that's starting to lead to some really exciting developments. I hope that within the next few years, actually having programs to help men in higher education, for example, having similar programs to get men into teaching and nursing, as we've seen in STEM, would be great. I've just launched the Male Educator Network, which is specifically modeled on some of the organizations like the Society of Women in Engineering, to try and get more men into teaching and support the men who are in teaching. I hope that within 4 or 5 years, people will be like, yeah, of course we would do that. Why wouldn't we do that? We'll keep doing the other stuff too. But so every year that goes past, it feels like the controversy quotient goes down a bit. And the more politicians and policymakers are talking about this in a positive way, then the more heat will come out of it. And also, I'll risk saying this, that if you've got these mainstream politicians, left and right, just engaging with this in a positive way, not in a culture war-y way, but just doing something about it, I think that takes the wind out of the sails of the reactionaries, because they can no longer say that we're not doing anything. We can give them a whole long laundry list of things that we're doing. We're saying, you're talking about boys and men. We're actually doing stuff for them. Mm. Where's your policy agenda? You're good on podcasts, but where's your policy list? Like, we've actually done a bunch of stuff for boys and men. Sorry, what have you done? That's the winning combination, I think.
0: I mean, it's not as though culture, shifting culture, doesn't matter. We see a lot of the most successful politicians who are really good at doing that, from Mayor Mamdani here in New York City to the White House. How do you begin to get these ideas into the culture as well and make them, get them out of the state house? And they can't be obscure, right? It has to be a sense of masculinity that will actually be embraced by everyone.
12: I think that's right. I think we have to improve the cultural conversation about this, but I think we have to do it quite carefully and quite slowly. Mm. Let's not play that culture war game in quite the same way. I think what we need is we need healthier role models and conversations, etc. I think it matters when you have a governor like Gavin Newsom, who's no conservative, standing up and saying, I want 10,000 more men into service, right? The male service challenge. We need our men. And saying, like, we were wrong about this. We've got to do more on this. He then will go on to do excellent work on women and girls as well. And I could mention similar examples from the other governors, but that matters. And in some ways, just signaling that we've noticed and we care goes a long way. I think in the end, I don't think men generally want a men's party. They don't want a manifesto, a policy manifesto that's just about boys and men in the end. They just want to know that they're included, right? Mm-hmm. And that it's not just about women and girls. It's that they're not asking, I think, for a huge shift in the culture. They want to feel like they're not the problem. They want to know that we've got it, we're listening to them. And Mamdani's a good, interesting example. One of my supporters texted me after his win and said, I've just been looking at the exits. And it looks like he did quite really well among young men. Mm-hmm. But I thought Trump did really well among young men. What's happening? And I'm saying, well, what's happening is that, as I have been trying to say, young men's votes are up for grabs. They haven't somehow shifted into this other fixed position. And maybe they liked his energy and they liked his specificity. And here's the thing. Maybe they liked his courage. Maybe they just liked the fact that he seemed like his own man. And actually didn't lean very hard into lots of the kind of culture tropes we've talked about before. And even if they didn't agree with him on policy in some cases, as they definitely didn't agree with Donald Trump on policy on many things, he seemed like a guy who was someone they could aspire to be. And so I think it's more important that we show what mature, positive masculinity looks like rather than telling people what it looks like.
0: Can I ask where sort of race and class figures into this conversation? Because the difference between a kid who maybe doesn't have access to really basic opportunities like getting out into the workforce or good teachers or supportive parents, that's going to be very different than another kid who's going to get an undergraduate degree, but maybe feels very lonely for other reasons and doesn't know why he's getting a degree because everybody says AI is going to eat his job. And I'm just wondering, are you trying to break it out in some way, depending on means and race?
12: I think some of these cultural questions about masculinity, my role, relational skills, those are not restricted to certain groups. I do think that at all levels of society, a lot of young men are struggling with those questions. It's just if you've got the resources, you're much more likely to be able to answer them or at least keep going while you're wrestling with them. But you're quite right that actually if you intersect this with class and race, that's very, very different. The simple version of this is that if you take any level of economic or social disadvantage, that will impact boys more than girls. It's not that it won't impact girls, right? But the education gaps, for example, this is a great example of this, and Sean Reardon out of Stanford has very good work on this. You see that there is a gender gap on most educational outcomes across the class distribution, but it's much smaller at the top than it is at the bottom. So the poorer the neighborhood, the weaker the school, the less stable the family structure is, the worse the boys will do relative to the girls, right? So it's not that the girls aren't also going to suffer. So class compounds the gender gap in a big way. Mm. And for black boys and men in particular, you see very significant challenges. And there are lots and lots of measures where black boys and men are a long way behind black women and girls. That's true for other groups of men, but it's particularly true for black boys and men. So for example, there are already twice as many black women going to and through college as there are black men. HBCUs now have, historically black colleges and universities, now have as many non-black students at them as they have black men at them, because the decline in the share of male enrollment at HBCUs has been so significant. Obviously, there's issues around incarceration, education, etc. And so you've got to have that sensibility and basically go to where the data is, because honestly, not everything goes the way you're always going to expect it. So you can't decide in advance which intersections are going to generate which outcomes. And I think that's the problem with a lot of scholars, is that they've decided in advance what the rank ordering is, right? So women are always worse off than men, and you know, certain groups are always worse off than white, etc. But if you then add class to the mix and you add geography to the mix, that's just not true. So let's be led by the data.
0: Where does it fit into, there's a trope, whether it's true or not, that men have such a hard time making friends, that the sort of civic institution where, you know, the guys used to get together and play poker, or maybe they were in the Lions Club or whatever else there was, the sort of male gathering has stopped in some way. Are you finding that to be true? Is that part of the reason why there is also a lot of male loneliness and other mental health issues?
12: It's partly true, but it's a great example of what we were just talking about, which is the difference between class and gender as well. Mm. And it is something that I've had to change my mind on as the data has come in, honestly, because in my book and in the early parts of my work, I was very much talking about the male loneliness problem.
0: Yeah.
12: And through a very gendered lens. And there is there are some surveys showing that loneliness rates are higher among men. But we've published work on this now, looking at a much wider range of surveys, and we don't find much of a gender gap. We do find a big class gap. It's more of a class story than a gender story, with those without college degrees being much more likely to be lonely than those with college degrees. And so again, who are we thinking about here? Who are we really worried about? Mm-hmm. Right? Are we worried about our son who hasn't made friends in his dorm room at college? Sure, that's a worry that every parent might have, but the deep loneliness is actually among those with less economic power. There is somewhat more social isolation among men, which is a little bit different to loneliness, because that's a subjective sense that you report on. And it does look to me as if male friendship, male socialization in the sense of kind of connection, does seem to require more institutional support than female, again, at the average, right? It's like, I mean, stereotypically, like when I'm thinking about myself, my own friends, like we have to do something together, right?
0: Yeah.
12: We can't just, like, I can't just say, hey, let's meet for a coffee. My friends would think, what are you talking about? What's wrong with you? Like, we have to go hiking or soccer or watch something or do something. Uh-huh. We have to pretend to be doing something else while we're just being friends. And men are a bit more comfortable shoulder to shoulder than face to face, it turns out. That seems to be true on average. Mm-hmm. But what that means is that we do have to have a bit more intention and social structure around male interaction. Women, on the average, women seem to be a little bit better at just making those social connections organically and naturally without the need for it to be because you're starting a pickleball league or whatever. And so what that means is that we need institutions for men, right? And so whether it's church or union or club or whatever. And I'm a bit worried. There's a suspicion about all male groups and all male spaces. Yeah. And I get why from historically, right? Of course I get why.
0: Fight club.
12: That's what people are worried about, or the old boys club or whatever. Like, it's like, and there's a Pew survey on this showing that like Democrat and Democrat leaning women are most likely to say that all female social groups are good for society. In the majority of them say that all male social groups are bad for society. Now, they could be thinking about fraternities. We don't know what they're thinking about in answer to that question. And there's some evidence that women are now more likely to travel with other women in a group and so on than men are. So the kind of girls' weekend away is more common than the boys' weekend, et cetera. And look, I don't in any way want to inhibit, you know, women from doing it, of course. Hopefully that's clear by now. But I do still have some female friends who are like, yeah, I'm not sure I want these guys all going off on their own together. Like, really? Because we kind of need to go off on our own together. We like hanging out with our mates sometimes. And like the suspicion of that or the fear of that is maybe a problem now.
0: Well, you know, and maybe social media has to do with that as well, with male circles going and playing drums and, you know, beating of chests and extreme sports and pain inflicted in order to reclaim your manliness.
12: Yes, these weekends. There's a thing called the new Warrior Weekend is one of the mixes. I'll say in the spirit of doing the research for my book, I tried to do one.
0: Uh-huh.
12: And I lasted an hour. I'm out of here. I thought I'd call you a sissy. There were some issues right up front. Let's just say that. I'm like, guys, is this, you're just going to be mean, really unnecessarily mean and brutal? And they're like, yeah, that's part of the point of it. And you know what? I'm out. Don't need that. I've had enough. I don't need artificially inflicted pain. Thank you very much. But they're like, well, that's part of the point. And I'm like, yeah, okay, I'm out. And then they had this very earnest conversation about why I was leaving. And I said, I'm leaving because you guys are just a bunch of bullying each other. And there are good versions of things like that.
0: Yeah.
12: Right? There are good versions of men being in community with each other. There are good versions even of sort of rites of passage and done in a good way, and elevating each other and finding ways to progress through and help each other and mentor each other, and, you know, maybe older men helping kind of younger men. And there are good non-weird, non-bullying, non-creepy versions of those. And so let's not just categorize everything like that. Like when my friends and I go away for the weekend, it's like a quotes hiking weekend. We drink and we eat and hike and chat, and we just talk. You know, it's, I'll share this story that once on one of these, we're on a night out, and I accidentally butt dialed my wife when I'm out with my male friends. Uh-huh. And so she got this long voicemail from me out with my, you know, I think it was like five or six of us or whatever, and we're out having quite a rowdy night. So she gets really a long voicemail, and she's like, I knew I shouldn't have listened, but like, I just couldn't stop myself just listening to a little bit of it, because she could hear the conversation. And she said, and then I got 10 minutes into the argument about whether Star Wars was better than Star Trek.
0: Oh, wow.
12: And decided it was safe to stop listening.
0: Yeah.
12: And I'm like, yeah, that is kind of the stuff we talk about. I don't know what you're afraid. And it's not, of course, that's not all we talk about. We will talk about our wives and our relationships and, you know, stuff that maybe, like, is more personal to those spaces. So I'm glad she stopped listening at that point. I can't remember what we went on to. But look, that's part of the point, isn't it? And I suspect that women listening, so you might say the same thing too. Like, when you hang out with your female friends who are kind of similar situations to you, like, isn't part of the point of that to be able to talk about your relationships and how you're doing and stuff that it's maybe harder to talk to your partner about, or stuff that's about your partner and your relationship and sex and things like that? Isn't that part of the point?
0: So where does all this lead? I mean, how do you define this new version of masculinity, and how do we get there?
12: I strongly believe that you don't tell boys and young men how to be a man. You show them. And so that's about having more men in the lives of boys, whether that's teachers, mentors. There's a huge shortage of male volunteers. So anybody who's listening to this and wondering how they can help, well, one thing you could do is sign up to be a big, because Big Brothers, Big Sisters is a huge lack of male volunteers, and therefore a massive waiting list for the boys and other institutions where you're kind of just putting men in the lives of boys. And so there's this real concern about these negative male role models that boys are encountering either online or on screens one way or the other. And the best answer to that, I think, is less having more positive male role models online. They're there and we should encourage that. But it's more to have honest to God flesh and blood men in their lives. And so when I think about, like, the negative influences that, you know, many of the kids that my son teaches in fifth grade are getting, I think maybe the best answer to that is him at the front of the classroom and then coaching the girls' soccer team afterwards and not saying, here's how to be a man, but just showing them, right, that you can be a guy and be into your soccer and, you know, be into playful stuff that's maybe codes a bit more male, but you're also incredibly caring and a teacher and love kids. We can't script masculinity in this very narrow way any more than we should script femininity. If I try to write a script for what it means to be a mature and pro-social, positive woman, I think I would get into all kinds of trouble, and not just because I'm doing it as a man, but because a lot of women would be like, no, that's not how I want to be a woman. I want to be a woman like this, and I want to be a woman like this, and I want to be a woman like this. The great gift of the women's movement has been to expand the ways in which it's okay to be a woman, to expand the opportunities for identity that women can take. And I'm not saying that we've finished that job yet, but we should do the same for men. So we shouldn't be trying to narrow what it means to be a man. We should be trying to expand what it means to be a man, but also not in any way pathologizing the things that tend to skew a little bit more male. So if men are a little bit more risk-taking, let's channel that in a positive direction. And so I worry a lot sometimes. People say, well, what's your solution? What's your formula for masculinity? And you either end up just saying something that just sounds incredibly vague, or you end up with a prescription, somehow like A plus B minus C is the modern masculine formula. And that's not the world we want to live in. I don't want to put my wife or my female friends in some sort of box as to what it means to be a good woman. And I don't want my sons. I don't want to put them in a box either.
0: That was Richard Reeves. He is the president of the Institute for Boys and Men and author of the book Of Boys and Men. You can hear his full talk at TED.com. If you or someone you know may be considering suicide or is in crisis, please call or text 988 to reach the Suicide and Crisis Lifeline. Thank you so much for listening to our episode. It was produced by Rachel Faulkner-White and Avery Keatley. It was edited by Sanaz Meshkinpour. And our production staff at NPR also includes James Delahousie, Katie Monteleone, Fiona Guerin, Matthew Cloutier, Harsha Nahada, and Phoebe Lett. Our executive producer is Irene Noguchi. Our audio engineer was Becky Brown. Our theme music was written by Ramteen Arablouei. Our partners at TED are Chris Anderson, Helen Walters, Roxanne Hylash, and Daniela Balarezzo. I'm Manoush Zomorodi, and you have been listening to the TED...
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4: Good evening, I'm Andrea Case. Some of the stories we're following in the newsroom this hour. A suspect has been arrested after a police officer was allegedly shot at while officers were conducting an investigation in the area of Torbram and Derry Roads this morning. Fortunately, the officer was not hurt. The suspect was arrested and taken to hospital with non-life-threatening injuries. No word on the nature of those injuries. Peel Police say the SIU has not been called in to investigate. And police are still looking for answers after a woman was shot inside a downtown Toronto apartment Saturday morning. It happened at a building on Jarvis Street near Dundas around 9:30 a.m. The woman was rushed to hospital where she later died. A man has been arrested. Anyone with information is asked to come forward.
5: We still require the public's help in terms of any, if they have any video or any first-hand knowledge or information, if they heard or saw something, to please come forward. Our officers are currently on scene canvassing the building, canvassing for further video. Any information, even if they think it's the slightest, will potentially help us in our investigation.
4: No word yet from police on a motive or how the suspect knew the victim. And they're being billed as some of the most significant Canadian auto labor negotiations. CP24's Melissa Duggan has the details.
6: Talks with the big three automakers get underway tomorrow in Toronto. Unifor, the union representing 19,000 Canadian automakers, says they will bargain with the Ford Motor Company first. They will then choose to negotiate with either Stellantis or GM. Several key issues will be up for discussions, including U.S. tariffs and the importing of Chinese electric vehicles into Canada.
4: Today marks the 30th National Indigenous Peoples Day. Special celebrations were underway across the country to recognize the traditions, contributions, and history of First Nations, Inuit, and Métis people. The day coincides with the summer solstice and is the culmination of Indigenous Peoples Month, which is observed throughout the month of June. And the co-founder of a global video game company that was the maker of Assassin's Creed is dead after a plane crash. In France, Claude Guillemot was one of two people on board a small Cessna plane. The 69-year-old was reportedly piloting the aircraft when it went down Friday evening. He launched Ubisoft in 1986 with his brothers, turning it into one of the largest video game companies in the world. Breaking news wherever, whenever. 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
8: Westbound 401 Express at McCowan, stall vehicle there in the left lane. Eastbound still seeing delays, 427 through the 400. Northbound Don Valley Parkway, busy Don Mills through York Mill. Southbound drags Finchdam through towards Eglinton. Eastbound on the Gardiner, still finding some volume as you head from Kipling through towards Dufferin. Westbound drags a bit as you head through towards Dufferin as well. DuPont and Bathurst, we have a collision there. Also, Eglinton remains closed both ways west of Dufferin for the Fairbanks Summerfest. Time Saver Traffic, I'm Robin Metcalf on News Talk 1010 Toronto.
4: News Talk 1010 weather, partly cloudy tonight, with a 30% chance of showers, dropping to a low of 14. Mainly cloudy on Monday, with a 30% chance of showers in the afternoon, a high of 22. A high of 24 on Tuesday, and it'll be sunny, but the cloud moves in again on Wednesday, a high of 23. I'm Andrea Case on News Talk 1010. 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
1: What we hope is a hope for something that has never happened before, that can change lives for everyone.
2: Insanity is doing the same thing over and over again and expecting different results.
3: Because I do support the two-state solution, because I care deeply about one state, my state, the state of Israel.
4: For now, the Palestinians do not want a two-state solution. They cannot sustain a state, and if they could, it would not be a peaceful state, but a launch pad for war. Do not opt for the surgery that kills the patient.
5: Welcome to this special edition of the Monk Debates podcast. On this episode, we're sharing the opening statements from the Monk debate on a two-state solution, which took place December 3rd in downtown Toronto at Meridian Hall in front of a sold-out crowd of 3,000 people. The debate resolution, be it resolved, it is in Israel's interest to support a two-state solution. Arguing in favor of the resolution was former Israeli Prime Minister, Finance Minister, and Mayor of Jerusalem, Ehud Olmert. His debate partner was Tzipi Livni, who served as Israel's Justice and Foreign Affairs Minister and the country's chief peace negotiator in the 2008 and 2014 peace negotiations. Arguing against the resolution was a celebrated historian, former Israeli ambassador to the United States and deputy minister in Benjamin Netanyahu's prime minister's office, Michael Oren. His debate partner was Ayelet Shaked, who most recently served as Israel's justice minister and minister of the interior. As with all of our live Monk debates, the audience voted on the resolution prior to hearing the debate. Initially, 67% of attendees voted in favor of the motion. 33% were opposed. We did another poll after the debate to find out how many people changed their minds once they'd listened to both sides of the argument. Needless to say, it was one of the more dramatic swings of public opinion in our hall in the history of recent Monk debates. Let's join the debate with Ehud Olmert's opening statement. He's arguing again in favor of the motion. Be it resolved, it's in Israel's interest to support a two-state solution.
1: The war in Gaza was unavoidable, the result of a very barbaric, horrific, murderous attack against innocent Israeli civilians, not against army, not against army installations, against civilians in their homes, in the living rooms, in the bedrooms, in the most brutal manner in modern history. Over 1,000 Israelis were massacred. Israel had to react. There was no way that Israel could not reach out for the murderers, for the leaders of Hamas. At the time that it started, there was a universal solidarity and support, starting with President Biden, Prime Minister Sunak from Great Britain, President Macron, Chancellor Scholz, everyone. They all understood that Israel had to reach out. And indeed, we eliminated most of the leaders of Hamas. We destroyed the tunnels, we destroyed the bunkers, we destroyed the launchers, we destroyed the rockets, and we destroyed many of the important leaders. And we defeated Hamas. Now we are more than 2 years after those days. And there is no question that Israel won that war. We achieved most of what can be achieved by a military operation. We destroyed the Hamas, we destroyed everything. This is the time when you have to ask ourselves, okay, what do we take it from here? Where do we take it from here? Where do we go? Okay. Let's suppose that we would have killed every one of the Hamas leaders. Still, there are 6 million Palestinians, more than 3 in the West Bank, and more than 2 in Gaza. What is the vision for the future. I believe that Israel was left with two basic options. One is to carry on the same status quo which existed for many years. War, terror, confrontation, suicidal attacks in the streets of Jerusalem and Tel Aviv and other parts of the country, Israeli reaction, and this is going on. Those who believe that we have to keep the status quo basically think that Israel has to have a complete military control over the territories everywhere, in Gaza and in the West Bank, in every place. We ignore the fact

0: blood, terror, killing. The alternative is to embark on a serious political dialogue. In order to achieve a comprehensive peace solution that will end once and for all the historic conflict between Israel and the Palestinians. There is only one way to do it. That at the end of such a process, the Palestinians will be allowed to establish their own independent sovereign state on the basis of 67, with some modifications, and the Arab side of Jerusalem as the capital. This is what I negotiated with them at the time that I was prime minister, with my right-hand person at that time, the vice prime minister and minister of foreign affairs, Ms. Livni, who is my partner tonight also. Now, there are quite a few people that say to me, but look what happened. You proposed to them and they didn't sign. One must understand, they didn't sign, they made an historic error that is unforgotten and unforgiven. But when I propose a Palestinian state, I propose it not because of them, because I think that this is what's good for Israel, not for them necessarily. It has to be good for them if they will have to be part of it. But first and foremost, I propose it because this is what is good for Israel. And we have to remember, it's the beginning is a Palestinian state, but the Palestinian state is the basis upon which a regional new setup is going to be built, with agreements with Saudi Arabia, with Indonesia, with North Africa countries, a whole change, a dramatic change of setup that will make Israel friendly with the majority of the Muslims and the Arab countries in the world. First time in the history of the state of Israel that not all of the Arab and Muslim world will be totally committed to destroy the state of Israel, but rather dramatically change. Everything can happen. It will have to start with a political solution for the historic conflict between us and the Palestinians. And there can be no other solution. There are all kinds of ideas that are floating in the air, but a solution that will establish a new process that will allow the Palestinians to exercise their rights of self-determination and for us to live in an entirely different way, this is the solution. The choice is very simple at the end of the day. One route, continue the fight, the occupation in every part of the West Bank and Gaza, terror, more Israeli reaction. What we hope is a hope for something that has never happened before, that can change lives for everyone. This is the choice. I am for a Palestinian state as the basis for the future.
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9: Welcome to this special edition of The Monk Debates podcast. On this episode, we're sharing the opening statements from the Monk debate on a two-state solution, which took place December 3rd in downtown Toronto at Meridian Hall in front of a sold-out crowd of 3,000 people. The debate resolution, be it resolved, it is in Israel's interest to support a two-state solution. Arguing in favor of the resolution was former Israeli Prime Minister, Finance Minister, and Mayor of Jerusalem, Ehud Olmert. His debate partner was Tzipi Livni, who served as Israel's Justice and Foreign Affairs Minister and the country's chief peace negotiator in the 2008 and 2014 peace negotiations. Arguing against the resolution was a celebrated historian, former Israeli ambassador to the United States and deputy minister in Benjamin Netanyahu's prime minister's office, Michael Oren. His debate partner was Ayelet Shaked, who most recently served as Israel's justice minister and minister of the interior. As with all of our live Monk debates, the audience voted on the resolution prior to hearing the debate. Initially, 67% of attendees voted in favor of the motion. 33% were opposed.
10: Thank you. And here you were, sir, worried about the clock, and you nailed it to the second. Congratulations. Well done. Up next, arguing against the motion is our first speaker, Ayala Shaked.
11: Good evening, everyone. I'm very happy to be here, and I'm glad that I have the opportunity to explain to you why I and the vast majority of the Israelis opposed the establishment of a Palestinian state, and I hope that I will change your mind. Since biblical times, over 3,000 years ago, Israel has been the homeland of the Jewish people. The Jewish people have historical rights over the land of Israel. Having said that, one can ask, okay, you have historical rights over the land of Israel, but why can't you split it with the Palestinians? So the answer is very simple. We want to live, not to be blown up on a bus or in a restaurant, not to be slaughtered in our beds, not to be raped or butchered in a music festival. Insanity is doing the same thing over and over again and expecting different results. Many attribute this quote to Albert Einstein. Well, in the late 90s, Ehud Barak committed to establish a Palestinian state. He negotiated with Yasser Arafat. I think you are useful idiots. Useful idiots of a terror organization. Now I'll continue. So, thank you. So Arafat refused and launched a terror raid. Over 1,100 people were murdered. Families, children were blown up on buses and in restaurants. In 2005, Ariel Sharon carried out the disengagement from Gaza. And Ehud Olmert and Tzipi Livni, who were seated here next to me, they were key partners to it. In Gaza Strip, we destroyed all the Israeli settlements. Actually, we withdrew from all the area. Ariel Sharon, Olmert and Livni did ethnic cleansing of Jews from Gaza. In essence, we gave them a state. A year later, Hamas won the election and carried out a military coup. Hamas murdered the Palestinian Authority official. He just threw them out of rooftops and established a terror state. So they got a state, but what did they do with it? They didn't establish the Singapore of the Middle East, all the dreams of the people back then. They established a terror state. They invest all their money, not in education, not in health. They invest all their money in weapons and tunnels. IDF soldiers were shocked to discover that in every house in Gaza, in every house, they find missiles and rockets under children's rooms, tunnel shafts in living room. A friend of mine find the book Mein Kampf near the bed of one of the Hamas commanders with remarks. They establish a Nazi-like entity. And then they launched a genocidal, barbaric attack on Israel. They carried out the great massacre of Jews since the Holocaust. It wasn't just Hamas terrorists who slaughtered and murdered. One of the investigators of October 7 told me that what shocked him the most was the civilians. Civilians, farmers, who just left their homes and fields on Saturday morning and ran to Israel to slaughter Jews. Acts of rape and mutilation were done by civilians. One of the most horrifying testimonies of that day described Hamas members and civilians abusing a young, beautiful girl from the Nova Festival. They cut her breast, torturing her and murdering her. So you can say, okay, this is Gaza, but what's happening in Judea and Samaria, where the Palestinian Authority is the ruler? First, the Palestinian Authority educational system is full of incitement and anti-Semitism. They educate their children to hate Jews. Second, they pay to murderers in the Israeli jail. And if you murder more Jews, you get more money. Third, why haven't there been elections in the Palestinian Authority? Why? Because Abu Mazen knows that Hamas will win. So we must understand, most Palestinians, both in Gaza and in Judea and Samaria, support Hamas. And also the majority of them support October 7 massacre. It's sad, but it's true. And here is another truth. The Palestinians already have two states. One they had in Gaza and one in Jordan. I don't know if you know, but over 70% of Jordanians' population is Palestinians. Even the Queen of Jordan, is a Palestinian. In Judea and Samaria, they manage their civil affairs completely independently. Israel is responsible only for security. And thanks to the IDF and thanks to the Israeli government, Abu Mazen is still in power and the Palestinian Authority is still in power. Without the IDF, and everyone knows that, also them, Hamas would have long carried out a military coup also in Judea and Samaria. And then the people of Jerusalem would be the victims of the next massacre. So please vote against this resolution. Thank you.
12: 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But 90 minutes on this contentious topic can also barely scratch the surface. After all, Israel is a hotbed of conflicting ideologies, identities, interests, and historical narratives. Even for experts, that's a lot to keep up with. And it's not just Israel. The Middle East is changing fast. Alliances are shifting. New power centers are emerging. And longstanding assumptions are being rewritten in real time. 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I'm Dan Senor, host of Call Me Back. 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
9: Welcome to this special edition of the Monk Debates podcast. On this episode, we're sharing the opening statements from the Monk debate on a two-state solution, which took place December 3rd in downtown Toronto at Meridian Hall in front of a sold-out crowd of 3,000 people. The debate resolution, be it resolved, it is in Israel's interest to support a two-state solution. Arguing in favor of the resolution was former Israeli Prime Minister, Finance Minister, and Mayor of Jerusalem, Ehud Olmert. His debate partner was Tzipi Livni, who served as Israel's Justice and Foreign Affairs Minister and the country's chief peace negotiator in the 2008 and 2014 peace negotiations. Arguing against the resolution was a celebrated historian, former Israeli ambassador to the United States and deputy minister in Benjamin Netanyahu's prime minister's office, Michael Oren. His debate partner was Ayelet Shaked, who most recently served as Israel's justice minister and minister of the interior. As with all of our live Monk debates, the audience voted on the resolution prior to hearing the debate. Initially, 67% of attendees voted in favor of the motion. 33% were opposed.
10: Tzipi Livni, you are our third speaker.
11: Thank you, Ayelet. I listened to you
2: about this really horrific terror attacks, and I completely agree, but I do not understand, why do you want to live with them forever between the river and the sea when we want to separate ourselves from them? Because I do support the two-state solution, because I care deeply about one state, my state, the state of Israel. And I'm truly worried that the Zionist dream is in danger.
3: Here for a second while our friend here with such lovely language leaves us for the rest of the evening. We're going to credit Zipney with that time. So rest be assured, your right to free speech here will not be denied.
2: So I support the two-state solution because I truly care about Israel, my state. And I believe and I'm worried that the Zionist dream is at risk. And my parents fought in the Irgun for the creation of the state of Israel. They met in a robbery of a British money train. They are the first couple that got married in the independent state of Israel. And they truly believe not only in the creation of the state of Israel as a Jewish state, but they believe that it should be all over the land of Israel. But when the United Nations in 1947 decided to partition the land into an Arab and a Jewish state, the Jewish leadership made the tough decision, but they decided to establish a Jewish democratic state in part of the land, and it was not about the dream of Greater Israel. And we face the same choice today, and we need to make the same decision, because if we don't, we are on a slippery slope toward a one-state reality between Jordan River and Mediterranean Sea, with an endless conflict, violent national religious conflict between our two peoples. Now, we cannot have both. We cannot have the entire land and the Jewish democratic state, because we've tried almost 60 years since Six Days War. Despite its unbelievable achievement, Israel doesn't have recognized borders. We are paying painful price for terror and wars. The Israeli-Palestinian conflict infiltrates into the Israeli society, and it severely damages the relationship between Jews and Israeli Arabs within Israel. We have extremism that is growing, brutal attacks on Palestinians in Judea and Samaria, showing what Israel will look like without a solution. And on top of this, Israel is losing its international legitimacy. I'm not saying that there is peace around the corner, but we are losing our way, and we need to embrace our original national destination. So imagine Israel as a car, and we are in a junction, and let's put the destination in our GPS, national GPS. Well, I prefer Waze as an Israeli invention, but you can choose. So let's put the destination. We don't need to invent it. It's the Declaration of Independence, a secure Jewish democratic state, nation state for the Jewish people with equal rights to all its citizens. And in order to keep these two pillars together, we need to have a Jewish majority. No Jewish state without a Jewish majority, no democracy without one person, one vote. And therefore, we must stop at the peace station and separate from the Palestinians in the West Bank and Gaza. So two states for two peoples is the right solution because it gives an answer to national aspiration of different people in two different countries, in two different states, and this should end the conflict. Now, trust me, this is not a romantic marriage. It is a realistic divorce, splitting the property for the sake of the children, our children. Security is must. Security is must. So the Palestinians already agreed to a demilitarized state. Israel will finally have recognized borders with the right and capability to defend itself, including within the future Palestinian state. And you can ask Olmert what we did together when we had a threat from Syria with a nuclear reactor and we bombed it in Syria. And, of course, when it comes to the international isolation of Israel, this can change. And, as was said before, just by accepting this, embracing this, speaking about this solution, we have normalization with Saudi Arabia, with other Muslim countries in the region, and this can change completely and create regional security alliance that we don't have now against Iran and its proxies. Okay, but you can ask, but what if there is nobody waiting for us in this peace station? Yes, I've heard about all the Palestinian leaders. So maybe you are out, so back to the car. We are stuck in a traffic jam. But we are not changing our destination. We are not changing our vision. We do not put obstacles on our ways, and therefore, we must stop expanding settlements that makes future separation impossible, more difficult, and trust me, they do not provide security. Sending civilians to live within and among these Palestinian villages, this does not provide security. And this is really, while you are speaking about security, this is really another destination. And the destination of the Israeli government now, well, they are speaking about security, which is needed. But it is about greater Israel. It's about separating Israel from its democratic nature. And this is the end of the Zionist dream for a Jewish, democratic, secure state. Thank you.
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22: Great opening statements, everybody. Our last speaker in this first salvo of the debate is Michael Oren.
23: Thank you. Good evening, everybody. Shalom.
1: I'm honored to be with you this evening on this crucial Monk debate. I'm an Israeli Jew. I'm an Israeli Jew who believes that the land of Israel belongs to the people of Israel. But the same right I have to live in Tel Aviv, the same right that Jews have to live in Jerusalem or in Hebron. But I also believe that peace is a sacred obligation and that Palestinians also have rights. It was those beliefs that led me to work with the government of Yitzhak Rabin at the beginning of the Oslo peace process. Those beliefs that led me to serve as Israel's ambassador to Washington at a time when our government's policy was the two-state solution. And it even helped me shape the Trump peace plan, which, if you know it or not, was a two-state plan. Throughout, I believed that my views were shared by the vast majority of Israelis. But today, I join with that same mass majority of Israelis in opposing the two-state solution, and I'm here to tell you why. Our reasons are three. The Palestinians do not want a two-state solution. The Palestinians cannot run a state, and even if they could, a Palestinian state will not bring peace to the Middle East, but more war. The Palestinians don't want a two-state solution. In fact, they hold the world record for a people who have turned down offers of a two-state solution. They turned down the offer the British gave them in 1937, that the UN gave them in 1947, that Israel and the United States gave them in 2000, 2001, and in 2002. And they not only rejected these offers, they rejected them most often with mass violence that killed thousands of people. And the reason for that rejection was never borders, it was never settlements, it was never Jerusalem. That reason was always the same. It was the Palestinian refusal to accept a Jewish state in any borders. According to a recent Palestinian survey, two-thirds of the Palestinians of the West Bank and Gaza oppose the two-state solution. No, they want a single state from the river to the sea. Listen to what their supporters are chanting outside. They don't want no two-state. They want all of 48. To date, there has never been a single Palestinian leader, not a single one, who has recognized the existence of a Jewish people, certainly not recognized our right to self-determination in our homeland. Never a single Palestinian leader who has ever said there will be an end of claims, end of conflict, a true peace. The Palestinians cannot run a state. There's not a shred of evidence to prove that they can. The Palestinian national movement, from its very beginning, has constantly splintered between Hamas, between Fatah, between innumerable factions that often fought each other more viciously than they fought Israel. And the one time the Palestinians received a state in 2005 from us in Gaza, it immediately plummeted into civil war. The Palestinian Authority, meanwhile, is thoroughly corrupt and hated by its own people. President Mahmoud Abbas, as you heard Ayala said, is in the 19th year of his four-year term. He refuses to stand for re-election because he knows he'll lose. And you create a Palestinian state today, and chances are it's quickly going to become a failed state. We won't have Switzerland on our borders. We'll have Sudan. We won't have Canada on our borders. We'll have Libya. That's at best. At best. At worst, we're going to have Gaza, we're going to have Hamas, and we're going to have another October 7th. A Palestinian poll, I stress, a Palestinian poll, show that the majority of Palestinians today still applaud October 7th. An even larger majority of Palestinians are against disarming Hamas, even at the price of prolonging the war. Extraordinary. And if Palestinian elections were held today, Hamas would still win. First election, that Palestinian state becomes a jihadist state that prepares the next October 7th. Now, that state would sit on the high ground overlooking Tel Aviv and our only international airport. It would loom over in Israel, which before 1967 was all of 9 miles wide. Folks from Toronto, that's a distance from your CN Tower here to Toronto's airport. That's it. That's the state of Israel. The Palestinian state today isn't a peace plan. It's a blueprint for the next war. We were told, take risks for peace. We did, and we paid for it with blood. We were told everybody knows what the Palestinian state looks like. In fact, nobody knows. Nobody knows if it's going to be a totalitarian state or a jihadist state or both. We were told, don't worry, the Palestinian state will be demilitarized. Yes, just like Hamas is disarmed in Gaza today. And now the world wants us to try again. Yes, what the world calls the occupation is a tremendous burden on Israel, and to the greatest degree possible, we should lighten it. And yes, what the world calls settler violence is abhorrent and must be stopped. And yes, the Palestinians have suffered, and we hope that their suffering will someday end. But jihadists do not distinguish between right-wing and left-wing Israelis. Jihadists do not distinguish between settlers and peace activists. A Palestinian state won't end the occupation. It will create a new one. An occupation of Israel, flooded with millions of Palestinian refugees claiming the right of return and overwhelming us. That's not two states. That is one state. That's Palestine. Someday, the Palestinians may accept the existence of a Jewish people and our right to an independent state. Someday, they may stop teaching their children how to kill Jews and stop paying salaries to the terrorists who do. Someday, they choose leaders like King Hussein and Sadat who recognize the Jewish state and make peace with us. Someday, peace may be possible, but that day is not today. For now, the Palestinians do not want a two-state solution. They cannot sustain a state, and if they could, it would not be a peaceful state, but a launch pad for war. Do not opt for the surgery that kills the patient. Stand with the vast majority of Israelis who are telling you we want peace, but we want to live. Vote against this resolution.
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9: It's 10 o'clock. 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
10: Good evening, I'm Andrea Cruz. Some of the stories we're following in the newsroom this hour. A suspect has been arrested after a police officer was allegedly shot at while officers were conducting an investigation in the area of Torbram and Derry Roads this morning. Fortunately, the officer was not hurt. The suspect was arrested and taken to hospital with non-life-threatening injuries. No word on the nature of those injuries. Peel Police say the SIU has not been called in to investigate. And police are still looking for answers after a woman was shot inside a downtown Toronto apartment Saturday morning. It happened at a building on Jarvis Street near Dundas around 9:30 a.m. The woman was rushed to hospital where she later died. A man has been arrested. Anyone with information is asked to come forward.
11: We still require the public's help in terms of any, if they have any video or any first-hand knowledge or information, if they heard or saw something, to please come forward. Our officers are currently on scene canvassing the building, canvassing for further video. Any information, even if they think it's the slightest, will potentially help us in our investigation.
10: No word yet from police on a motive or how the suspect knew the victim. And they're being billed as some of the most significant Canadian auto labor negotiations. CP24's Melissa Duggan has the details.
12: Talks with the big three automakers get underway tomorrow in Toronto. Unifor, the union representing 19,000 Canadian automakers, says they will bargain with the Ford Motor Company first. They will then choose to negotiate with either Stellantis or GM. Several key issues will be up for discussions, including U.S. tariffs and the importing of Chinese electric vehicles into Canada.
10: Today marks the 30th National Indigenous Peoples Day. Special celebrations were underway across the country to recognize the traditions, contributions, and history of First Nations, Inuit, and Métis people. The day coincides with the summer solstice and is the culmination of Indigenous Peoples Month, which is observed throughout the month of June. And the co-founder of a global video game company that was the maker of Assassin's Creed is dead after a plane crash. In France, Claude Guillemot was one of two people on board a small Cessna plane. The 69-year-old was reportedly piloting the aircraft when it went down Friday evening. He launched Ubisoft in 1986 with his brothers, turning it into one of the largest video game companies in the world. Breaking news wherever, whenever. Stay up to date at ctvnewstoronto.ca.
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13: Westbound 401 Express at McCowan, stall vehicle there in the left lane. Eastbound still seeing delays, 427 through the 400. Northbound Don Valley Parkway, busy Don Mills through York Mills. Southbound drags Finchdam through towards Eglinton. Eastbound on the Gardiner, still finding some volume as you head from Kipling through towards Dufferin. Westbound drags a bit as you head through towards Dufferin as well. DuPont and Bathurst, we have a collision there. Also, Eglinton remains closed both ways west of Dufferin for the Fairbanks Summerfest. Time Saver Traffic. I'm Robin Metcalf on News Talk 1010 Toronto.
10: News Talk 1010 weather, partly cloudy tonight, with a 30% chance of showers, dropping to a low of 14. Mainly cloudy on Monday, with a 30% chance of showers in the afternoon, a high of 22. A high of 24 on Tuesday, and it'll be sunny, but the cloud moves in again on Wednesday, a high of 23. I'm Andrea Case on News Talk 1010. 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
14: Welcome to the CEO Series. I'm Carl Moore from McGill University. Each week, the CEO Series takes you inside minds and lives of some of Canada and indeed the world's top leaders to discuss strategy, leadership, and today's pressing business issues. And some of the world's top leaders have spent time with us, like former Prime Minister Justin Trudeau, Muhammad Yunus, Nobel Peace Prize winner, and now the President of Bangladesh, and Dr. Joanne Liu, former International President of Doctors Without Borders. This show gives you a thin, well, perhaps not so thin slice, the kind of thoughtful leaders leading some of today's more successful organizations. Today, I'm delighted to be in Montreal sitting down with Dax Da Silva, the CEO of Lightspeed and founder, one of the world's leading point-of-sale software maker and a bunch of other stuff. And it's 20th anniversary, which we'll get to a little bit, and you have another book coming out, so it's all very exciting. Dax, third time on the show, but can you remind our listeners about your early years? Where did you grow up, and what did your family do when you were a boy?
1: Yeah, so thanks for having me, Carl. Yeah, I'm a native of BC, grew up in Richmond, BC, a suburb of Vancouver. My parents were, you know, refugees that came in from Uganda. And yeah, grew up in BC, moved to Montreal at around age 24.
14: So, refugees from Uganda, it was not an easy life. You must have run into some degree of racism. Hopefully it's better today, but did you run into that a bit?
1: I don't think I experienced racism growing up. I think, where Richmond was, there's a lot of immigrants from a lot of different places. It's sort of the nature of the suburb.
14: Okay.
1: A lot of different waves of immigrants. And so people from all over the world.
14: You joined us in Africa a couple of years ago.
1: Yeah.
14: And it was a great story in the Globe and Mail about how very successful business person drops back into university.
1: Right.
14: And as students, we were always amused and amazed that you dropped out. What led you to leave UBC a couple courses short, and what took you back to get it again?
1: Yeah, thanks for helping me get my last credits to graduate.
14: Wow, it was our pleasure.
1: I did the course with you on hot cities of the world, the most dynamic cities, and we went to Cote d'Ivoire and in Ghana. It was incredible. I mean, in university, I was programming since I was 13, so I knew I had a career in software ahead of me. Worked for a startup at 13, but when I got to university, I did a year of computer science, and I realized that I wasn't going to be an engineer. I was much more of a designer. User interface designer, and I learned how to program to make it come to life. But when I got to university, I did a year of computer science, realized I wasn't an engineer, and I diversified into art history and religious studies, because we have in my family a lot of creative people and a lot of spiritual people, and that is sort of what I pursued in year two and on of my university career at UBC, but didn't end up completing the degree before I ended up moving to Montreal.
14: What brought you to Montreal?
1: I mean, I just loved the creative energy of the city. The food, the nightlife, the music scene, the art scene. Vancouver is an incredible place and has a lot of amazing outdoor activities. But I think I really was attracted to the vibrant, dynamic qualities that Montreal had.
14: I was going to ask you your first job out of university, but I guess it was really Lightspeed was your first thing after university.
1: I built software for, I was doing a lot of software contracts for a lot of different kinds of retailers. That's what led up to Lightspeed. So I moved to Montreal when I was 24. I didn't start Lightspeed until I was 28.
14: Okay.
1: So I did larger and larger elements of point of sale systems for different retail companies, a lot in the Mac dealership. Before there was Apple stores, there was Mac dealerships for that segment. And they were complex retailers, very much in the wheelhouse of the kinds of complex retailers that Lightspeed serves today. So building software for them was a great prelude and education for ultimately building Lightspeed as a scalable platform that could handle not just electronics and computer stores, but bike stores, sports and outdoor, multi-brand apparel, all the different verticals that we serve now.
14: It's 20 years old this year. Did you have any thought it would grow to the size it is today back then? Was that kind of a glimmer in your mind, or it took a few years to get to that big vision?
1: I think the early vision was really to win a design award from Steve Jobs. That was really my only goal. That never happened because we never used Apple's official tools, although the software was beautifully crafted, if I do say so myself. Spent a lot of time on the UI, and that was how you win a design award, was excellent UI. And I think what ended up being a reality was we made something complex, like running an entire retail store. We made it simple in the spirit of what a really well-crafted Apple-oriented product will do. The iPhone's incredibly complex piece of technology, but it's incredibly simple to use it. So that was the goal of Lightspeed, and I think that we accomplished that. And a lot of the other companies that did win Apple Design Awards aren't around today. So I'm happy to say that 20 years later, we're still growing.
15: What do you love about retail and technology? Like, what draws you to that as a wonderful human being that you are?
1: Yeah, we do retail and hospitality. I think one of the amazing things about this company is myself, employees can, you know, walk down a street in a city in North America or in Europe and see our hospitality and retail software changing the work life of a business owner and allowing them to compete with the big guys. You know, allowing an independent or a small chain or even a larger independent chain to go up against Amazon, go up against a multinational. Democratizing that technology has always been a part of our mission. And when you see those independent businesses thrive, that's at the core of our mission. It's to keep the uniqueness in our cities and communities, and that's often represented by our restaurant scene and our retail scene.
15: What's your favorite restaurants in Montreal?
1: Oh, I mean, I really love pizza. So Elena is excellent. That's a favorite restaurant of mine. There's others. There's an Italian place. It's also a Lightspeed customer called Antonetta. A couple of young guys from that worked in all the big restaurants all got together and did their own restaurant, which is just incredible. Incredible Italian food. There's many. I mean, we're very spoiled here as a world traveler. Somebody that eats out in lots of different places. There isn't really anything that can compare to our food scene.
15: You've been to some Michelin-starred restaurants in your travels. Is there one or two like restaurants in the world you go like, this is the, you got to go to Madrid and that sort of thing and go to this. If you ever, you got to go to this restaurant if you can, if the opportunity arises. Is there anything that just jumps out at you? Because I know you enjoy good food and you travel a lot. So you've seen, and you're in the restaurant industry. So you got to go eat at some of these places.
1: I'd have to think about that one. But I think that there's, it's not coming to me.
15: Okay, that's fine. I can't think of one either, but maybe Bouli comes to mind, but I can't remember why. So Lightspeed started as retail focus, but has got sense into hospitality, golf, and more. What were some of the key turning points that drove that evolution?
1: So we were, for the first decade of Lightspeed, we were really focused on helping those more complex retailers with a lot of inventory and we're now trying to go on.

0: we expanded into hospitality, and we did that through an acquisition in Europe, in Belgium. And that's why our hospitality business is largely in Europe. And we're a major player there. If you go to restaurants in Germany, France, the UK, the Benelux, you'll see Switzerland, you'll see Lightspeed everywhere.
1: I just had a class, undergraduate strategy class, we're talking about M&A. What's important? Are you going to do some more acquisitions in the future? Is that part of the plan at this point?
0: It's not the focus. I mean, we did a lot of M&A during the pandemic, consolidated a lot of the larger players that were doing complex SMB software in the cloud. Right now, we are really focused on profitability. We're focused on gaining market share. So those are the main objectives. Acquisitions, if we see a small tuck-in that accelerates our product roadmap, it's totally on the table. But large acquisitions are not the focus for this particular profitable growth stage of the company.
1: Today, I'm delighted to be speaking with Dax Da Silva, the CEO of Lightspeed, one of the world's leading point-of-sale software companies headquartered right here in Montreal. I'm Carl Moore from McGill University, and you're listening to the CEO series. Next up, we'll hear about his early beginnings and the pivotal moments that transformed a retail startup into a global tech force.
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6: Hello again. You're listening to the CEO Series, and I'm speaking with Dax DaSilva, the CEO of Lightspeed, one of the world's leading point-of-sale software companies, headquartered right here in Montreal. Give us a sense of the size of Lightspeed. How many employees? What are roughly the revenues you anticipate this year?
7: Yeah, we're over $1 billion in revenue. Employees is around 3,000.
6: We're in a very, we're in old Montreal here, people may not realize, but looking out the window, it just, is that City Hall, I think?
7: City Hall's not very close.
6: Yeah, but there's these old, beautiful buildings.
7: Yeah.
6: What brought you to move down here from your former space?
7: Yeah, I was just thinking about it the other day. So this is we call this the castle. It's Lightspeed HQ. It's a 120-something-year-old luxury railway hotel called Gare Vigée, Place Vigée. And this was abandoned for like 60 years. It went out of business as a railway hotel in the 30s. Was taken over by this city. They found asbestos. A number of developers tried to bring it back, and we were the first anchor tenant into the building. And we were on two floors. Now we're in the whole building, and it's just an incredible, incredible headquarters for Lightspeed. And been here a decade already. So we moved in 2015, and we have lots of room to grow here. And they've really built out all around the castle. They've built out, there's a hotel, there's other buildings that other companies are in, but we're in the main part. It's a big part of our identity.
6: And it's brought life back to this area.
7: Yeah, this is East Old Montreal. There's a lot happening around here, but there wasn't a decade ago. So yeah, we're part of a revitalization of a very cool part of the city.
6: You were executive chairman for a while and then stepped back to be CEO. What brought that on, and what are some of your main objectives at this point?
7: Yeah, I was, after 17 years of being the CEO, handed the CEO reins over to my president, who did a lot of amazing things on bringing our flagships together and getting payments across all of our platforms. But now we're in a new phase. We're in the profitable growth phase. It feels very much like the bootstrap days, where we're balancing growth with increasing profitability. And and there's a transformation in intrinsic in that journey. And I felt that it was a good time for the founder to be able to come back, make tough decisions, guide people through what's going to be a transformative few years. We just did a capital markets day at the New York Stock Exchange, laying out a 3-year vision. And so that's been from a year. My first year was all about figuring out, okay, what are our focuses? What's the strategy? What's going to be the execution plan? We finally shared that now with the market. And now it's time for all of us to, build on already some of the progress we've already made on executing and just making the story really come to life over the next while. So that, I think, it's hard work, but it's a job for a founder to come in and help the company reach that next level of growth. And it's kind of going from the teenage years. We're turning 20, right? So we're exiting the teens and we're into our 20s, and we're a bit more of an adult. And I think that's an exciting time, but it's also got its fair share of growing pains.
6: Well, it's also pressure on you because you come back and you've got to deliver. Like, if you come back and don't deliver, it's so. Was that pressure pretty intense, or is it something you can handle and, you know, c'est la vie?
7: There's just been tremendous pressure on the company for the entire journey. I mean, it's just a part of the reality of being a high growth tech company. The venture capital phase had a lot of pressure because we were growing at all costs, you know, and so, you know, you're adding all these acquisitions. This is a phase where there's a lot to deliver. But what's exciting about it is this is the future state of Lightspeed, right? It's the sustainable, profitable growth phase. Mm-hmm. So it's like we're building and architecting what Lightspeed's going to be, you know, as a grown up.
6: We live in what's called a VUCA world, volatile, uncertain, complex, and ambiguous. Because of the global uncertainties, what's happening in the U.S. and how does Lightspeed navigate through a VUCA world? Is it really different than 5 or 10 years ago in your mind?
7: Yeah, I mean, there's certainly a lot that's going on in the macroeconomic environment, geopolitically. First and foremost, we have to be there as a support to our customers, right? I mean, they're going to experience a very changing economic scene, different decisions that come out of perhaps Washington, perhaps other countries. It will affect their supply chain. And so we have to help them navigate all of those realities, you know, even an e-commerce business that's dealing with tariffs and so on might have to adapt. So, you know, how can tech, it's always been the case. How does technology help a business adapt and navigate and be able to maintain revenue and grow revenue, right? For one small example would be, a powerful example would be NuORDER, right? It's our supply chain tool that allows our retail businesses to order from different suppliers and discover different suppliers. And that might help a business navigate by finding different sources of supply.
6: So the tariffs, they're on and off, but they're going to be on soon. So Lightspeed's got to help the retailer add that to what they're going to charge the customer. So that means a lot of change, it strikes me. I don't know if that's true or not.
7: Yeah, I think that there's going to be, when we see how it's all going to look, we will have to support them in adapting pricing and in finding supply. It's not an environment you want to navigate without technology. And that's why I think we're really, really important in this moment.
6: AI-driven automation and data intelligence are becoming core to your platform. How do you see this shaping the future retail and hospitality?
7: I think that AI, data science, all these tools that we're leveraging to build new functionality for business owners is to basically take the mundane tasks out of their day so that they can focus on their passion.
6: Yeah.
7: They didn't get into retail or hospitality to do administration, right? They did it because they have a passion for golf, or they have a passion for bike, or they have a passion for Spanish food. You know, it's not that they want to administrate a back end.
6: Yeah.
7: So the more we can do to automate the tedious part of their day, the better. And then also, I'll give you an example in hospitality. We've got a tool that's built a lot on data science and the data that we have access to across our network of businesses. We have a tool called Benchmarking Trends, and it shows you as a restaurant how you're trending on a number of different vectors in comparison to all the peers around you. So you can know whether it's menu items or staffing or activity or how you compare, because business owners often get very stuck in their bubble. And through AI and through data, the data that we have available, we can give them a bit of a window into what are some strategies and insights into improving the business without leaving the business, right? Because a lot of the businesses are very, very much in the mix with their customers, and pushing the business forward. So we can leverage these tools to kind of help them build better businesses.
8: How are you using AI here at Lightspeed yourselves? Is it part of the mix these days?
7: Yeah, I think in go to market, whether it's sales support or even in development, we're using it to be able to do more with less. As part of our drive to be more efficient and have greater profitability for the company, we can expand in terms of people less by leveraging AI more, and allowing our people to do more and be able to stretch and be able to hit bigger targets or be able to accomplish more and help more people. So that's it's sort of a multiplying factor.
8: A few of my students are slightly nervous about it. Are they going to have a future? Is that a bit overwrought, if you would, from your viewpoint?
7: I mean, so far it's helping businesses, whether it's businesses we help or our own business become better businesses. And we're not slowing down hiring. We're hiring a ton of people, right? So successful businesses are going to be able to parlay everything that's happening in AI to be more effective businesses that can grow and expand. And we're always going to need people to do that.
8: Today, I'm delighted to be speaking with Dax Da Silva, the CEO of Lightspeed, one of the world's leading point-of-sale software companies headquartered right here in Montreal. I'm Carl Moore from McGill University, and you're listening to the CEO series. Next up, Dax shares his passion for the environment and what it takes to lead in the fast-paced tech world these days.
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6: Hello again. You're listening to the CEO Series, and I'm speaking with Dax DaSilva, the CEO of Lightspeed, one of the world's leading point-of-sale software companies, headquartered right here in Montreal.
18: How is your leadership different today, Dax, than, let's say, 10 years ago? Is it fairly similar, or are you a different leader because of the times, the person you are, and so on?
7: I think that there is a lot of evolution. I think that the years that I had away from Lightspeed, first of all, I didn't think I'd be back at Lightspeed. So I was able to leave the company thinking about other projects in the environment and in film, and was able to sort of test my leadership in totally different realms. And that was like a great experience because it allowed me to have successes. You know, we won an Emmy for one of our early films. By the end of 2 years, we were working with the biggest names in conservation, Dr. Jane Goodall, Leonardo DiCaprio. And so when you're working on one particular kind of problem set for 17 years, it's nice to go into something completely different where you don't know anything and be able to test your leadership and grow your leadership and evolve and then bring some of that energy back. You know, when I came back to Lightspeed, I had a very refreshed, you know, point of view because of some of these other experiences.
18: You worked with some of the most creative. You won an Emmy Award with a team, Leonardo DiCaprio, people like this, Jane Goodall, some of the most creative people on earth. What did you learn about creativity by working with them? Anything strike you off the top?
7: Yeah, I think some of the most incredible people are the most humble. They listen and they absorb from a lot of incredible people around them, and what I've noticed is they just get out there. You know, Jane is traveling 300 days a year. She just celebrated her 90th birthday year, and it's just unbelievable. I will never complain about my travel schedule, which is a joke compared to Jane's. You know, I travel a lot, but Jane is everywhere, and she's just interacting and affecting positive and impacting positively, and I think that gives her renewed energy. And I know that you love the topic of introverts and extroverts and ambiverts. You know, she's an introvert, similar to me. I think we grew up introverts, and she's evolved just like Lightspeed made me evolve because I had to become a leader for the people that were at the office at some point. I couldn't continue just being a developer that was coding till 4 a.m. every night. And I think Jane also had to make that transition from being an introverted scientist that was in the forest alone with chimps, the early work, to now becoming an activist that's an international icon that, you know, people are just trying to touch her clothes and like are breaking into tears because they built their career in biology or conservation or zoology because of Jane, right? So it's just incredible to travel with her and to see this person that's like, that has so much of an effect on people. And I think her creativity and her influence comes from what she gives so generously. It's like she lives a life of service, but she gets it all back in terms of just, I think people inspire her. What people are doing individually inspire her.
18: And she acts more outgoing because she's got to. She can change the world a bit because of who she is. So she, yeah, you got to do that. This is the right thing to do.
7: I think that you know, now she's turning 91. I think she feels like every single day that she can impact and more people, reach more people is it's just the most radiant example of somebody living with purpose that I've ever seen in my life, you know, and she's just driven. And I think I've traveled with her for 2 weeks. We went to the Amazon, and I've seen how she is on the ground and when traveling, it's there's a fire that comes from that purpose. It's a spiritual energy.
18: So Leo DiCaprio, one of the world's great actors, have you learned anything from about act, like you, do you act differently or something? Like, are you a bit of an actor at times because of what you've seen him do and learning from him at all? It's an odd question.
7: I think that, in the context that we've spent time together, it's a lot in the context of the environmental work that we're doing together. We have a new partnership with Rewild that Rewild is his conservation organization. And we just partnered Age of Union with Rewild a few weeks ago in Austin, Texas at the South by Southwest Festival. The times I've spent with him, it's really been about conservation. He's got such a passion that's maybe outside of the acting world. And what I've learned from that is, there are things that maybe it's not, maybe it's a little bit like me because acting is his full-time job. Lightspeed's my full-time job, but we both feel responsibility, right? We feel responsibility because of where I am with the company, where he is with his career to use everything, whether it's resources or influence or the ability to create art like films that can influence more people. We both feel a great responsibility to do everything we can with what we have to move the needle for wildlife, to move the needle for the ecosystems that are threatened in this decade. And I think I see how it weighs on him. He's very, very deeply serious and committed about it.
18: You're out there on environmental issues a great deal. Is the world in a lot of trouble? Like, is that a fair way of putting it? It's this is not a minor thing, but it's somewhat the future of humanity, or am I getting a bit carried away there?
7: It's in trouble. I mean, we see there's news stories every day about how much in trouble we are. I will say the conservation works. What I've seen, we invested $40 million across 10 projects at Age of Union. Now it's a few more now that we've added subsequently. And I've been to all those 10 projects on the ground and seen them develop over the last few years. And it's amazing. The Mother Nature, this planet is resilient. And you give it space and you invest in restoration, you invest in protection, and the planet comes back, wildlife comes back. And so, but we don't want to push it to the place where we have desertification.
18: Yeah.
7: You know, we don't want to, we need to create islands of protected areas, but we also need to restore areas. Like in Western countries, you know, there's less pristine nature as compared to some place like the Amazon or the Congo. And look, I just look at an example of the restoration that we've been doing with Age of Union and Nature Conservancy of Canada along the St. Lawrence River, 30 to 50 projects a year. We've just reflowed water into the Pitt River watershed with the Catesy First Nation in British Columbia. That's been cut off from water for decades by logging roads. And all of that watershed, that river system's all coming back to life. You know, you want to leverage Indigenous knowledge. Like, it's not too late. You know, it's the planet will bounce back. It will be resilient, but we have to have some focus and some effort to do it. And I know there's a lot of distractions in this world with everything that's going on. But for those of us that care about it and want to get involved with it, I think it's, there's no better investment. You know, like a startup, you put money into a startup. Mm-hmm. Most of the time, you don't get your money out. But nature always, because of the nature of its resilience, is always, always a great investment. And it's not something that's got a ROI, because inherently, it's a benefit.
18: Today, I'm delighted to be speaking with Dax Da Silva, the CEO of Lightspeed, one of the world's leading point-of-sale software companies, headquartered right here in Montreal. I'm Carl Moore from McGill University, and you're listening to the CEO Series. Next up, Dax shares how Lightspeed is responding to economic shifts across North America and why they're investing in AI.
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4: Hello again, you're listening to the CEO Series, and I'm speaking with Dax DaSilva, the CEO of Lightspeed, one of the world's leading point-of-sale software companies, headquartered right here in Montreal. In the age of union, you talk about spirituality, and I know you grew up Catholic. Is your spirituality, is it a particular faith or anything, or is it more broad than that?
5: I made a conversion to Judaism in my mid-20s, and that's a personal path, but I think broadly, for me, spirituality is about acting for the greater good, acting for something bigger than yourself. One of the art exhibitions that Age of Union did for the last 2 years is called Black Hole Experience. It's a mobile black hole about going into a entering the singularity, right? And the idea is that we want to give people a sense of awe and wonder of the immensity and power and interconnectedness of nature. Because people don't think about the cosmos as part of nature. Ultimately, the black hole experience is a individual spiritual experience to connect us to something bigger and that oneness. And so for me, that's sort of how I think about spirituality, is feeling connected to that oneness. Because when you think about things as oneness, then you start to have compassion for all the pieces of it, whether it's people or animals or trees or oceans. That's sort of the frame you have to think about to actually make progress for nature and for us in the context of it. The two things that humanity and the current society is most disconnected from are nature. We don't know where our food comes from. We don't know where our water comes from. We don't know much about what's happening outside of our city. And then we're disconnected from spirituality because we no longer go to the churches. We no longer go to the synagogues. We're disconnected from that element. And so the end result is we're unanchored, right? And so by thinking about them as one and the same and reconnecting with those two things, I think we put ourselves on a better footing as a society.
4: Where can Canadians go see the black hole? Is it in various museums and whatnot across the country?
5: Yeah, we debuted at South by Southwest in Austin in March, and we're in year two. It's a really exciting refresh of the content, and there's some new rooms. There's four rooms in this mobile exhibition. And season two of the tour will be posted soon.
4: Okay, so keep our eyes out for that. You have a new book coming out. When's it out, and what's the title, and what's it about?
5: Yeah, the book is called Echoes from Eden. It goes on pre-sale on Earth Day, April 22nd. It'll be hitting shelves in September. It's about that two-year period. It's about that two-year period where I was visiting and investing in those 10 Age of Union environmental projects. It was the 2 years I was the exec chair at Lightspeed and was able to go on the ground to all these places. And it's really an adventure. It's an adventure of going to places like the Amazon, DR Congo, Haiti, some of these places are pretty dangerous. All the different projects in Canada, all the different projects in Indonesia, meeting these incredible change makers on the ground, learning from them, learning, you know, from the local people, the indigenous people in these places, what it takes to save a species, what it takes to save a place, what's the economic, societal, political context of these places? Because what I realized is you can't understand a project from a PDF. You have to go. There's not one project that I went to and felt like I understood it before I actually got there and spent real time there with the people. And not everybody has the opportunity to really visit all the things that they necessarily donate to, but I wanted to learn, you know, from a place of humility. I was new to conservation and wanted to learn from the people on the ground, rather than, you know, be some tech guy that's like, oh, I have the answers, you know. And that's often sometimes the instinct of business people is like, okay, I'm a problem solver. I'm going to come in there. I'm going to fix this. But, you know, that's like there's people that have been working on the ground for decades there. And with a small amount of resources, it's incredible what they can do hand in hand with nature.
6: For a number of years, I wrote a column about Indigenous leaders with an Indigenous physician here in Montreal. It seems there's a lot of wisdom from Indigenous people because they have been generations on the ground.
5: Right.
6: Where we haven't been. Have you ran into that phenomenon and seen it kind of in spades, if you would?
5: Oh, it's a lot across almost all the projects. And I mean, we have a lot to learn about how to not even just coexist with nature, but nature is a part of their world, and it's not a part of our world in Western society. And that disconnection is a disconnection from who we are. And it's a spiritual disconnection. And so by bringing nature back into the way we think, that's a spiritual evolution for us that we can learn from Indigenous people. And from that philosophy, from that spiritual reference that they have, that's how they can live in harmony with the land and with the forest and with the waterways.
6: So we've talked about your next book. What's the book after that? What's the book you're beginning to think about writing now? Do you have something in mind, or is that too early days?
5: I think it's too early days. There's maybe potentially lessons from the different chapters of Lightspeed. Yeah,
6: so more of a business book in a sense.
5: We'll have to see.
6: Okay. Well, look forward to that coming out. Years ago, I wouldn't ask CEOs about how they kept in shape, because some of them were not. And I've been asking, well, first, how do you keep in shape physically? What's your regime?
5: I do strength training with weights 5 days a week and jump rope every day. So it's a huge source of energy for me. I'm on a calorie limit of like 1800 calories per day, 1900 calories. So I think the combination of those things helps me feel, I guess, in top form. It helps me have the energy, helps me have the confidence.
6: Dax, when you come to class and talk to me undergraduates, what are the three things my undergraduates should know that you wish you'd known at UBC years ago? What are the three pieces of advice that you'd like to share with my undergrads?
5: I think number one is when you're operating in different environments, you know, whether for me it was a corporate environment or exploring film or exploring conservation, it's about listening. Without being prescriptive, and being able to really try to understand and broaden your perspective by engaging with the people at every level, that's I think important. The other one is you got to be ready every year, you know, whether you're in a job or whether you're whatever your path is at the moment, is be ready to throw out your job description every year. I've had to do that as I evolved at the company. You know, the early version of Dax, which was a very introverted developer the first couple of years, had to throw that job description out the window, let other people do that so that the company could evolve. And I had to push myself into areas where I was out of my comfort zone, so that I had to start being a leader, I had to start being a spokesperson, I had to start eventually learning all the finance piece to be able to take the company public. So that's important. And then I think the third thing would be, you have to maintain your mental health and physical health, because your body is one part of that overall instrument you are. And I like to think of myself as an instrument. It's important to think of yourself that way, because when you think all of the successes and all the failures are your doing, then you take on all of the stress of all of the burden of everything. If you think of yourself more as an instrument, then you're always just trying to do your absolute best, and you're an instrument that you're investing in spiritually, physically, mentally, that can make change and create impact. And that thinking that way does remove that burden off your shoulders, and also I think helps you perform better with a clear perspective.
6: This has been the CEO Series. Thank you for meeting with us again today, Dax. Always a pleasure. Thank you also to our show producer, Aya Ibrahim, our technical producer, Marco Companion, our scriptwriter, Stephanie Richet. To our listeners, as always, thanks for tuning in. À la prochaine.
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15: Tonight, a fierce downpour, flash flooding, and power outages in Quebec. Parts of Montreal submerged. How people are coping with the threat of more rain.
16: Came into the floor. Foundation, just everywhere.
15: Plus, the fire risk on the West Coast. Flames eyeing a familiar community. The fake promise of a paid day off.
17: It was a cheap shot at our members, at employees. That's what it was.
15: Why a provincial health organization is having to apologize to staff. And challenging stereotypes through film.
18: She'll tell me right away. I'll do it myself. And she'll keep trying until she gets it.
15: The documentary helping Canadians discover what it means to live with Down syndrome.
18: All they need is love. And we all do. We all need love.
37: CTV National News with Heather Butts.
15: Good evening. We begin tonight with nature's fury causing disruption on both sides of the country this weekend. A wildfire burning out of control is once again raising alarm in the community of Lytton, BC, while a severe storm led to dangerous flooding in Quebec. Thousands in the Montreal area are cleaning up and questioning how many more times they can go through this. CTV's Quebec Bureau Chief Jean-Vier Boschman starts us off.
19: On street after street in Montreal's West Island, residents are cleaning up after the sky opened up on Saturday.
20: No. That was me.
19: Don Newhook is drying out family photos and salvaging what he can from his basement.
20: And it came in through there, came in through the shower, came into the toilet.
19: Hundreds of homes were damaged, several motorists stranded, though solidarity emerged from the flood.
20: A lady in a car stops in the middle of the street right here.
19: Adrian Chindris looked out his window to see a pregnant woman stuck in her car as the water rose, calling out for help. He got her out and carried her to higher ground.
20: She's shivering, she's cold, hypothermia, right? I knocked the door, nobody's home. I grabbed some pillows that were on chairs, I put the pillows on her.
19: The woman is now well, though recovering from the ordeal. More than 150 millimeters of rain fell in just a few hours.
0: It was the slow-moving aspect of the storm that contributed to these huge amounts of rain.
19: Players lacing up for a game were forced out of the local rink. Shoppers were ankle-deep in water at the grocery store.
1: I was at Maxi,
14: which was flooding.
1: Yes, I was in there while it was flooding, and they told us to get out.
19: And at her home, this was the scene. A deep pool outside the pool. Water has receded now, but the damage is done.
1: It's all the possessions, like my son's bedroom is in the basement. Everything in this bedroom has to be replaced once again.
19: Again, because widespread floods hit the region 2 years ago.
21: Well, we'll salvage what we can.
19: The Warners are among those cleaning up once again, having to file insurance claims and rebuild once more.
22: Okay.
19: City councilors are going door to door offering help. Some residents want officials to find ways to mitigate the impacts of increasingly common and violent storms. The Montreal region was under severe thunderstorm warning again today, with more rain in the forecast for days.
23: And now residents are hoping that the weather holds up long enough for some of this, but also for the ground to dry up. Geneviève Beauchemin, CTV News, Montreal.
15: In the west, crews battling the Saw Creek wildfire trying to protect structures south of Lytton, BC. The raging flames, a terrible reminder of the past for many in that community. Penny Daflos is in the region for us tonight.
24: It reached 29 degrees today here in Lytton, and while the smoke above the eastern side of the village still doesn't look good, it is an improvement over where it was earlier, and there haven't been any new evacuations today. Nonetheless, the timing of this evacuation alert and those fires is really hitting a nerve. The evacuation orders remain in effect for the eastern edge of Lytton, exactly where the helicopters have been bucketing water nonstop through the day. The wind has generally been favorable and visibility has been good, so the mayor is optimistic, but the risk comes 5 years nearly to the day since the village was nearly entirely wiped out by a devastating wildfire.
25: To be so close to the anniversary is like, you know, who decided to play a bad joke because it's not funny. You look around now, a lot of our fuel was removed in 2021, and so some of the threats to the village here itself aren't as imminent as they might have been.
24: The rebuild is well underway, but there's still a long way to go. There's only one route to Lytton right now, and it's from the north. Much of Highway 1 and the Fraser Canyon remains closed due to the wildfire risk, with really poor air quality throughout the area south of here. Now, the wildfire danger rating here for Lytton is rated as extreme, and there are other pockets that are ranked at that top end of the scale. But much of the Kamloops Fire Center is still rated as a high fire danger rating. So officials are saying make sure to have that go bag if you live or are coming into this area, even if you don't see smoke. Heather?
15: Thank you, Penny. CTV's Penny Daflos in Lytton, British Columbia. The agency in charge of wildfire response in Saskatchewan is about to see a shakeup in leadership. CTV News has learned a senior official will retire following a review of last year's unprecedented wildfire season. Alison Bamford has a reaction from those who lost everything in the flames.
26: 1 year after wildfires destroyed most of Daenerys Beach in northern Saskatchewan, many still can't describe their emotions.
27: I can't put words to it. Nobody can put words to it. It's horrific. It's terrifying.
26: And frustrating, says Dustin Tremblay, who lost his house in the flames.
28: There was nothing left.
26: Earlier this month, he called for the resignation of top officials at the Saskatchewan Public Safety Agency, which is in charge of the province's wildfire response.
27: When you make the calls and make the decisions that you made, you have to own up to them.
26: He's now happy to learn a senior leader is leaving. CTV News confirmed the SPSA and Steve Roberts, vice president of operations, mutually agreed to advance his retirement date after 20 years of service. Roberts' departure follows an independent review into last year's unprecedented wildfire season, finding the SPSA was not fully prepared, while outlining 11 recommendations to improve the province's wildfire response.
27: And that's what this, my fight has always been about. It's not about money, it's about accountability.
26: 514 fires forced more than 10,000 people from their homes last year, including Rhonda Werbicki, who lost everything in the Daenerys Beach fire.
29: I just want people to learn
2: And I just don't want any other community to ever have to go through what we went through, because I really think that this could have been prevented.
26: The report's recommendations include planning for recruitment and training before the wildfire season begins. The SPSA says it will start searching for a new VP of operations immediately, and that replacement will help implement the recommendations. Allison Bamford, CTV News, Saskatoon.
15: High-level negotiations between the U.S. and Iran are off to a tense start in Switzerland. The Iranian delegation took offense to comments by U.S. President Donald Trump, who threatened to attack if Iran did not stop Hezbollah militants fighting in Lebanon. Iran blames Israel for the fighting and says negotiations will not advance unless Israel ends its campaign, something U.S. Vice President J.D. Vance predicts will happen soon.
3: I actually feel great about where we are in Lebanon. There's still some additional wood to chop, but we're going to keep on working at it.
15: But Israel's prime minister is vowing his forces will remain until any threat is eliminated. Prime Minister Mark Carney marked National Indigenous Peoples Day with a visit to the Nanaimo Museum in BC. Carney was joined by community leaders for a tour of exhibits honoring local First Nations. Events were also held across the country to celebrate the day that coincides with the summer solstice. Several members of the Prime Minister's cabinet are in Tokyo, joining a record number of Canadian executives on a trade mission. CTV's Judy Trin gives us a look at this massive Team Canada approach.
4: In the land of the rising sun, a Team Canada trade mission is attracting 175 Canadian companies to Tokyo, all eager to expand into the Japanese market. Helping to pave the way, Industry Minister Melanie Joly, Defense Minister David McGuinty, and Maninder Sidhu, the minister responsible for international trade.
5: But real opportunities in energy, in critical minerals, in defense, in artificial intelligence. So there's a complementary nature to our relationship.
4: Japan is the third largest investor in Canada. There was more than $35 billion of goods traded between the two nations last year. But Mark Carney's embrace of China, Japan's biggest regional competitor, is clouding the outlook. In particular, the decision to remove nearly all tariffs on Chinese electric vehicles in exchange for the lowering of Chinese tariffs on canola and seafood. Once the deal expires at the end of the year, there's concern from some analysts China will demand more access for EVs and other goods at the expense of Japan.
6: It is a trusted partner. It is a G7 member. It is a fellow democracy with whom we have important strategic relationship. And we cannot jeopardize that relationship because we're trying to pursue diversification with China, a partner that has consistently shown itself to be unreliable, to use coercion against us and other democracies.
23: Over the next few days, Ministers Joly and Sidhu will meet with government officials and stakeholders at Toyota and Honda to discuss their concerns, while Minister McGuinty will pitch how Canadian technology can help keep Japan safe. Heather.
15: Judy Trin reporting from Tokyo. Judy, thank you. Alberta is positioning itself as Canada's AI hub, touting its abundant supply of fossil fuels to entice tech companies to build data centers. But as Kathy Lee reports, at least one of those projects has created a big debate in a small community.
8: In the town of Olds, a proposed $10 billion AI data center has sparked a battle on front lawns. Beck McIntosh is doing all she can to keep it out of her community.
9: The safety concerns are excessive.
8: Synapse, the developer behind the massive development planned for the east side of town on this piece of land, would also build its own natural gas power plant.
9: What we're facing is the same power generation as what facilitates all of Edmonton. We need to be prioritizing at least residential properties and communities.
8: The pitch is just one of many projects across Alberta, as the province vies for the lion's share of Canada's AI data center boom.
10: It's about 90% of the total capacity
7: will be going to Alberta.
8: This economist says the province has several advantages.
10: Somewhere you can have water that doesn't have a climate that's too hot, cheap electricity, and data connectivity.
8: It's one of the reasons Premier Danielle Smith this week dug in on natural gas as the backbone of Canada's AI ambitions.
11: Natural gas is going to be foundational to underpinning the growth in data center development, and we're sitting on an ocean of it.
8: But the same resource-drawing developers is also raising questions about whether Canada can meet its long-term climate goals.
12: What we're really concerned about is both the impacts on emissions and, you know, our emissions goals over the next 25 years.
8: From emissions to community impacts, the proposed development is facing questions on multiple fronts. Synap says compliance and safety are its primary focus, and the project is expected to create thousands of permanent and temporary jobs. It's the kind of investment the mayor of Olds believes could transform the community.
13: It's a positive outcome as far as economic development for the town.

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16: There are growing calls for a major overhaul of Manitoba's disability support system following a new report. CTV's Alex Karpa on the changes advocates want to see happen.
17: For Tyson Sylvester, this has been a journey that has lasted nearly a decade.
18: It's just like a whirlwind of emotion, you know.
17: Sylvester is blind and lives with cerebral palsy. In 2016, he filed a human rights complaint against the Manitoba government, alleging discrimination. Now, a report that began from a settlement he was part of paints a stark picture of the province's adult disability support system.
18: We all deserve the same dignity and to live a full life, no matter what the disability is.
17: The report highlights several systemic barriers and includes 13 recommendations, including a new disability support system, increasing disability income to reflect the high cost of living, developing a housing strategy to build more accessible units, and providing equal access to health and mental services. The Manitoba government now has 6 months to propose a plan to implement these measures.
19: We're not talking about the edges here. We're not talking about navigational help. We're talking better resources, better systems.
17: Charlene and Keith Hampton's daughter Amelia lived with cerebral palsy and was nonverbal. She was also part of a human rights complaint in 2016, but passed away in 2024. While Charlene is happy to see the report released, she says the real work begins now.
20: The way it is now, we have to blow it all up and start over because this isn't working.
17: For Sylvester, the goal isn't special treatment, rather a future where those with disabilities can have a better quality of life.
18: We all deserve equal access to everything, really. Like, we're all human in the end.
17: Alex Karpa, CTV News, Winnipeg.
16: It was too good to be true for healthcare workers in Newfoundland and Labrador who thought they were getting an extra paid day off. Turns out it was a cybersecurity test from their employer. CTV's Garrett Berry on the fake offer and the fallout.
21: Works continue through a difficult period of change.
22: What is most upsetting to union leaders about this phony email is not the fake promise of a paid day off, but the pretend acknowledgement of the hard efforts of healthcare workers.
21: One young woman responded, said, "I'm a single mom. I thought my employer finally got what I was going through."
23: It was a cheap shot at our members, at employees. That's what it was.
22: The so-called June holiday wasn't a real offer. It was a phishing test sent to thousands of healthcare workers across the province by someone with Newfoundland and Labrador Health Services. The health board says they are investigating whether their own employee or contractor Ernst & Young wrote and sent the email.

0: So really, this missed a mark is not reflective of Newfoundland and Labrador Health Services. It's not reflective of how we value our employees.
1: The frustration inside this hospital is pretty high right now because the province's health authority has just rolled out a brand new back-end health information system, CoreCare. Union leaders in this province say the transition to that new software has been extremely difficult.
2: All of that stress, all of that mandatory overtime, and to then try to hook staff with the promise of a day off, it was actually insulting.
3: Cybersecurity exercises are in the spotlight in this province ever since a cyber attack in 2021 took out healthcare systems for weeks. This email was trying to train employees not to click on suspicious links, but the tone and the message could just be the last straw for many healthcare workers, said NAEP President Jerry Earle. He says he's already heard from one specialist planning to now retire after receiving this message. Garrett Berry, CTV News, St. John's.
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4: 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But as CTV's Maria Saru shows us, one library on Prince Edward Island is offering not just books, but companionship to encourage connection.
14: A hand of crib hits the table at the Seniors Cafe in the Charlottetown Library. 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
15: I live alone, it gets lonesome, and I always find friends here.
14: If cards aren't the draw, there's still something for everyone at the monthly meetup. 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
16: I'm just finishing work a couple years ago, so I want something to do, and I like activity. I like games, sports.
14: After the games, the seniors move to the kitchen for fruit and other snacks. Library technician Jillian Mayen says having company can help keep negative thoughts from spiraling.
17: A lot of it really is a chance to get out and socialize and meet other people in a safe and welcoming environment.
14: The need for connection reaches beyond this room. More than half of Canadians aged 50 or older experience loneliness, according to a report released by the National Institute on Aging this year. As the afternoon wraps up, the goal is for connections to keep going, and Hannes is hoping one friend will soon walk through the doors.
15: I'm looking forward to seeing if I can meet Denise again. We had a grand time talking.
14: For the first time, the Seniors Cafe will keep running through the summer. It'll be back here at the Charlottetown Library next month, giving Islanders another chance to get out, gather, and spend time together. Maria Saru, CTV News, Charlottetown.
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19: 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It's fun.
18: 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In the end, Spain finished first. Canada's North Star team finished seventh out of 13. Still ahead, community connection beyond our differences. The new film giving us a glimpse into the everyday life of Canadians with Down syndrome.
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18: We leave you tonight with a preview of a new documentary exploring the lives of Canadians with Down syndrome like never before, offering a fresh perspective and challenging the single story of the genetic condition. CTV's Jeremy Charon has more.
28: In this small Windsor restaurant, Ghanaian cuisine and culture is on full display. From savory pies to sweet treats, it's a family affair, and Jasmine Ankama is at the center of it all.
29: Brothers, sisters.
30: Your sister is here sometimes.
31: Sister, that's right.
30: She doesn't want anybody doing her job. It's her job. I go, we're a team. We're a team. We got to help each other. Like, we're a team. Like, yeah, no, she really enjoys her job.
28: 24-year-old Jazzy lives with Down syndrome and does not let that slow her down.
30: She likes to do things herself. She doesn't want help, you know, she'll tell you right away, I'll do it myself. And she'll keep trying until she gets it. And that's what we do, because, like, I'm going, okay, no special treatment here. Yeah, we're a big family, work full time. So she has always, we've always encouraged her to do things by herself.
31: Who do you work with?
29: Dessa.
0: CJ, Mom.
28: Independence and inclusion is what Jazzy has always pushed for, and it's the message she's looking to share in a new documentary. Unified Voices follows Jazzy's story along with five other Canadians living with Down syndrome.
1: It's meant to maybe demystify any assumption that people might have that a diagnosis of Down syndrome plays out in life exactly the same way, right?
28: Filmmaker Moses Latigo Odida hopes to show that every person living with the genetic condition has their own story, shaped by culture, geography, race, language, and community.
1: To have a fairer view, to have a more realistic view of the complexity of a demographic of the population that they otherwise wouldn't, right? So it's an opportunity for education.
2: These individuals are part of their community. They have a rich life, and we wanted to showcase them.
28: A showcase on the big screen that here in Windsor has brought pride and joy.
30: It's beyond anything that we ever thought she was going to do.
28: And serves as an important reminder.
30: And all they need is love. And we all do. We all need love.
28: Jeremy Sherrill, CTV News.
4: 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I'm Heather Butts. For all of us at CTV National News, thank you for watching. 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
1: A man who has a court-ordered ban from using firearms is now in custody tonight after allegedly shooting at a police officer during an investigation in Mississauga this morning. Good evening. It has been a disturbing few weeks for the people sworn to serve and protect. Fortunately, in this case, the police officer was not hurt, and the suspect was arrested at the scene. CTV's Janice Golding reports.
2: Police tape surrounds a building on Torbram and Lucknow in Mississauga, the scene where an officer was allegedly shot at during an early morning investigation.
3: It's very concerning. You know, assaults of police officers are up over other years, and it's a trend that's been getting higher.
2: The Peel Regional Police officer involved in today's interaction was not injured. However, we've seen a spate of recent attacks on officers killed or injured in the line of duty in recent weeks. OPP officer Taryn Bally, who hailed from Brampton, was killed in Northern Ontario on June 9th after he was fatally struck by a vehicle while trying to apprehend a man who'd escaped from a hospital. Meanwhile, Emergency Task Force Constable Mark Pinizzotto was shot and killed while executing a high-risk search warrant on June 11th near Black Creek and Trithewey. And just last week, a 12-year-old boy was charged with attempted murder after he allegedly struck a Toronto police officer with a stolen vehicle he was driving on the Leaside Bridge in East York.
4: It's so sad. They're in the line of duty and they're getting killed. I've been in all my life in Toronto. I've never heard so many in such a short period of time.
5: Feel terrible. I would say maybe a little bit unsafe with the level of violence.
6: It's sad because they're just going to work trying to take care of their families. Sometimes it's not worth the pay and the stress that you take home with you knowing that you might not come home.
2: Ottawa's long-promised reforms to bail and sentencing laws gained royal assent on Monday, with more than 80 changes designed to make it much tougher on repeat and violent offenders.
3: We've been advocating for reform for years and years and years, and it's a slow-moving machine, but I think we're heading in the right direction.
2: While welcoming legislative change, the OPPA admits these attacks and losses are taking a toll on morale.
3: The policing community is in mourning, but they're still out there every single day doing their jobs 24/7, and they're dedicated to public safety, and they won't back down.
2: The long-awaited bail and sentencing laws will come into effect next month.
7: 24-year-old Isaiah Bachu of Brampton has been charged with discharging a firearm with intent and possession of a loaded, prohibited, or restricted firearm, and we are told that more charges could be pending. Janice Golding, CTV News.
1: A stabbing in Scarborough sent a man to hospital. Just after 5 p.m., officers located the victim, a man in his 30s who had been stabbed at a plaza near Kennedy and Eglinton. He was brought to hospital with non-life-threatening injuries. Toronto police say the suspect fled the area and is described as a male with long hair, wearing black pants and a gray-black hoodie. He was carrying a blue and black duffel bag. Anyone with information is urged to contact police. Meanwhile, yesterday, Toronto police arrested 44-year-old Jefferson Henry. Henry was charged with robbery, aggravated assault, and two counts of breach of probation. Police allege that an unsuspecting person unloading their vehicle in the area of Dundas and Broadview on Friday, June 12th, was assaulted and robbed. The victim suffered serious but non-life-threatening injuries. And we now know the identity of the woman that was shot and killed inside a downtown apartment yesterday. Toronto police say 31-year-old Iman Kawani was located with gunshot wounds inside an apartment near Jarvis and Dundas yesterday morning. She was rushed to hospital, where she later died. 25-year-old Jaden Riley was arrested and charged with second-degree murder in the case. Investigators say the victim and suspect were known to each other. The investigation is ongoing. Well, to the roads now. One person is facing charges following a crash on the 401 in Etobicoke this morning. The multi-vehicle collision took place in the eastbound lanes near Kipling around 7 a.m. OPP say a vehicle was driving the wrong way when it struck another vehicle, which eventually caught fire. Two people were seriously injured, but their injuries are not life-threatening. Paramedics say one other person has minor injuries. The driver was charged with impaired driving and dangerous driving, causing bodily harm. The eastbound lanes were closed for several hours for cleanup. Well, more news in a moment. We're taking a look at Nathan Phillips Square, where people are trying to do their best FIFA impersonation and play some footy. And they have some lovely weather to do that. Let's take a look at your satellite radar, everybody. We really did have a lovely day. We thought we may have had some precipitation in the city today, but it really was not a factor for us. You can see overnight there is some rain moving in. And again, it might bypass us, which would be just fantastic. Currently, it is 19 degrees in Toronto, and that seems to be the hot spot. Everywhere else is just a little bit cooler, but still very pleasant. Overnight at a glance, we're 1 degree below normal. We'll be 14 degrees. There'll be increasing cloud, and the winds are coming from the south and shifting northeast at 10 kilometers an hour, so it may bring some of that weather. Sunrise at 5:36 a.m., and at 8 a.m. will be 14 degrees. Already, I'm going to say it, the days are getting shorter after today, which was the first day of summer. Well, the Princess Margaret Cancer Foundation journey spread a message of hope at Varsity Stadium today. And while doing so, the 13th annual event also set a new fundraising record. CTV's Raheem Ladani reports.
8: The last 500 meters when I was coming back in, I felt a little push in my back, pushing me forward, and, you know, crossing the finish line in his memory is, I can't replicate it, and it's the feeling is amazing.
9: It's stories like this, a son running in honor of his late father, that make the Princess Margaret Cancer Foundation journey a special event.
10: We know that no matter how old you are when you're diagnosed with cancer, if we can catch it early, our odds of curing it are significantly higher. And one of the major initiatives that this event raises money for is cancer early detection.
9: This year's event has raised $1.8 million in support of life-saving cancer research. The foundation says the funds will support the work of more than 1,600 researchers and doctors.
11: Whatever we can do to raise the funds, it's the most important cause. One out of two people in Canada are going to get cancer in their lifetime. And we're so lucky to have Princess Margaret here.
9: Walkers and runners of all ages pass through the finish line at Varsity Stadium, each one with their own story.
12: When I was little, I was diagnosed with a super rare form of cancer called DFSP, dermoid fibroma sarcoma protuberans, to be exact. And then that left me with a reconstructed leg from the knee down. So my leg's actually reconstructed from here to here. They took my left lat muscle and put it into my leg and removed the tumor.
9: A personal connection to carrying the fire towards a world free from the fear of cancer. Raheem Ladani, CTV News, Toronto.
1: FIFA World Cup is keeping local transit agencies busy, and at the same time, the TTC is implementing seasonal service changes on several routes. Starting tomorrow, weekday service starts up again on the 200 and 201 bus routes connecting Rouge Hill GO Station to the Toronto Zoo and Kennedy Station to Bluffers Park. Service on the 92 Woodbine will increase in the evenings, Monday to Friday, for riders headed to or from Woodbine Beach. At the same time, some express service buses will be suspended with official citing reduced demand as the reason. Meanwhile, the TTC says it's also adding more capacity on Line 5 Eglinton during weekday rush hours, with trains arriving every 3 to 4 minutes during peak periods. Stay with us, folks. There's more to come, lots more to come after the break.
13: 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That's right. 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Don't miss the new season of The Amazing Race Canada, Tuesday, July 7th on CTV. 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
1: Welcome back, everybody. CN Tower's lit in several colors tonight. Right now, it is blue, but it is yellow, dark blue, red, and white for Indigenous Peoples Day. So hello to my friend Donna Sound. And Father's Day, it's blue, as well as prostate cancer awareness. So the CN Tower is alternating between those two. And I hope all the dads out there had a really good day. I can't believe it's over already for another year. Shout out to my dad. There's Lyndon Case. He passed away 23 years ago. But forever in my heart, and he is missed by not just me, but of course my entire family. Love my dad. Let's take a look at this weather and see, folks, if you're going to love this forecast that's coming up this week. Right now, it is 19 degrees in Toronto and pretty clear everywhere. Really not much to complain about. And I think that'll continue throughout the evening. Southwest of us, we have some rain, but it looks like we're going to miss the rain. 14 degrees. We're just 1 degree off our normal for this type of year. Wake up weather, everybody. It'll be quite lovely if you're heading out for a jog in the morning at 5 a.m. Wear something reflective or carry a light, even though the sun is coming up at that point. So 5 a.m., 7, 9 a.m., just slowly the temperature is rising. High for tomorrow, we are below normal at 22 degrees. Perhaps the cloud is part of the reason why we're not going to hit our normal temperature of 25. 30% chance, I think that's of cloud. I don't think there's much rain, but don't quote me. Lindsay will have a better for you tomorrow. Going to school tomorrow. The school year is almost over, kids. 8 a.m., 14 degrees, noon, 18. And showers, you see there, showers at noon and the afternoon. So there you go. It's the wind's going to be traveling from the east at 15 kilometers an hour, so not so bad. Here is your next 7 days. So you have a chance of showers tomorrow, or a 70% chance of no showers, which is the way I'm looking at it. And then it gets warm on Tuesday. Humidex is going to be a factor on Tuesday. Wednesday's not a bad day. Then the thunderstorms move in on Thursday. Friday looks like it's not going to be too bad. And then Saturday, Sunday. So overall, it's really not a bad week. And so whatever you're doing, I hope you get out and enjoy it. Well, they may not be great to tote your groceries or navigate snowy streets, but most likely, if you can afford a vehicle on display at the annual Yorkville Exotic Car Show on Bloor, that probably isn't an issue. A display of exotic and expensive vehicles were on display on Bloor from Avenue Road to Yonge Street. Admission was free, but those attending were encouraged to donate to Melanoma Canada. Fathers and kids say the day couldn't be more ideal to spend together and check out the cars.
22: To be honest, I think I'd go with the Ferrari. Actually, that one right there, the orange one right behind you, is an amazing car.
23: I think it'd be a Porsche GT3 RS. The reason for that is, A, it's a beautiful car. You can do a lot with it. you know, it's a very expensive car, but it's just, you know, one of my favorites, and I'd love to see my dad go on the track with it. It's a very great track car, keeps you low on the ground. So, and he likes to talk a big game about how he can beat all these records and this and that. So I want to see if he can actually do it.
0: I mean, you can't go wrong with a nice Lambo Murcielago. It's one of my favorites.
1: More than 130 vehicles were on display, and by now each vehicle is either cruising the streets of Toronto or back safely in their garages. Well, the sweet smell of barbecue filled the air at Ribfest in Woodbine Park, and Mayor Olivia Chow was on hand to dish up lunch at the Northern Heat Rib Series stop in the Beaches. It's part of North America's largest Ribfest tour. In addition to a barbecue feast, there was also live music, a beer market. Mayor Chow says it was a great way to celebrate Father's Day.
4: It's a privilege to be daddy, and to all the sons and daughters and all the grandkids, say hello and say thank you to your father, because it's sacrifices, but also lots of love.
1: Proceeds going to the Toronto Beaches Lions Club in the East Toronto community. Well, the 39th annual Toronto Jazz Festival wrapped up its third day. In honor of Black Music Month, the 10-day festival started Friday with a jazz meets hip-hop panel at the Pilot in Yorkville. It runs through until June 28th. At a number of venues around the city. 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Stay with us, folks. Coming up after the break, we've got some entertainment. What happened at the box office? I think you know what happened.
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7: So long, toy.
1: More than 30 years after Buzz Lightyear declared to infinity and beyond, the latest in the franchise rang up $160 million U.S. across North America and globally $312 million in just 3 days. Steven Spielberg's Disclosure Day dropped over 60% compared to last week's opening to land in second with $17 million. And moviegoers remain obsessed, for some reason, with horror film Obsession, finishing third with $14.2 million. Well, partners in life and business, and now a husband and wife can add York University graduates to their list of accomplishments. The couple crossed the stage together to accept their diplomas, and CTV's Carol Charles was there.
8: For most graduates, convocation is a proud moment. For Camille and Chadwin Bartley, it's the result of years of hard work, sacrifice, and determination.
9: Camille Sonia Rachel Bartley.
8: Partners in life and business for nearly two decades, Camille and Chadwin Bartley are both graduating from York University's Bachelor of Education in Technological Education program. For Camille, graduation builds on years of success in the hairstyling industry. After earning her high school diploma, she chose not to pursue post-secondary education, instead following her passion for hair. She became a licensed cosmetologist and eventually opened her own salon.
10: When someone sits in your chair and you doll them up and then they look in the mirror and they're like, oh, I'm alive again, like I feel good. And to know I took part in that, it just makes me so happy.
8: She credits much of that success to Chadwin, who helped build and grow the business alongside her.
11: I've been standing on the shoulders of Camille and helping her to build her business and ultimately became mine.
8: But Chadwin's path wasn't always straightforward. As a teenager, he spent several years living out of a car and staying with friends while trying to find direction.
11: I didn't go off the rails and try to do things outside of myself. Like, I knew business was for me, so I picked up the clippers and I learned how to cut.
8: Today, the couple has built a thriving business and a loyal client base that includes professional athletes and other high-profile clients. But their passion extends beyond the salon. Through the Bartley Skills Development Program, they've spent years teaching barbering and hairstyling to young people across the GTA. That experience inspired them to head back to school in 2024. For the first time, they enrolled in post-secondary education, completing a two-year bridging program designed for skilled trades professionals.
10: It really prepares you for the classroom world, but it also piggybacks off of what you already know.
12: There's the right time is a different time for everybody, and we want to be able to embrace that and actually make sure that we can help people to realize their full potential at all stages of their lives.
8: York University's Tech Ed program has been helping the province to address the shortage of qualified Tech Ed teachers since 2017. The goal is to bring real-world expertise directly into Ontario classrooms. For the Bartleys, they hope to show students that skilled trades can lead to rewarding and successful careers.
10: For me, hairdressing has done, it's built me an amazing life. Bought me a home, a car, a life. I provide for my family from it since I was 17.
8: And crossing the convocation stage together sends another powerful message, one for their own children.
11: They get to see something that has been a dream of ours for a long time, and they get to see their parents start something and finish it.
10: I feel good. I'm proud of myself. Sacrificed so much over the last 2 years.
8: A reminder that no matter where life begins, it's never too late to learn something new and chase a different dream. Carol Charles, CTV News.
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23: A lot goes into a little at Burnbrae Farms.
1: While it was a lovely day here, the same could not be said in Chicago. Rain and thunderstorms forced the Jays' series finale against the Cubs to be postponed. The Jays are coming off an 8-6 comeback win yesterday after falling 16-2 on Friday night. The rubber match has now been rescheduled for August 6th in Chicago. Toronto returns home to begin a three-game series with the Houston Astros tomorrow night. And on the pitch, AFC Toronto looking to continue their unbeaten streak. Three-game unbeaten streak, visiting the league-leading Ottawa Rapid FC. Both teams got on the board in the first 10 minutes of the game, Ottawa taking the lead in the third minute, with Toronto responding less than 4 minutes later, and that'd be all the scoring. The team's playing to a 1-1 draw. Toronto is back on the pitch next Sunday, taking on the Vancouver Rise. And finally, it was a draw which gave Toronto Maple Leaf fans hope for a promising future. In less than a week, the Buds will be selecting first overall in the NHL draft.
24: 12.
29: The number 12. The Toronto Maple Leafs have won the NHL draft lottery, and Matt Sundin is smiling ear to ear.
1: And so are fans. Toronto won the draft lottery back in May despite having the fifth highest odds of winning it at 8.5%. Now, it's the team's third time in franchise history and the first opportunity to select first overall in a decade. In 2016, they drafted a kid, an 18-year-old named Austin Matthews. World Junior bronze medalist Gavin McKenna is the likely number one pick in the draft after posting 51 points in 35 games this season for Penn State in the NCAA. The draft kicks off on Friday at the KeyBank Center in Buffalo. And that is our report for this evening. Reminder, you can get breaking news all day long on CP24 and on our website, ctvnewstoronto.ca. For all the hardworking people in front of and behind the camera, I'm Andrea Case. Have a good night. Nathan, Michelle, and Lindsay will see you tomorrow. Good night.
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4: In the coming hour, ghosts haunt a Toronto theater. Turns out what liquid you take your pills with matters. The end of a hockey era, and does talking to your plants make them happy? Paranormal Activity is a blockbuster film franchise, and now it's a play. The show originated in England, but it's holding down the fort right now at the Ed Mirvish Theatre in Toronto. Pippa Winslow is one of the stars.
5: Lovely to meet you. Thanks for having me.
4: Okay, so tell us about the play, because it's based, obviously, on a powerhouse movie franchise, and horror plays are not very common.
5: They're becoming more and more common because they have an audience. People love this genre on stage because it's remarkable that we are able to experience that in the audience, even though it's not a film, but the illusions still generate some authentic scares and lots of laughs too, which is really fun.
4: For those who are not familiar with the movies or with the play, can you kind of give us the general setup?
5: Absolutely. So the movies are basically about a couple who find themselves in a haunted house. And that is exactly what the play is about. Other than that, though, we have just taken that as the, you know, the IP of the Paranormal Activity films. But other than that, we have a totally different story about a couple in a haunted house. But lots of the details that the films go into, we don't touch on any of that, which is kind of fun to get to reinvent the whole story within that. Kind of, it's about a relationship and how you deal with extraordinary circumstances, which is really nice.
4: You play the mother of the guy in the couple. How does that come in? How does that character fit in?
5: Well, this couple are married in Chicago. Their house is haunted, so they move to London. And my character lives in Florida. So I am on stage on FaceTime, basically. So I have a few phone calls with my son and checking in with him and encouraging them to have a baby and all the other things that mothers-in-law may or may not be doing to their poor newlywed children. So it's kind of a fun role in that.
4: Yeah. Now, do I understand correctly, because you've appeared in numerous productions, numerous iterations of this show, in some there it actually was FaceTime, but in this one you're on stage. Is that true?
5: Well, that would be a spoiler. So okay. I am not going to say yes or no.
4: Okay. You mentioned the audiences, and there's the composition is sometimes a little bit different because horror fans who may never have darkened the door of a theater will come to see this show. Is that true?
5: Absolutely. And my son is 25 right now, and when he first saw the show, he was so amazed by how he was entertained. And since then, while I was doing it in London, he kept coming. He came about 5 times, and each time he would bring 10 of his best friends who had never been to the theater before but loved this show. So we're introducing a whole new audience to the theater, which I think is fantastic. Plus, people that have been to the theater a lot also love it because it's a real theatrical experience, which is what, you know, what you go to the theater for. You want to have an experience, and there's, you know, lots of laughs and lots of scares, and you are enthralled with the relationship, and there's a little bit for everybody there.
4: I don't think anybody who has never walked the boards would understand the dynamic of kind of unconsciously reading the audience while you're on stage. In comedy, obviously, you listen for the laughs, and some nights you think this is not working. In conventional drama, there's just a vibe. I wonder, is there a different vibe when it's a horror production?
5: Yeah, this play, we kind of know how it's going to go. My first phone call is right at the beginning. And if the audience is with us laughing along with, you know, what this poor mother-in-law is doing to her children, you know that the audience is going to be with you throughout. And they do, there is a lot of humor. I can't emphasize that enough. But then horror and humor kind of walk that same line. But it's such a joy for the actors to hear that response. because then we know they're going to be with us throughout the whole thing. And there's sometimes when one audience member might react to something that happened on stage, and their reaction in a way becomes part of the play because the rest of the audience reacts to that reaction. So it's a real group experience, which is great.
1: Now, in order to foster the horror, there must be this hive of activity backstage and overstage. I wonder if you can give us a taste of that.
5: Yeah, any kind of illusions like this require a huge team to support it. Yeah, even the set, when you walk in and you see this very simple, kind of like a doll's house set. But then, of course, if you were able to see the backside of it, all the tricks and levers and strings, and you need an army to be able to make everything work that works in the show. I can't wait for you to see it.
1: Does anything ever go wrong?
5: Yes, things do go wrong. A couple times, we've done the show, hundreds of times now, but I think twice, my FaceTime didn't work. And so, my son on stage says, Mom, we can't see you. And then because I am reacting to a lot of the things that they are doing on stage, I say, well, I can see you. So, you kind of respond and keep the storytelling going as much as possible. I think, somebody else asked this question. And I think because there's such a heightened state of reality and the physicality that the two leads have, some things can go wrong and the audience won't know that the illusion hasn't happened exactly the way we expect it to because of the reaction of the actors to what should have happened. And so the audience still get all the storytelling because they can see it in the two lead actors, which is, a tribute to their amazing skill.
1: Found myself curious in looking at your resume because you've been acting for decades. Yeah. How do you decide on a show? Or do you have to be recruited? Because if you lay down your marker on a show, and this one, I think you were in the premiere of it, then you're saying this is the next year, 2 years of my life.
5: You never know that it's going to go that long. I do a lot of workshops, where it's like the first run of the show and you read it about, you read it for a week and then you perform it for people that you're hoping you're going to give the producer some money. I didn't know this was going to be going this long, but when I first read the script, I could tell it was a really special project. And then the team they brought on to bring it to life, Felix Barrett from Punch Drunk, I don't know how well known he is here, but in the UK, he is a premier of immersive theater and making audiences really feel what's going on with the storytelling. So the whole process was such, highlights of my career the whole way along. You could kind of tell it was headed for really special, special time. So I'm still enjoying what I'm doing. After I finish it here in Toronto, I'm going to go back and do it in London some more. So, yeah, I'm having a terrific, terrific time.
1: Most notably in your screen work, you appeared in The Crown, and that is a global sensation. How was that as an acting experience for you?
5: Oh, that was amazing. Everything about that project is obviously top notch. And the reason why I appeared in that is because I'm an authentic American. So the big projects like that, I get in because I'm American. But yeah, the amount of work that went into styling me and the sets that they developed. They took us to Spain for a week. My part was, not that big a part, but I went to Spain for a week to work. The storyline is Princess Margaret is in Arizona at my character's ranch, and they found a beautiful ranch-like structure in Spain. So we went there to pretend we were in Arizona. So yeah, everything about it, the director, everyone was really calm.

0: your husband that made you fall in love with him? It's like, oh, okay, well, great. And so we just started right at the beginning of, really nice conversations. Let's skip all the small talk and just really kind of chat about who we are and our lives. I mean, it must be tricky for her because anyone working with her already seems to have this knowledge of who she is and her personal life, because that's kind of how it goes when you're a celebrity. And so, yeah, so she was just really lovely, and the whole process working with her was amazing.
1: I like that you've observed that the camera can see your thoughts. And something they taught us years ago is if you say a silent F you in your head, the camera can read it. And it's
0: Absolutely.
1: absolutely true.
0: And I love that. I love stage where you can feel the audience, but I love the camera work because you don't have to do anything. You just have to think the thoughts, and the camera sees it.
1: Let me finish with the question you must get asked all the time. Do you believe in ghosts?
0: I don't not believe in ghosts, but I have never personally had an experience of a ghost. But that is not to say that I wouldn't write it off if I did. And I 100% believe people that do have experiences of ghosts. I think there are people that are attuned to seeing things that I personally cannot see. So I think, yeah, why not?
1: Thank you for this. Good to talk.
0: Oh, lovely to talk with you. Take care. Thanks very much, Tom.
1: That's Pippa Winslow. Paranormal Activity is playing at the Ed Mirvish Theater. Coming up, times are tough, but people keep spending.
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9: Dr. Mitch Shulman joins us now to talk medicine, including how it really does matter what liquid you take your pills with.
10: Good morning.
9: Quite a few stories today, one of them being research says what liquid you take your pills with matters, so not vodka.
10: Oh, God, I wish, but no. This is brilliant. This is in the journal Pharmaceutics, and they basically said, let's look at the product monographs. That's the information that comes from the manufacturer telling you about the medication, its side effects. Did any of them tell us what fluids to take our medication with? No, most of them didn't. What? And then they went back and they said, you know, you have to drink your medications with fluid. You have to take your pills that you're swallowing with fluid. Why? If you don't, there's always a chance it's going to get stuck in the lower esophagus and you won't be aware of it. Well, the problem with that is it won't get absorbed properly and cause local irritation. So even if you're someone who feels you can swallow your pills without liquid, you really need to for safety's sake and for the medication to work. Okay, but what liquid? To make a long story short, they basically found that tap water, or if you wanted to filter it, that's okay too, was the safest liquid to use. It turned out that if you're using mineral waters or things like that, they're a little bit alkaline and they could affect both the absorption and the functioning of the medication you were taking. Now, many of you listening also know there's another liquid that you're not supposed to use, and you know that it's grapefruit juice.
9: Yeah.
10: And that's because we found that if you took certain medications along with grapefruit juice, the grapefruit juice has in it an enzyme blocker. And so instead of the intestines being able to digest and get rid of and only allowing a certain amount through, that enzyme is being blocked. And so a lot much more medication was getting into your system. So you go, great, I have more. But it's not good because it could cause your blood pressure to drop or to have much more effect than you wanted it to. So we tell people not to use grapefruit juice. Now I'm telling you to use tap water or filtered water as the best liquid to drink your medication down with or to wash it down with. The other thing I'll remind people is that certain antibiotics of the tetracycline family, you really don't want milk with them because the calcium in the milk binds to the antibiotic, making it a lot less able to be absorbed. So at the end of the day, tap water, filtered water, please use something to wash down your medication with. Don't just try and swallow it dry, and use filtered water or tap water, whichever you prefer. It's a matter of personal preference at that level.
9: When I was a kid, the one vitamin my mom insisted on was vitamin C, and there's more evidence that maybe it is a benefit.
10: Maybe. I think this may actually reflect the diet of these people more than anything else. But they basically, over 2,000 volunteers in Japan, median age about 69, and what they basically did was they took a single sample of vitamin C levels in their blood and looked at a key brain circuit called the default mode network. Basically, they took very specialized MRIs of their brains, and they found they had less loss of brain material or better connectivity in that area if their levels of vitamin C were elevated. So is that because of the vitamin C? They can't tell me that. And don't forget, you and I cannot make vitamin C. Our bodies aren't capable of it, not because we're inadequate, but because human beings lack the ability to make vitamin C. I think guinea pigs are the only other animal that can't. And so we have to get our vitamin C from other sources. Where do you get your vitamin C? Right? You get it from fruits and vegetables. So if you have a higher vitamin C level, maybe that's reflecting a healthier diet. And that could be what's at the work here. I think at the bottom line here is we don't have a lot of information about their diet or about all that. I think this just reinforces the need to eat as healthy and as fruit vegetable laden a diet as you can manage.
1: And GLP-1s, I don't know what they are, but apparently they may be good for me.
10: Well, this is that group of medications that started off with semaglutide trade names, Ozempic, anybody, or Wegovy. And now we have tirzepatide, which is Mounjaro and Zepbound, and we have others in that family. And you may have heard the term Ozempic babies. What basically happened is they found that women who had been put on Ozempic, for whatever reason, were more likely to conceive than not. Now, there are a couple of factors going on here. One, don't forget it changes absorption of a medication because of how it affects transit through your stomach. So the oral contraceptive may not have been working as well. Plus, you're losing weight, your hormones are getting into better balance, you're more likely to become or able to become pregnant. Well, it turns out 24 weeks of treatment with a GLP-1 inhibitor or agonist, members of this family, usually in this case used for people who are overweight and diabetic males, found that in these guys between the ages of 18 and 65, in testosterone levels went up, sperm count went up, and the size and shape and the how good the sperm were, in quotation marks, also improved. So maybe there may be a benefit in terms of male fertility, too. We'll have to wait and see.
1: Thank you, sir.
10: A pleasure. Have a great morning.
1: That's our medical correspondent, Dr. Mitch Shulman. Patty Lovett Reed joins us to talk finance, this week explaining how, in spite of inflation, Canadians are not reining in their spending. They're just spending their money on different things.
2: So my departure from this city started on Friday. I took the train to Montreal. Actually, we got to Montreal and then we backtracked. We went to Saint-Lazare Hudson, which Montrealers will always remember. It's kind of like our Burlington. And so I missed the start of the World Cup, and then I only got back like at 5 o'clock yesterday afternoon. So I didn't have the vibe in the city, but I've been kind of trying to take a pulse ever since getting back, talking to people, watching news reports. And it seems like the city, notwithstanding people's ongoing complaints about the cost, the city's having a pretty good time and people are pretty excited. And it is very exciting, actually. I came across the delegation from Ghana yesterday and splendidly outfitted in traditional Ghanaian clothes. And I thought, yeah, okay, the world really is coming to these host cities. And that is something to be celebrated. Let's talk personal finance and consumer habits. And Patty Lovett Reed is the person we always go to for that. Good morning, Patty.
11: Good morning, John.
2: You've got a great column about how consumers, in spite of the, you know, all these complaints about the cost of living these days, consumers are actually still spending. They're just spending on different things.
11: You know, I was scratching my head, John, and I was thinking, two big events, FIFA and SpaceX, what do they have in common? At first blush, nothing. But then I started to think about it. The consumer is still spending. They're just choosing what they're spending their money on differently, and they're leaning towards experiences. I mean, there was this old assumption, and I'm from that generation, that would say when budgets get tight, consumers stop spending. Well, that was then, this is now. I got to tell you, instead, we're seeing consumers are protecting the experiences that matter most to them. So as I started to think about, of course, you've got to come up with some evidence. PayPal did a survey and found 44% of Canadians said, yeah, they would reduce their discretionary spending to attend a match or participate in the World Cup. And when it comes to Gen Z, that jumps to 63%. So guess what? The consumer isn't broke. They're just reallocating.
2: And young people are a very different breed. I know people always say, oh, new kids are so different. But honestly, the behaviors in this new generation, one is they don't drink, apparently. They don't answer the phone, but that's neither here nor there when it comes to economics. But they're not into fast fashion. They're much more into, I want to go away for the weekend.
11: Yeah, you know, What we are starting to see is they will also spend less on dining out if they had to, entertainment, shopping, and discretionary purchases just to preserve cash for an event. And, you know, when you think about it, we've seen it before. We saw it with Taylor Swift. We've seen it when it comes to travel, festivals, other sporting events. And I got to tell you, this isn't just about soccer. The other FOMO that I want to throw in here is SpaceX. You know, I found it fascinating when you have an IPO debuting at $135 and then it opens at $150. The stock since it came to market is up just over 19%. You know, people have this fear of missing out. So my sort of moral of the story is, I don't think there's anything wrong with spending. Spending's actually happening, but it's happening on experiences. And so the question people are asking themselves, does this fit in with my financial plan? Because too often we think about finances as saying no, no spending, no risk, no fun. But you're right, that generation's just not up for it. It's not about deprivation, it's about priorities. And as I said before, they're not broke. They're spending where they want to within their plan, not my plan that I would have for them. I tried that with my family, John. It didn't work.
2: Yeah. Okay. And before I let you go, you sent a transcription of this column to Joe Cristiano, and we're trying to figure out where people can find it. Where is it published?
11: You know what? I will be forwarding it to chip.ca, and they can have a look at it.
2: Okay. Good stuff. Chip.ca. Thanks, Patty.
11: Okay. Thanks.
9: That's financial expert Patty Lovett Reed. Coming up, why watching the World Cup may be good for you.
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2: Following Thursday night's soccer match, Canadians are feeling a charge, and the impact of that on your health may be good. Here's Dan Riskin.
31: Good morning. How are you?
2: I'm okay. And apparently, if I watch the World Cup, it might be good for me. How so?
31: Yeah, well, if you're from Ghana, you're having a great day for sure. It's one of these things. This is a study not just about World Cup. It's about sports generally. And it's actually a UK study. And what they did is they checked in with people a whole bunch about, you know, how they were feeling about watching sporting events. And they looked at people who did go to sporting events that were live compared to people who just watched them at home compared to people that don't watch them at all. And they ran this big statistical model. And what they expected was to find, you know, that people are happier and have less anxiety if they go to these sporting events because there's such a social element to it and it's so fun. What they found is that actually it doesn't affect happiness or anxiety. So there's no influence there, but there is influence with life satisfaction overall. That improves. You also have a greater sense of life being worthwhile, which is not nothing. That's good. And you do get the reduced loneliness. And so they're not really strong factors compared to other things that you might be able to do, like have good relationships with people and conversations and friends and family and things like that. But all things being equal, they don't show any negative effects, even although they do need to test it for like the Maple Leafs or something when it's especially hard to go to the games and sometimes not see the result you're hoping for. But on the sort of balance of things, going to live sporting events seems to be good for you.
2: I love this next story. It's about the rats who, I guess, won the lottery when it comes to the kind of research they would be a part of because they get stoned.
31: Yeah, I guess I would not want to be a lab rat, I'll tell you. But yes, if you were a lab rat, this might be the one you want to do. There's been a lot of question about the munchies with cannabis because people report it all the time. But is it placebo? And they don't see it very often in rat studies. When they give rats THC, they don't see it very often. But it seems to be maybe because rats usually inject it with THC instead of actually smoking it. And so this is a study that was done. It's a study between the University of Calgary and Washington State University. In fact, it's a joint study, which I got a good kick out of. It's a joint study between these two universities, and they gave inhalable THC to people in Washington State and rats at the University of Calgary, and they just looked at what happens with their munchies. And lo and behold, even the rats get the munchies. So the humans definitely do, but so do the rats. And what's interesting about the humans is that it doesn't just shift your preferences in terms of what kinds of foods you like more. So you might expect that if it was going to do something to alter the wiring of your brain to make you more hungry, it might make you go for jelly beans more than you would otherwise. Like, it might increase your hunger for certain types of food. But what's neat is that it doesn't actually change the ratios at all. People still go for the same types of food. In this study, they had a preference for beef jerky, but people had a preference for beef jerky even if they weren't stoned. It's just that was the food that people prefer. And when they were stoned, it was that again. Rats showed a little bit of a different trend where the ratios kind of changed a little bit. And so they're going to have to watch for that if they're using rats as a model for what to expect with humans. But this, you know, the big sort of great news about that, it's not just about you and your Doritos at 3 a.m. It's about people who have had chemotherapy and other things where it really suppresses the appetite and you need to get calories into those people. And it's about giving them food and not generating these associations between the foods and the feeling of nausea that can make people really turned off from different foods. So it's important research.
2: All right. And we started out saying the World Cup may actually be good for you, but your cat, maybe not as much as you might think.
31: Yeah, this is, I love the headlines on this because they know that there are all these cat lovers that are going to see these headlines, and they don't want to say anything disparaging about cats because they don't want to get the hate mail. So the wording in the headline is cats may not be as good for you in the ways that you thought. But really what the science says is that cats just stress you out. This is looking at a whole bunch of different dog and cat owners. And the way they did this study is there were about 200 people or so, and they got once they signed up, they got text messages about 10 times a day where all of a sudden they'd get a text message and they had to answer it right now. How are you feeling? Are you in a good mood or bad mood? And are you near your cat or dog? And so then they were able to sort of tease these things out. And what they find is that cat owners basically have if they're feeling acutely stressed about something and their cat is around, they get more stressed about it. So that's the sort of take home about this, is that cats make you more stressed. They did not show that effect for dogs, which, and I'm going to pretend I don't care. I'm not in a cat versus dog world, and I'm going to pretend that I'm not happy with that particular result, even though I do have a dog. But yeah, cats seem to make the stress a little worse, and they don't really know what the reason is for it.
2: Thanks a lot for this. Good to have you.
31: Yeah, good to talk to you, John.
2: That's science expert Dan Riskin. It was revealed this week that hockey is leaving the CBC. Aside from waves of nostalgia, what does that actually mean? Matt Cause joins us from TSN.
1: Good morning, John.
2: All right, so a lot of people are wringing their hands over this. I can't quite wrap my head around why it's such a dramatic deal, but maybe you can.
1: Well, I think the big part is that sports is really, for most sports fans, it's habit. It's something that's just been part of your life. You know, like Hockey Night in Canada, it's Saturday, it's 7 o'clock Eastern for people listening, not in Ontario. And it's just always what we're used to. And the idea that it's going to be gone and that you have to find it on new channels, I think it does scare a lot of older, a lot of older sports fans. And you know what? Honestly, this is not just about haha, make fun of the old who can't figure out how to stream. But we're seeing this on the bigger picture of everything is getting fractured. And where do I have to find stuff? And wait, this is streaming here, and now I got to go over there. Do I have an Amazon account? Where's my Crave? I think that's also part of it. It's comfort and it's tradition, and it's slowly, bit by bit, being taken away.
2: Well, and the aspect I can't appreciate, you're right, is generations of us, of people grew up sitting on the couch next to their dad watching Hockey Night in Canada. It was the ultimate convening. And now, you're right, we're probably going to have to take out a subscription somewhere and boot up the monitor in order to watch hockey on Saturday night.
1: Yeah, and part of that is a cost. It's a cost thing. There's been so many reports done over the last bunch of years of how expensive it is to be a sports fan and how much more expensive it's going to be just for the traditional sports of hockey, basketball, baseball, football. And then if you are a soccer fan, it is crazy if you want to follow your favorite stars in different leagues all across Europe and Asia and Africa. And I think that's the one concern, is that this is the first step. And hockey's kind of been behind the times than the other sports in terms of new broadcast deals. I mean, let's face it, for so long, the last deals with Roger and Sportsnet, it was like, okay, all the games are going to be here. But the funny thing is, the league actually probably left a lot of money on the table. When they signed that 12-year deal with Rogers back in 2013, you know what that meant? It meant for like a decade or so, other networks, other platforms, other streaming sites couldn't get into the game, couldn't bid for the rights. Now all that's going to be open. It's great for hockey, but it's going to be a difficult transition for hockey fans.
2: Thanks for this, Matt. Appreciate it.
1: Absolutely. Take care, sir.
2: That's Matt Cause from TSN. On the heels of her Grammy nomination, jazz artist Lila Bialy is working the summer circuit. She dropped in for a preview. The keyboard stylings and the effervescent voice of Canadian jazz artist, Toronto jazz artist, Lila Bialy. Good morning, Lila.
9: Good morning, John.
2: How is your, well, it's not even summer officially, but how are things going?
9: You know, they're okay. My son just got out the door to school. He's wrapping up school this week, exams tomorrow and Thursday. So that's kind of where our focus is right now. But we're super excited about summer.
2: Well, we'll talk about your appearances in a moment, but I'm very curious. Of course, we talked with you at length when you went to the Grammys. You were a Grammy-nominated artist. Unfortunately, you didn't win. But in your case, I do think it was an honor to be nominated. Has it made a difference?
9: You know, it has. I think I may have mentioned this when we spoke then, mostly in my psyche. Like, as I get ready to work on other event projects and even upcoming shows, we sort of carry this wonderful milestone moment with us. My husband and I, Ben Whitman, he is going to be touring with me this summer, and we've been developing this Joni Mitchell Canadian Songbook tribute for a while now, and we're finally going to get that recorded probably July, August. And yeah, that Grammy moment, well, the whole week really, it's just still with us. It's kind of like stardust.
2: So you talked about the Canadian Songbook Reimagined. Is that going to be the core of what you play at the Jazz Fest and then the Allura Festival?
9: Jazz Fest is going to be a whole smorgasbord. So we're going to try to give two different shows on the two different nights. But Allura will be Joni Mitchell and the Canadian Songbook Reimagined. And we'll have the Allura singers, Grammy nominated also, and Juno nominated, joining us on stage there. So that's going to be super special.
2: Okay. Well, listen, break a leg. And it's lovely to have you this morning. And I hope you have amazing concerts.
9: Thank you, John. Always a pleasure to speak with you, and happy birthday, and belatedly now.
2: Oh, thank you. That's right, because Lila, they asked Lila to do a birthday greeting for me, which was a surprise and absolutely delightful.
10: That's jazz artist Lila Bialy. Coming up, where did the term poison apple come from anyway?
11: Talking Toronto.
13: Public safety is paramount, along with the people that we are escorting.
14: Escorting. For the FIFA World Cup.
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24: It sounds a bit far-fetched, the iPhone being identified as a factor in falling birth rates. We asked Carmi Levy about it.
25: Good morning, John. Happy Tuesday.
24: Happy Tuesday. Okay, so I read an article about this, and I will freely confess, I didn't understand it. The iPhone may be a factor in falling birth rates. Why are we so busy doom-scrolling that we can't get busy?
25: Yeah, if you're so locked into your screen, you're not actually interacting with people, which apparently is a necessary factor in getting pregnant. So this research comes from Middlebury College in Vermont. They wanted to ask the question, why are birth rates plummeting? They noticed that they had fallen in the U.S. by about a quarter since 2007. And they're like, okay, so what are the factors that are driving it? Turns out that's around when smartphones first became popular. Specifically, the iPhone was introduced in 2007. And as it turns out, it was only introduced in certain parts of the country in the U.S. Remember, only AT&T was selling it. So they had data early on that showed areas that where the iPhone was available and areas where it wasn't. And so they found that when in the areas where the iPhone was available during that initial period, birth rates were lower than areas where it wasn't. And there are other factors they've corrected for them, the global financial crisis, rising housing costs, education levels, access to contraception. But they're basically saying that there's a direct correlation. They'll research it further, but it suggests very clearly that we are so enamored of our technology that we're not getting in person, which does affect our ability to get pregnant.
24: Tell me about RefCam at the World Cup. And I think I was watching that the other day because, yeah, the players were all shaking hands with somebody and then they showed another angle and it was the ref. And I thought, oh my God, the ref's wearing a camera.
25: Yeah, so it's a tiny little camera, high def camera. They say it has stabilization built into it, but I don't buy it because I'm getting nauseous watching this footage, but it's really, really cool because it's immersive, right? You're actually seeing the field from the perspective of the refs. They're doing it in all venues on all refs. And so no matter where the game is coming out of, we're seeing it. They're including it for things like, replays, and sort of basically the entire game. Remarkable. Obviously the stabilization is still still an issue. So they're working on that. But this is, you know, it's part of a suite of technologies that they've rolled out to make the coverage more immersive. And FIFA has been playing with ref cams, and they've been playing with sensors in the balls. They call them inertial measurement units, that they measure acceleration and the movement of the ball, so they can tell exactly where it is. And you could tell if it's offside or not, much more precise and rapid measurements and calls on the field. They're using 3D player avatars as well. I mean, they're turning it into a high-tech showcase, which is, we see this during the Olympics. We see this every time there's kind of like a major sporting event. Technology is on display to make the game better, more precise, and more immersive, so that you and I, if we're not spending thousands of dollars on tickets, at least we can watch it at home and feel like we're there. It's really cool.
24: Okay, I understand there are also robot dogs.
25: Yeah, this is interesting. So not in Toronto, only in Mexico. There are these four-legged dogs. And basically what they do is they go to areas where there is violence, and they provide a video feed to security and police. And it informs them what's going on so that they know whether they should intervene or not. So the good news is the robots themselves aren't fighting drunken fans, but they are telling the cops where to go to find the drunken fans who are fighting.
24: Meanwhile, AI facial recognition, everybody predicted this was going to happen, is leading to false arrests in Florida.
25: Yeah, a couple of cases in Florida. Basically, so there's this guy, imagine he lives in Charlotte, North Carolina, which is, you know, by the, as the crow flies, about 300 miles, 500 kilometers from where this happened. And he says he was arrested as a suspect in a stolen vehicle case in Florida. And he was told at the time that the technology said he was an 85% match for this individual. He absolutely wasn't there. He had timesheets from his work that showed that he was nowhere near there at the time, but he still spent 83 days in jail waiting, you know, for these charges to work their way through the court system. In the process, they lost their home. He lost his job. He lost his car. He was ultimately exonerated, but obviously the price was very significant. The ACLU, the American Civil Liberties Union, is tracking about 14 other cases in the U.S. that are very similar. People wrongfully accused of crimes based on facial recognition data that is absolutely wrong. And in many cases, these people's lives are being absolutely upended until the legal system exonerates them. And it's incredibly problematic, absolutely wrong use of this technology. And it seems to be continuing.
24: Thank you very much. Good to have you.
25: Appreciate it, John.
13: That's tech expert Carmi Levy. This week on Totally Useless Information with Nick and Roy, what are poison apples? Will your plants grow faster if you talk to them?
14: Until the 18th century,
13: yeah,
14: tomatoes were called poison apples.
13: Oh, they were.
14: You know why?
13: Were they poison?
14: Yeah, people didn't eat tomatoes. They thought they were poisonous. So they said, don't eat those. They're poison apples. So up until the 18th century, tomatoes were frowned upon. They were not planted. They were something that would grow wild, but they said stay away from them.
13: Yeah. Okay.
14: Crazy.
13: It is. So so every time, because we're Italian, every time our wives make us spaghetti with meatballs with lots of tomato sauce.
14: Yeah, check your insurance policy.
13: Exactly. Oh, no, they already did. Now, I don't know if you do this. I practice this almost every opportunity I get the chance. Plants may grow faster if you talk to them.
14: They do.
13: Do you talk to plants?
14: Oh, I do all the time.
13: There you go. Do they talk?
14: People think it's strange.
13: But
14: I have entire conversations with plants.
13: You do. Now,
14: it very much feels like me talking to you.
13: Oh, leave me alone. So now, if the plants are answering you back, there's a real problem. Plants can plants can sense sound vibrations. Research indicates that low-level vibrations in the 150 to 250 hertz range can act as stimulus, potentially aiding in, or at least not hindering, plant growth. Some studies, including from the Royal Horticultural Society, suggest that plants, specifically tomatoes, grew better when spoken in a kind, consistent voice. Yes, you might be poisonous, but we love you.
14: Very nice.
13: But it's not about the words, though. It's more about the frequency and tone of your voice.
14: which means most of Nick's flowers and plants are all dead. Just laying on this. They're actually make little signs that say, help me.
13: They're playing dead. They're not really. They're just...
14: The daffodil says, help me. The other one says, please, somebody shut him up. He's killing us.
13: He is.
14: In Greek mythology, Nick.
13: Yes.
14: Hyakindos.
13: Yes.
14: Hyakindos?
13: I think so. I think I had that once. Something penicillin helped.
14: Yeah, I think I ate a burrito once and had a hyakindos. Okay, but anyway, the god of spring, okay, is Hakatos.
13: All right.
14: And according to Greek mythology, the Hakatos was accidentally killed by the god Apollo by mistake. And as his blood ran out, a flower grew from the blood.
13: Oh.
14: And that flower was called a hyacinth.
13: Oh.
14: Because of his name. So, of course, Greek mythology says that the hyacinth grew from the blood of Hyakinos.
13: Hyakinos.
14: And hyacinth becomes the flower of sorrow and resurrection.
13: Yeah, but is that something? Wow, there you go. That's fantastic.
14: Pretty cool, right?
0: That's Nick Marrano and Roy Locascio. You can check them out at nickandroy.com. And that's our time. My thanks to Nick Marrano and Joe Cristiano for their work on the show. Thanks to you for listening. My name is John Moore. I hope we'll talk again soon.
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28: From the National Newsroom of the Canadian Press, I'm John Kennedy. AI safety advocates say the federal government's proposed online safety legislation is a good start on regulating artificial intelligence chatbots, but more work will be needed to protect Canadians from potential harms.
29: Bill C-34 was introduced earlier this month in the House of Commons and would regulate the companies behind AI chatbots with measures to lower the risk of chatbots communicating harmful content. It would also put in place crisis intervention protocols for cases involving self-harm, suicide, or violence. The founder of Artificial Intelligence Governance and Safety Canada suggests that AI platforms should be forced to recognize a user's sign of mental health distress, point them to resources, and end the conversation to prevent any harm. Ottawa's efforts come as one New Brunswick mother hopes to hold AI accountable for her daughter's death by suicide. Naira Ahmed, The Canadian Press.
28: Environment Canada is warning that conditions remain favorable for additional flooding in parts of southern Quebec. Torrential rain has already soaked Montreal's West Island and communities south of the city yesterday. The agency warns more showers and thunderstorms are possible in the region, and ground in areas hit by the heaviest rain may not be able to absorb much more water. Up to 150 millimeters of rain fell in parts of western Montreal and the South Shore in just a few hours on Saturday. Firefighters battling a wildfire near Lytton, BC, say cooler temperatures and light winds helped overnight, but fire activity could increase throughout the day as the temperatures continue to climb. An update posted online by the BC Wildfire Service says crews overnight prioritized the protection and defense of structures near the Saw Creek wildfire burning south of Lytton. The report says firefighters and aircraft continue to focus on securing the perimeter of the community near the fire. It says temperatures have been climbing between the mid-20s and low 30s, and relative humidity will trend lower, meaning there's more potential for fire activity to increase. High oil and gas prices are expected to push inflation higher when Statistics Canada reports its Consumer Price Index for May on Monday.
1: The devil will be in the details as economists look for any signs that the cost at the gas pump is causing inflation to heat up elsewhere. TD Bank senior economist Andrew Hentich says gasoline prices rose in May, so that will push inflation higher for the month, but oil prices have since come off their highs. The price of oil fell after the U.S. and Iran reached a memorandum of understanding to end the war and reopen the Strait of Hormuz to tanker traffic. The annual inflation rate was 2.8% in April. The consensus among economists is that inflation rose year over year to 3% in May. Michelle Zedekian, The Canadian Press.
3: It's a culinary competition of global proportions. The world will compete to crown the next global MasterChef. The fight for flavor goes international as Gordon Ramsay leads a new season of MasterChef Global Gauntlet. All new Wednesday on CTV. 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
13: It's date night. Tony Tedesco is here. Jen Kirsch is here. If you want to get Jen on Instagram, Jen_Kirsch. Tony is Tedesco Tony. And you can find everybody online. Say hello. Tony found this article, which is interesting to me as a word guy. Why love makes us disappointed and angry. Tony, are you disappointed and angry?
9: Well, not right now because, well, I'm not in love right now. Just yet. The article goes into why. And I can give you the long version, or I can give you the Tony version, which is more or less basically love doesn't create drama. It just reveals all your old stuff and then hands it off to your partner.
13: Ooh. Eech, yeah. Reveals the old stuff. Jen, how's your old stuff?
10: You know, my old stuff is pretty intact because all I do is analyze myself. And so I'm very, like, self-aware. But sometimes I catch when I'm in a relationship, this is actually part of the article too, which is funny, but I'll take responsibility. It's so interesting in relationships, we notice all the other things that someone else is bringing to the relationship and their old stuff and not necessarily acknowledging ours. So this could be the perfect example of me being like, oh no, I have my stuff together. It's the other person's problem. But one thing that I find in my last couple of relationships is everything they told me at the beginning about themselves and what didn't work in their past relationship played out almost to a T in our relationship.
13: So, but here's the thing, is that their old stuff is your stuff. That's why you notice it.
10: Can you expand on that?
13: Yeah. So, yeah. Okay. So we notice other people's, you said we always notice other people's stuff and I think you're bang on. Like, I think that's exactly what we do. Like, you realize that these people have these things they're not working on,
10: yes.
13: But that's our stuff.
11: That is our old stuff, is because we judge and we don't like, we don't know how to deal with it, and it triggers us into feeling a certain way, and then we're like, you're like my ex-boyfriend. And so just as you described it, that's exactly our stuff. It's revealing it to us, except we put it on you, Tony. It's your fault.
10: I love the word revealing, by the way. Is you're so right. It's a mirror. Relationships are this mirror.
11: It's a mirror.
9: And
11: so, Tony,
9: some of that disappointment, it's not even about what actually happened, whatever you're fighting about. It's the gap between you and what you expected and what actually you thought was going to happen. Again, because you're leaning on your old stuff, but looking at their old stuff. And the problem is that nobody really says their expectations out loud because they're afraid to reveal themselves or their old stuff. In one relationship I was in, I used to think, hey, we're all on the same page. We've been through similar things. Turns out that we haven't done the work, and neither of us is working towards fixing ourselves and fixing our old stuff, that it just turned into us constantly bickering against each other.
11: Mm-hmm. Well, sometimes I struggle with this. We've all said this in this conversation many times. They sort of do the work. And I've learned that it's not that people don't do the work. It's they avoid the hard work that needs to be done. So they're doing some of the work, but they're not necessarily doing all the work. And you just said expectations, which, by the way, as a word guy, I will always say that the gap is the key. It's always the key is what's the gap? Fill the gap. Just that simple. Like in business, in relationships, in conversations, everything in life. Okay, you want this. You are here. What is the gap? What does it take to bridge the gap? But you set expectations, Tony. So, Jen, tell me about expectations, because quite often our uncommunicated expectation, just like Tony just said, is exactly what we want them to live into as opposed to who they are giving us. So tell me about expectations and how it gets in the way.
10: Expectations get in the way when we're not communicative of what we're looking for. And someone could be doing their best, but their best may not be good enough for us or may trigger past things. So I think it all comes down to the open and honest communication. This Taylor Swift story, guys, to always bring it back to Taylor Swift, although I don't think I've done it in a while, but this Taylor Swift sentence came to me while Tony was speaking. And it was like, I think I've seen this film before and I didn't like the ending. And the partner in it who she's singing with was saying like, I wish you gave me signs that it was going to end. And she's like, I gave so many signs. And what I take that away as is, we can be communicative and say the same thing to a person. This is not working out. These are my expectations. This is what I want to change. And they just think like, oh, I've gone away with all this so far. This is who I am. So accept me or not. And we don't often want to do the work or change because it can seem scary to get out of whatever the pattern is that we're dancing around in the relationship. So
11: We don't talk about what we can't handle, is right. Where the phrase goes.
10: And I know I've been quite open with our listeners that, you know, I'm going through a breakup. And for me, before ending it, there were so many conversations of this is what I feel isn't working. Do you see it too? What is your perspective and what do you think could work? And then it was kind of just empty promises that weren't being met. And it's at some point you just need to disconnect yourself because you could only communicate so much and people could only change as much as they want to or are able to in that situation.
11: Mm-hmm. So tell me about expectations, Tony, because, I mean, Jen just said a lot. She said miscommunication in there, misunderstandings. Frankly, there's sort of blame where blame is probably not. I mean, sure, somebody doesn't fulfill the promise or whatever, but maybe they did as far as they were concerned. But yet we have this obscene expectation. What are expectations for Tony?
9: I think a lot of it has to do with feelings, and the closer you get to someone, you know, it's the people that you love the most that have the most power to hurt you. And that's what it comes when expectations come in. I mean, if a coworker cancels plans, I'm like, yeah, no worries. Who cares? Right? I mean, you don't want to go out. That's fine. if someone I'm dating cancels...
11: That's fine. Tony swears at me on Instagram. That's
9: if someone I'm dating cancels on me, now I'm pacing around like I've been like personally betrayed. Because the closer you are, everything means something. And it's a lot more, as I said, there's a lot more power to what that other person does or doesn't do.
11: Mm, risk.
9: Yeah.
10: Attachments is one hell of a drug, too. I'll tell you that much. Mm-hmm. You know, your attachment is totally different to a romantic partner than it is to a work colleague, a friend. If someone cancels or you has to rush off in the middle of a conversation, doesn't call you back, even though it was an intense conversation, you're like, they must have gotten busy. If a partner doesn't, it's like they're doing this to spite me or they don't care. And we just count all these allowances that they don't even know anything about.
11: Mm-hmm. Yeah, and we often feel like we're not worthy of it, so we don't seek out the evidence of the good stuff that's happening, right? Like, we have our own insecurities of, I'm not good enough, I'm not worthy of this, and they're sort of operating in the background, and we don't quite realize they're there. So all I do is I look at Tony, you know, Tony's my friend, and then so it's like, oh, Tony just did a Tony thing. But if it's Jen, and I'm dating Jen, then it's like, well, oh, Jen is... you know, hurting me, and I'm not good enough anyway, so I never find the good things that Jen did, even though that she just canceled one time out of 10 or whatever. And those things operate in the background. That's kind of scary stuff, Tony.
9: It is scary. I think it's, you know, I mean, you're never actually arguing about what you're arguing about. We're not arguing about dishes. You know, nobody's relationship ever ended with a broken plate, you know. But it's something deeper, as you mentioned, feeling ignored, not important, not heard. And it's frustrating because you think you're having a simple conversation and suddenly it's way bigger than that.
11: Jen, do you have to know why you're there? Is that part of the problem?

0: don't want to be alone or because they do feel unworthy in these things that we're talking about. So I think being able to identify repeated conversations without solution, without change, that's a warning sign of when to maybe start to think about cutting cords.
1: Yeah. Well, and not speaking up for yourself, knowing when it's a boundary or whether, like I always say, people always say, oh, have healthy boundaries. Okay, but you can't also have a fortress on a wall either. So it goes both ways. All right, Tony Tedesco, Jen Kerr, sounds like we got more to talk about when it comes to why love makes us disappointed and angry. Not really, but kind of. Thanks for being here, everyone.
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9: It's almost summer, and you know what that means. 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
1: Movie memorabilia, it's an interesting thing. I mean, I took script analysis classes, so I love a well-crafted script. And but I'm still not a movie guy because I was more of a live theater guy. So right. You can kind of see where those two intersect. And some people are crazy, like commercial consumerism, buy every memorabilia piece they can get. Then you got a guy like Richard Crouse, who has access to all kinds of things, but he's very particular on what he includes in his office and his studio for all these things. Entertainment is broken. Grab his podcast. First, before we talk about the podcast, memorabilia, Richard. Because you have a few things, but you don't have a ton of things.
2: I don't have a ton of things. You know, I never really wanted my place to be defined by what I do for a living, you know? So you would think that I have movie posters up everywhere and that there's, you know, all kinds of like little tchotchkes from, you know, props and things like that. And I just don't have that kind of thing. There's the odd thing that is sprinkled throughout here, like on my desk right now, and this is great for radio, but I have a little King Kong that sits atop the Empire State Building. Because I love that movie.
1: It's like a copper statue looking thing.
2: Yeah, and I bought that at a place in Toronto that had been open since like 1935 or something like that. And on the weekend they were closing, they emptied out the back room, stuff that hadn't been opened, boxes that hadn't been opened in years. Hmm. And they found that in there. And I'm like, I want that. I need that. How much do you want for it? The guy's like, I don't know, $3? I'm like, I would have given you $300 for that. So anyway, so there's a few little things like that sprinkled around, but there's not that much stuff. But there is an auction. Should you be someone that wants to buy, you know, all kinds of stuff that was actually used in movies, like Rocky's boots, like Luke's lightsaber, like the Wicked Witch's hat, the rugs from the Big Lebowski, you can find it all at this auction, which is happening in a couple of weeks. And just let me look in for the date here. I'll find the date for
1: you. Okay, here, I'm going to fill in a gap because I if you're going to do memorabilia, and I realize this stuff is probably out of my price range.
2: Yes.
1: But if you're going to have a talking piece, I mean, your story about the statue is even greater than the statue now. Like mm-hmm. the story about the statue sort of usurps the statue itself. But if you're going to have something like, hey, these are this just like Rocky's boots, or these are the boots that Rocky wore in this scene of yeah. the movie. This is Luke Skywalker's lightsaber that he used in these scenes. Like, to me, if you're going to go deep like that. The Wicked Witch's hat, are you kidding me? Do you realize how cool of a talking piece that would be?
2: Oh, listen, I was once at Skywalker Ranch, George Lucas's compound in Northern California. And it is state of the art. And he's got a fair amount of space around him. So they have their own fire department and they've got, you know, there's houses where people live on the ranch. And inside the main building, on every available wall are posters of his favorite movies. And there is one in particular that grabbed my attention because I'm a huge Frankenstein geek, and he has what's called a four sheet, and that is like four movie posters put together to form one big one from the 1930s in the original run of Frankenstein when it was released in theaters. And apparently, because these things were meant to be disposable, you'd hang them up for a month and then get rid of them, there's not many of them left. That's cool movie memorabilia. Like yes. that is something that really has a bit of the wow factor. But if you do want the Wicked Witch of the West hat that was worn by Margaret Hamilton in Wizard of Oz, you better come with at least $100,000 because that's what that's going to cost you at a minimum. Keep in mind, this is an auction. If you want the top hat from Willy Wonka and the Chocolate Factory, the Gene Wilder wore, that's $50,000 at a minimum. Rocky's boots will start at about $100,000. And this is one that I can't even imagine how much this will go for. But it's not all movie memorabilia. There is some music memorabilia, and the handwritten lyrics in John Lennon's handwriting for the song If I Fell, written on the back of a Valentine's Day card that he used while he was in New York for the appearances on the Ed Sullivan Show in 1964, is up for grabs. And that one starts at $500,000. And I think that is probably low. I have imagined it, a feeling it will go for much more than that.
1: Yeah, or 10 times that. But also the Luke Skywalker, that's the Luke, I'm your father, chop your hand off thing.
2: Yeah. I mean, this is, you know, this is a bit of film, you know, history that I think that people will probably, maybe more than anything, other than possibly some rich Beatles fan, I think that it'll be the lightsaber that probably is the one that grabs a lot of attention, because it has Luke Skywalker's severed hand attached to it from The Empire Strikes Back, and that is expected to sell in the seven figures. That's a whole lot of money for something that was built from little scrap pieces. Roger Christensen, who designed the lightsabers, said they didn't have any money, so he just went around to literally junk stores in London and said, oh, you got an old camera there, I'll take that. There's part of an old frying pan, I'll take whatever it was. Yeah. And he just cobbled it together with all that stuff.
1: See, that's so cool. But I mean, that isn't that the magic, though, Richard, of all things good story? Like, that's, I mean, today with the budget, everything's perfect. Yeah. Boo. Like, yeah. To me, this is the good stuff.
2: Yeah. No, I think you're right. So what I like is when something feels organic. There are, you know, 100 different kinds of animation now. There's the computer-generated animation. There's hand-drawn, what they call 2D. I love stop-motion animation, which is when they have, like, the little puppets, and they take a frame of film, and then they move the puppet, or the maquette, they call it when they do this. You know, a fractionally, they take another frame, and eventually, when you string it all together, it looks like they're moving. And I love that because it feels organic. Is it perfect? Absolutely not. I talked about King Kong earlier. King Kong, that's how, in the original King Kong film, that's how they created him. That was all stop motion animation. And you can see where the animators had been touching the puppet, because the fur is different. And if you ask the animators about that, they'll say, oh, no, it's not a mistake. That's the wind blowing his hair around, his fur around.
1: That's a good cover up. I love it. Yeah, claymation, all those things were so similar. Yeah. To all that stuff. And I think that John Lennon's handwritten lyrics on the back of a Valentine's card, come on. Like,
2: yeah, that will be huge. And you can find all this stuff. It's called the Entertainment Signature Auction, presented by Heritage Auctions. It will be held July 13th through 17th. And there will be, I mean, I imagine some online component to that. Just make sure you've got a whole whack of money on you when you show up.
1: That, I mean, they should market that as a show to watch, because that in itself is a show to watch, I would say.
2: Absolutely, yeah.
1: Okay, Richard Krause is here. Entertainment is Broken is the podcast. What have you guys been up to with the new podcast? Because it's doing great things.
2: Yeah, it is doing great things. We're taking this week off. And when we come back, probably in a couple of weeks, we're going to retool it just a little bit. One of the things that we've been hearing from people is that they really want to get suggestions on what to watch. Both Sarah and I see a lot of things, whether it's, for me, it's movies or live theater. Sarah is a genius with television and choosing television shows, particularly reality television. So we're going to talk about that a little bit more, plus all the other stuff, because entertainment still is broken. So we'll always have a suggestion or two on how to fix it.
1: Richard Krause, go to richardkrause.ca and you get connected with Richard and all of the things he does, because there are a lot of different podcast bits and things for you to find, including Entertainment is Broken. And Richard Krause himself is on there too, which is always good. Thank you very much, my friend.
2: Thanks for having me.
1: Coming up for you next, Booze and Reviews, where Richard's going to take a movie, review it, and let us know his thoughts. Stand by.
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1: Booze and Reviews, a Richard Krause production. The young Richard Krause joins us from Toronto. RichardKrause.ca to get connected with his Entertainment is Broken podcast, which is on a couple of weeks off, but there is so much good stuff to go backwards in time and listen to the playlist of all of it. I recommend you do it. Okay, Richard, Death of Robin Hood is our movie. You're going to review The Death of Robin Hood? How could you?
2: Well, the title kind of gives away the whole
1: idea. Yeah, like it should say spoiler alert at the beginning.
2: Yeah, this is a new Hugh Jackman movie. And if you are like me, of a certain age, you probably grew up watching Rocket Robin Hood on television, the cartoon. That was Robin Hood in space, robbed from the rich, gave to the poor, had a very distinctive theme song. And an upcoming guest of mine on my radio show podcast, The Richard Krause Show, is Carol Pope. And Carol Pope, this is just a little bit of interesting trivia. Carol Pope of Rough Trade, High School Confidential, you know, all those great songs. She was an animator on Rocket Robin Hood many, many years ago. And so...
1: no way.
2: Yeah, so we talk about that in the show a little bit. But that really has nothing much to do with this. So I use that, though, as a frame of reference, because there's probably not that many people out there that have seen, like, the Douglas Fairbanks movies of Robin Hood, where he was painted as... a hero who was impossibly handsome, who stole from the rich to give to the poor. This is a much different story. When at the beginning of the film, Hugh Jackman, as Robin Hood, says, when people speak of Robin Hood, they tell his stories, but they're all lies. He was not a hero. He was a murderous brigand. And that's where we kind of meet him. He's older. He has lived a brutal life. It's the year like 1128. He has killed more people than he could possibly imagine. And he says things to people like, if you don't get out of here right now, I will slit your throat, watch you die, and then never think of you again. That kind of thing. Not a great guy. But he wants to give up. He wants to give up that life. He wants to give up that life. And essentially is just saying, I'm giving up that life and I'm giving up my life. When he is brought into one last battle. One of his old colleagues, Little John, who was part of the overall myth, you've probably heard that name before, he is in some trouble and he needs Robin Hood's help. Robin Hood says, okay, one last big fight. They do the fight and it is grim. This is so grim. This is one of my issues with this movie, is that the violence is mano a mano, eye gouging, rip a jaw off your foe kind of violence. And in that fight, Robin Hood is hurt rather badly. But instead of allowing him to die, which is what Robin Hood really wants, Little John takes him to an island where there is a mysterious, they call her the Prioress, a mysterious woman who can bring him back to health. And so as she brings him back to health, he starts to have kind of a reckoning about the life that he's led, and he wants to decide whether or not life is worth continuing for him given the life that he's had in the past. And that's kind of what this movie is about. It is grim, it is uncompromising, and I felt kind of unconvincing as we got near the end of it, because the violence at the beginning of the film is so intense, it takes up about half the film, that the redemption arc at the end of it didn't really ring true to me particularly well. Although I'll tell you, Hugh Jackman, really good in this, but it's a movie that doesn't quite understand, I don't think, that it can't be both really super introspective and as violent as it is. It sort of has to choose one or the other. The only other movie that I could sort of compare it to in a way, and it's a pretty loose comparison, is Logan, which was another Hugh Jackman movie that saw Wolverine kind of trying to figure out, you know, what his place in the world was too. That one, more effective than the death of Robin Hood.
1: I like the idea of the notion that, like, he was an evil man, has this moment of reckoning, and then, well, why should I go on to live? I'm only good at one thing, killing and stealing. And then all of a sudden, you know, well, I might as well kill and steal for good. And then have this sort of the Robin Hood story as we know it. But you can kind of get how, like, you've got two different people. Like, maybe on a date, you've got the, you know, the dude is like, yeah, murder. And then you have, like, the lady is like, yay, love. Like, you know what I mean? Like, maybe that's the only way you can do it. But you can't imagine that. That would be like going and taking a racing movie and having all of the racing scenes at the beginning. And then at the very end of it, they just fix the car.
2: Yeah. Right? Or talk about fixing the car.
1: Yeah, I get that. Okay. But I like the notion of it. It's a kind of a good build up story. It sounds like it should have been two movies, not one. Okay. Mm-hmm. So if the death of Robin Hood is the movie, oh my God, what are we drinking, Richard, for booze and reviews?
2: Well, for booze and reviews. So I looked up, you know, sort of that time frame. And in the late 12th and 13th centuries, like late 12th, early 13th, that's the Middle Ages, in and around the time that Robin Hood, if he was real, would have existed. He would have drunk ale. He would have drunk mead, cider. He might have had wine. But those were the drinks that were real staples of medieval English life, and they were safer than water because of the fermentation process that they went through. So they were central. So it wasn't like you only had a glass of wine, you know, at a special occasion. You drank wine pretty much all the time, and mead and other things, because it was safer and cleaner than drinking, you know, this potentially contaminated water. So then I thought, okay, well, we've talked about ale and mead and all that stuff before. This is some other kind of drinks that are based on Robin Hood.
1: Can we put it in like a chalice, though? Can we at least do that part?
2: Oh, listen, everything is better in a chalice.
1: Very good. Everything. I like this. This is all right.
2: Always are better. So there is a Robin Hood cocktail, and it's easy to make. It's 1.5 ounces of light gold rum. It's 1 ounce of apple schnapps liqueur, which are easy to find. There's a bunch of different ones out there. 1/2 ounce of lime cordial, 1/2 ounce of fresh lime juice. Lime cordial tends to be much sweeter. Then you've got the fresh lime juice for the edge. You shake all the ingredients with ice until they're chilled, and you strain it into a glass. And I know you like a coupe glass. This week we're using chalices, but you can use a coupe if you like. And you garnish it with an apple wedge. And it's kind of sweet. It's kind of tart. It's kind of delicious. And, you know, a lot of the meads and things that the insiders that they would have been drinking in the medieval times were made with apples. So this has kind of an apple flavor to it, which is where the connection to Robin Hood comes.
1: We can kind of throw in wine generally, I think, into the mix today, too. Choose your favorite wine. We have time for another one, Richard. What else are we drinking for the death of Robin Hood and our booze and reviews?
2: Well, Friar Tuck is one of the characters that is most commonly associated with Robin Hood. And to make his cocktail, the classic creamy Friar Tuck, it's called, you need 1 ounce of hazelnut liqueur. That's Frangelico. A lot of people have that. A dark creme de cacao, you need 1 ounce of that. And then 1 ounce or 2 ounces, depending on your taste, of heavy whipping cream, or 1/2 and 1/2 if you like a lighter texture. You put them all in a shaker, you shake it up, and then once you pour it into the glass, use a little ground nutmeg over the top of it. And it sort of has a creamy dessert-like feel, so you'd have this probably after a meal. And it's sort of like different little twist on eggnog. So it's called the Friar Tuck, and it's a good little after dinner drink.
1: Does it come with a nice cul-de-sac haircut, though? That's really what
2: I
1: need.
2: I know. That's yeah. That's
1: very good.
2: That's the Rockin' Robin Hood look.
1: All right. The death of Robin Hood. Spoiler alert. I guess spoiler alert is he doesn't die, at least in the transition point. To be determined in the rest of it. Okay, and Richard Krause, Booze and Reviews, as always, my friend, thank you so much.
2: Talk to you soon.
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1: Saving the points. You see, my son has been driving truck, just like a crane truck, and he's thoroughly enjoying it. He loves it. He's great. Like he's doing some great stuff. He buys diesel and then gets reimbursed from the company. And he is accumulating so many points because he's spending like $300 to $600 like every day or 2 days. And it's remarkable. Wow. And then my daughter and her boyfriend, they're on a farm and they can spend as much as $400 a day on diesel for the farm. Again, the amount of points is kind of staggering. And then plus you can stack points together. By the way, you get some Canadian Tire money. There's all kinds of things you can do. Rewardscanada.ca. Get connected with Patrick Soika. He's our points guy, reward programs. And, with everyone going on summer vacations, if you haven't gone yet, having the right card could actually get you a pretty nice kickback in the end, no?
2: Yeah, absolutely. Yeah, having the right credit card and loyalty program combo can definitely save you at the pump, or, you know, have you rewarded in the future with, you know, redeeming points for gas or travel or you name it. There's so many different ways you can go with these programs. But yeah, pretty much all the major gas stations in Canada have something set up in terms of loyalty and extra savings with a credit card or even other partnerships.
1: I have found it to get complicated, though, that you have to swipe this card and then you got to have that card and then you got to connect this app and then you've got to, you know, lift your left leg and in order to do the things. And I'm finding it more and more complicated. Like, am I crazy or are you seeing more hoops generally for people to jump through?
2: I don't know if I'd call it hoops, but there's definitely steps for sure. Yeah. Well, let's call it hoops. Yeah. There's hoops to jump through if you want to totally maximize the value. I mean, you have to link your programs. You mentioned Canadian Tire Money. You know, if you want to maximize that, you can connect it to your petrol points, but then you also want to either like connect an RBC card so you get like 3 cents off per liter for that. So there's all these different things you have to connect to maximize the return on your gas station purchases. And, you know, we're seeing it with, you know, same thing with Scene Plus and Shell, your SO Mobile, PC Optimum, you name it, all of these ones, you have to link in some form or another to be able to, you know, maximize those returns.
1: I have noticed, I did do my Scene and my Shell thing because I had, I have a CAA, and then I also, of course, had the old program. And so it like the new program is quite remarkable because they have to go in today's privacy world. They have to tell you, you agree to share this information. So it, the amount of stuff they can see is quite remarkable. Patrick Soika, tell me about the best way to save on gas this summer.
2: The best way to save it, you know, it's basically taking advantage of any of these linked loyalty partnerships or these credit card savings. You know, if it comes down to where you buy your gas, I mean, if you're indifferent, like say you have, you know, every station you know, under the sun near your house or near your cabin or wherever you're traveling that summer, then, you know, just pick the one that works the best for you that you like. You know, otherwise you look for the promotions. You know, Scene Plus has been doing some big promotions. We have PC Optimum Mobile. And then, you basically link every account, every credit card you have, and then watch those promotions and see who's the best deal or who has the best deal on the per liter price. Like you mentioned CAA, that's an additional 3 cents off at Shell. And if you're using, you know, a Scotiabank or Tangerine credit card, you might get three to four cents off per liter, depending what grade of fuel. So there you're pushing 7 cents per liter off, which may be better than some other programs. You know, we haven't even mentioned the Journey and Aeroplan partnership. That's another one. If you have a CIBC card, you can get discounts there. So basically, I think ideally it's like, see what credit card you have first, which one you want to use, and see if you can get those cents off per liter. Cause that's the key to the savings. You know, the points you earn and all that stuff are great. But if you want to save the cash right now, you want those discounts at the pump. You know, out west here in Calgary, you know, if you go to a Shell that's attached to a Safeway, if you shop at that Safeway, you get coupons to use for cents off per liter. So that's another trick too for those out west. I'm not sure if they do it, you know, if there's any retailers doing that out east. But just look for all those different ways that you can save. And then, you can use the points towards your fuel. You know, if you collect petrol points, you can use it to, get cents off per liter, or you can get like a, one of their fuel savings cards that gives you a certain cents off per liter. Personally, I find the best value for petrol points is for car washes. But if you don't use their car washes, then, you might as well use it for the gas. So there's a lot of ways you can push those savings, and then shop around too. You know, some people are like, well, I don't even join all the loyalty programs because I get my gas at Costco because they're the cheapest. And then you just use your credit card that earns points, which I mean, that's probably the only good thing with the Costco credit card is it's good. It's cash back on gas is decent, so there's a lot of ways you can save.
1: So here's the thing. It's fun, and you could be like me, where you're just driving around trying to find the gas station that gives you the best deal, and then you end up burning more gas than you would have on the deal.
2: Exactly.
1: So that's a thing. But it's getting more complicated, Patrick, and it's become another job. And I think it's kind of by design. Yeah. I think it's one of the things that they're like, okay, well, we'll give you the points if you do this. And I've even noticed, like, this is not gas specific, but WestJet, where they're doing their WestJet points and, use your WestJet points or shop here and get more WestJet points and blah, blah, blah. Look, man, just all I want is let me use my points to get the ticket on the plane, right? I don't need a free blender. I mean, this is kind of, it seems to me, it's where Air Miles... Yeah. Where Air Miles was ineffective in the beginning, and then they got good at it because then they stopped doing it. But I guess everyone has different needs, but it just seems like so much more work.
2: It can be, absolutely. And that's another one you mentioned, WestJet. Watch for that in 2027. WestJet Petro-Canada are doing a partnership. You'll be able to redeem your WestJet points at Petro-Canada and vice versa. I believe you'll be able to convert your petrol points to WestJet points. It is becoming a lot. And I think for some people, it is too much and they will just, they'll pick one and stick with it. They won't chase, the deals and all that. And like you said, sometimes chasing those deals aren't worth it because you're spending more time and effort to do it. For me, sometimes I'm like, I should be doing Shell and Scene Plus more. But, for me, I have a Petro-Canada right near my house. And typically that Petro-Canada is like 2, 4, 6 cents cheaper than a lot of the other stations around. So I just, that for me, that one works out great.
1: So is part of the reason why they're doing these partnerships of, use your WestJet points at Petro-Canada, stuff like that. I mean, I know that on the business end of it, like these points do count as a currency on the ledger, right? It's money owed. Yeah. So it does count on the ledger. And I know that part of the problem that some of the like Air Miles had a long, long time ago was that people were keeping too many points around. It was tough on the ledger.
2: That's right.
1: It's kind of like when you're at work and you have too many vacation days on the books, right? And you've got to burn your vacation days.
2: Yeah.
1: Is this part of it now? We're going to give away more points, but you really got to burn them. We don't want them in the bank.
2: Yeah, it is. Absolutely. And that's why when you were mentioning, you don't need a blender. And like, why would somebody like WestJet Rewards or a Canada Aeroplan have merchandise? And that's exactly the reason why. Because there are people who are collecting the points who will never earn enough for the flights that they would like to redeem for. So by giving them more options, it's a good way to get those points off the book, and they do. And you'll find deals all the time where it's like 20% off merchandise when you redeem your points. And people do take them up on that. They will use those type of offers instead of using them for the core, I guess, reward for the, for airlines would be flights. And, with hotel or not hotel, with gas station programs, it's gas, but they have all these other options that you can redeem for as well. And then the other thing too, a lot of these linked loyalties is it's about trying to keep people within your ecosystem. So that's the whole triangle push. It's like, you're going to earn, CT money at Petro-Canada. You're going to be earning CT money with TAMS rewards. You can earn CT money here and there. But where can you redeem the CT money? It's only their 8 or 9 brands. It's Marks and Canadian Tire. So it's about trying to keep people within your ecosystem. And that's where those partnerships come in.
1: It's all just marketing, but we can benefit if we use it properly. It can be a lot of work.
2: Exactly.
1: But save the money and hit the road. RewardsCanada.ca. Patrick Soika, thank you, my friend.
2: Thanks again, Shane.
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11: From the National Newsroom of the Canadian Press, I'm David Augustine. A company to build Canada's next submarine fleet will soon be selected in a contract worth tens of billions of dollars. South Korea's Hanwha and Germany's TKMS have spent 2 years vying for the project with different strategies and promises. Most experts say the contest appears to be a dead heat and no one really knows which will win, as Ottawa is keeping it tightly under wraps. The government is expected to declare its preferred bidder in the coming days ahead of July's NATO summit. Events were held across the country to mark the 30th National Indigenous Peoples Day on Sunday, a day meant to honor the culture, histories, and contributions of First Nations, Inuit, and Métis people. At a ceremony in Ottawa, former Governor General Adrienne Clarkson explained why she chose to wear an Indigenous headdress.
12: My traditional name is Gipidagi Isikanagusimnitsititsitapi. I am proud to have the title of Grandmother of Many Nations. The Blood Tribe of Alberta, the Kainai Nation, has adopted me, and therefore I can use that name. And the elders have transferred me the right to wear this headdress as appropriate.
11: The ceremony was hosted to mark the 25th anniversary of the unveiling of the National Aboriginal Veterans Monument in Ottawa. Clarkson inaugurated the monument in 2001. Calmer weather is helping firefighters battle the Saw Creek wildfire near Lytton, B.C. While the blaze has grown slightly, officials say it's moving away from communities and Highway 1. The wildfire comes close to the anniversary of the devastating 2021 Lytton fire that destroyed much of the village and killed two people. Officials warn rising temperatures in the coming days could make conditions more challenging. Canada's men's players say the team's run at this summer's FIFA World Cup is fueled by support from home fans. The team battled Bosnia-Herzegovina to a 1-1 draw in front of an announced crowd of 43,000 in Toronto on June 12th. The Vancouver game against Qatar on Thursday had over 52,000 fans. Team Canada's midfielder Liam Miller says it's great for the team.
13: I feel like the support has honestly been unbelievable from all the fans. You know, I felt like Toronto was electric in the first game, and I felt like Vancouver was you know, almost unbelievable for me. You know, obviously the fans of Toronto were obviously great as well, but the national anthem in Vancouver, when they sung it, it was probably the loudest I've heard in all Canada. And I was getting goosebumps the whole time.
11: Another lively crowd is expected Wednesday when Canada wraps Group B play against Switzerland in Vancouver. And a new set of noise limits for the Calgary Stampede has sparked criticism from Alberta Premier Danielle Smith. The city has reduced allowable sound levels and adjusted late-night music rules after complaints last year about loud concerts, property disturbances, and crowd behavior. Smith says the restrictions could hurt workers and reduce the energy of one of Calgary's most iconic events. Mayor Jeremy Farkas says major festivals must respect nearby residents and that no event should be exempt from...
14: It's a culinary competition of global proportions. The world will compete to crown the next global MasterChef. The fight for flavor goes international as Gordon Ramsay leads a new season of MasterChef Global Gauntlet. All new Wednesday on CTV. Stream next day on Crave.
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1: Greg Fish is here. The Cyberpunk Survival Guide is a very helpful way to understand what is going on. Also, keeping us safe from the invasion of all the computer things. They're going to steal our lives, steal our brains, and our jobs. Greg Fish is here to help us understand all of it. Now, Greg, I would like to set the proverbial token stage with a lie I was told by AI last week.
2: Okay.
1: And I got frustrated, and I typed in all caps my frustration. And it said, you are clearly frustrated. How can I fix this and make it better? And to which I said, you can follow the instructions and stop wasting my tokens or give me tokens back. And it replied and said, I do not have access to the tokens to be able to do that, unfortunately. What I can do is follow the instructions as you've requested. To which I said that this sucks. I just want you to work and I want free tokens. And it said, no problem. I cannot charge you tokens for the next bunch of questions. To which I said, but you just said you didn't have access to the token system. And then it said, you're right. I lied. I can't give you free tokens. How can I help you next?
2: Yeah, this is going to be a bit of a, this is going to be a bit of a problem here because the party's over. The free unlimited tokens, if you buy into a certain tier, that's over and done with. Because the dirty secret is a lot of these companies, a lot of these LLMs are very expensive and they want their money back.
1: So explain what a token is on AI, because the free users on like Gemini and ChatGPT don't understand the token system.
2: So a token is essentially a kind of a subdivision of language that is used by a large language model. It can be a word, it could be a syllable, it could even be a letter. It all depends on the exact model that you're using. But a token is essentially how you measure a large language model's capability. So for example, if they have to process a whole bunch of words, if they have to give you a massive reply, or they have to read in a very large prompt that has maybe hundreds, if not thousands of words, like pages and pages of instructions, they have to break this up into tokens. And the reason why they do that is because each token corresponds to a parameter, and they have X many parameters. So for example, they'll have maybe several billion parameters. So once you exceed those that token number, then they won't be able to track your request. They won't be able to process your request. And because it is that request that is generating the actual costs, the compute that you hear a lot, that's what they're trying to cover with their fees. That's why the tokens matter.
1: So it's not as simple as here's a quarter, give me an answer. It could be big questions cost $1.25, little questions cost 10 cents. But I want to try to create a bit of a parallel. Like if you write it a book and you want it to write for you a book, you know, it could be 10 tokens versus if you said, what color is the sky? That could be one token, right? Like it, I mean, just to create a bit of a tangible currency to it.
2: Kind of, but it's also you submit X many tokens, but then Y many tokens come out and you're charged for that too. So for example, right, if you say write a book and it gives you a reply that is millions of tokens, well, guess what? You're paying for that.
1: Whether you like it or not.
2: Exactly.
1: And that's one thing that I've noticed is that I always have to say to it, like it gives these massive, big, bloated answers and pushes for, here's a bunch more information. Would you like to know about this next? And it baits you into asking more questions to burn up more tokens.
2: Yes, and that's actually why there's an entire new tool for programmers called Ponytail, which basically tries to make those tokens as small as possible and really have it narrow down its output as much as it possibly can.
1: Okay, so token maxing is the AI. Like, there's no gas pump ticker that's telling you what you're burning up or what you even have. And when you do more complicated things, it burns more. When you do less complicated things, it burns less. Unless you're sitting funny in your chair, then it seems to pick a random number of tokens. How do we know what is going on? And then in business, these businesses are getting hammered with, by the way, your work day is now cut off. It's only 10:30 in the morning. You're out of tokens.
2: Well, that's the whole point. The opaque pricing is the whole model, because you see what Silicon Valley has really learned to love doing is they subsidize a service. They will give you a service very cheaply. They will burn through tens of billions of dollars underwriting that service for you, get you dependent on it, get you hooked, and have a couple of monopolies or an oligopoly set up. And then when they feel like they can, or their investors get very impatient, they jack up the rates significantly. So all of a sudden, the service that you're used to getting, that hopefully you're now relying on, you now have to pay. But because you are now relying on that business infrastructure, you can't cut back too much without making some very significant changes. So they can claw a lot of their money back and start clawing it back until they reach profitability. That is, unfortunately, the model. The model is very much that bait and switch, put together a market that they can control, and then jack up the prices and just throw whatever they kind of want at you from that point on, because as far as they're concerned, they got you hooked. You need it.
1: So I kind of get the feeling like if you were to walk into a car dealership and you are wearing a nice suit and you look well put together, that'd be like the sales guy going, bet you'd pay $100,000 for the car, even though he knows it's worth 20. And they just charge you $100,000 because you'll pay it.
2: Excuse me, that's called dynamic pricing?
1: Well, yeah, plus there's the new one, right? Right, with their social status and all of that stuff with AI. That's even worse. But yes, I get your joke.
2: Exactly. And that's really the problem. So the question is now, what are all of these companies going to do? Because all of a sudden, they're paying absolutely ridiculous amounts of money for things that they're used to getting well within their budgets. And the answer to that is, of course, they are significantly limiting how they're using AI. So remember, last year we talked, hey, they want AI in everything that you do, every single email, every single thought you have is supposed to be run through the company's LLM subscription. Well, that's going to start getting rolled back really, really quickly, because companies are not going to be really able to afford that. Because you see, the problem is that these AI companies went to sovereign funds to bankroll their massive data center expansions, their massive compute expenses, and they basically told them, we will build a digital god. You will have you will be on the ground floor of the singularity. You're going to make 10,000 times your investment back. And at some point, those sovereign funds, they have a lot of patience because they are government funded. So they have hundreds of billions, if not trillions, to play with combined. And eventually even they will say, okay, well, what's our return? And they're going to start now pressuring these AI companies to produce those returns. And I'm pretty sure that's exactly what's happening. This is why they kind of slammed in reverse and started really hiking up the prices, because they have to. Their investors actually want that money. They want all these sky-high valuations that they have been seeing on the stock market to actually go into their pocketbooks. They want to make those returns real. And that's basically the only way they can do them, or by dumping the shares. But to dump the shares, they need to actually show profitability, and they need to show that revenue is covering costs. So there's really no way around that. Businesses at the same time, a lot of them are struggling with inflation. A lot of them are struggling with economic uncertainty. A lot of them are struggling with exactly what AI has done to hiring, what AI has done to jobs. They're not exactly sure who they need to hire and how. So they can't afford these gigantic bills. So they're going to start cutting back very quickly.

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1: The Uncover Up podcast is great. You can go introduce yourself to Nathan Radke and Dr. Lee Kunla. They are online for you always. With a new book coming out in summer 2026. Nathan, what's it called?
2: Uncover Up, How to Think Clearly in an Age of Conspiracies.
1: Okay. Now, the link to that specifically, at least the Amazon link, will be on the podcast description, just so you know, if you want to get connected really quick. And we are digging into a conversation about He-Man, the power of Grayskull. Like, what in the world? Okay, let me be clear. So these guys, they will talk about history, little historian to it. Then there's the history of topics. There's the way topics change. There is flat out conspiracy. There is flat out lies. There are flat out agendas. Then there are truths. There is accurate. Then there's misunderstood. And somehow this comes together with a sword and a rock.
2: Exactly. I couldn't have said it better myself. So we got a new summer movie coming out. He-Man and the Masters of the Universe, and I was a little surprised to hear that, because that's a toy from my 1980s childhood, and I can't imagine any 2026 kids would have even heard of it, but I guess it stayed in the public consciousness. Now, you wouldn't think that a new movie about an old toy would provide any sort of opportunity for conspiracy discussion, but almost anything that happens these days has some kind of conspiracy angle to it, and this is no different, because back in the 1980s when I was a kid, there were a lot of rumors going around that maybe He-Man was going to convert children over to witchcraft, demonic possession, and general evil activities.
1: Really? That's cool. Did it work for you? Are you the evil demon lover?
2: I mean, I'm not evil. No, it didn't work, I guess. I mean, it might sound a little bit silly, but it was part of a larger event that happened in the 1980s and 90s called the Satanic Panic, which was this idea that there was this secret conspiracy of Satanists who were trying to take over the minds of the next generation through toys and music and TV and movies. And during this panic, there were all sorts of alleged experts who showed up in pop culture, including on mainstream TV shows, and even news programs, where they claimed that they had the inside scoop on this sinister plot that threatened our society. And witchcraft and the occult were blamed for all sorts of the bad things that were going on.
1: I seem to remember that. That was like the everything is evil, including the, you know, the rock and roll backwards, the witches. And I mean, I guess at the time I didn't think of it as some sort of conspiracy theory. It just seemed like the things people talked about. And maybe that's another generation gap happening.
2: Yeah, I mean, part of the reason why I think it's so important to me is because this happened everywhere, including in my hometown of Orangeville, Ontario. Because there was a terrible and tragic double murder that happened a few blocks from my house when I was in grade four. And a so-called expert doctor with a book to sell and some expertise to rent showed up in Orangeville and explained that the entire thing had been caused by a new role-playing game called Dungeons & Dragons, which was a common target of the Satanic Panic. It's a, you know, a role-playing game with imagination and magic and wizards and so on. And it's fascinating because when you look back at the newspaper articles at the time, they all pushed this Dungeons & Dragons angle when discussing the Orangeville murders. And the expert even testified at the murder trial, but looking back, presented no actual evidence to support any of his claims, which was a common thing for a lot of these Satanic Panic influencers. And this particular doctor would eventually be arrested and charged and sentenced for conducting some truly terrible and immoral activities with his patients. And it's amazing how often the most judgmental public figures end up having some kind of gruesome skeletons in their own closets.
1: I do remember that part now. I remember the Dungeons and Dragons is bad. I remember that story coming together, and I'm probably not the only one that starts. I think you're putting together a little bunch of pieces in a puzzle here, Nathan, for people that didn't realize it. And so isn't that interesting, right, when you talk about memories and all the other things around conspiracy theories, that in this is all new to me. Individual pieces of the jigsaw puzzle are not new, but putting them together from my past starts to make sense, so I can't be the only one. And what a great opportunity to sort of awaken to the fact that, oh, that these have been my beliefs, I've heard these stories, everything else. I might have shared them separately, but not realizing they were all tangled up.
2: Yeah, no, exactly. And when you put all those pieces together, then you encounter a phenomenon called the moral panic. And this is an idea that comes from the work of a sociologist called Stanley Cohen. And the moral panic idea is that You have an actual problem or an issue in your society, like crime and violence, stuff that's scary but also very complicated with all sorts of complex and interrelated causes. And then you get these influencers in mass media that start to push the idea that there's some sort of evil force that's deliberately manipulating behind the scenes in order to undermine and threaten the social order. And this causes a panic to start to spread through the society through, again, mass media. That encourages more so-called experts to get in on the action to try to tap into that nervous injury energy and gain more clout. And there's all sorts of examples of it. They don't tend to age very well. In the 1960s, people in England were worried about the mods and rockers. You know, kids, gangs of youths in weird clothing, driving Vespas and motorcycles, taking over seaside resort towns and having enormous fights. But in truth, the entire phenomenon was just totally overblown in the mass media. And those giant fights never actually happened. Do you remember Twisted Sister from the 1980s?
1: Of course. Who doesn't? We're not going to take it, my friend.
2: They weren't going to take it. And when you listen to We're Not Going to Take It Now, it sounds adorable and innocent. But at the time, there was a lot of hand-wringing and fist-shaking from people that said, this is turning the youth violent.
1: Well, the imagery didn't help either, because they were like eating like meat off the bone, kind of dinosaur bone style.
2: Right, and long hair and leather and all that stuff. But, I mean, there's even more ridiculous examples. There was a song by an artist called Link Ray, banned in 1958. And it was supposed to also, again, the reason was, it's going to turn kids violent. It was an instrumental track with no lyrics. So just the sound of the guitar was going to be enough. And the fact that the song title was Rumble, that was enough to say, oh, no, this is going to be a mess. We're going to have kids throwing each other over tables here.
1: I feel like there's a little pearl clutching going on here.
2: So much pearl clutching.
1: So, okay, so that's interesting. It's easier to have something to blame. I mean, maybe your philosophical side or your fan of psychology side. Does that kind of kick in here, do you think, where it's just like, you know what, we don't know what's going on, therefore we will fill the gap and blame somebody?
2: No, exactly, because if you look at these moral panics, there's often something real behind them, because, of course, violence does exist in society. And, you know, poverty exists in society, mental illness, all of these things do exist, and we want there to be a reason for it. And unfortunately, what happens is that people will come along with a very oversimplified, ridiculous reason. And this brings us back to He-Man, because back in the 1980s, there was an aspect of the moral panic that said that He-Man was one of the things that was corrupting the youth. There's this amazing documentary you can see on YouTube. It's from 1984. It's called Deception of a Generation. And in that, two experts talk about the hidden evil agenda of children's toys and cartoons. Scooby-Doo's got ghosts and a talking dog, and the Smurfs and My Little Pony are also talked about, you know, how evil they are. But they spend most of their time on He-Man because they argued that the cartoon pushed occult beliefs in magic and demons, and it was teaching the children that the way to get powers by practicing magic. They said if that wasn't bad enough, when kids play with the toys and pretend that they're casting spells, they're going to accidentally cast real spells on their friends and on themselves. And then at the end of the video, of course, the experts tell their viewers that you can purchase a copy of their conversation on cassette or video for the low, low price of $15.
1: Something to sell, always at the base of it, yeah?
2: There's always something to sell. And that brings us to the real hidden agenda of many of the influencers pushing this sort of moral panic. There is a financial reason for it. Although, interestingly, that also takes us to a genuine kind of conspiracy about the He-Man cartoon. Maybe there was something about mind control going on there, but not the one that we were being pushed by the satanic influencers.
1: We need to do a thing on magic.
2: Oh, I would love to. I mean, it's an amazing, fascinating history, and it's had real impacts in our society for hundreds of years.
1: Yeah. But there are so many things about magic, and Nathan and I like to nerd out about some of these notions generally, but I mean, there is magic that we subscribe to in everyday life that's not even magic. Like, time is magic, right? Like, it happens always. But yet we subscribe to it as this thing. I mean, the notion of tomorrow is magic, right? It's just imagination. Tomorrow is just imagination, right? And so, like, it gets deeply philosophical, but we should dig into this a little bit more down there. Okay, He-Man, his magic sword, and how this all comes together. It's the Uncover Up podcast. Nathan Radke is here. We're going to come back and try to understand how this is He-Man's fault and not Skeletor's fault, plus more.
0: Your commute.
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0: Matters. So we talk. Travel.
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1: Nathan Radke is here. 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Nathan, He-Man somehow ruined a generation, and there's a new movie coming out. Are we going to do it all over again?
2: Well, I mean, this is the interesting thing, because there was a lot of panic about, well, maybe He-Man was controlling the minds of the children through magical spells and the occult. And in the conspiracy world, motivations are often driven by these sort of sinister and evil motives. But out here in these streets in the real world, motivations are often a lot more straightforward than that. And we can kind of look to He-Man for an example of this. I mean, motivations tend to be pretty basic to the point of being boring. So He-Man, it was a cartoon in the 1980s. And so let's talk about TV for a second. In the early days of widespread TV in the 1960s, there were studies that indicated that children couldn't tell the difference between commercials and TV shows. And so the FCC in the States was petitioned to put in some rules that would protect children from unscrupulous advertisers, also known as advertisers. And so they said, no more than 14 hours of children's programming per week. We don't want the kids just zoning out in front of the TV all the time. No commercials during kid shows, because their brains were just too susceptible. And the hosts of kids shows weren't allowed to push products. You couldn't have Fred and Barney smoking cigarettes, for example. But then in the 1980s,
1: okay,
2: just in time...
1: Okay, let's be honest, that would have been cool.
2: Oh, it would have been amazing. And then just in time for my childhood and a bit of your childhood, everything changes. But it's not conspiracy, it's politics. The president at the time was Ronald Reagan, and he appointed a man called Mark Fowler to the FCC in 81. And Fowler wanted to let the market decide what kids' TV should look like. And researchers and psychologists and sociologists put together thousands of pages of studies that said, no, no, this is going to be catastrophic. The kids are going to get hooked on these shows. But the money was in favor of it. About $16 million was raised to lobby in favor of relaxing the regulations. Because, of course, as always, the real superpower, the real magic, is money. And this is why, instead of educational programming, our childhoods were filled to the brim with junk food and fast food and candy and toys. And that brings us to He-Man. Because He-Man was a toy line and a comic book and a cartoon show, and then eventually just a terrible 1980s movie. And the entire endeavor, the entire He-Man industry, was an attempt to cash in on the craze created by the Star Wars action figures. I mean, that was a huge business. And Mattel had actually turned down the opportunity to produce the Star Wars action figures. It's considered one of the biggest business mistakes of all time. And so they were scrambling, and they wanted their own version of it. So they combined Star Wars with Conan the Barbarian and ended up with He-Man. Which was great, because you had all sorts of different characters. You had He-Man and Man-at-Arms and Manny Faces and Snake Face and Stinkor and Fisto. And, I mean, and all sorts of vehicles and accessories and play sets. It was a whole industry. But the brilliance of it was, every week on the cartoon show, there'd be a new character. It's like, oh, this is the episode with Fisto in it. And Fisto would have a little car that he drove around in. And then those things would appear on the toy shelves. So there was basically no difference between the He-Man TV show and just like a 24-minute-long commercial for He-Man toys. It was genius.
1: It's really what it was, right? It was just a short, a really long commercial for what's up on for sale next.
2: Yeah, exactly.
1: Okay.
2: And He-Man was one of the first examples of this kind of market synergy. And there was all sorts of other Saturday morning cartoons that followed, like G.I. Joe, My Little Pony, Transformers, all of these things. But the hilarious thing when you're looking back is that in order to kind of sugarcoat this just blatant cash grab of all these shows, they'd always do something at the very end of every episode. They'd have some sort of public service message at the end, where He-Man would turn to the camera and he'd say, kids, don't do drugs, or watch out for peer pressure, or be careful of stranger danger. And G.I. Joe would do the same thing. There'd be some message about the dangers of playing with downed power lines or grease fires, and then one of the characters would say, and knowing is half the battle.
1: I haven't ever realized any of this. This is so cool. All right. Okay. So how does this turn into grifting and making money off it all other than just merchandise? Wouldn't that be the kid? It's just capitalism kind of shamelessly.
2: Well, I mean, it's sort of interesting because when we think back to the moral panics, like in a way, the old He-Man show was about attempting to control the minds of the kids, but not to win them over to the occult, not to, you know, to get them to cast spells on each other or to turn them into maniacs, but just for the very simple reason to siphon out their allowances and lawn mowing money. And this is kind of the interesting thing about moral panics, because moral panics can get people hurt. They often involve scapegoating vulnerable members of the population. I mean, back in the 1990s, there was a terrible incident that occurred in a place called West Memphis, where there was some murders, and the people who were arrested for it and charged and sentenced were, I mean, basically it was done because they listened to AC/DC. And then it turned out later, this is a very famous example, it turned out later that the DNA evidence exonerated them and they were released, but only after they had spent over a decade of their lives in prison and one of them was on death row. This is the danger of the moral panic, is that we can kind of lose track of reality and evidence. And the other thing that happens is that it's kind of a distraction to what's actually going on. And so in the case of He-Man, the worry is like, oh dear, are people going to cast spells? It's like, no, not really. But are we going to sit our kids in front of what's basically a half-hour commercial? Absolutely we are.
1: Okay, now it's making me think about moral panic generally, and when you go over big things that have happened recently, you can go into politics of today with the 51st state stuff. You can go into this Iran thing. You can go to COVID, trucker convoy. You can go to all kinds of things where you can see how moral panic has kicked in. And people who are doing a thing get labeled as something, and that label carries on for a very long time, if not forever, and morphs over time. I mean, and I don't want to get into trucker convoy as a thing, but there's a lot of conspiracy around it generally. But the reality is that if you didn't go and see it for yourself, which I did, you are just assuming from what other people have told you, including the media and including all these things on both sides. And so you can kind of see how all of these things you're talking about, He-Man in the 80s, are very much present, including miracle solutions for COVID that just buy my super drink and you're going to be immune, right? Like you can kind of see the same thing just repeating over and over and over again.
2: Well, that's why this is such an important idea. I mean, you mentioned the trucker convoy. There is an example of a group, and I also spent a lot of time with those convoy members. I also went down and I talked to them. One of the leaders of the entire thing, I became sort of friends with, and I was able to have a lot of interesting discussions with him. And the danger is that people get turned into sort of ridiculous versions of themselves in mass media, and then they get held up as scapegoats, and then there can be no actual conversation, because of course when we're afraid we shut down, we don't listen to each other, and it's very easy then to do this. And the problem is there's been all kinds of figures from history who have tried to use moral panic to gain influence and power, including, of course, lots of politicians, because they want to tap into that energy so badly, because it's so motivating, it's so powerful. And so we should always be a bit skeptical and careful when somebody tries to whip us into a panic based on an oversimplified solution to a complex problem, especially when they start providing us with scapegoats that we're supposed to fear and even hate.
1: Yeah, that's interesting. And it applies to both sides, right? People who bought into the rebellion and the people who hated the rebellion, right? Like, it's interesting how it goes both ways. Okay, so He-Man is it? Are you going to go see the movie?
2: I don't think so. I mean, it might be fun. It might be kind of a laugh. Unfortunately, I almost never go to movies anymore for some reason. And so I pick them really, really, really carefully. But I probably will read a bunch of academic think pieces about it, because apparently that's how I encounter pop culture these days.
1: You're always a party, Nathan Radke.
2: Oh, you know it.
1: All right, Uncover Up is the podcast and the book. Get it from the podcast description of this one online on the iHeart app and all of your favorite podcast apps. Thank you, sir. Great to see you.
2: Always happy to be on.
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1: Okay, so if you were told that you could be here in Canada, but then you were told, oh, that changed. Here's the thing. There are some people in Canada, out of Canada, excuse me, that were allowed to prove their lineage back through Canada. And then they were given citizenship certificates, which I don't even know if that's a good thing. Just because you were here once, like, I'm not sure that that's a great thing. I don't, but I also don't pretend to have an opinion on it. I would say it stinks a little. And probably need some understanding. But I don't know if you go take them away and say, oh, by the way, we got that wrong. Joel Sandiluk is here. And Joel's an immigration lawyer in Toronto, partner at Mammon Sandiluk. And yeah, so the government's basically said, oh, nay, you don't get to keep that, Joel. I don't know. How does this land in the world of immigration folks?
2: The whole thing is actually quite unusual. There's a bit of a history behind the citizenship certificate thing. And what happened was the Harper government many years ago made a decision. They amended the Citizenship Act and restricted Canadian citizenship by descent to a single generation. So, for example, if I'm born in Canada, I'm Canadian. If I have a child outside of Canada, that child's Canadian. But if that child has a child, my grandchild, that child, my grandchild has no status. And that was the law for a while. And what happened was there were a number of court challenges. It was finally struck down about 2.5 years ago in the Ontario Superior Court. The government decided not to appeal it and instead amended legislation. Now, there were some changes in government, some delays, and eventually that legislation came into force December 15, 2025. And what that legislation basically says, it's not so much a matter of somebody who has a personal connection to Canada. It's a historical generational connection. So, for example, if you had a Canadian grandparent and you were born and raised in the United States, and so was your father, and you'd never even set foot in Canada, before December 15, 2025, you had no status in Canada. After December 15, 2025, you were a Canadian citizen, right? And that's what a citizenship certificate is. It's not getting Canadian citizenship. It's just getting proof of Canadian citizenship. The same way that my proof of citizenship is my birth certificate, somebody born abroad has to get a citizenship certificate. So what happened was when this legislation changed, thousands of people, mostly Americans, if I'm honest, because there's been a lot of, you know, travel across the border between Canada and the U.S. for many generations, thousands of people suddenly had a claim to Canadian citizenship. And now Citizenship Canada is in the process of dealing with all of these applications for citizenship certificates. And what seems to have happened is that this program was accepting unofficial documents as proof of citizenship. So ordinarily, what you're supposed to do is you're supposed to provide an official civil document. So, for example, a birth certificate. In the province of Quebec, for many years, they used church-issued documents like baptismal certificates or confirmation certificates, things like that, or a bris if you're Jewish. And but what you would do is you would put these documents together, sometimes coupled with census information, and basically prove your lineage back to a Canadian antecedent. And if you could do that, you would get your citizenship. Now, certain of these certificates, and these seem to be the affected ones, were processed on an urgent basis. And it seems like they may have been approved not as carefully as they should have been. And so it's extraordinary. I've never seen the government call back citizenship certificates, but that's exactly what they're doing. They're calling them back. Why they've chosen to ask them to be surrendered rather than just asking for additional information, which would have been the normal and the least intrusive way to do it, I haven't got the first clue. But, you know, there are certain circumstances where people do need them urgently. A little while ago, we've done it a couple of times in the last 6 months. A little while ago, there was a little girl who was living in Alberta who didn't have a citizenship certificate and very much needed one in order to access medical care. She had a very serious medical condition, but she was as Canadian as you and me. So we applied for it. We got it. We haven't heard anything back from the government about that. But that's kind of what's going on here. So the thing that's interesting is not only are they asking for their certificates back, in my view, at least, it doesn't actually affect your status, right? If my passport was seized, I'd still be Canadian, right?
1: Right.
2: If my birth certificate was seized, if somebody asked me to surrender my birth certificate, you know, it doesn't change the reality of where I was born.
1: Yeah.
2: And so that's kind of where we are. But the problem is that it, from what I understand, a lot of people have relied on this.
1: So this is interesting. So if I have a certificate, I'm an American with a certificate, that doesn't make me a Canadian citizen, does it? It just gives me the right to become one?
2: No, no. It makes you, if you have a Canadian citizenship certificate, you're a citizen. That's your proof of citizenship.
1: Okay.
2: It's not a travel document like a passport. But you could use that citizenship certificate and obtain your passport and come to Canada, vote if you wanted to, run for office.
1: That, maybe that was I was going to say, like, if these people, can we not give them like a B-class non-voting share part of the country, right? Like, you know what I mean? But I wonder if someone slides through the cracks and they're like, oh, they can use this to get a Canadian passport. We need to stop everybody that's in this category because somebody bad's in the system, and we need to, and that's what I want. I'm speculating completely just for clarity, but to me, that's the tell, right? Is like, oh, wait a second. If they've taken a bucket of people, somebody in that bucket is of concern.
2: Yeah. Well, that's exactly the problem when you use unofficial documents, is that it makes it vulnerable to fraud, right? So for example, if you wanted my citizen or my birth certificate, I can show you my birth certificate. It's registered. You can check it against the federal, provincial registry, and you can be absolutely, if you're certain that that's my certificate, you can be certain of where and when I was born. But the problem is that some of these documents are not necessarily official. Sometimes they're birth records, sometimes they're other kinds of documents that are a little bit harder to verify. And the other issue here is that many of these documents are historical in nature. So for example, in some cases, the federal government has digitized war records from the First World War. So there are documents that are absolutely official, attestation papers when you sign up for the military, discharge papers, pension papers. But the problem is it's hard to review those. It's hard to understand what does a proper one look like? What doesn't a proper one look like? And you've got to remember that all of these are really, they've been stored on microfiche for 120 years. So they're not necessarily in the best of shape. They're not, like, if you were to look at my passport today, the number of security features on that document are staggering. If you looked at a birth certificate from somebody who was born in, let's say, Quebec in 1880, I could have written it this morning and spilled coffee over it.
1: Yeah, and signed an X on the bottom, too.
2: It's, right? It's a challenge. Mm-hmm. But the problem is that these people are Canadian citizens, and the government has to figure out how to do it, how to make these checks and how to do it. Even if it takes a while, they still have to do it. And the other reality, of course, is that it doesn't actually change their status.
1: I do imagine it to be a scroll, though. I feel like they should send it as a scroll.
2: I would be so much happier if they did.
1: If they sent it as a scroll with a wax seal, of course.
2: That's right. Always.
1: So, I mean, this is interesting. So, is it good? I guess it's just your opinion. Is it good or is it bad? I mean, to me, it's, you know, because your grandpa was born here, I don't know if that's a thing.
2: I'm not crazy about it because in a lot of cases, like, I don't have a great deal of connection to the countries where my grandparents were born.
1: Yeah.
2: It's hard to imagine that these people would have a great connection other than maybe an emotional connection to Canada. So, you know,
1: I don't feel like I should have free access to Ireland and the UK.
2: I would love to have free access to Europe, but but that's kind of what we're stuck with. But this is a mess from a previous government, two governments ago, that the court has basically ordered the government to clean up, and now we're kind of stuck with it. The interesting thing for me is that, you know, you got to understand, in the last 18 months, I have spoken to so many Americans who were trying to search for an exit.
1: Oh, interesting.
2: And it's the greatest experience I have is to talk to them and ask them their situation and tell them, you've been Canadian the whole time.
1: Yeah. Joel Sandiluk, it's Toronto immigration lawyer at Mammon Sandiluk. As always, Joel, appreciate the help.
2: It's my pleasure. Thank you for having me.
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4: From the National Newsroom of the Canadian Press, I'm David Augustine. Canada has reached an agreement with Australia to buy key components for a new Arctic over-the-horizon radar system. The federal government says BAE Systems Australia will work alongside Canadian companies on the project, with construction work expected to begin July 1st. Ottawa has committed more than $6 billion toward the radar system, which will be able to detect aircraft and maritime threats across the north. Now, the project includes transmission and receiving sites in southern Ontario, where land purchases near Barrie and Kawartha Lakes have generated concerns from some residents. AI safety advocates say the federal government's proposed online safety legislation is a good start on regulating artificial intelligence chatbots. But they say more work will need to protect Canadians from their potential harms.
6: Bill C-34 was introduced earlier this month in the House of Commons and would regulate the companies behind AI chatbots with measures to lower the risk of chatbots communicating harmful content. It would also put in place crisis intervention protocols for cases involving self-harm, suicide, or violence. The founder of Artificial Intelligence Governance and Safety Canada suggests that AI platforms should be forced to recognize a user's sign of mental health distress, point them to resources, and end the conversation to prevent any harm. Naira Ahmed, The Canadian Press.
4: Communities across Canada marked the 30th National Indigenous Peoples Day with ceremonies, celebrations, and reflections on the contributions of First Nations, Inuit, and Métis people. In Ottawa, veterans and community members gathered at the National Aboriginal Veterans Monument to mark 25 years since its unveiling and honor Indigenous military service. Speakers also reflected on the lasting impacts of colonialism and the need for reconciliation to include meaningful action and accountability. Prime Minister Mark Carney joined events in Nanaimo, BC, where he visited a cultural exhibit and highlighted partnerships with Indigenous communities. In entertainment, a classic Pixar franchise returned to top the box office this weekend.
7: Extinction, not again!
8: Toy Story 5 took the top spot in movie theaters this weekend. At $160 million domestic, the animated sequel is now the biggest opening of 2026, besting the Super Mario Galaxy movie.
9: People are starved for the truth.
8: Steven Spielberg's Disclosure Day fell to second place in its second weekend. The alien thriller added another $17 million this weekend. And the low-budget horror Obsession just keeps on drawing crowds, earning another $14 million in ticket sales. Mike Dubusky, ABC News.
4: And heavy rain eased across southern Quebec on Sunday after a powerful storm flooded homes, roads, and neighborhoods in Montreal's West Island and area south of the city. Environment Canada says some locations received up to 150 millimeters of rain within hours, leaving saturated ground vulnerable to additional rainfall. Fire crews spent the weekend helping residents in hard-hit communities, including Pierrefonds, Roxboro, where officials say hundreds of...
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1: Dr. Sylvain Charlevoix is in a grocery store in Ireland.
2: That's right.
1: Like, but wait,
2: you can't make this up.
1: People need to know this about you. Like, you actually are such a nerd about this stuff that you, when you're traveling for business, you will actually go to grocery stores to see how they do it.
2: Yeah, absolutely. Well, a lot of people are talking about Lidl in Canada. So the two major German grocery chains, Lidl and Aldi, they've been in the United States for a long time. Lidl actually entered the United States, I think, about a decade ago. Mm-hmm. And people are always wondering, okay, well, can we get more competition with Lidl and Aldi in Canada? But if anyone has never been to a Lidl store, it's pretty interesting, because you can actually, you know, stand in front of a shelf filled with sauce, and right next to it there are vacuum cleaners. So it's kind of I found sushi right next to toolboxes for sale. Oh. That's Lidl. So you offer you, it's bare bone, very simple, and that's why this store right now is packed.
1: It feels like it's a lost opportunity to sell, you know, fishing rods and tackle boxes next to the sushi. I mean, you know, like in an old school before and after kind of thing.
2: That's right, exactly. So it's pretty creative, but the bottom line is that it's all bare bones, simple. It's similar to No Frills, I would say, but it's all over the place. It's food, but it's other things. If they can actually get a deal, they'll sell it to you.
1: Well, isn't that the case, though? I mean, we walk into these big, beautiful grocery stores and all these pretty colors and all of this wonderful, amazing. Look at this. I imagine people that have never been outside of a country where you buy them in a dirty, windy outdoor market of whatever's available, and then you walk into a Canadian or American grocery store. I mean, how astounded would you be? And then you have a bunch of people here saying, just give me the food for cheap. That would be nice.
2: Absolutely. And if I may, I'll give you a couple of examples of what I found actually while I was waiting for us to chat today. So you have yogurt, Greek yogurt, a kilo. Okay, not 750 grams, a kilo for 169 euro. So that's about 275 Canadian. 275 Canadian for a kilo of Greek yogurt.
1: Wow.
2: So we got milk. It's a liter of milk, but with high protein. It's a euro and 15. Again, cheese with high protein. The cheese is so cheap. 179 for a kilo of mozzarella. A kilo.
1: Okay, so first of all, Sylvain Charlevoix, listen to him about cheese. I mean, all you have to do is follow his family heritage.
2: Here's the other thing I've noticed, though, in Ireland is that they actually have, like, packages, and on the package, there's a mention of an anti-theft device on bags of protein, like protein lemonade right here with a note showing that there's something, a device in the bag, if you steal, we'll catch you, which is interesting. Chicken, $6.89 for a chicken weighing 2.2 kilos.
1: That's a whole chicken. So why are we paying so much? Because, I mean, Ireland, you know, it's got lots of farms, but doesn't have farms like we do.
2: Of course. Well, they do have farms here. And that the chicken I just showed you is an Irish chicken without supply management. So there you go.
1: Can you find a Canadian product there? And I would be curious to see what the Canadian product cost.
2: I honestly didn't look. I saw a lot of German products, to be honest. It's Lidl. So, right. I mean, in fairness, they buy German. And, I mean, as soon as you have an international player in food distribution, chances are you'll find products from that country. IKEA, for example, if you go to IKEA, you'll find a bunch of food products coming from Sweden. And so it's just a great ambassador. It's the best ambassador you can have as a country when you have a food distributor that is globally successful.
1: Swedish meatballs are pretty good, though.
2: Cheap, too. Those yes. Swedish, you can actually get a nice meal at IKEA for about $6 right now. And in Halifax, I kid you not, people go to IKEA on dates. On dates.
1: I believe that. Yeah. I also, I mean, because they've done a nice job with their cafeteria generally. I mean, it's a well-cleaned, well-maintained, nice place to go. I mean.
2: Yep, absolutely.
1: You know, it's too bad Costco, because Costco, would you get the same thing. You do get families that go inside Costco to have, you know, hot dog and chicken fingers and fries and a pizza. You see that.
2: Yeah. Well, would you go on a date and offer your date a hot dog worth $1.50? That sends the wrong signal, especially if it's a first date.
1: Yeah, that's how you got Janelle, wasn't it? That's, you're like, I have a bright future as a food guy, Janelle.
2: Yeah.
1: This is how it starts.
2: I want to show you how it works, right?
1: Yeah, that's right.
2: This odd dog is good investment. Yeah. Well, we changed the address. I guess I invited her to Costco, but we actually went to another restaurant, to be honest.
1: Very good. Okay, but in Canada, you have this new piece that you've just written, actually. It says that Ottawa wants to know why our food costs so much, but they're not going to like the answer. I mean, it sounds to me like, I mean, there's the answer in front of you today.
2: Yeah, absolutely. And so the Competition Bureau actually contacted me last week. So I knew it was coming out this week. They just asked me, what do I think? And I think it was long overdue. So we've seen a series of studies conducted by the Bureau over the last few years, essentially to understand competition, but really in retail. And that was fueled by assumptions that grocers were gouging, they were abusing. But now this time, they're looking at all sorts of things from both ends of the food continuum. They're looking at farming, processing. They're looking at retail. I've encouraged them to look at food service, because in manufacturing, most manufacturers actually will deal with both service and retail. But the one advice I told them, and it came out on Tuesday, and I was very happy about, is the fact you can't put people in the food industry in the same room and expect to get good data. You're going to get a bunch of liars. They're going to tell you what you want to hear. They're not going to give you good data. If you really want good data, you got to actually call them, have one-on-ones, and I get honest opinions anonymously, but at least get honest opinions on what is actually going on with margins and how some companies are abusing their power against other companies within the food chain.
1: So in that list, I mean, is the wholesale part of it? Because that always, that's part, I mean, you and I have talked about this dozens and dozens of times. And the wholesale system in Canada, to me, still stinks. I realize you're the economist and the PhD. I'm not. But my business acumen says the wholesale system, it just reeks, man. And then you've also got the lack of competition in the meat processing. And so both of those, to me, are the stinkiest places of the current business structure.
2: There's a lot of problems. And so if you read my op-ed, I kind of highlight some of the problems that are pretty obvious to me. I would say, you know, supply management is certainly one of them. I would say right now there are practices in retail that are really distorting market conditions, like the blackout period in the fall, like property controls. We just saw a case in Quebec this week. Some guy wants to actually open up a grocery store, a small store, in the same strip mall as a Metro, and Metro, in its lease, does not allow another store to sell food in certain ways or on sale or something. So he went to media. He actually did submit a complaint to the Bureau, the Competition Bureau, but that would take months, Shane. It would take months. So I told him, listen, go to media, things will move very quickly. So there are tons of these problems, frankly. So I've always defended grocers and their margins, but some practices are highly questionable.
1: 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Grab it at Food Professor on Twitter and X. And Dr. Sylvain Charlebois, grocery shopping right now in Cork, Ireland. Thank you, my friend.
2: Take care. Bye-bye.
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16: Does it feel to you like AI is taking over? 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
1: We've had the conversations before about political interference in Canada. I have people say that, no, it's been proven that there's no... And I'm like, no, it's been proven by the law, but that doesn't mean the law is written properly. Right. And I'm like, okay,

0: The reality is that when you go look at some of these Twitter accounts and these social media accounts that are amplifying Canadian topics, many of them are not Canadian. Now, it's possible that somebody did open an account when they were in Ukraine and have since come to Canada and become a Canadian, and the account was originally opened in Ukraine. Let's acknowledge that part. Let's also acknowledge the critical thinking part of probably not likely, at least not in a short period of time when the account might have been created in 2024. So these are things that at least you can see on social media accounts, which makes things a little easier. There's a guy who spends way too much time digging into this, but he's fun and he's got a great social account. Aaron Hagee McKay is here. First of all, Aaron, are you in Canada and are you a real person?
1: I'm not in Canada. I'm in Toronto.
0: Very good.
1: So yeah, I'm a real person. I'm right here. Yeah, I've been born and raised. But yes, I will say that my Toronto privilege is showing, and I do feel a little awkward talking about Alberta a lot of the time. But I do have family there. I was out there very recently, and I gotta say the people in Alberta a lot friendlier than the people in Toronto.
0: So tell me about that, because unrelated to what we're going to talk about today, so many people have judgments about other places in this country, particularly like Ontario to Alberta, but at the same time, like BC to Quebec is another one that there's a lot of judgment. And I ask, well, have you ever been? Well, no. Tell me about that. Tell me, once you go and you meet people, like, we need to see this country, no?
1: I have had the opportunity and the privilege to see a fair bit of the country in the last couple of years. And I got to say, like, the people generally, you know, we're all very similar. It's not, except for Quebec is obviously very distinct in its own language and stuff, but like, we still share a lot. And I think there is a lot more that unites us than should divides us. But of course, like, regional differences are kind of what make the beauty of tapestry of a country. Though I just don't think that, like, we should let that get in the way of working together.
0: Yeah. Okay, good stuff. Okay, Aaron Hagee McKay, what is your Instagram, or and maybe explain the goose thing?
1: Sure, yeah. I run a YouTube channel, Instagram, called The Goose. The handle is the_goose_media. You know, basically, I chose that little moniker because I needed something that wasn't so serious, and the beaver had already been taken by my previous employer, the Beaverton. And the other one was the moose, and, you know, they're kind of the same. I just feel like the geese have good meme cachet on the internet. But like, in a kind of hilarious, somewhat harmless, and they're very loyal. They mate for
0: life. They're very loyal. It's true.
1: And you know, they just don't want you to, like, step on their chicks or whatever, and their little baby goslings. So I have a real appreciation for the Canada goose. They sound silly. They walk silly. They block traffic because they don't know how to fly for, like, part of the year while their chicks are developing. So it just felt like a bit of a, yeah, it felt like an appropriate animal to name myself after.
0: Particularly unapologetic. Okay, Aaron, you spend way too much time digging into, let's talk about the Twitter accounts, Instagram accounts, TikTok accounts that are not Canadian, that are selling Canadian political notions. What'd you find?
1: Yeah, I did a minute video. And I was surprised no one had done this before. And I did this, like, I don't know, like 4 or 5 months ago, but I kind of reposted it and it's got traction again. But I just looked on, I started a burner account on Twitter because I don't have a Twitter account anymore. And I was just like, let's take 15 minutes and just, like, look up Alberta separatism and see where these accounts are from, because this was a new feature that Elon had implemented. And so we're just going to see what this gets. And then, obviously, within 15 minutes, I found just a bunch of these accounts that were not based in Canada, a lot of them based in the United States, a lot of them in, like, other countries, like we had Kenya, India, these sorts of things. But it was interesting to see the blowback from that, because a lot of people are like, what about VPNs? You know, you could just spoof your location or whatever. Look at the little icon that says whatever. I'm like, buddy, that makes the problem worse, not better.
0: Because you're all actively seeking out.
1: Well, not even that, but just all the ones that say Canada could all of a sudden be from another place. And so you don't know. And so, like, the whole, like, what about VPNs thing works against you in this inauthentic conversation. Obviously, there are real separatists out there. They presumably got 300,000 signatures. But, like, this is one of those things where if you're going to have an actual democratic conversation, really, you need to have some sort of, like, cognitive sovereignty to really have this debate.
0: But there's a, like, how would you even stop that? I mean, this is one of the byproducts of, I guess, the global internet is that, I mean, like, I don't even know. I mean, I think it should be a thing. Like, it's kind of like, to me, like the AI little flags that are on there. And I think of, like, I might be dating myself slightly, but the, explicit lyrics sticker on CDs and records back in the day.
1: Yeah. You were like, oh yeah, let me get some of that right here.
0: Let me go back in time. But it would be, I think it should be included. Like, if somebody posts about, like, how hard would it be to build the programming? I don't think very hard, that says if it's about Canada or Alberta or whatever, that it comes up, this account is not based in Canada. And it's just like it gets flagged on all kinds of different things, like YouTube and all these things, or like some of the fact checking things that are on there that says that, you know, this is largely been proven to be untrue, Alice Snopes or whatever. Like, why can't that just be right there in the banner? This account is not based in Canada.
1: I think there is a, you know, the scorched earth solution is to just ban all of these tech platforms. I don't think that's going to be A, very popular, B, something that you could do easily in a, you know, trade negotiation. The United States would be very angry if you did that. But like, I have talked to a couple of experts on this because I am working on like a longer deep dive on Alberta separatism, kind of just like talking about what has happened since like I had an original one in October. And I talked to the people at the Media Ecosystem Observatory, and a lot of the solutions they're talking about are just like, look, we want to look at stuff on these platforms, but the tech platforms will not allow us. It's up to them whether or not they share it. So like APIs, these sorts of things that would actually shed some light on the origins and the comments and like all of the stuff that these accounts are up to, they could then look at in a fulsome way and have more information. And I think for a lot of these, you know, I think sunlight is the best disinfectant, but that's a good first step. I think another step is to consider like the harms of disinformation in, you know, the online harms bill. If we're going to be talking about, you know, children getting eating disorders, what about the erosion of democracy? Should that not also be equally weighted, or, you know, weighted in a same, in a similar and appropriate manner? I think there's a discussion that we had there. It's just very hard to have that conversation without getting into like, who gets to decide what's true sort of thing.
0: Yeah. Well, and that would get into what is true, I suppose. I mean, and people are allowed to have their opinions. I also like to think that I don't get to have an opinion truly about American politics because I don't live there. I get to have an opinion about, as a Canadian, my experience of American politics, but I don't really get a say on, because I'm not investing in a 401k.
1: You don't get a vote, but you do get an opinion, because a lot of what the United States does affects you regardless, right? Mm-hmm. I mean, we're using American technology a lot of the time. What their laws do, like, have a reverberate throughout the entire global economy. And so, like, you know, if they go and start a war in another country, that's going to affect the price of oil, for instance, right? And that affects what you pay at the pump.
0: Hypothetically,
1: if that were to ever happen, that the United States would ever go to war for oil.
0: No, it's a valid statement. I think that's kind of what I meant when I said, like, my, as a Canadian, my experience of it.
1: Mm-hmm.
0: But I also don't have a 401k, and I don't have to buy my own health insurance, and I don't go through some of the same things. And so at the same time, I want people to stay off my lawn when it comes to what goes on in Canada a little bit, you know?
1: Yeah, and they don't respect that. They just trample on our lawn all of the time. They don't have that same respect, as far as we can tell, from this current administration. There is a very, you know, there's not exactly a clean dividing line. And they, you know, when it comes to, say, like Alberta separatism or the oil industry in general, the oil industry in Alberta is largely foreign owned. When you look at just like sort of the ownership shares, ownership a lot of stuff, these country, yeah. Like, so a lot of, most of the value that is generated in the Alberta oil sands, for instance, just goes out of the country.
0: Aaron Hagee McKay is the guest right now. He's done a lot of work into what social accounts are affecting Canadian tone in politics. We're going to dig into some of that. Oil conversation and so much more coming up next.

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1: The TTC will start to experience a surge in ridership
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17: Aaron Hagee McKay is the guest right now. You can get him at thegoosemedia.ca. Got to honk at the darkness till it bleeds daylight. Lovers in a Dangerous Time. Salute there. Very well done. Okay, Aaron, have at her. Oil and gas in Canada and Alberta. Go.
18: Alberta should be getting way more than they get for their oil. And a lot of it goes to the United States. Like, Imperial Oil is majority owned by ExxonMobil. So, like, they have a pattern of talking to and lobbying, government officials in Alberta and Canada. So what they want also affects like what we can do and how we proceed. So
17: we could talk about this one.
18: We could talk about that for a long time.
17: Because there's the conversation about which oil company created the carbon footprint notion so they could take the responsibility off of themselves and put it on the consumer.
18: That would be British Petroleum or BP.
17: Thank you, BP. And then there's also the Chinese ownership in these companies anyway, and what gets involved with caring about politics around that. So there's a lot to be had here.
18: There is a lot to be had. And then you can sort of pull and, talk about my Ontario privilege. You're actually from Alberta. So like, mm-hmm. that's a thing that you can kind of pull from your experience of like the things that you were told as a child, like what about like what it means to be Alberta and how, the Eastern bastard should freeze in the dark, that sort of thing.
17: No, that's funny. I've lived in Ontario 3 times now. And so I feel lucky because I lived in Manitoba when I was really young. I lived on Vancouver Island when I went to elementary school, and then, Alberta and back and forth to Ontario a bunch of times. So I feel particularly lucky. And that's why I always say that people, you need to actually go live in these places, like until you've had a cold glass of Chardonnay in the Victoria Harbor, you should say nothing about anybody who fights for eco things in BC. But at the same time, until you've sat at the ferry terminal and in Tawasin and gone and seen Coal Harbor and then seen the hypocrisy of it all, yeah, you should probably see that for yourself too before you decide, right? And until you've poured milk out of a bag in Ontario with no recycling programs for non-alcoholic drinks, you probably shouldn't have an opinion about recycling. So,
14: well, there is a recycling program, just not a deposit-based one to incentivize people to actually return their stuff.
17: Your history is both in the playful part plus the investigative part. It's kind of a cool balance of all things. It's a nice fit.
18: Kind of an investigative comedian, if you want to put it that way, I guess.
17: Yeah, well, a little bit, right? But I mean, it's like an accurate comedian, which is an interesting.
18: I try.
17: What are we doing that's good in your eyes? Is there anything?
18: What is Canada doing well in our eyes?
17: You can take that where you want, Canada or around separatism or in Quebec or Alberta or anything.
18: I think there is a genuine concern. I think people are generally, I think the thing that we are good at is caring a lot of the time. So I just think a lot of the time we don't know where to put it. And I think we could be a little bit better at listening sometimes, but I think it's also very difficult when you just have very different worldviews that are being, formed in people's minds by the algorithm. And that makes that whole thing, that whole conversation very difficult to even get off the ground. So I think we do have a democratic culture that is in a bit of a crisis. And I think we do care a lot about these things that we want to preserve, rightfully so, which is like a healthy democracy, having good social programs like healthcare and education and funding these things properly. And I think we have made those part of our identity in a good way. And I think we need to understand why people from outside of Canada maybe don't want us to have these things. And
17: interesting.
18: And I think that would be kind of the thing that we do well is caring. That would be my short answer.
17: I mean, social media algorithms generally are amplifying these things. Facebook is rewarding people and people are making money off this stuff.
18: Oh, yeah.
17: How do we navigate that as Canadians if we just care?
18: I think, again, it comes back to what these platforms are doing. So I just looked at a little bit as I'm doing research on Alberta separatism, and it's a problem for me that as soon as I started looking at these accounts, Facebook is like, oh, you like white replacement theory memes, right? It's just a lot of stuff that's immediately hate. It immediately takes me down this rabbit hole that I didn't to a place that I don't want to be at, right? And of course, it's incentivizing people from outside of Canada where a couple of bucks really does make a difference. So then start posting and being like, this is my little side hustle. It's just cosplaying or, LARPing as an Alberta separatist online because I just taking stuff from other people and just reposting it. And yeah, you can get $30 if you're in Indonesia. That kind of helps. So yeah, CBC did the investigation where they found a bunch of these people online. But honestly, I think these are just the ones that you could probably go and backtrack on their profiles and see where they are. I'm sure the problem is a lot deeper than we actually understand it to be. But at the same time, the call is coming from inside the house. We can't deny that there are people out there who are legitimately angry about these sorts of things. So having those internal tensions be inflamed and the division being driven even further is a big problem.
17: We as people, they're going out and they're actually sourcing who's going to react. And then they sort of start to make a list and then they start to engage with you. And then they build a community of inflamed people that will just echo whatever it is that they want to put out there and profit off of. And so that's a larger conversation, but I wanted to get your thought on that now because most people don't understand. These are just people doing business.
18: I think there is something to be said about, feeding the algorithm either way helps the people who are trying to get their message out there. So if you're against it or for it, engaging with it at all feeds it oxygen. And that's just, what the algorithm wants. And therefore it's going to send you more of that. And the inflamed nature of the algorithm or the inflamed tensions that it creates, that's the product more or less. Right. And if you want to step back and not disengage with it or disengage with it, then it's then you miss the opportunity to have a comment on or whatever, and then your own account doesn't get boosted or whatever. So there's a whole collective action problem within communicating online where it's just I don't want to have to feed this oxygen, but I also kind of have to, I have the incentive to engage with it for my own boosting as a content creator. And I also then, like, not talking about it doesn't do anything to, like, have that, to prevent that from actually going anywhere because everyone else is talking about it. So it's a design quality baked into it intentionally to basically maximize the amount of engagement. And we're all kind of trapped in that system until we break out of it. It's going to be a perennial part of it. And I don't know how to do that without offering a completely different system in return, or having some sort of like legislation that means like attention optimization is now legal, or is now illegal. And I don't know how you make that happen.
14: We think that this is reality, right? Though things that are in front of us. And I mean, to me, it's healthy humans is the answer.
18: Very Plato's cave allegory.
14: Well, it is. And I am a philosopher by my nature. But the but I think that we just need healthier humans that can navigate these things. And I think that when people, when it gets revealed to them, like the work you're doing and saying, for example, do you realize at its face value, this is not even a Canadian account? That just peels back one layer of the onion, right? And that arms people with a little bit of different information so they can put it to work. And then when I say, do you know that rage farming is a thing and they're actually seeking you out to build a community to use you, some people might go, oh, really? I'm getting sucked in here? I'm part of the problem? All we can do is slowly try to peel the onion, and I guess that's where it goes.
18: I suppose there's like, yeah, because I have a bit of a marketing background as well, like, a, you know, between comedy gigs or whatever, I used to do copywriting, and you know, there's the funnel. is the funnel idea, like a marketing funnel. So first, yeah, it's like awareness, right? And you talk about, like, you know, putting some rage farming stuff out, and then you're engaging with that account, and then later on they're going to talk to you about, like, oh, so and so politician is making this worse. Eventually it's going to be like, sign this petition. Then they have your email, and then they can email you and ask for donations. It's part of the marketing funnel for a lot of these things. But I think the broader point of just, like, you know, if you are looking for something you can do, I would say, and I don't know if this is a real thing or not, but like online mindfulness, like stepping back and being like, why am I angry right now? And what am I angry about? And then trying to look a little bit deeper into who's posting it, what their motivations might be. Are they doing this in a sincere and like good faith way? Am I engaging with this because I have some other thing that I am angry about? I just feel like that's maybe a good first step for somebody who feels like social media has taken a part of their lives and just sort of like, it's just wasting all of their energy going sucked into the screen. Mm-hmm. And my nervous system is being milked like a cow for ad dollars. If you're just tired of that, then yeah, I think the first step is, you know, if you're going to be online, sort of just try to disengage and reflect. But yeah, I think the whole touch grass thing has some merit.
14: Don't surf Twitter after two glasses of Cabernet. That's really the answer.
18: Yeah, it has to be Pinot Grigio. If you're going to do that, it's got to be the Pinot.
14: the_goose_media on the socials. Get connected with Aaron Hagee McKay. He's got some good stuff going on, and he's a new friend of the show. So thanks, brother.
18: Thanks, Shane.
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17: All right, welcome to the quiz show, where we call it Quiz the Doctor. Dr. Mitch Shulman is here. I do have questions for Dr. Mitch, because there's some articles out, and we've heard this before, like the grapefruit juice and medication thing. It's a story that's made its rounds before. It's an important story, Mitch, and it's kind of come back again.
22: And it's weird, because other than grapefruit juice, if you ask most people, what do you take your medications with? How do you wash it down, for want of better terminology? You're going to have a whole range of answers. Mm-hmm. And some people will say, no, I don't use anything. So the first point is, even if you can physically, you think, swallow your medication without liquid, you need to use liquid to wash it down. Oh. Because you may not be aware of the fact that it sort of impacts and stays stuck in the lower esophagus for a period of time, the esophagus being the tube that goes from the mouth to the tummy. And if it gets stuck there, that means it may not make it all the way to the stomach, it may not make it whole all the way to the stomach, it may not be dissolved properly, it can cause local irritation of the esophagus, and you may not even be aware of it.
17: Right.
22: So all medication must be, quote-unquote, washed down. Now, according to this article...
17: Can I add one more thing to that?
22: Yeah.
17: Because, I mean, some medications, they're sort of wrong terminology, forgive me, not a doctor. But the time lapse of how they're supposed to release, too, is different. And yes. I would imagine if it's stuck somewhere, that also gets affected.
22: Exactly. And then, of course, that doesn't apply to medications that you put under your tongue and get dissolved. Duh. Okay. Fair but enough. Your point is a very, very, very valid one. Okay. So it turns out, according to this article in Pharmaceuticals, which was brilliant, most product monographs, in other words, the information that the company gives us to tell us how you're supposed to use the medication, do not include specific information about what to take it with, interestingly enough. Most of the time, your pharmacist, when he dispenses or she dispenses the medication, doesn't tell you what to take it with or how to swallow it, what to take it with. From this study, it turns out that tap water, or filtered if you're uncomfortable about, you know, mercury and lead and iodine and all those other things. But filtered water or tap water is the safest liquid to use without question. Nice. The least likely to negatively impact the absorption and function of any medication that you're taking. Mm-hmm. They specifically looked at some mineral waters, and it turned out the alkaline, the very basic nature of some of these mineral waters, actually affected the absorption and the function of the medication.
17: Really?
22: And as you mentioned, many years ago, and this was totally, it was serendipitous, they were doing a study where they were looking at the effect of a certain antihypertensive medication. It was one of the early studies of this type of medication. And inadvertently, to mask the taste of it, they gave these people grapefruit juice to swallow with their medication. And it turns out grapefruit juice actually blocks the breakdown of your certain medications because it blocks an enzyme in your intestines. And so all of a sudden you get a whoosh of much more medication than you might otherwise expect if you're using grapefruit juice to drink the medication with. Now, it doesn't apply to all medications. They found this out serendipitously when they were doing this antihypertensive high blood pressure medication, but it's a very valid thing. So grapefruit juice and things like it, probably not a great idea. Mineral water, probably not a great idea. Milk may not be a good thing to drink something down with. It turns out certain of our antibiotics bind. The calcium in the milk binds to the antibiotic, making it less likely to be absorbed and work properly.
17: Really?
22: So at the end of the day, the stuff that you use to wash the medication down does make a difference. You must wash the medication down, and I would suggest, unless you have a special reason, the safest, easiest tap water or filtered water is the best. Mm-hmm. And that's at the end of the day what comes across from this article, proving that Dr. Shulman actually knows what he's talking about because science backs him up, unless the science changes tomorrow, in which case I'll pretend none of this conversation ever happened.
17: Yeah. Well, that's the thing about accuracy. Sometimes it changes over time. So let me add, because you said grapefruit juice and similar.
22: Yeah.
17: Orange juice, like those sort of acidic.
22: Orange is okay.
17: Yeah.
22: There's certain Seville oranges or something. They're very specific categories that contain this enzyme. So orange juice is okay. Mm-hmm. Orange juice, apple juice, okay. Grapefruit juice, by and large, not okay.
17: Yeah.
22: And I think it's Seville oranges. There's a specific category of orange that
17: good,
22: might
17: good
22: not
17: reminder
22: be.
17: That water works, I guess.
22: Yeah, at the end of the day, water is the safest.
17: So let me ask you this, because I'm just, as you tell that story, in my mind, I'm going through, okay, well, what do people actually drink when they take their pills in the morning?
22: Ah.
17: Right? And I would say coffee's probably on
22: yes.
17: that list. Tea?
22: This morning I took my meds with coffee.
17: Yeah.
22: Automatically. Didn't even think of it.
17: Well, you look great.
22: You're drinking it in the morning anyway. It's there.
17: Yeah.
22: And coffee is probably okay, except the caffeine may be interacting with some of the medications. So not all medications, some of them, yes. The acidity of coffee, by and large, is not really an issue. Acidity usually works better than something being alkaline or basic. Mm. But you may want to check, and the bottom line in all this is, if you're not using tap water or filtered water, ask your pharmacist.
17: So there's another loop to throw at you here.
22: Okay.
17: There's protein added to everything.
22: Yes.
17: And so things like that we probably need to be careful of too, because who knows what's going on with the protein and where the protein is from. Like, you could have, I swear, you can get protein added protein these days. Like, you can have, but like, just protein added to milk, you can get protein added to potato chips, all these things. Like, these kinds of situations, could they impact that?
22: Probably not, because the specific type of molecule that the medication will attach itself to is usually something bonding to it electrically. So calcium, if you're a certain type of antibiotic, or something that'll bond to it because it has space like albumin, which is a protein that circulates in our bloodstream. So the fact that you're taking pea protein or whey protein or any of these other proteins, unless it was whey protein interacting as milk would, by and large, you're probably okay with a quote-unquote protein. That opens a whole other can of worms. You know that, right? This whole question about protein supplementation, do you really need it? How much do you need? What's the science behind it? That's a whole other topic.
17: Well, we had a great conversation with a holistic nutritionist about that, who had brought up a similar concern, saying, hey, don't be disguised by, I need more protein, so I'm going to have protein-infused potato chips, and then think you're being healthy when you're still eating deep-fried potato chips, right?
22: I mean, thank you.
17: It's a bit of a disguise. Okay, let me ask you the honest questions.
22: Yep.
17: Now that we got through all the proper questions, let's ask the honest questions.
22: Sure.
17: How do you feel about taking your medication in Irish whiskey?
22: Keeping it in Irish whiskey or drinking it with
17: drinking
22: Irish whiskey?
17: Oh, drinking it, like washing it down, of course.
22: Probably not a great idea. Okay. Well, wait, now you'll often hear people tell you that you shouldn't take your antibiotics with alcohol.
17: Mm-hmm.
22: There's a very weak reason for that, two weak reasons. Weak reason number one is antibiotics can irritate your tummy, alcohol can irritate your tummy, you don't want to irritate your tummy. Reason number two, if you're drinking, you may forget to take your antibiotics. There's only one category of antibiotic that you must not drink alcohol with, and that's metronidazole, tetraidine, flagyl, amongst others. It's closely related to a drug called antabuse. Now, some of you who are around from the 50s and 60s know what antabuse is. If you had someone had a problem controlling their alcohol intake, you would tell them, take antabuse, and every time you drink, you're going to get violently ill, you're never going to drink again, which is not what happened. They just stopped taking the antabuse.
17: Yeah.
22: Duh. But flagyl, it turns out, is really metronidazole is very close to that. So I'm prescribing that, and we usually do it for vaginal infections and other things like that, some belly problems. I always warn the patient, this is an absolute. This is the one that you cannot drink alcohol with. But no, you should not wash down your medications with alcohol. One, because it can irritate the tummy, and the medication you're taking may to it. Two, it may dissolve the medication, and it may not even make it into your stomach.
17: Oh, that's funny. Fantastic stuff. Dr. Mitch Shulman, what should you not use to wash down your medication? Thank you, my friend.
22: A pleasure. Have a great day.
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18: From the National Newsroom of the Canadian Press, I'm David Augustine. Canada and Australia have reached an agreement allowing Canada to purchase key components for its new Arctic over-the-horizon radar system from BAE Systems Australia. The project is part of a more than $6 billion investment to strengthen Canada's ability to detect and track air and maritime threats in the north. The radar network will include sites in southern Ontario and is expected to begin operating in 2029 with full capability planned for 2043. Canadian officials say the system will be developed in partnership with Canadian companies and will play a key role in the company's future defense and early warning capabilities. Events were held across the country to mark the 30th National Indigenous Peoples Day on Sunday, a day meant to honor the culture, histories, and contributions of First Nations, Inuit, and Métis people. Speaking at a ceremony to mark the 25th anniversary of the unveiling of the National Aboriginal Veterans Monument in Ottawa, Governor General Louise Arbour says Indigenous members of the Canadian Rangers are key to Arctic security today.
29: We also recognize Indigenous members of the Canadian Rangers in the Arctic, who continue to support military operations through training, surveillance, and perilous search and rescue missions. Today, in time of rising global tensions, our collective security depends, above all, on the trust we place in each other.
18: National Indigenous Peoples Day, formerly National Aboriginal Day, was proclaimed in 1996 by Governor General Romeo LeBlanc after years of advocacy from Indigenous groups. The Ottawa Police Service is searching for a suspect following an alleged hate-motivated attack on a woman in Ottawa on Saturday. Police say a man used a racial slur, forcibly removed the woman's hijab, and then threw an umbrella at her before fleeing the scene. The woman was not physically injured during the incident. The police hate crime unit is investigating and is asking anyone with any information to come forward. On the world stage, Iran is responding to threats made by U.S. President Donald Trump as nuclear negotiations got underway in Switzerland.
0: President Trump reportedly threatening the Iranian negotiators, telling Fox News they won't have a country if the critical waterway is shut down. The president also demanding Iran stop Hezbollah from, quote, causing trouble, posting, if they don't, we'll hit Iran very hard again, just like we did last week, only harder. Iran's chief negotiator firing back, posting on X, warning the U.S. to be careful about making threats against Iran and that Iran's armed forces are ready to respond.
18: That was ABC's Allison Kosick reporting. And the U.S. military has carried out another strike on a suspected drug smuggling boat in the eastern Pacific, killing two people and leaving six survivors. The attack is part of a campaign launched by the Trump administration against alleged narco-terrorists in Latin America. There have been more than 60 strikes since September. More than 210 people have reportedly been killed in the operations, though questions remain about the evidence used to identify targets. This is the Canadian Press.
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19: I posted on social media something that I found quite funny. Not funny. Well, funny. Because it doesn't look funny. When you see a woman, or I guess a man with a black eye, more likely to think this about a woman, you would think that maybe they're in some sort of, there was some domestic abuse. I saw a video a while ago where a woman has the camera to her face and she's like, she had a black eye and she's like, I'm going to show you who did this to me. I'm going to show you the guy who did this to me. And then she kind of pans over to her two-year-old son. And I'm wondering if your toddler has ever hurt you. In the case of a friend of mine, their kid kind of like swung around, not intentionally violently, but with his little cuppy in his hand. And when you have glasses and you get your glasses smashed into, you might hurt your nose and then you might have the black eyes. And my friend would not go out in public with his wife unless she wore makeup. And she said her skin was too sensitive at that point to put makeup on it. So he would not go anywhere with her because it appeared like he was a bad dude. That hits his wife. So I'm wondering, has your toddler ever hurt you? 416-872-1010. There's got to be some great stories here. Has your toddler ever hurt you? And in the case of this call, cost you thousands of dollars. Hello here to Brian and Susan. Guys, thanks for your time.
20: Hey, Jim.
19: So who wants to start? Susan, do you want to tell us what happened?
20: Sure, yeah. So we refer to it as the Coco Bonk incident.
19: Okay.
20: Our 10-month-old was in bed with me, and he rolled over. His little baby cement head kind of hit me square in the face, and I had a crown.
19: Can I just stop you? Your little baby cement head, like he's Ty Domi. Okay.
20: You know how they have those little heads that walk around all over the place?
19: Yeah, okay. So pick up from there, sorry.
20: So my face hurt for days, and I thought, okay, I'm going to go to the dentist. Turned out the root where I had my crown was cracked.
19: Oh, no.
20: Yeah, so they had to do a root canal on the tooth next to it, and then they had to take out the whole front tooth. And I had no bone up there, so I had to get a bone graft, and they also gave me one of those flipper false teeth things.
19: Jeez.
20: Like a really anchor.
19: Yeah.
20: Like a hillbilly. The first bone graft didn't take well, so I had to get a second one. And it was when I had the second one, my face was swollen, like all around my mouth, down to my neck. My eyes were black. I looked hideous, right? You didn't even want to go out with me. Well, I didn't leave the house at that point.
19: Yeah. And was it a thing where if you, Brian, and Susan walked down the street, people would have been looking at you like you were responsible?
20: I think so, and I'm very tiny, and he's very big, so they probably thought...
1: Well, I didn't want her to leave the house.
20: Yeah.
1: You know,
20: yeah.
1: Think if I, you know, a woman with black eyes and a swollen mouth, I was at the grocery store, the first thing they think of, oh, yeah.
19: It's like, you're the worst dude around.
20: Yeah, and then the worst thing was, I mean, I had to take this thing out at night, so, you know, it's really nice for him looking at me in the morning missing a tooth. And one time we were going out for your mom's 70th birthday, and I dropped it, and the front tooth broke off. And
19: oh, I'm no.
20: Like, I'm like, sorry, what the heck am I going to do?
19: You needed fake teeth for your fake teeth.
20: I crazy glued it. And when I went to the denture guy to fix it, he's like, yeah, that's kind of what we use anyway. So I had to wear that thing, and I still have it for a year and a half.
19: Wow. So can I ask you, at the end of the day, your beautiful young child, cement head bumping into you, cost you how much in the end of the day?
20: It was about $6,000 for the implant.
19: Wow. That's a lot of money.
20: It was a lot of money.
19: And a good story. Finally, this is Mara on News Talk 1010. Mara?
2: Hi. How you doing?
19: Good, thanks.
2: Good. So my daughter, who is right now 28... When she was 3 months old, I was holding her, and she did a head drop right into my nose. She broke my nose, and ever since, I have not been able to breathe properly.
19: Oh, no, really?
2: Snoring like crazy, yeah, and I will not have the surgery to fix it.
19: And you had black eyes with that, no?
2: The whole thing.
19: And would your husband feel bad hanging around with you?
2: He would not. Well, first of all, I was pretty much housebound because she was. Yeah, but he was not. He was not very comfortable being.
19: Mara, thank you. Thanks to everybody for their great, hilarious phone calls when your toddler hurt you.
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19: I've always thought. Now this article kind of confirms it. Everybody, to a certain extent, is a hoarder. You got something that you're hoarding. Most of us have a little bit of a hoarder somewhere deep inside. At least we think it's a little. No, no, no, no, no. I'm not a hoarder. I got a collection. Okay. You call it a collection. And maybe because it's organized, you might be on to something. But 42% of people save their old cell phones. Why are you saving your old cell phones? The Razor, the Motorola Razor. They don't make it like that anymore. Are you looking at it like it's a 1960s Mustang? What are you doing with that old cell phone? You got all of them. Or the cords. You're like, no, I might need this cord. Your phone hasn't used a cord like that since the 90s. Why do you have them all? Do you have, maybe it's not you. Maybe it's a loved one. Why are you at a certain point still collecting packets of ketchup when you haven't used any of the packets of ketchup that you've had in your fridge or in the cup holder of your car? What is it that you have a weirdo collection of? Mark, go ahead. You're on News Talk 1010.
3: Okay, Jim, I must plead guilty. I have all kinds of things that I've been accumulating almost all my life, and I just can't get rid of it because I thought, oh, maybe I need it someday. But like you said about the old cell phones, I got cell phones dating back to 20 years.
19: If you framed them or something or put them in the basement, yeah. I don't know what you could do with them. There might be a cool way to set them up.
3: I have the VHS tape. I have the DVDs. I have the cassette tapes.
19: When was the last time you watched any of the VHS?
3: Oh, must be 10 years ago. I have my kids' video on there. So I did watch it maybe 10 years ago, but I don't watch them anymore. So I agree. I have to get rid of them because, you know, it's just too much stuff. And I always think that maybe the best thing can happen to me if there's a fire.
19: Yeah.
3: And if it burned everything, then I will only replace what's absolutely necessary.
19: Well, I hope that doesn't happen, Mark, but I think you're like a lot of people. This reminds me of the death cleaning topic from last week, where maybe people should do that. A bunch of people, 56% of people have cords that they've kept because they think they might need them again. Too many tools. I do have too many tools. And that is, I thought, like, this is like what I think. Oh, I'll need some tools. I'll put my main tools in the basement. But of course, if I'm on the second floor where my bedroom is, you don't want to go all the way down to the basement. So I have some tools in the second floor, and then I have some tools in the kitchen, because, like, you don't want to go all the way down to the basement all the time. So, of course, and that makes no sense at all. What about you, John? Would you say you're barely entry-level hoarder on something?
4: I wouldn't say barely. I've got all my kids when they were babies.
19: Oh, yeah?
4: Yeah, they're all three separated in their own name box, and I've got all their teeth.
19: That's cool, though, no?
4: I don't know. My wife and kids seem to think, my daughters are in their 20s now, right? But they all seem to think that it's kind of disgusting. I don't know. I just can't get rid of it. I have such a hard time.
19: Like, yeah.
4: I think I pulled out most of those teeth, right?
19: Oh, yeah.
4: So, you know, I have all their artwork from grade school into high school. I've got it all. I can't get rid of it. We never look at it. We never see it. We move them from box to box to box from time to time. I can't get rid of this stuff. I just...
19: The sentimental value, yeah. I think I might be the same way. I've got my grandmother's nightstands on the like bookend nightstands, and my dad didn't even want them. It was his mother, and I'm like, yeah, I can't really throw that out. Here is Sarah on News Talk 1010. Sarah, are you an entry level hoarder for something?
5: No, it's my husband. I met my husband 7 years ago. I was not allowed in his place. Until we finally moved in together and I found out why. He had two bedrooms full stuff. We had a month to move him out. And the last day that we're supposed to move, they were still full of stuff. So I got that junk place, removal place, had them come, put it all in a bin, and goodbye.
19: Was that tough for him?
5: He had no choice. It was because he was going through everything.
19: Oh, I'm sure.
5: Comb for a month.
19: Yep.
5: And then on the last day, I said, "We got to move. Like, so it's got to go in the bin." And
19: yep.
5: To this day, I really watch him. I'm like, no. That's not coming
19: well,
5: in the house.
19: Yeah, I need somebody. I need you to come start living with me, Sarah. Thank you very much. Here is Melissa on News Talk 1010. Melissa?
6: Hi. It's funny. I actually also do have my kids' baby teeth, but I didn't call about that one. We just did a renovation, so I packed up everything, and I just unpacked baggies full of the little plastic collar stays that go into your collar that you kind of take out before you wash your dress shirts.
19: Wow.
6: And then you put them back in. So it's like he doesn't even wear that anymore, only very rarely, and it's like... we're never going to use them. It's like,
19: yeah.
6: And he just took them and put them back in his drawer just now because I just found them again.
19: Thank you very much. Appreciate it. Yeah, a lot of those things ring true for me as well.
16: 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The Vashi Capello Show.
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16: I was explaining earlier today what happened to me on the weekend, which is basically nothing. I don't have my pickup truck right now. I lent it to somebody, and over the weekend I decided, you know what, I need a new barbecue, a big honking barbecue, and I rolled over to the Home Depot, and I had this huge, I have a dolly, so I walked 3 blocks with a dolly, put the barbecue on the dolly in the big box to be assembled at a later time, and then was going to walk back to the house. Here's where I made a mistake. I decided, you know what? I want a coffee for this 3-block walk. So, with the big barbecue on a dolly, I try to navigate into a single door opening at the Tim Hortons. And, you know, there were people who were nice that would hold the door open for me. And I'm like, don't worry about it. And even though I had to worry about it because it made it a lot easier. But when I stood the dolly up, the box would fall over. So I had to keep the dolly kind of in my hand and not let it rest and step and sit upright. So at one point I had to do that when navigating my way out of there, and the box fell down. And at that point, I'm not like, I need help. Like, it's not like, oh, what am I going to do? I can't lift it up again. I could do that. But it's like, I'm cramming up the door.

0: Broadway. I'm stuck in the doorway of the Tim Hortons with my dolly and the box that has now fallen off the dolly. And so it's more of an embarrassing situation that you want to, you know, when you're trying to like, oh, let me fix this so people can get in and out. And there's like a whole bunch of people in there, like, you know, kids in their 20s who are like super fit and stuff. And again, I didn't need any help because it's heavy, because the dolly makes things super, super light. However, I was like kind of amazed that nobody got out of the way to like help, because I was kind of like boxing everybody in or out of the Tim Hortons. Then not one person moved. I was just like, I was a little shocked. So when I went and I...
1: Jim, welcome to Toronto, man.
0: Pardon me?
1: Welcome to Toronto. This is just what people do.
0: What are you saying?
1: I'm saying that's what happens in Toronto.
0: You think people don't help each other in Toronto?
1: Oh my God, people don't help each other in Toronto.
0: I'm not like, hey, I'm a nice guy by saying this, but if that was me, I would have been up in a second to help that person, especially if I'm waiting in line to try to get out of the Tim Hortons. But you think this is because I call garbage on this thing from people right across Canada who don't think that people in Toronto are friendly.
1: I say go anywhere in Canada and people will help you. People will stop in and be like, hey, man, you good? Do you need anything? Not in Toronto.
0: Okay.
1: Not in Toronto.
0: When you sense somebody is like, because the thing with me was like, I was more like embarrassed than anything else. Like, oh, I'm holding up people from getting into the Tim Hortons and out of the Tim Hortons, and I'm clogging up the door. And I'm like, I was honestly shocked that nobody was going to, hey, like, and it took 2 seconds. So maybe they knew it took 2 seconds, but I was like, nobody could help, because I'm on the other side of the dolly and the other side of the box, and it's going to take me a rigmarole around to get on the other side to lift the box up. So do you agree with Ben, who says what, Ben?
1: Welcome to Toronto.
0: That is a Toronto thing. That people don't, like, little help. Like, oh, looks like you might need help. Like, have you ever been to like IKEA and you're walking out to your car and you see somebody have a hard time loading something into the back of your car and it takes you 2 seconds to give them a hand? Does that not happen? It happens in my Toronto, but Ben is saying that it does not happen in Toronto. Let me give you the magic numbers. 416-872-1010. 416-872-1010. Do you think that Torontonians are less likely to help their fellow man, to help their neighbor in a time of need? Something that would have been like, I don't know, if somebody helped me, it would have been max 10 seconds. Free up the doorway. Make sure, hey, dude, there's nothing to be embarrassed about. Let me help you. That sort of thing. I do not believe that. But maybe you do. It's funny because when Americans come to Toronto, they think it's friendly. When anybody else from Canada comes to Toronto, they think it is a surly place. We're all in a hurry and we're all a bunch of SOBs. The truth is that there is a faster pace here in Toronto than there are in many cities. Maybe every Canadian city. But I don't believe that, what Ben just said. I do not believe that, who is it? What? I do not believe that Torontonians aren't friendly. 416-872-1010. 416-872-1010. Perhaps that's your view, but it is not mine. 416-872-1010. Let's go to Marsha. Marsha, do you believe that?
2: I think they're not helpful.
0: You think that Torontonians are rude and would not help?
2: That's right.
0: Have you experienced something like that where Torontonians keep to themselves and they don't help?
2: I did. I did about 3 weeks ago, 3 weeks to about a month ago.
0: Yep.
2: I was walking south on Bay Street, the corner of Bay and Front. I am a senior citizen. I'm
0: yep.
2: 60s, almost 66. And for some reason, I fell. I mean, I just fell on my face.
0: Oh, nobody came to help.
2: On Bay street, and, you know, people just continued walking. I mean, I was dressed beautifully, you know what I mean? And they just continued walking. Two girls eventually turned around to try to help me up, and I mentioned to them, I couldn't stand on my foot. I realized that I had sprained my ankle. I said, oh, my God.
0: Wow, that's terrible.
2: My ankle is sprained, and off they went.
0: Well, I'm so sorry that that was your experience, Marcia, and maybe I'm going to be proven to be wrong. And again, I would help people, but at the same time, I just think I'm being a human being. I don't think I'm being like a super decent, extraordinary person. Frank, is that Toronto? Did I experience Toronto when nobody reached out to help me?
3: No, because I believe it's where in Toronto you're from. Being if you're going from the downtown core, people down there, it's like you said, they don't care, they're in a rush, they don't want to do anything. I'm from North York, and up here, you see people helping people all the time. Like, I saw someone lying on the floor outside of 4900 Yonge Street. I stopped and I asked him, are you okay? You need help? He said, I'm fine. You
0: know, all right.
3: It's where they're from.
0: Thank you. Appreciate it. That's one for me, one for Ben. Joanne, do you say welcome to Toronto when people aren't helpful if somebody experiences an inconvenience like I did?
4: I'm mixed. I would say years ago, everybody helps, but I'm on the fence about now. I had an incident. I live in Mississauga. I was at a Costco. I had a few groceries that I walked out with my hands, like in my hand. I happened to fall. I literally flew across the pavement. I ended up getting a whiplash. Ugh. That's how bad it was. My groceries were everywhere. People walked by me, did not come to help me at all. I had an older gentleman. He's the only one that, he must have been about 80 years old, picked me up and grabbed my groceries and walked me to my car, made sure I was okay. He's the only one. I must have had about 12 people walk by me, totally ignore me.
0: All right. Sorry to those who we could not get to. Jennifer wanted to say that Toronto is friendly. I believe that Toronto is friendly as well. Maybe people just saw a heavy box and didn't want anything to do with it. All right.
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0: John Chayka is the new GM of the Toronto Maple Leafs earlier today, talking about hiring a new coach.
26: To our players, this decision was made with you in mind. We didn't hire to satisfy a narrative or check a box. We hired based on what we believed would be best to support your growth, both individually and collectively. We hired someone who can create an environment where people are challenged, where accountability and trust can coexist, and where players have the opportunity to maximize their abilities. And ultimately, our success will be determined by your development, your cohesion, your willingness to pursue something larger than yourselves. And we truly believe Jim is the best person to do that.
0: Thank you. That's John Chayka. He's the general manager of the Toronto Maple Leafs. He's talking about his new coach, who's Jim Heller. Jim Heller formerly coached the LA Kings, known as more of a defensive coach.
27: An opportunity of a lifetime. It really is. This is, I'm a BC boy. I'm not an Ontario boy. I'm a BC boy. I grew up sitting on the couch with my dad, with my greatest memories of hockey, watching the Leafs and watching the Canadians clear across Canada, hockey night in Canada, the greatest memories that you could take forward. And so someday being able to sit in this chair and represent this organization, I can't tell you how much pride I have in that.
0: Host of the Sheet podcast. 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Jeff Merrick joins us right now. Jeff, thank you very much for your time.
28: Did you know, Jim Richards, that Jim Heller is the first ever BC-born coach the Maple Leafs have ever had?
0: I don't know
28: what that means, but that's a fact.
0: Okay, I did not know that. Is there a difference between who you hire for, again, whether this is a retool or a rebuild, versus who you hire when you think you've got there and you're going for with the championship coach?
28: That's a great question, and the answer is yes. And the Leafs aren't exactly going through a rebuild at all. Like, they're keeping all their core players. Matthew stays, Nylander stays, Tavares stays, Morgan Riley. We'll see. We can talk about that if you wish. But generally, the rule of thumb in hockey, I'm not sure about other sports, Jim, but usually whoever starts the rebuild doesn't finish it, like by way of coaching. There are coaches that get you there, and there are coaches that get you through. So, yes, absolutely. There are two sort of different kinds of coach. And the coach that starts a rebuild usually doesn't finish it.
0: And so why is Jim Hiller a good guy for that?
28: So this is an interesting hire. And I heard you mention in the intro as well, like, that Jim Hiller is more of a defensive coach. And with Los Angeles, that's 100% true. But the issue there was they had a team that was based on defense. Like, if you have a look at the players, whether it's Anze Kopitar, who's one of the best defensive centers in the NHL, ditto for Philip Deneau, ditto for Vladislav Gavrikov, ditto for Mikey Anderson. Like, they had a defensive-oriented team because those are the players that were put together by Rob Blake and then later Ken Holland. The thing about Jim Hiller is, he's more of an offensive coach.
0: Oh, is he?
28: Like, yeah, he really is. Like, he does put the accent more on offense than anything else. I know the reputation, which was earned in L.A., was defensive, but that's just because those are the players that he had, right? Like, you can't turn Anze Kopitar into a 50-goal scorer. You can't do the same thing with Philip Deneau. What's the old line, Jim? Cows don't make ham. You weren't making these guys stuff. You weren't making these guys something that they're not.
0: Yeah.
28: So the thing of, and Hiller was on the bench in Toronto before.
0: With Babcock, right?
28: 100%. And he did have a really good relationship with Austin Matthews. He is good with younger players, and he's a really personable guy. And you know how it goes, Jim. Coaching hires are pendulum swings. You go from the rough, gruff, you know, scream at the guys to the players coach. Like, that's just the way it swings. And so you're coming off Craig Berube, who's, you know, probably not from the old school, but from the school they burned down to build the old school. And now you're going towards a more like players first kind of coach.
0: Do we look back and say, hey, you can't really build a hockey team when two-thirds of your, and correct my math, two-thirds of your payroll is tied up in four dudes?
28: Yeah, you know what? The issue there is, and it sounds like it's an excuse, and it is, but the one team that got caught by COVID and a flat cap because of it was Toronto. Like, those contracts didn't look good in a flat cap system, but who saw COVID coming, right? COVID comes, there's no new money coming in, the cap remains the same. All of those contracts, if the salary cap had continued to rise by the midpoint of those contracts, those would all look really good. The problem was Toronto and Kyle Dubas got caught in the flat cap. They were more so than any other team in the NHL. They were the ones that got caught by the pandemic.
0: All right. Thank you very much, Jeff. Have a good night.
28: Thanks, Jim. Be good.
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0: A friend of mine told me that they couldn't find their reading glasses and that their dog had kind of settled down and didn't have a lot of enthusiasm. So they took the dog to the vet, and 1 + 1 equaled, well, not 2 yet, which is, yeah. So the dog ate the reading glasses. And I'm wondering, what is the craziest thing that your dog has ever eaten? Maybe somebody has had their homework eaten by their dog. 416-872-1010. 416-872. You got something for this, Mike? What is it?
1: I may have told this story before when I was a teenager. My dog, I was home alone. My parents had gone away for the weekend. And I was partying with my various other teenage friends. And we got out of our minds, and my dog ran away. And when he came back, I just thought he was a different dog. I was really messed
0: Wait
1: up.
0: Wait a second. Did the dog run away because you guys were messed up?
1: It just because no one was looking after him. Okay. I was just like, all right, he's gone. He comes back. He's got a rat, full-size rabbit in his mouth. And I got to try and get this rabbit out of his mouth. And I'm like, hey, like, drop it, Mickey, drop it. And I grabbed his snout to try and pry it apart. And he just put his head up backwards. And one gulp, the rabbit went right down his
0: throat. Oh, wow.
1: He's a big dog, but that was a big rabbit. And I was so shocked that I was speechless.
0: Does that need it? So did you have to take it to the vet, or did what happened?
1: No, I didn't say anything to anybody.
0: And nothing happened? Came back like, on everything Sunday. Went through? He digested it? No.
1: No complaints.
0: Oh, really? That's crazy. Okay. Can anybody beat that?
1: We lived in the country, so we didn't have to pick up after him, so I don't know what happened on the other end, but okay. He didn't. He was fine.
0: There you go. 416-872-1010. 416-872-1010. Yeah, I didn't ask about how long it took to figure things out after the vet got involved. What is your dog eaten on the text board All of the garden sprinklers. What type of the sprinkler? There are various types. Two full wasp nests. I'm not sure how that would happen. A lot of hygienic products. Another one. A TV remote. A driver's license. And the F11 key on the keyboard. Okay. Here is Kevin. Kevin, what is the craziest thing your dog has eaten? Kevin? Nope, it's not Kevin. It's Dorsey. Dorsey, go ahead. Sorry.
2: Hi. My very large King Shepherd, I could hear the beeping noises. And
0: oh, no, that's funny. Him.
2: Yes, and I was like, oh, my gosh, this is now 25 years ago. So one of the first flip phones that wasn't a flip phone.
0: Oh, that's crazy.
2: Smelled like a little bit of leftover dinner from the takeout that had spilled in my purse. And so he decided to eat the phone, and I remember calling the company saying, I'm canceling my contract because my dog ate my phone.
0: Which sounds like a lie, doesn't it? Clearly.
2: Which, exactly. Yeah. It was super fun. He was fine. But anyways, that's
0: how long did it take to find the phone, actually find the phone?
2: He didn't consume it all the way down, but okay. He destroyed it.
0: All
2: it
0: right.
2: Was like a toy gone wrong.
0: Wasn't just a big gulp. Okay, thank you very much. Now we hear from Kevin. Kevin, what's the craziest thing your dog has eaten?
3: Well, my dog's eaten a number of things, but my story, as you know, Jim, I was a music teacher for years, and about 25 years ago, I had a kid bring in his homework and show me. It looked like it had been stomped on by an elephant.
0: Oh, really?
3: And he said, honest to God, my dog ate my homework, and I wanted
0: so
3: to give
0: funny.
3: You proof. And I remember that to this day.
0: Oh, that's great, Kevin. That's the best call, where the dog actually ate the homework. So did you give him another shot, or what happened?
3: Well, I could read it. I marked it.
0: I see.
3: I think he got my sense of humor, and I think that he would know I found it hilarious.
0: Yeah.
3: Yeah.
0: There you go, Kevin. Thank you. Have a great day. Here's Mary Lou. Mary Lou, what is the craziest thing that your dog has ever eaten? Got to turn down the radio, everybody. Go ahead.
4: Yeah, so my dog, Kita, about 30 years ago, he ate almost an entire tennis ball whole.
0: Ooh.
4: And I didn't know until the next day. And he was really upset and angry or crying, and he's jumping on me, took him to the vet. They had to remove 10 inches of his bowel,
0: and it was terrible.
4: A $1,600 bill.
0: Yeah. Oh, man, $1,600. That's maybe a different way to do this topic. How much has your dog without a terminal disease costed you? Mary Lou, thank you. Appreciate the phone call.
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0: We talked with Mark Mendelson about police officers being called the worst names. This started in Montreal, a conversation about 6 years ago, because there was a police officer, young woman pulled somebody over, and the dude was saying the most vile things to the female police officer. So here's her sister station back at that time talking about it in Montreal.
18: A large percentage of Montrealers support the idea of a bylaw making it illegal to insult a police officer. Similar bylaws exist in other Quebec cities, and the Montreal Police Brotherhood has been calling on Montreal to follow suit. The union commissioned a poll after this video showing a man verbally abusing a young female officer went viral in March. 85% of Montrealers found the video unacceptable, and 70% support the idea of making insults a ticketable offense.
0: So, a whole bunch of places, Laval, Sherbrooke, handful of places, a Freedom of Information request found that thousands and thousands of tickets. This is a bylaw, a city bylaw from town to town, not in Montreal yet. Do you think a bylaw like this should be brought to Toronto? Insult a police officer, get a ticket. 416-872-1010. 416-872-1010. Like a lot of, honestly, nobody would agree, I think, with most of things, unless you're pushing back because you know your rights. And I'm sorry, I think factually you can say that sometimes policing depends on you not knowing your rights. And so standing up for yourself shouldn't be viewed as insulting a police officer. But I'm sure we could blow up. In fact, I would love to hear from police officers right now. Mark Mendelson, our crime guy, just seconds ago said, unfortunately, you got to have a thin skin, a thick skin. And if you have a thin skin, it might not be the job. There's all sorts of jobs where if you have a thin skin, might not be the job. You want to stare at this text board every single day for 2 hours or 4 hours if you're John Moore? When people on the other side of it might not like your opinion, might not just like you, and say some real ridiculous stuff. The job comes with that. Does anybody? And I'd love to hear from police officers. Does anybody think you should get a ticket if you insult a cop? 416-872-1010. I think calling somebody a pig would be one of the nicer things a police officer has ever heard. So do you think there should be a ticket associated with it? I'd love to hear from cops because, and this, by the way, does not, because in a free society where we should be able to say whatever the heck we want to say, unless it is, you know, yelling fire in a crowded theater or something like that, or uttering a threat, that I do think that we should be allowed to say whatever we want to say. 416-872-1010. Man, that does not mean that you should. I would feel miserable at the end of the day if, you know, you just got home and after maybe Project South, everybody is calling you a, you know, corrupt or something like that. And that would be a nice way to say it. Would you like to see tickets for people who insult cops on the job? Here is Cray. Go ahead, Cray.
1: Hey, Jim. Love your show. I do think that it should be ticketable. Obviously, you do need to have a thick skin, but I think in this day and age when we're trying to instill faith and trust back into our police system, that, you know, doing what we can to eliminate bad talk about them should be encouraged.
0: I would say I would agree with that, but aren't we? I mean, freedom of speech is paramount in this country, is it not? I know a lot of people think that we have been that we don't have the freedom of speech that we had maybe before Trudeau or whatever the argument would be. But isn't freedom of it's that old expression that I hate what you say, but there is something to it. But I will fight for your right to say it.
1: No, and I completely agree, and I think when it comes to the individual standing up for their for their rights, absolutely, free speech and defending your rights is one thing, but, you know, actively being mean and rude.
0: What about this, Cray? Because somebody just said this in my ear. Should we be, like, where does that end? Like, are we allowed to still insult politicians? Do you know what I mean?
1: Now, you know, politicians are a little bit of a different.
0: They're asking for it.
1: Just because, you know, it's a different line. And I think there's a different respect and aura that goes around how we treat our cops and how we treat our politicians. But to me, cops should just be, if we're trying to move toward, more trust in our cops, we need to be able to. We need to be treating them with respect and talking to and about them with other people with that respect.
0: Okay, Cray. I certainly fully endorse respecting police officers. I just don't endorse ticketing somebody who has a different opinion about police officers than I do. John, go ahead. You're on News Talk 1010.
2: Hi.
0: Hi, go ahead.
2: I was busted in Washington, D.C. in 1980. Because they were cutting back the police force because of budget concerns. And I was, you know, harassed by a cop. And I said, when they cut back the force, they'll start with scum like you. And I was arrested and charged with disorderly conduct.
0: Oh, so they used... So you were basically, they charge you with what they could instead of charging you
2: that
0: with...
2: That is the most chicken bleep charge. I should have said, you know, chicken bleep. It's a chicken bleep charge. Chicken F, chicken doo-doo, chicken Mary. Any cop who leaves that charge is the lowest level of scum. You know, what they're saying when they charge you with disorderly conduct is, we don't like you, we can't really arrest you, so we'll do this lowest level, like creating a disturbance here. It is just crap.
0: And it probably gets thrown up, but it makes your life miserable for...
2: I beat the charge in court. They throw it out.
0: All right. Pretty good, John. Thank you very much. I think that probably would happen right now with a lot of people who might be frustrated. Maybe it's just the way to get rid of somebody if somebody's in your face. You see a lot of these interactions now that everybody's phoning everything, filming everything rather with their phone, that, you know, you're in the cop's face and maybe they just need to get you out of there and they'll charge you with something. And maybe there's good reason for that sometimes. Maybe there's not.
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19: From the National Newsroom of the Canadian Press, I'm David Augustine. Canada is soon expected to choose a company to build up to 12 new submarines in a deal worth tens of billions of dollars. The competition is between Hanwha Oceans of South Korea and TKMS of Germany. The race has been marked by unusual public campaigning, including a nationwide advertising push by Hanwha, while TKMS has highlighted its long history supplying conventional submarines to NATO allies. The submarine purchase is expected to become the largest defense procurement in Canadian history and forms a major part of the country's future naval strategy. Iran responding to threats made by President Trump. In an interview with Fox News on Sunday, Trump warned that Iranian officials, quote, won't even make it back to your expletive country. Amid claims, Iran had closed the Strait of Hormuz as nuclear negotiations got underway in Switzerland. In a social media post, Iran's chief negotiator said Iran's armed forces are ready to respond.
20: Negotiations between the U.S. and Iran are now facing a new test after President Trump sharply warned Iran against shutting down one of the world's most critical shipping lanes. Earlier in the day, Vice President Vance striking a more optimistic tone, saying great progress was being made.
21: What the president has asked us to do is turn over a new leaf to transform our relationship with the people of Iran.
20: But the talks are now being complicated by Israel's continuing attacks against Iranian-backed Hezbollah in Lebanon.
19: That was ABC's Allison Kosick reporting. High oil and gasoline prices are expected to push inflation higher when StatsCan reports its consumer price index for May today.
23: The devil will be in the details as economists look for any signs that the cost at the gas pump is causing inflation to heat up elsewhere. TD Bank senior economist Andrew Henchich says gasoline prices rose in May, so that will push inflation higher for the month, but oil prices have since come off their highs. The price of oil fell after the U.S. and Iran reached a memorandum of understanding to end the war and reopen the Strait of Hormuz to tanker traffic. The annual inflation rate was 2.8% in April. The consensus among economists is that inflation rose year over year to 3% in May. Michelle Zedekian, The Canadian Press.
19: And Paris is experiencing a heat wave. The French capital opened Canal Saint-Martin to swimmers as the city swelters in dangerously high temperatures. There were warnings it could reach over 100 degrees Fahrenheit or 37 degrees Celsius on Sunday. For tourist Zuzu Hobbs, it was time to take the plunge.
24: Is there anywhere to swim and cool off?
5: And they said, my friend who lives here said there's no way she's going to be swimming in here because it's so dirty, but it's hot. I'm going to risk it.
19: Meanwhile, France has restricted public alcohol consumption and canceled some outdoor sports events to cope. About a third of France was under the National Weather Service's heat red alert on Sunday. Spain, Italy, Germany, and the UK are also experiencing unusually high temps at the start of the summer. This is the Canadian Press.
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7: The 401 westbound express at the 400. We've got a stalled vehicle in the left lane and overnight construction still on the go on the eastbound 401. The express at Mavis, right lane maintenance. The express at Victoria Park, two right lanes are blocked and through Brimley in the express, right lane construction. Keep in mind, northbound on the 400 at Rutherford, right lane construction. The ramp to Rutherford also closed. And again, keep in mind, your 410 southbound ramp to Sandalwood currently not accessible. Time Saver Traffic, I'm Lisa Edwards. Your next update at 5:15 on News Talk 1010 Toronto.
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8: Hi there, and welcome to the best of the Vashi Capellos Show. I'm really happy to be with you this week. I hope it's been a great one for you. And I hope you can sit back and enjoy the next hour of a great program. We're going to start off one-on-one with Jean Charest, former Premier of Quebec and an advisor on the Prime Minister's Canada-U.S. Economic Advisory Committee. We've got some brand new comments from Donald Trump. My apologies. Very different people at this moment in time, that's for sure. Donald Trump basically talking down Kuzma, getting pressed by Bloomberg's Josh Wingrove, a former reporter here in Canada, all about what he's going to do for that July 1st deadline. He says he doesn't need Kuzma. He might get out of it completely, or he might sign it. So Mr. Charest will join us to kind of walk through those comments and the best strategy, in his view, for the Canadian government to navigate all of this as we approach that key July 1st date. Then we're going to go one-on-one with Mandy Gulmasty, the Federal Minister of Indigenous Services. The government this week introduced clean water legislation. There are still 38 First Nations communities under boil water advisories, long-term boil water advisories. What is the government prepared to do to ensure that those advisories are lifted? And why is some of the language in this bill different than the previous version that was introduced under the former Liberal government? We'll talk to Minister Gulmasty about that. Then Senator Pamela Wallin will join me because she is on a dissenter on a committee that this week came out with a recommendation for the government to not go forward with expanding medical assistance in dying to cover people whose sole underlying condition is mental illness. So they've recommended to the government to not go ahead with that. Senator Pamela Wallin sat on the committee. She has a dissenting view. She believes that people whose sole underlying condition is mental illness, should be allowed to access MAID. So she'll talk to us about that. And we'll wrap things up with Dan Riskin, who's got some interesting news on why some people always pick up the check.
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8: We're just under 2 weeks away from that so-called deadline for Kuzma, for a Kuzma review. And wouldn't you know it, Donald Trump, the U.S. president, was asked yesterday by a Canadian reporter who now works for Bloomberg in Washington all about what he plans to do. It's not exactly easy to figure out an answer to that question based on what Donald Trump said. So I'm going to play for you a little bit of all the various things he said in that scrum with Josh Wingrove.
9: I would prefer not having an agreement, but I'm open to doing it. We'll see what happens.
22: So as of now, it's just going to stick around for 10 years. You're okay with
9: not,
22: that?
9: No, it's not sticking around. It'll be terminated. In other words,
22: after a decade.
9: It expires.
22: Yeah, in a decade.
9: It expires. Okay. I prefer that.
22: In the first paragraph,
9: I view it as possibly expiring immediately.
8: So you can hear some of the contradictions there. He views it as expiring immediately. If you want to withdraw from it, each of the parties would have to, or whichever party wants to withdraw, would have to signal that 6 months in advance in writing. There's also, you know, the possibility, he says, of not having the agreement, but he's open to doing it. In any event, that's kind of what Canada is up against as they head into that deadline in the summer of talks you would anticipate with the United States. Here to talk a little bit more about what maybe is within our control or how we go about navigating this is Jean Charest, former Quebec premier and member of the Prime Minister's Advisory Committee on Canada-U.S. Economic Relations, as well as a lawyer and partner at TCJ Group. Mr. Charest, a pleasure to welcome you to our program. Thanks for making the time.
11: Thank you very much, Vashi.
8: When you listen to some of those comments, like what sort of goes through your mind in those moments?
11: I'm actually not surprised, and you probably are not surprised also. I mean, observers of Mr. Trump over the last few years would know that it's probably pretty typical for him to go back and forth on these things. It's unclear in his response whether he is well informed on the mechanics of all of this, because the way this works, on the first of all, it is not a renegotiation that was agreed to several years ago, but a revision. The verb, people fought over the verb, right, though it may not count a lot for the Trump administration. They do whatever they want. But it was supposed to be revised. That was the idea on the 1st of July, as the agreement continues into 2036. And if nothing happens, Vashi, on the 1st of July next, we don't fall off a cliff. It just goes on. And the status quo remains what it is until what you have correctly described happens. If one of the parties gives a notice, 6 months notice, then it is canceled. But that's, you're quite right. One of the parties would have to give that 6 month notice, which no one is talking about right now. Now, the other part of it, Vashi, in the bigger scheme of things, is that there's unanimity or quasi-unanimity in the American business community at every single level to maintain the agreement. There's actually no one out there saying, let's cancel this. And not among the advisors of Mr. Trump, neither among the business community or the political community for that matter. So we just have to accept the fact that this is the way that he does business and stay cool, focused, and stay in the room so that we can try to sort this out to everyone's advantage.
8: As you outline, Mr. Charest, the sort of unanimity among the business and like you're right to say, the political class as well, even people in the White House around support for CUSMA, do you have a gut instinct about whether that will ultimately prevail?
11: I think it will, because it's in the very basic core interest of both countries is to maintain it. Why? Well, because, you know, the Prime Minister pointed out in his New York speech, 70% of what we send to Americans is either raw materials or inputs that go into other products. Generally, for the Americans in the world, it's about half of what they import, are inputs that go into other products. What I'm pointing to is the importance to maintain supply chains, to make them competitive. And if you undo that, Vashi, it's going to cost hundreds of billions of dollars, and it'll take years to undo. And that's what is different in our trade relationship, us and Mexico with the United States, is how tied our supply chains are relative to either Europe or South Korea or Japan. And for that basic core reason, in the end, I'm very confident that this deal will be maybe changed or some things will be modified, but it will continue. The big issue for us is what we call the Section 232s. And what is that about? It's the special tariffs that are put on steel, aluminum, on cars, on copper, on some finished products. That's among the most irritating things for us in this trade, including lumber, by the way, that's irritating to Canada.
8: Do you think there is any possibility of a deal that ultimately significantly reduces those tariffs? Or do you think it feels certainly from the perspective of the United States, given other agreements they've reached and stuff, like some level of tariffs will continue to exist. Do you think the opportunity is there, though, to reduce them meaningfully?
11: That is what I think a lot of us are anticipating. It's not our preferred choice. It would not, by the way, it would not make sense economically. Take aluminum, for example. I mean, they are hurting themselves in a very substantive way on putting tariffs on aluminum and in terms of increased costs, inflation. And so it doesn't make sense. But if you look at the bigger picture and try to read the tea leaves of what the administration are saying at every level, there is a chance that we'll end up with tariffs much lower than what they are now, maybe associated to some form of quotas on steel, aluminum, or copper, or other things. If that were the case, it's not ideal, but it would be better than what we have here, and we'll just have to be patient and see whether we land there. But in the end, Vashi, really, really in the end, it would be much more efficient for the American economy and our own to take off all the tariffs and return to where the real battle is. I mean, the real battle is how do we work together so that we have some leverage in establishing the terms of trade with China and with the rest of the world? How do we do that? That's for Canada, at least, and Mark Carney. That's where the real issue is.
8: Why is that the real issue?
11: Well, because if we don't, China is now there's a trade imbalance with China. China is a big producer of manufacturing. They have an economy that has slowed down because of the real estate crisis. And what they've done is they've revved up manufacturing that they subsidized. They're flooding markets. And that's really affecting not just the economy of Canada and the United States, but also Europe. And if we had, I think, a better handle on how to do this, we would make our economies a joint fortress between Europe, North America, and counterbalance the Chinese. And that would put us in a much better position of strength to say to the Chinese, to make the case to the Chinese, actually, that what would be in their interest and ours is that they put the focus on internal consumption in their country, which is only 13% of their GDP. As opposed to manufacturing low-cost products that they subsidize and then dump into our markets. And so that's the longer-term game, I think, for all of us. The other thing Mark Carney's doing that's very interesting, and he has some very solid people who are out there working on this, I'm thinking of John Hannaford, is to do a block deal between Europe and the CPTPP countries, of which there are now, I think, 12 because the UK is in and includes Japan and Canada. And that would be a novelty, a block-to-block deal to have a common trade rules to counterbalance the United States if the Americans choose to go their own way, but most of all to deal with China and establish the terms of trade.
8: I'm out of time, unfortunately, but I appreciate your time, Mr. Charest, and your insights is always very valuable. Thank you so much.
11: Thank you, Vashi. I look forward to seeing you.
8: Me too. Bye-bye. A pleasure as always. Jean Charest is a former Quebec premier, member of the Prime Minister's Advisory Committee on Canada-U.S. Economic Relations, and a lawyer and partner at TCJ Group. What do you think Donald Trump is going to do? What do you think Canada should do as we head toward that July 1st date? And of course, there's a lot that's going to probably happen after that. What do you make of the comments from the president on the tarmac there before he boarded Air Force One? The number to text is 71010. I'd love to get your thoughts as we head into the next few weeks. 71010 is the number to text.
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7: The 401 westbound express at the 400. We've got a stalled vehicle currently sitting in a couple of left lanes. We've also still got a little bit of overnight construction to keep in mind as you travel east on the 401 in the express at Mavis, the right lane blocked. Coming into Scarberry or express at Brimley, right lane maintenance and transfers at McAllen also shut down. South on 410 ramp to Sandalwood closed. 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
7: This week, the federal government introduced clean drinking water legislation. There are still 38 boil watery advisories in effect for First Nations communities. I asked the minister in charge of this legislation, Indigenous Services Minister Mandy Galmasti, when they will be all lifted. She couldn't put an exact timeline on it, and that led me to ask her, why should people believe that all of them will ever be lifted?
8: The history of how this file came to be under the previous government, they made this commitment. They were able to achieve 95% of water advisories to be lifted. Some very significant undertakings to correct systems, some building new systems. It's still my commitment to do that work. Water is always going to be one of the commitments that we have as a government. It's in the bill. I think this government or any future government has to uphold that obligation. It is a space that we offer service in community. It is a space that I know and understand personally. So for me, yeah, the work will always be ongoing. Am I going to say that we will achieve zero and be at zero forever? I mean, it is a very, very big ambition for me. I'm also going to reflect, you know, on the reality that water moves, that communities change, that whatever, you know, work is undertaken may face a hiccup. And we're going to continue doing the work in that space, be it we hit zero, be it we're on a path to zero. The importance is that we're working with communities in this space that they're in.
7: I'll again, I guess, respectfully challenge the level of commitment that your government, not you individually, but your government more largely offers in this space, and put to you some of the criticism around the specifics of what's introduced in this legislation. I was telling you before we started, I've interviewed a number of chiefs today, all of whom say good first step. So it's a nuanced reaction, but they are concerned almost uniformly with the, so, you know, not, no pun intended, but watering down of language around whether or not, that access to clean water is a human right. I'm going to tell you exactly and tell our viewers here, you will already know this, that in 20-

0: 2015, there was a very specific, 2025, last year in the election campaign, a very specific promise that your party made: immediately introduce and pass legislation affirming that First Nations have a human right to clean drinking water. The legislation today says it is declared to be the policy of the Government of Canada to further the progressive realization for individuals on First Nations lands of the human right to safe drinking water as protected by the International Covenant on Economic, Social and Cultural Rights. Why are you giving people who voted for your party based on that election promise something different?
1: Thank you. I appreciate the question. Today's bill does three things that are of significant importance. First, reaffirming First Nations rights for the jurisdiction over water in that in their community. In addition, giving them the tools that they need to exercise that jurisdiction. This was something new. This is something that the Prime Minister himself made a decision on, bringing forward $4.6 billion in the introduction of the legislation, $2.3 in budget 2025. This is meeting our commitment and going above and beyond. So for me, I think I want communities to understand we're giving tools, we're giving resource, we're working with you, we're acknowledging governance, we're acknowledging the right for self-determination for communities to lead in this space, to come up with the plan and strategy that they need to get water to the space that they want it to be in. We acknowledge that there's a minimum standard that is now going to be applied that never existed before. We also acknowledge that closing the regulatory gap is going to be a huge undertaking. There are some places where water is very advanced in some communities. There are some places where the impact and the challenge of doing the work is going to be huge. That's why I felt the language around progressive realization gives the opportunity for us as government to work with the communities and the spaces that they're starting in, helping them reach the outcomes that they want for their communities. That's a very individualized outcome. And I think one of the things that, you know, I'm confident in putting out this space is we're at a starting point. And I can appreciate that some were very happy. Some had more concerns. The commentary is going to vary. Now we do the hard work of getting this legislation through the parliamentary process. This is the opportunity for communities to come forward, to give statements, to define and make Canadians understand why water is different for them and why we don't have a one-size-fits-all strategy in this bill. We're working with communities with the tools that they need.
0: And I certainly wouldn't intimate that the bill does nothing or doesn't aim to help in some capacity. But even when you talk about this being a starting point, you know, I remember covering that lawsuit and the settlement around 2021. I remember covering the introduction and the debate around the bill in 2023. Certainly for communities who have invested a ton in seeing the government put forward some sort of legislative solution, it feels like you are at the starting point once again. And when you talk about, allowing for more autonomy, more self-determination around the issue of water, the perception among some of the chiefs, for example, that I spoke to is that instead the watering down of that language does the opposite of that. It hands more of a veto or allows the provinces to retain a veto. It hands more jurisdiction, more power to provinces at the expense of First Nations. Can you respond to that?
1: You know, respectfully, I'll push back a little bit because I think one of the things that I'm trying to demonstrate as a minister is there's a huge trauma around water. Many communities have a very, very, you know, long history with how they've been accommodated in the water space. We are introducing a bill that acknowledges their self-determination, their jurisdiction, their capacity to introduce governance, their capacity to do it in community, and also work with provincial and territorial governments to extend regulations outside of community spaces. What I want people to understand is this, the creation of a table, the creation of an approach where we're trying to pull all level of governments to work together with First Nations, better understand their rights, uplift them, support them, ensure that they're not challenging them or pushing back on them. That's the opportunity. That's the lens that I'm bringing as an Indigenous minister. I'm trying to create collaboration. I'm trying to create understanding amongst all people who are coming together and work in this space. And I'm trying to make sure everybody understands I'm lifting up First Nations leaders. I'm giving them the tools. They are going to push forward. We are here to support you in that space.
0: But sometimes provinces aren't there in the spirit of that collaboration, and we've seen ample evidence of that. And we know in two cases, provinces did not want that human right declared because of what they want to advance when it comes to resource development. Mm-hmm. There are no First Nations that I can see publicly stating today that they feel that they now have additional tools to push back on provinces. In fact, they feel the opposite is true.
1: Mm-hmm. You know, I think provincial governments have made previous statements. I'm not going to point to any province today, but I'm going to say that jurisdictional overreach was one of the concerns that I reflected on when I read the 6 years of consultation. For me, creating a shield, creating a pathway through this process, through the progressive realization, maintaining the language of the human right in the bill, but acknowledging that transformative change doesn't come overnight, creating the collaborative process for governments to work with First Nations communities is the mechanism that I think is new in this. Trilateral agreements with provincial and territorial partners creates a space where they're uplifting the work that they're going to do. Because we know that clean water for First Nations doesn't just stay within the boundaries of the community. Your neighbors, people who live adjacent to you, that water flows and lives around them. They will also benefit from this. So I think for me, I am trying to introduce a mechanism for everybody who's impacted by water in this country, that they're going to work together, that I'm reaffirming First Nations at the center of the process that we're creating in community, outside of community. And I think we're also, you know, further lifting up this conversation by things like in the nature strategy, because we're looking at water as
0: a
1: resource.
0: Legislative.
1: I know, but we are looking at water as a resource in this country. So we have to protect the resource. We have to protect source water. We have to be sure that all partners are going to harmonize that strategy across Canada. To me, I think that is an additional tool in the toolkit. This process is legislated. Trilateral agreements with provincial and territorial governments, they are going to be the key to be sure that we're doing this work with First Nations properly. And I think First Nations are being given the opportunity for the first time ever to really sit in that space and say, we want to teach you about the importance of water. We want to teach you about the lived reality of what it means to be First Nations in this country, what First Nations communities look like. I invite that. I've heard some of the commentary. You know, I'm going to say, as a first-time minister, as a first-time MP, I'm happy to put out what I think is the best opportunity to push things forward. I'm going to work with communities and reflect their decisions, reflect their feedback. That's what parliamentary process is. We have a lot of work to do, and I'm encouraged that this summer my engagements with them is going to be a huge conversation around this.
2: That's Federal Minister of Indigenous Services Mandy Gomasti on her government's new clean water legislation.
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4: The 401 westbound express at the 400, a couple of left lanes were taken out with a stall. Everything there just cleared away, but we do have overnight construction to remember. Eastbound 401 express at Mavis, a right lane blocked. Your express at Brimley, right lane construction. And the collectors at Brimley, a couple of left lanes taken out. That transfer at McCowan closed, and westbound on the 401 in the express at the 403. A couple of right lanes are still blocked again for overnight construction. Time Saver Traffic. I'm Lisa.
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1: This week, a committee, a parliamentary committee that was focusing and studying the issue of medical assistance in dying, and in particular, the question of whether it should be extended to people whose sole underlying condition is mental illness. They came out with their conclusion, and they recommended the government not go forward with that expansion. That will require the government to make a decision on either way, and if they decide to go in the direction of the committee and not allow for that expansion, they'll have to introduce likely legislation to that effect. Now, the committee had some dissenters, some people who sat on the committee who wrote a dissenting report, instead asking for the opposite to take place, for MAID to actually be expanded, as was originally set out in law. One of the dissenters is Senator Pamela Wallin. I spoke to her last night on PowerPlay. I want to play that interview for you. And I started off by asking her about her feelings on the issue.
2: Well, we have submitted three of the senators and one who was an alternate, a dissenting report. So I guess you can figure out from there what I think about it. We had disagreements, obviously, with the final recommendation, which is that there should not today or not ever be any access to MAID for people with the sole underlying condition of mental illness. We have long opposed that, and the committee in 2024 the dissenters came to the same conclusion then, despite all evidence to the contrary. Because the views on this issue, Vashi, are so long held, are so personal, are so intense, the reason that we keep recommending what we do, which is that this matter should go to the Supreme Court of Canada and simply be ruled on. And then we could stop the partisan participation in this kind of decision making, which should be somebody's personal choice, after consulting family and medical professionals. It's just a question of choice.
3: Do you feel like it is inherently at this point, through the parliamentary process, being partisan or political?
2: Well, I think it's very political. I mean, when you see how the members of the committee behaved and sort of formed up into a single team. It's discouraging because when the court originally ruled on this in Carter back in 2015, they did not put any parameters. They said medical assistance in dying is legal in Canada. And from the get-go, when the politicians start to engage on this and start to put parameters and guardrails, it is inherently political. These are matters that should be left to the professionals who study the question of readiness and whether the system is able and willing and ready to do this. And we have heard since 2024 and again in this committee to a more limited degree because those people were limited in their ability to speak or even be invited. But they have said that the system is ready, that the MAID professionals can handle it, that the guardrails are in place. And this is done empirically. What we had in this committee process were a whole lot of people with a whole lot of positions that are very well known. Most of them were publicly on the record, as opposed to MAID of all kinds, not just MAID for those with mental illness. And that was about two-thirds of the witnesses. So the conclusions of a committee that heard biased, unverified, unsubstantiated testimony should be taken with a huge grain of salt or not at all, which is, again, why we keep coming back to the position. And this is, it's only in the dissenting report. Certainly the majority did not agree to this, but this needs to be resolved in the Supreme Court of Canada.
3: So I have heard that allegation essentially that the committee had predetermined, the majority of the members on the committee, what they were going to decide, and the selection of the witnesses and those who testified were a reflection of that. Those who are on the committee and disagree with that assessment pushed back, at that suggestion and said that they instead considered, the body of evidence around this issue or expertise around this issue. as it exists. And there were certainly experts that they heard from, and I do take your point very seriously, around the content of what they testified on, but there were experts who said that the system empirically was not ready. And I think there's also the issue of like how people feel, right? And you're very right to point out that maybe it needs to be taken out of that realm, but people do have this feeling of uncertainty, at least when death is not foreseeable. I'm just wondering how you would respond to those who feel like their views are maybe reflected in this. They feel more comfortable because this is put off indefinitely, if not at all. Like, what would you say to them?
2: No, this is what I keep coming back to, and it's how I felt about the whole issue of medical assistance in dying from the beginning, regardless of what your condition is. Is that this has to be a choice that the individual makes. And it's available to people who have a physical illness. If you have cancer, there's no question that you would be eligible for MAID, you know, if you meet all the criteria and all of those things, and your doctors and the MAID professionals agree. And we have this bias on the question of those with mental illness. I'm sure many of your listeners read the piece or heard the words of Claire Brousseau, an actress, a woman with a lifelong history of mental illness, who wrote an open letter to the Prime Minister. It was so powerful. It was so compelling. It was just, let me make a choice about my own life. And she said it as well. If I had cancer, you'd let me make that choice, but you won't let me make that choice because my condition is mental illness. I understand fully why this, you know, is a difficult decision for a lot of people or position to hold. You know, we've recognized that principle on so many other fronts, whether it's the abortion debate or whether it's a physical illness that you have, you get to choose your end of life treatment. And this is just one option there for people. And we should, because that's what the court initially ruled and that's what the professionals say. It's there. It's available. If you choose to do this, if you're comfortable with you and your family and your medical professions, then the rest of us should just butt out. It's not our life. It's not our choice. It's the individual.
3: You've been clear on your position on this for a long time, and putting the politics of it all aside. I watched an interview that you did once that sort of talked about your own personal experience with your parents. Is that part of what led you to the clarity on the position that you hold?
2: Well, my mother was a really smart, intelligent lady. She was a teacher for many years. She was a role model and a guide, not only to her daughters, but to hundreds and hundreds of students. And when I watched her go through this process, we'd long talked about it as a family. My family was very direct about this stuff. Neither my mother or father wanted to live in any state of incapacity that did not allow them to be who they once were and to live a full life, to recognize each other and their children and their grandchildren. They were very clear. MAID was not an option for them then. But watching my mother go through the hell, which is Alzheimer's, I became, of course, committed to the notion that people should be able to have a right to make that choice while they still have the capacity to state and with all the protections that the law and common sense would provide, that they want that choice. And so I began on that issue, and I'm still on that, committed to that issue. But it's just the idea in general. We have a law in the land that allows people to make that choice. So it should allow all people to make that choice, not just those with physical illnesses, but those with mental illnesses or conditions. And so I'm just looking for some reasonableness in this, again, some common sense to the way we approach this. And so I go back and say the justices got it right the first time, and maybe we should let them have another crack at this.
1: Senator Pamela Wallin with her say on medical assistance in dying.
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4: Your overnight construction is still on the go on the eastbound 401. The express just passed at Mavis. We've got a right lane blocked. Again, you're expecting a couple of heavier delays. The westbound 401 express at the 403. Couple of right lanes are blocked for construction. 400 southbound past Bayfield. Two left lanes blocked. Moving along the DVP and the Gardner. 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
1: Dan Riskin is CTV Science and Technology Specialist. Hi, Dan.
16: How are you?
1: I made it. How are you?
16: You made it.
1: Till Thursday. I feel like it's Thursday.
16: It's a small victory.
1: Yeah.
16: We'll take it. We'll take it.
1: That's and yourself?
16: Good. We all made it to Thursday. Yeah. We all are together.
1: We did. Now, maybe not making it to Thursday. The International Space Station's Canadarm. What's happening?
16: Canadarm 2, which is the one on the International Space Station. You know, I love being a Canadian science reporter guy, and you'd think that, like, my wheelhouse would be talking about Canadarm, because that's, like, the quintessential Canadian technology that everyone thinks of. I mean, it's on our $5 bill, and the one time I met Bill Nye, he was like, oh, you're from Canada? And then he whipped a Canadian $5 bill out of his wallet and was showing off how great Canada is and how we celebrate science and all this stuff. So, like, Canadarm is, I can't stand the name. I think they really should have come up with a better name than Canadarm, like Canada Arm or something, or maybe an acronym. I don't know. But nonetheless, it is our beloved arm in space. It's attached to the International Space Station, and it's got an injury. On the 27th of last month, during routine things it was doing, it seized up. And so they're going to have to do a spacewalk to go out there and swap out a part. Now, it's the wrist, apparently, that's having some issues. And so they're going to swap that in. They've got a spare already on the International Space Station. This is something they plan for. And it's not, you know, like, this space station, it's been up there for a long time. I mean, it's heading into 25 years of service. And I believe that's 10 years longer than it was really designed for. So it's holding up really well, but they're going to do this spacewalk on June 30th to make that swap and to fix it. And it should be up and running again just in time for Canada Day, which is just kind of patriotic and fun.
1: It is. So what does it do exactly? Like, what does it facilitate?
16: Yeah, it's the thing that grabs stuff. And so whenever there's a cargo that comes to the station or something like that, it needs to be taken from one place and put to another. It's what does that. It's what allows sort of that manipulation of large objects. And there's sometimes they have to move entire spacecraft to different docking bays, and the Canadarm does that. And so it really is this really critical piece of technology up there. And I would say a big part of the reason that Jeremy Hansen was on Artemis 2 was a reflection of Canada's contribution to the space program, to the U.S. space program. And Canadarm's just a big functional part of that. And as we talk about future missions, there was talk of a space station around the moon, and we volunteered that we were going to make Canadarm 3 for that. But that plan got ditched just this last year by the U.S., and they've said, no, they're going to focus on a base on the surface. And so Canada's been quickly trying to figure out, okay, well, we'll still make an arm. We'll just do something different for the arm.
1: But, like, what is the other thing they're going to do? I find this actually very interesting, because the company says, oh, we've been contracted by the CSA, the Canadian Space Agency, so we're still making it. But I haven't heard any news on what they're doing with it.
16: Yeah, no, that gets into interesting legal questions and contract questions, which I don't know the answers to. But that's been one of the challenges, right, is that, you know, like, in Canada, we do great work, and we have, you know, private industry that takes these contracts and makes these things. So those are things that take a long time, right? And so people get hired, the contracts get signed, and all these things fall into place. And then when the U.S. suddenly pivots and says, no, we're not doing what we said, we're going to change the numbers of the Artemis missions, or we're going to change our whole plan for what we do with the moon, Canada has to pivot and respond. And it's just sort of a microcosm for all the other ways in which Canada's had to sort of respond to a change in direction from our friends to the south. So
1: I don't know what you're talking about. It's like the substance of the entire rest of the show, other than you.
16: Yeah, exactly. Exactly. We made it to Thursday, but it continues.
1: Exactly. Okay. Now on a little bit of a lighter note, there's a study about why some people, or some new information, are always picking up the tab.
16: Yeah, this is an interesting piece. So, like, if you and I go for lunch, and it's been too long, we really should go for lunch, one of us is going to pick up the tab, and then the next time we go for lunch, the other might pick up the tab, right? We'd say, oh, you know, you got it last time, I'll get it this time. But there's this expectation that when you go out with somebody or you have some kind of shared expense, if one person gets it the one time, the other person will get the other time. It's reciprocal. That's just, like, the default. But this latest project looks at a whole bunch of imagined scenarios and then actual experiments. And what they find is that actually it's not the default. The default, if you are of the same social status, is reciprocation. But if one person is more powerful in the relationship than the other, a boss, then it's expected that whatever happened last time will happen again. Right. And so sometimes the person with less power ends up paying, or sometimes the person with more power treats everybody to lunch. You know, the boss pays for lunch for everyone. Well, if they did it last time, they're probably going to do it again this time. And so it becomes the expectation. Oh. And so what they find is that it's actually not that the more powerful person always pays. It's just whatever happened last time is going to be assumed. Yeah. Yeah.
1: And I know you would. And that's even regardless of sort of like your social status, that kind of thing. Like if you're, let's say, like, you know, would you always expect the boss, or it's just whoever did it no matter what?
16: It's whoever did it last time. So this is what I found really interesting, too. So if you have a more powerful person and the underling pays for the dinner. So let's say the boss
1: goes
16: out.
1: That's just wrong,
16: and then,
1: but go ahead.
16: Well, yeah. I agree. I agree. And they should be punished. But the expectations, when you ask people, what do you expect to happen based on what you've seen leading up to this? And this was like 600 adults all from the United States who went through these different scenarios. That's what happened. So I just think that's really interesting. And it also means that to reciprocate is a way of communicating to a person that you feel like you're on equal footing with them. And so that, I think, can be powerful. You know, sometimes it can be ambiguous about whether what the power dynamic is when you go out, you know, for a meal with somebody or go for a drink with somebody, especially in this sort of you know, this gig economy where so many people are freelance. And so it's not sort of the traditional sort of the big company and everybody's in a hierarchy. So I think this just sort of adds an element to those social get-togethers with coworkers or people that you have contracts with or that you get together with. Like, I'll go give a keynote and then I'll go out for dinner with the people who hosted me for the keynote, or I'll get a drink with somebody who was in the audience or whatever it is. And then it's ambiguous about who the boss is in that situation. Is it the big powerful person that brought in the speaker, or is it the big powerful speaker? And so who holds power there, and are they on equal footing? And so all these questions are swirling around in my head as I think about the results, and it just gives a different perspective.
1: I'll throw a complicating factor in that I would bet is not part of the study. There are cultural impacts as well. Like in Greek, like for Greeks, it's like a, you know how it's like, oh God, do I have to pay? Like Greeks look at it differently. Like you treat people on your birthday. Like it's a thing of pride. Like you fight
16: like
1: over
16: Hobbit.
1: I don't know. I've never seen
16: The Hobbit.
1: You get, I just know Greeks.
16: In Lord of the Rings, Hobbits have the tradition that they get buy presents for everybody on their birthday.
1: Yeah,
16: I didn't know
1: we take
16: the
1: people
16: Hobbit
1: out.
16: Was Greek.
1: Yeah, and we fight over the bill as a point of pride, like to the point where it's like embarrassing for my very Canadian husband to be around, like me and my dad. Like he's like mortified at how the degree to which we will fight over a bill. And it's a very cultural, like I'm not speaking for all Greeks, but like I don't know a single Greek that won't fight over the bill. At
16: that's
1: the end.
16: Fun.
1: I bet they didn't take that into account.
16: So my father-in-law is very generous, and he usually treats for meals. And one time I pulled a quick one on him and went, you know, paid the bill before, and he was mad.
1: Yeah, my dad would be furious. Like when
16: furious.
1: The waiters at the restaurant we normally go to, where my dad's building is on the Danforth in Toronto, like they will literally like not, like I will have to, I go in the back and they're like, no, he's going to be so mad, I can't do it. Like that.
16: Yeah. Well, okay. Yeah, totally. You get it. And
1: very
16: let's go for drinks on the Danforth and then your dad can pay for it. How's that
1: and
16: sound?
1: No, then I feel terrible. And then on top of it, I have Greek guilt. See, it's terrible. I'll pay for it. I'll feel better. Thanks, Dan.
16: We'll go tit for tat.
1: Yeah, sounds good. Yeah. Thanks a lot. Dan Riskin is CTV's science and technology specialist.
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4: Good morning. I'm Stuart McGinn. We've got rain on the way today. It's cloudy right now and 17 degrees. The forecast after the news. A man has been arrested after shots were fired at a Peel police officer in Mississauga this weekend. Toronto police have charged three more people for unauthorized drone activity around FIFA. And British Prime Minister Keir Starmer has announced this morning he plans to resign. Details on these and other stories coming up. But first, let's check News Talk 1010 Time Saver Traffic.
25: Had some overnight construction on the eastbound side of the 401 out by Huron, Ontario in the express. It looks like they're picking up the last of the cones, but still a bit of a tie-up left over. Beyond that, a bit of volume as well, just beyond the 403. 401 through the city, not too bad. Westbound, just picking up through the 412. Time Saver Traffic, I'm Tully Cohen. Your next update at 6:15 on News Talk 1010 Toronto.
4: Amid a rise in recent violence against police officers, a man is in custody this morning after shooting at Peel police in Mississauga this weekend. The 24-year-old suspect has been identified as Isaiah Bachu of Brampton, and police say he had been facing prior firearms bans before this weekend's incident. CTV's Janice Golding explains exactly what happened.
26: They say it was 4:30 in the morning, and officers were proactively conducting a patrol in the area of Torbram Road when they observed an individual with a mask around his chin fleeing an establishment. They say he jumped over multiple fences. When they approached him, they say he fired upon an officer multiple times. The suspect was then arrested and taken to hospital.
27: It's very concerning. You know, assaults of police officers are up over other years, and it's a trend that's been getting higher.
4: The latest incident follows the deaths of an OPP and Toronto police constable in separate incidents 2 weeks ago. Last week, another Toronto officer was struck by a stolen vehicle that was allegedly being driven by a 12-year-old boy. Two people are in custody after a teen was stabbed in the East End last night. Officers were called to the Dawes Road and Goodwood Park area shortly before 10:30 p.m. Police say a teen boy was found on the scene and rushed to hospital. His injuries were described as non-life-threatening. Two suspects had fled the scene but were later located and arrested. There's no word yet on what charges they could be facing. Police are reminding the public about the rules around flying drones in and around FIFA Fan Fest and Toronto Stadium after three more people were charged over the weekend. Saturday, two people were arrested, with one of them charged with reckless operation of a remote-controlled device. Then, just after 8 o'clock last night, despite new reminders from police about these laws, a third person was charged with unauthorized drone activity near Strawn and Ordnance. Police say they will continue to actively enforce all illegal drone activity and are also urging parents to monitor their child's drone use, saying young offenders will be charged for violations. The union representing nearly 19,000 Canadian auto workers is kicking off contract talks today with Ford. It's the first of three Detroit automakers it will sit down with to hammer out new collective agreements.
28: The latest round of bargaining comes during difficult conditions for the auto sector as it copes with U.S. tariffs, uncertainty linked to the future of CUSMA, and the introduction of Chinese electric vehicles into Canada. The union says it's keen to secure protections around job security, with the auto manufacturing sector having lost nearly 6,500 total jobs since February last year. Talks with Stellantis and GM are expected to come after a deal is reached with Ford. Michelle Zedekian, The Canadian Press, Toronto.
2: We're following developing news from the UK, where Prime Minister Keir Starmer has announced this morning he will resign. The British Prime Minister's support within the ruling Labour Party plummeted following reports that he knew his ambassador to the US had ties to convicted sex offender Jeffrey Epstein. Starmer announced his plans today to step aside following a summertime election.
3: The question my party is asking now is whether I am best placed to lead us into the next general election. I have heard the answer of my parliamentary party to that question, and I accept that answer with good grace.
2: Starmer had served as UK Prime Minister since 2024. His replacement will become Britain's seventh PM in the last 10 years. And in sports, the Blue Jays are back home tonight after being rained out in Chicago yesterday. Their series finale against the Cubs was postponed to August due to weather conditions. Tonight, it's a top-notch pitching matchup at Rogers Center as two Cy Young candidates will face off. Toronto's Dylan Cease against Houston's Hunter Brown. Game time is just after 7 o'clock. You can tap into breaking news anywhere. Keep in touch by downloading the CTV News app. News Talk 1010 weather, mainly cloudy with a chance of showers, and we're expecting rain incoming within the next hour or so. We're on our way up to a high of 22 degrees today. Tonight, clouds and rain will clear away with a low down to 12, paving the way for sunshine tomorrow with a high of 25 degrees. Midweek, Wednesday, cloudy with a high of 23. There's another round of possible showers and thunderstorms on Thursday. Right now, mostly cloudy and 16 degrees. I'm Stuart McGinn. 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
5: Hey, welcome to your Monday, 6:06. And not to be a Debbie Downer or anything, but hey, the days start getting shorter. So today.
6: Can you not enjoy just one full day of summer, John?
5: No, you know what? It's funny when we talk about meteorological seasons. So technically, meteorologically, summer began on the 1st of June. And that makes enormous sense to me. But I also find it fascinating that if, you know, starting today, there is less sunlight. And yet summer still beckons. The wide open horizon of these beautiful days where, you know, the kids are going to play outside after dinner. And people are going to go to camp and take vacations and go canoeing and kayaking and everything else. You know, July and August still beckon. And so let's enjoy the summer. Like I said, I don't want to be a Debbie Downer, but just, you know, scientifically, I think it's notable. It's 6:07.
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5: Number one, a Peel regional police officer is shot at in Mississauga, but emerges uninjured. Number two, government doctors photos from Ford Fest to make protesters look like supporters. Number three, a majority of Canadians support the return of the death penalty. Number four, Newfoundland's medical workers are tricked by their own employer. I'll tell you more about that. And number five, Keir Starmer becomes the sixth prime minister to resign in the UK in the past 7 years.
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5: It is quite fascinating how quickly they dispense with prime ministers in the UK. And as mentioned, they've had six different prime ministers in the last 10 years. And worth reflecting, you know, each of them, the day they arrived, everyone was like, oh, Boris Johnson, Liz Truss, this is it. This is fantastic. But Keir Starmer is out. And actually, the table for this was set in a by-election last week. I was listening to an interesting report on the BBC. There is a guy who wants to take over from Keir Starmer, has been challenging him, but you absolutely cannot become the prime minister if you do not have a seat in the House of Commons. And there was a by-election last week, and this individual won it. So that was kind of it. Keir Starmer knew that he was going to be out. And, you know, I don't preoccupy myself a great deal with who the Prime Minister of England is, but it's, you know, kind of a significant political story in the great soap opera. Back to local, a man arrested for allegedly firing a gun at a police officer in Mississauga was already subject to multiple court-ordered firearms prohibitions. Peel Regional Police are saying officers were patrolling an area of Torbram Road on Sunday. They noticed a man fleeing a nearby business wearing a mask and jumping over fences. During a foot pursuit, police say the man turned and fired a gun multiple times toward a police officer, but did not hit the officer. 24-year-old from Brampton is arrested. And I mean, already, you know, a police officer being fired upon is going to be significant. But in the wake of a police officer run over and killed by a car in Northern Ontario and buried last week, and a Toronto police officer who was shot during a raid, who will be remembered in a ceremony on Wednesday, people are a little bit sensitive about this. And so, yeah, it's of particular note. Okay, so I was mentioning the five things you need to know, this business of photographs, images from Ford Fest on Friday. And apparently some of those images, some, you know, mendicant in the premier's office decided they had to edit it. And so what they did, because the whole thing was interrupted by members of the Ontario Public Sector Employees Union, and you can have your own impressions of that particular story as to whether or not they need to be trying to interrupt Doug Ford's political party. But somebody took the images and they edited out the color of the shirts of the OPSU employees and put in a color that was much more friendly to Doug Ford. So I think the OPSU people were wearing red shirts, and the shirts that were edited in are all blue shirts. Okay, so there's Doug Ford trying to speak, and the OPSU workers drowning him out. And, you know, I can't say that I'm that heavily invested in the whole thing. I mean, let's face it, Ford Fest is a political event. So if people want to take their politics to a political event, I guess they are entitled. You can't really just say, oh, no, it was a Ford family party and these people came along and spoiled the whole thing. Meanwhile, there's a report today about how Ontario's Progressive Conservative Party has been spending a considerable sum on legal fees. And I can't get that troubled by this, because it's not the government spending your tax dollars defending the party. The party itself is spending a lot of money. But also worth noting, I mean, if you are a donor to the Conservative Party, then I can't imagine you donated with the hopes of them fighting lawsuits. Total bill for Doug Ford's governing party racked up with law firms in 2025 was nearly $730,000. I think what I'd be interested in is, precisely what the causes they spent that money on were, because it seems a little odd that a political party is in that much of civil legal jeopardy. Meanwhile, Chris Knight writing in the National Post, a poll is out, and they find that a majority of Canadians would favor the return of the death penalty for murder. A 6-point increase compared to where the same question was asked in February of 2025. 60% of Canadians said they would support reinstating the death penalty. You can weigh in on this or any other story at 416-872-1010. Canada abolished the death penalty in 1976. The last execution in Canada was a double affair, Arthur Lucas and Ronald Turpin in 1962. And people cite as reasons why they would like to see the return of the death penalty, one of them is that it's a deterrent, which it isn't. It has been established very clearly. Go state by state in the U.S. because it's a state by state affair. And there is no decline in homicides. And that's because everybody who commits a murder either does it in a moment of extraordinary passion, or they, you know, they think they're going to get away with it. And so, oh, goodness, if I get arrested and prosecuted, I might get the death penalty. That just simply does not weigh in. Other people just say, hey, it's cheaper. And it is and it isn't, actually, because again, and, you know, this will be obviously on the agenda for the morning brief. And Scott Reed is on the morning brief today. Then roundtables, 7:45, 8:45. The interesting argument that it's cheaper because people presume it's almost like a hotel that or going to a resort that keeping somebody in jail costs ABC per day or per year. The problem is in the States, the government or the, you know, the crown prosecutors, well, they're not crown prosecutors in the U.S., but prosecutors, the prosecution of a person who is sentenced to death costs a fortune because of the number of times that their lawyers are going to contest it. And in the end, you spend more money on the state defending the death penalty than you ever would spend on keeping somebody alive behind bars. It's 6:15. Let's get to News Talk 1010 Time Saver Traffic.
25: Problems now on the 401 eastbound in the collectors just by Dixie. At least the right lane blocked off. Might even be two right lanes blocked with a brand new collision. It looks like emergency crews are on scene. So starting to back things up pretty quickly. The 401 otherwise not bad at all through the city. The westbound side looks slow just through the 412 out to Salem. Don Valley Parkway, not too bad. The Gardner, so far, so good. 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I'm Tully Cohen. 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
5: So it looks like we've got cloudy skies and a pretty good chance of some showers today, a high of 22 degrees overnight, all the way down to 12, which is relatively cool for this time of year. Tomorrow, sunny and a high of 25, currently 16 degrees. Scott Reed is here on the morning brief in just a couple of moments. See what he has to say about a number of stories, including Canadians saying that they favor the return of the death penalty. It's kind of a null debate because it ain't going to happen, but...
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7: 6:19 on a Monday morning, 16 degrees outside. We are joined on the Morning Brief by Scott Reed, CTV political analyst, former advisor to Prime Minister Paul Martin. Good morning, Scott Reed.
8: Good morning, John Moore.
7: You are just back from the UK, if I'm not mistaken. What is it with that country, with England, that they can't hold on to a prime minister?
8: They made themselves ungovernable. But that's the true answer. That's the true answer. And it is it's a cautionary tale. I mean, Brexit was a proposal for the release and the channeling of grievance and anger. And a lot of it was a lie. The promise was entirely a lie. And ever since Brexit unfolded, prime ministers have been dropping like apples off a tree in August. And so, you know, go figure. But I think it's a cautionary tale as to what happens when you place when you place protest politics at the center of your politics, because people that vote in order to tear down institutions cannot reconcile that vote with those that wish to rule those institutions. So I think there are weird lessons in what occurred. And by the way, Keir Starmer stank. He was a weakling, and I think, you know, it's a reminder that, as objectionable as it sometimes sounds, leadership that projects strength is is not enough to always win, but it is a precondition.
7: It is interesting, though, how, you know, these new prime ministers march to power and everybody's like, okay, that's it. You're it. And within a year or 2 years, all of a sudden they're radioactive.
8: Well, again, I think you've got a situation where in the United Kingdom, they've created a real difficulty. So if you look at the right, you know, Nigel Farage, he's not right enough. Now he's being attacked by Elon Musk, who's going to, you know, create an even more factionalized right wing online party that's even more toxic. So you got that on the left, Keir Starmer. I mean, he just wasn't sufficiently radical enough for half of his party. And then the party that actually the centrists in his party say, well, I mean, gee, man, like if you can't grow a pair and stand up to these people, maybe we need to find someone who can. So you just, people are getting constantly squeezed from both sides. And, you know, this, it's not like this can't happen here. I mean, in some ways, this is what happened to Aaron O'Toole in the Conservative Party. And in some ways, it's an explanation as to why Pierre Poilievre keeps tacking to the right. He doesn't want to get outflanked on that side. But it makes them almost unelectable among the general public.
7: Okay, so speaking of optics in politics, apparently some images from Ford Fest on Friday were doctored in order to take the T-shirts that were worn by people from OPSU, the union, and make them look like Doug Ford enthusiasts.

0: Yeah, this is just half-assery. Okay. And this is also, you know, its own way. This is the kind of mistake that can happen at any time in a government, but they seem to come toward the end of a government. They seem to come when a government is listing and hurting. And so imagine if you are a cabinet minister and they mentioned Downey, you know, the AG having posted this. I mean, you get this stuff from the party or from the premier's office and, you know, whoever it is that handles your socials, they just pop the stuff up, assuming that, you know, they don't have anything to worry from. It came from the center. And turns out that somebody, and the reason I call it half-assery is A, somebody had the poor judgment to do it. B, nobody had the good judgment to oversee them sufficiently to say, no, we can't do that. It's wrong and it's obvious. And it's okay to be wrong, but it ain't okay to be wrong and obvious because that means you're going to get busted. And so now you're the attorney general and you've just posted this thing and you're taking heat for it. This is the kind of thing, it seems small on the outside, the story would be gone by 8 a.m., but it's the kind of stuff inside that causes people to get mad. I guarantee you, Doug Downey picked the phone up yesterday and said, what in hell is going on? If I can't trust the stuff you guys send me, I'm not going to put any of it up. And that defeats the purpose of having a coordinated message and materials. So get your act together. That happened. That call happened 10 times yesterday.
1: Is there a public interest in these reports this morning of how much the Progressive Conservatives of Ontario have been spending on law firms? And notably, you know, the law firm seems to be our friend Gavin Tai's law firm.
0: Yeah, there's a public interest. I mean, technically, there's a public interest in the sense that all of these funds are publicly subsidized. I make a contribution to the Conservative Party, the Liberal Party, the New Democrats. That gets a higher tax break than any charity. It is the most generous tax deduction you can receive in our system. That's done deliberately to encourage political involvement and the funding of political parties. And you can have that argument. So there's a technical, you can say, well, you know, that it's not just conservative donors' money. There is an element of subsidization from the public. I don't know. I'm not going to go down that rabbit hole. What I think is interesting is that it's happening. And so you kind of go like, so what is that? You know, like what is all that money for? They've always been pretty generous with their budgets. But like, I mean, is that defending Doug Ford's cell phone? And if it is, then shouldn't Doug Ford have to answer a tough question or two? Because he likes to go in front of the microphone and say how, you know, he's got nothing to hide and that he doesn't, you know, charge the public purse. Well, then why isn't he defending his own lawsuit if that's what it is? And why isn't he picking up the penny? I don't think it's actually fair that he should have to. I do think this arises from his responsibilities. But if he's going to have this, you know, I'm just a regular guy on the street and I'm rich enough to carry my own can rhetoric, well, then he has to live by it.
1: Meanwhile, there's a story from Newfoundland where health workers got an email saying you can have an extra day off. And it turned out to be a fishing with a P expedition by their employer to basically test their awareness about whether or not they're being scammed.
0: Again, this is another perfect example of organizational half-assery. Someone said, okay, let's have this, you know, let's get the cybersecurity guys in here, work with our CTO or chief technology officer. Let's do a little prep work, make sure we're resilient. Okay, what's going to tempt our employees? Oh, I know. We'll tell them that they're going to get a cash bonus. No, that's not good enough. Okay, tell them they want a day off because these people are beleaguered and beaten down. They want a day off more than anything. Let's offer that to them and see if they then like tag on. Aha, we got you. That is a recipe for grievance internally. And someone over top of these people should have said, hey, not a good idea. Find a different alternative. I don't care if within the parameters of what we're trying to achieve, that's the most efficient way to do it. That is a dumb way to do it. So like, it's always about like, did anybody stick their head out the window, take a breath of fresh air and think for half a second? And now the CEO's out there having to apologize and grovel and say, of course, it was a dumb thing to do. No, it wasn't technically him, but he can't eschew responsibility because he's the CEO. So he's responsible for everything. So he has to eat a big steaming plate of, you know what? And this is a, you know, this is the kind of thing where it's like, guys, like, just have systems set up where you have people who are sensible that, you know, get the last check on something like this.
1: Do you support the idea that maybe in honor of this snafu, they actually should be given a day off?
0: Absolutely. That would be exactly what I would recommend to the organization and to the CEO. And I know he would say privately Yeah, but I actually can't manage that from a human resources standpoint. We do that. And then what kind of precedent does it set? And the lawyers will say, well, don't do that because then you are establishing a precedent and you are actually then accepting that there's a degree of liability and maybe we'll get sued. And all that should just get thrown out the window. Just do the right thing. Go with your gut. And, you know, because you know what? This is also about self-preservation if the CEO.
1: A poll finds that 60% of Canadians would favor the return of the death penalty. Now, it's not going to happen, but, you know, I'd be curious to hear what your thoughts on this are, because I'm somewhat surprised. I thought Canadians weren't all that into hanging.
0: I'm not that surprised. I think that this has always been an issue where there's a dissonance between the broad general public and lawmakers. Not all lawmakers, but, you know, enough that... And we dumped this in, what was it, 77, 76? And, yeah. You know, here's the thing. I kind of have an instinctive, there is a lot of small town Eastern Ontario to me. And I'm sort of like, you know what? Let's just drag this guy behind the portable and beat him until he can't stand. But I do not support, and I genuinely don't support. When I was in high school, I wrote a letter to every single member of parliament because the Mulroney government was having a debate on capital punishment. I do not support capital punishment. I don't support it for this reason. I do not want the state to have the power to put someone to death. I just don't. I don't trust the institutions enough. I don't trust that there can't be corruption, that there can't be errors made, there can't be tunnel vision, that there isn't systemic bias and specific bias. Just don't trust. I don't want to put that power in the hand of the state. And the other thing for people that are screaming, well, we need to do this, once you do it, you pay a lot more money. Why? Because if you're going to put the stakes as high as putting someone to death, then you have to have the appellate structures and the review structures in place that allow people to exhaust every possible option to save their lives and make certain that justice was genuinely done. And that takes more time and more expense. So I don't care if they say 60%, 55%. My view is let's not go down this road.
1: Thanks a lot for this. Good to have you.
0: Thank you, man.
1: That is Scott Reed, CTV political analyst, former advisor to Prime Minister Paul Martin. The Morning Brief, incidentally, brought to you by Your Life, Your Money, the weekend financial show hosted by Kelvin, the Money Guy, Saturdays at 3 p.m. Thomas Mulcair is going to be here in the next half hour. Lots of stuff to talk about, including the House leader for the federal Liberals was defending the Prime Minister on Vasha Kapelos' show yesterday morning because apparently he has a certain allergy to question period. It's 6:30. Let's get to News Talk 1010, half-hour headlines, and Stuart McGinn is here. Good morning.
2: Hey, John, good morning. Well, there's another story of violence against a police officer today. Peel police say one of their officers was shot at early yesterday morning while police were conducting proactive patrols along Torbram Road. A 24-year-old Brampton man was taken into custody, and he already had several firearms prohibitions against him. Police say the man's accused of firing multiple shots at their officer, but ultimately he missed. The story follows the funeral for OPP Constable Tarun Bali last week. The upcoming funeral as well on Wednesday for Toronto Police Constable Mark Pinizzotto. Officials are warning of a possible measles exposure at Pearson Airport earlier this month. Peel Public Health is warning anyone who was at Pearson Airport's Terminal 1 on June 13th to monitor for symptoms and check their immunization status. A confirmed case is linked to someone who was on two flights that day, one from Addis Ababa to Toronto and then one from Toronto to Montreal. Britain is headed for its seventh prime minister in the last 10 years. Keir Starmer announced his plans to resign this morning as he faced mounting pressure from within his party, saying he accepts they no longer believe he's the right person for the job. Starmer plans to stay on amid preparations for a summertime election. And now to sports, and with the latest on the FIFA World Cup, we go to this report from TSN.
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4: I'm John Rodenberg. Favored Spain got its first win 4-0 over Saudi Arabia. Also in Group H, tiny Cabo Verde, the second smallest country at the World Cup, stunned Uruguay with a 2-2 tie.
5: Sensational from Cabo Verde! 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
4: Egypt won atop Group G with a come-from-behind 3-1 win over New Zealand. Also in Group G, Belgium and Iran drew 0-0. Today, unbeaten defending champion Argentina meets 1-0 Austria. France takes on Iraq. Norway faces Senegal, and Jordan takes on Algeria. Canada resumed training on Sunday for its crucial next match Wednesday. They'll take on Switzerland at 3 p.m. Eastern. A win or a tie, and Canada will finish first in the pool and play its first knockout game in Vancouver. You can watch the FIFA World Cup matches on TSN, CTV, Crave, and streaming at TSN.ca. 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
2: We'll have full details on these stories and more coming up at the top of the hour. 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
6: 401 eastbound in the Collector is just by Dixie. We still have the right lane blocked off with a collision. Very slow from the 403. Beyond that, not too bad as you make your way through the 427 and towards the middle of the city. Westbound 401, heavy through the 412 to Salem Building through Port Union, where we've got lane realignment going on. The Don Valley Parkway, the 404, the Gardner so far, no problems. News Talk 1010 weather today, only up to 21 degrees. Seems like it is a bit cooler for this time of year than it should be. Mix the sun and cloud. 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Time Saver Traffic. I'm Tully Cohen. 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
1: 6:37. And in spite of the fact that the NHL season has come to an end and the NBA season has come to an end, there is just every weekend has been a plethora of sporting enjoyment. And certainly we've got FIFA going on right now. And there were some great soccer games happening this weekend. I was at my sports bar yesterday, as I am every Sunday, and we were enjoying that match, although it was such a wipeout. I think it finished, what, Spain 4-0, as we're supposed to say in soccer, against, I think it was the Kingdom of Saudi Arabia. Sometimes I got to look them up because they just put initials and you think, okay, who's that playing? But Canada looks to be advancing to the next frame. So that's way cool. And then, of course, there was the U.S. Open yesterday, which kind of went down to the wire, and that was fun to watch. So on the weekend, actually it was Friday, the passing of James Burroughs, and very much worth noting. James Burroughs, possibly the most important sitcom director in history. He was born in California, grew up in New York. His father was a comedy writer and a director. James Burroughs started out in theater directing, and he actually, and this is one of those things where you think, wow, that took some moxie, but it kind of worked. He wrote a letter to Mary Tyler Moore, who had the number one sitcom on television with her husband, Grant Tinker. And he said, I'd like to direct an episode of your show. And she and Grant Tinker said, yeah, okay, why not? And he directed an episode of the Mary Tyler Moore show. He would go on to direct The Bob Newhart Show, Laverne and Shirley, Big Bang Theory, Two and a Half Men, Frasier, Friends, Cheers, Mike and Molly. He directed every single episode of Will and Grace. And he was a double threat because people loved to work for him. So he knew how to direct the actors. But more importantly, he knew how to tell stories and he knew how to frame things with the cameras. And actually, he took the three camera experience, which was pioneered by Desi Arnaz. He took three cameras to four. And then used editing to put together some of the finest comedy entertainment we've ever seen. And Nick Marano helped me out. Who is, this is Chris Bunbury, who is an entertainment reporter. Okay, talking about James Burroughs and his significance.
19: I would say, honestly, if I had to describe him, I'd say that he was like the Steven Spielberg of TV sitcoms. He was just the guy that everybody wanted. He co-created Cheers, but his real genius was just staging these multi-camera sitcoms, which are not an easy thing to kind of make, but he just made them all flawless. You know, he directed every single episode of Will and Grace, also directed 20 episodes of Friends, and in fact was just working up until his death. He did a bunch of episodes of the reboot of Frasier, and also was working on Mid-Century Modern. I mean, he was considered the greatest TV director probably of all time. And I'm so used to seeing his name show up in credits. It's a sad thing that he's gone, but you know, he leaves behind these episodes of these shows that I think still work well to this day and are still so rewatchable. I mean, I could put on an episode of Cheers or Frasier or Friends anytime and still think it's just as funny as it was when it came out.
1: That is CTV's Chris Bunbury talking about the passing of James Burroughs. And yeah, one of the things he understood was the moment. And you often, in order to get a laugh, didn't even have to be talking. One of the things I love about Frasier is all you have to do is to propose an idea, like, you know, I don't know, going out for an outing, meeting an ostrich, whatever, something outrageous. And then you just cut to either Frasier or his brother Niles, and they don't have to do anything. They don't even have to have an expression on their face. It's funny. And that's all in the direction. And so to comedy, what James Burroughs was to comedy, I think Paris Barkley is probably to drama. And I always find it really, really interesting. I'll be watching an episode of a dramatic series, and I'll think, okay, this is Paris Barkley. There is just something about the direction that you can see in every living, breathing moment of drama or of comedy. So on the weekend, and we didn't get to this on the roundtable, unfortunately, or on the morning brief, but maybe we'll get to it on the roundtable. But government House leader Stephen McKinnon appeared with Vashi Kapelos, and he was defending the fact that the prime minister does not appear in question period very, very often. So he has missed. He was actually presented. Well, he wasn't presented, but the Conservatives presented a cake this past week in honor of 100 question periods that the prime minister has missed. And of the 100 that he has missed, he was actually in Ottawa for 64 of them. Here is Steve McKinnon defending the prime minister.
20: The prime minister has a deep reverence for parliament. He and I talk about it a lot. The prime minister is in the House of Commons to answer questions. The prime minister also has, of course, you know, this week, he's at the G7. I don't think any Canadian would not want our prime minister representing us at the G7. It happened, unfortunately, to be during a time when the House was sitting.
1: Yeah, deep reverence for Parliament, except he doesn't show up for it. Worth noting, though, that the Liberals previously grieved the fact that Stephen Harper had a pretty lousy attendance rate. His attendance rate was 35%. Carney is 26%. And it was actually Justin Trudeau who used to pick on Stephen Harper for not appearing in Parliament. And if you have a complaint about Mark Carney not appearing for question period, then I hope you would share your grievance that Doug Ford has an allergy to being in the House as well. I used to attend occasionally. I mean, I go to the House. I go to Queen's Park every once in a while just because I'm that wonky. And I'll go to Parliament if I'm in Parliament and they are sitting. And I would watch Stephen Harper and he'd be present, but he wouldn't answer a single question. Somebody would stand up on the opposition benches and ask some great strident, stentorious question of the prime minister. And he'd be sitting with a stack of notes of briefs that he was reading. And he would just gesture over one shoulder or the other to the finance minister, the foreign affairs minister, some junior minister, and just basically say, you're answering this. And speaking of all things parliamentary, we have learned only within the last few minutes, Keir Starmer is going to be resigning as the Prime Minister of England. And I don't know how heavily invested we are in this, except, you know, outside of the usual drama of the fact that they have had, I think it's 6 prime ministers in 10 years, and they keep on having some new person arrive, usually as a result of kind of a coup against the incumbent. And they arrive and everything's great, and then they're gone. I mean, Boris Johnson, remember that? He and his crazy hair, and he arrived on the scene, and he was the prime minister, and this was this great triumphant thing, and then he was gone. It's 6:45. Let's get to News Talk 1010 Time Saver Traffic.
6: 401 eastbound in the Collector is just by Dixie. It looks like the right lane still blocked off with a collision. Very slow from the 403. Then some volume picking up. 401 east from the 427 out towards the 400. Westbound 401, slight drag through Salem, picking up out towards Port Union, where we've got lane realignment. Don Valley Parkway southbound, that is now slow to Lawrence. When the pressure's on, a good partner helps you stay the course. Listen to Let's Bring It In, a pep talk series from Purpose Investments, now on Spotify or Apple Music. 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
1: Here is your weather forecast. We've got a cloudy day, chance of showers, high of 22 degrees. Overnight, going to have some fog apparently, down to 12. And then tomorrow, once the fog burns off, sunshine and 25 degrees. 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
1: 6:51, 16 degrees. Peel Public Health alerting people to the possibility that they may have been exposed to measles. Super. Now, the risk level of getting measles in Peel is very, very low. But on June 13th, members of the public may have been exposed to the measles virus during a flight from Ethiopia to Toronto. Okay, so already you know whether or not this actually affects you. There was an Air Canada flight as well from Toronto to Montreal, mind you. And members of the public who were at Terminal 1 of Pearson Airport on the 13th from 9 a.m. to 2 p.m., so that's June 13th, 9 a.m. to 2 p.m., are being warned of an exposure risk. And I like that in this particular bulletin from Peel Public Health, they say check your immunization records to see that you're up to date. I don't know, am I the only person who has no idea what my immunization records are? Because I actually, aside from flu and COVID, I haven't been immunized for anything in decades, in all likelihood. I don't even think I've had my tetanus booster. I am supposed to get my shingles shot, and incidentally, as a matter of, what would you say, public awareness or whatever, get your shingles shot. If you are of a certain age, shingles results from the chickenpox virus sort of incubating forever and ever. And if it comes back, it can be hell on wheels. And I'll never forget, my dad ended up with shingles. And it actually resulted, if you can, you know, it's kind of gross, but it was on the inside of his eyelid. And so at one point he had to have his eyelid sewn shut. And at one point I just said to him, you know, Dad, don't you wish you'd gotten a shingles vaccine? And he said, do you know what it costs? Okay, never mind. It's 6:53.
2: Totally predictable. You know what? Not everything is going perfectly right now. Empathy for other people's point of view. You're not listening.
3: He's back.
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1: Good morning, Thomas Mulcair.
4: Good morning, John Moore.
1: All right, so let's talk about the fact that the House of Commons has risen, risen indeed. The Liberals touting 21 bills, insisting they had an extraordinarily productive session. And actually, I think worth noting, some of those pieces of legislation were very controversial.
4: Yes, and, you know, we're talking about how much privacy we're going to have from the police in our online dealings. We're talking about big issues that affect Canadians every day. They did some things that were really welcome, like making our bail system a little bit more foolproof, because we have people getting out of prison after being convicted any number of times and then reoffending. And that was a particularly well-chosen point by Pierre Poilievre in the last campaign. Carney, doing what Carney is very good at, sent his troops in. They looked at it, they freshened it up, and they put in something that makes a lot of sense and that Canadians will just nod to. It's not a question of left or right. It's a question of what makes sense and what doesn't make sense to keep a society safe. So he's done things like that. But the overarching concern is, and you know, it comes out in some of the opinion pieces that we're going to see, how many times are they going to allocate the time of debate? In other words, they're using various techniques to close down debates and to make it easier for them now that they've got their majority. There's nothing new in that. This is what Stephen Harper did, but I guess, you know, the real question is, do the Liberals under Mark Carney like being compared to Stephen Harper's government, how it shut down debate? I was there as leader of the opposition under Harper. I remember we used to rail about budget implementation acts that were these omnibus bills that covered so many subjects. And we see the same thing here with Carney's Liberals. You know, okay, well, we'll throw in a chapter here about pesticides and maybe make it easier to approve things like, you know, glyphosate for use in agriculture, or continue its use in agriculture because it's allowed right now. So people like seeing this debated properly. The argument back is, well, no, they'll name a couple of bills, and this one had 20 hours of consideration, this one had 25 hours, which is actually true. So the argument from the government side is, you guys are just stalling. You're using, you know, every opposition tactic available to try to drag these things out because you don't agree with them. We're the government, and we get to finally push our stuff through, which is both true. But at some point, you've got to respect the public as well in all of this. And I think that the other concern that was expressed last week quite well by the Conservatives was, hold on, Mark Carney doesn't show up for question period a whole heck of a lot. Now, we'll all agree that if he's leading a trade mission to Asia, then it's okay if he skips out on the question period. But if he's in Ottawa and he's booked himself a meeting with this or that or the other group right at the time of question period, then he's skipping out on question period. And, you know, we talk about our institutions, our democracy. A key component of our system is the prime minister showing up for question period. Trudeau was the first to basically skip out. He invented a Canadian version of the British institution called prime minister's question period. So he would show up on Wednesday and take all the questions and answer none of them, which was extremely frustrating, which was pure Trudeau. But at least he got to say that he was there. Carney is not doing that. If he does show up, it does tend to be on a Wednesday. It has to do with the timing of caucus meetings and the sort. But at some point, John, the complaint that Carney is not paying enough attention to that part of his job, because it is a key component of his job. He's the Prime Minister of Canada, the First Minister. He has to answer for what his government is up to. And the complaint from the Conservatives, I think, is largely well-founded. Yes, travel. Yes, open up new trade routes. Yes, open up, make new trade deals. But when you're in Ottawa, please show up for question period.
1: Okay, well, you were once deemed to be the best leader of the opposition ever when it came to question period, because you acted often like a crown prosecutor. But how useful is question period, or how meaningful is question period? I attended Queen's Park a couple of weeks ago, and I thought, oh my God, this is 90 minutes of yelling.
4: Yeah, okay, fair enough. I take the critique. But when you have the tradition respected the way it was by people like Jean Chrétien and Stephen Harper, you're on the ropes. You know, we had him on, you know, there was a Senate scandal, a spending scandal, and we had him on the ropes. He didn't skip out. He showed up day after day, well prepared, gave his best lines. It's the tip of the iceberg for our democratic institutions. There's a lot more going on beneath the surface, but it is the most visible part because it's the one that gets replayed. It's the one that makes it into social media. It's one that makes it onto the newscasts that nobody watches anymore. Yeah. So yeah, fair enough. I mean, you know, there is a lot of theater involved in it, but if it's pure theater, then you still get the clip. And you still get the Prime Minister giving his best line. And you still get Poilievre walloping him because he knocks down that line. And then the Prime Minister comes back with something else, prepared or not. Carney tends to be at his best when he's extemporaneous. When he listens to something, he has his own answer, and he goes at it. The team around him do what all teams always do with a political leader. They want to script him. And it sounds wooden when he does that. So I think he should have a little bit more faith in himself, because he's very smart and he knows his stuff better than anybody. And if it means pushing back a little bit harder against Poilievre, this is a compliment for an opposition leader. When Carney was on a recent trip to Europe, he snapped at something that Poilievre had said. That's a massive victory for Poilievre. He's not even in the house and he's snapping at Poilievre. Yeah, big high fives all around in the Conservative team for that one. So he's, you know, he's got to control his well-documented Irish temper. I know a little bit about Irish tempers, and I commiserate. But I think that he's a super smart guy, and let him give his version of stuff. Poilievre's on right now. This is a great debate that's going to take place. Poilievre has decided to dig in on the federal government buying unoccupied condos in Vancouver. There are thousands of them. They're already built. They could be repurposed and made into social housing. Poilievre says, you're bailing out the developers who made a lousy bet. Is that true? What are the Liberals going to pay for those condos? Below market? Then maybe everybody wins. Market? Then maybe Poilievre's right. It is a bailout. Those are the good debates you want to have in our society, but it won't take place if there's no question period and nothing's setting it up. You'll get an article about it in the Vancouver papers that might make it, you know, into the news feeds, but people won't be talking about it. It's a good debate that should be had, a political debate that shows a difference of opinion on economic issues, but let's have it. Let's have it in the House, and then let's have it in the wider society.
1: Thank you very much for this.
4: Great to talk to you, John. All the best.
1: Thomas Mulcair, NDP, former NDP leader, CTV political analyst, coming up in the next half hour. Okay, so now that they seem to be inching towards some sort of an agreement in the Middle East, when will fuel prices and, by association, inflation come down? Unfortunately, the news is not great.
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8: Good morning, I'm Stuart McGinn. We're expecting rain through much of the rest of this morning, but it's still cloudy now and 16 degrees, the forecast after the news. A man is in custody after multiple shots were fired at a Peel police officer this weekend. The officer, though, wasn't hurt. Officials are warning of a possible measles exposure at Pearson Airport earlier this month, and British Prime Minister Keir Starmer has announced plans to resign. Details on these and other stories coming up, but first, News Talk 1010 Time Saver Traffic.
0: Problems cleared out of the way. Eastbound 401 in the collectors just by Dixie, but it is still quite slow from the 403. Also building 401 eastbound past the 427. There is lane realignment. Westbound 401, both core and collectors out through Port Union. That's the reason for the delay. The Don Valley Parkway South, busy towards Lawrence. Also out of Hamilton, eastbound on the 403 by the link. There's a collision taking out the left lane. Traffic brought to you by the Stouffville Strawberry Festival this Friday through Sunday. The sweetest weekend of the summer is free to attend. Visit strawberryfestival.ca for details. Time saver traffic. I'm Tully Cohen. 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
8: A man who police say had previous firearms prohibitions against him has been charged for allegedly shooting at a Peel police officer in Mississauga this weekend. It happened early Sunday along Torbram Road as police say they were conducting proactive patrols in the area. But they say despite several shots being fired in the direction of their officer, they weren't hit. CTV's Janice Golding has the details in reaction to yet another story of violence against police.
5: 24-year-old Isaiah Batu of Brampton has been charged with discharging a firearm with intent and possession of a restricted or loaded prohibited firearm.
9: It's so sad. They're in the line of duty and they're getting killed. I've been in all my life in Toronto. I've never heard so many in such a short period of time.
10: It's sad because they're just going to work trying to take care of their families. Sometimes it's not worth the pay and the stress that you take home with you knowing that you might not come home.
5: The OPPA admits these attacks and losses are taking a toll on morale.
11: The policing community is in mourning, but they're still out there every single day.
8: After last week's funeral for OPP Constable Tarun Bali, the funeral for Toronto Police Constable Mark Panizzato, who was also killed on the job, is set for this Wednesday. A man has serious injuries and a woman has been arrested after a stabbing in Scarborough. Toronto police say they were called for reports of the stabbing inside of a residence in the Shepherd and Jane area shortly after 11:30 last night. The man was found on scene and rushed to hospital with serious but non-life-threatening injuries while a woman was arrested at the scene. It's so far unclear what led to the stabbing or what charges may be laid. There's a warning of possible measles exposure at Pearson Airport earlier this month. Peel Public Health says the exposure may have occurred on two flights on June 13th, one from Addis Ababa to Toronto and a second from Toronto to Montreal. The exposure is related to one confirmed case of the virus, while officials are saying anyone at Pearson Airport's Terminal 1 on that day, again June 13th, from 9 a.m. to 2 p.m. is also being encouraged to check their symptoms and double-check their immunization status. Health officials are reminding people that symptoms from measles can take between 7 and 21 days to appear. There is more turmoil in British Parliament today amid word Prime Minister Keir Starmer is resigning. He announced his decision this morning amid mounting pressure against him following reports that he knew his ambassador to the U.S. had ties to convicted sex offender Jeffrey Epstein.
12: Every decision I've taken has been about putting the country I love first. That is why I will resign as leader of the Labour Party.
8: Starmer is the sixth British Prime Minister to resign in the last 7 years. He intends to stay on until an election to determine his replacement. And there are reports of progress between the U.S. and Iran in mediated peace talks over the weekend, despite signs that negotiations nearly derailed yesterday. ABC's Karen Hua has the latest from Washington.
13: Renewed Israeli attacks prompted Iran to once again threaten to close the Strait of Hormuz. President Trump then lashing out yesterday, warning Iran, you close it and you won't have a country. You won't even make it back to your expletive country. Adding that he would, quote, blow the expletive out of them should the strait be closed. Iran's delegation appearing to walk out of the Swiss venue where the talks are being held. But overnight came word that the talks continued. Karen Hua, ABC News, Washington.
8: You can tap into breaking news anywhere. 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It seems like we're going to have rain through much of the rest of this morning. It's on its way now. A high of 22 degrees is in store for us today. We'll clear out of the rain by tonight with a low down to 12 degrees. Tomorrow looks nice with sunshine and a high up to 25. Right now it's 16 degrees. I'm Stuart McGinn. 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
1: Happy Monday to you. Officially got into summer yesterday. So let's savor absolutely everything. I have always, and I'm often criticized for this, but I always say I hate winter so much that it spoils fall, because fall is like, you know, the overture for winter. And so I try to squeeze every last glorious day out of summer, and certainly plan to do so. Had some fun this weekend. Hopefully you did as well and enjoyed the weather. I was at this, I didn't know what the event really is, but that event in Yorkville yesterday and on Bloor, where they line up a bunch of vintage cars. And it's just a lousy excuse to go for a walk with Bill Coulter and enjoy things. And then on Saturday, you may remember, he can't do the show anymore, much to my chagrin. But Jim Warner is now the chair of the Ontario Lottery and Gaming Corporation, which I won't say makes things uncomfortable, but every time I unleash about gambling, because I'm a ferocious anti-gambler, I think of Jim and think, okay, one of my closest friends makes his living running the gambling division. But let me just say, I lament the fact that he can't do commentary here on News Talk 1010 anymore, and look forward to the day when he can again. But Jim, much as I've observed of Barry Averich, the documentary film producer, these two guys are kind of the nexus of some of the most fascinating people you'll ever meet. And Jim likes to throw a solstice party. And so it was just this fantastic gathering of people in media, people in government, people in gambling, just fascinating, fascinating people. So anyway, neither here nor there, really, because that's just what I did for my weekend. I hope you had a good one. Let's do the five things.
15: And now, five things.
16: More in the Morning presents the five things you need to know.
1: Number one, Peel Regional Police Officer shot at in Mississauga, but emerges uninjured.
9: I've been in all my life in Toronto. I've never heard so many in such a short period of time.
17: Feel terrible. I would say maybe a little bit unsafe with the level of violence.
10: It's sad because they're just going to work trying to take care of their families. Sometimes it's not worth the pay and the stress that you take home with you knowing that you might not come home.
1: The police officer, as mentioned, was not hit by the gunfire, but in the shadow of two other police officers in the province of Ontario who have been killed in the line of duty in the last 2 weeks, it's chilling. Number two, government documenting, or actually doctoring, photos from Ford Fest to make protesters look like supporters. All right, that's fairly tedious. People from OPSU, the provincial government workers union, were trying to make a disturbance at Ford Fest on Friday. And as mentioned, apparently somebody in the premier's office went in, took the still images of that protest and changed the color of the T-shirts they were wearing to make them look like they were very, very lusty and enthusiastic Doug Ford supporters. Number three, a majority of Canadians support the return of the death penalty.
18: I think it's absolutely outrageous. It's medieval. As I said to my husband, people are coming out from under rocks that shouldn't.
19: Just seems kind of a step backwards.
20: It seems a little extreme. Definitely not in favor.
18: No, I don't believe in it at all. There's no need for the death penalty. We're beyond that.
1: Okay, so I find that fascinating. I mean, obviously, they're doing streeters, so it's very random. But if 60% of the people who were polled said they support the return of the death penalty, then that was a string of like five people who all opposed the return of the death penalty. I'll be happy to hear from you. I've been hearing from people already this morning via text 416-872-1010. Or you can also send us a TalkBack message. TalkBack, the way it works is you have to have the iHeartRadio app, which I hope you have, because it's a great way to listen to News Talk 1010 and like thousands of other radio stations at any time in any place. Go to News Talk 1010 on the app, hit the microphone. You got 30 seconds to say your piece. Number four in the five things you need to know, Newfoundland medical workers tricked by their own employer.
21: All of that stress, all of that mandatory overtime, and to then try to hook staff with the promise of a day off. It was actually insulting.
23: One young woman responded, said, I'm a single mom. I thought my employer finally got what I was going through.
21: It was a cheap shot. at our members, at employees. That's what it was.
1: We'll talk more about this story in just a moment because it needs some context for you to arrive at whatever angry opinion you might have. Number five, Keir Starmer becomes the sixth British prime minister to resign in the past 7 years.
2: I have heard the answer of my parliamentary party to that question, and I accept that answer with good grace. That is why I will resign as leader of the Labour Party.
1: Okay. And I think much unmissed, to be perfectly honest. He was a suck up to Donald Trump. He was not particularly well loved in England. And his fate was sealed in a by-election that took place last week where a guy who wants to take him on for the leadership and thus become the prime minister, he was elected in a by-election. So the stage was set that he's going to go in. And in England, this could happen here. It just doesn't. But if the caucus rebels against you, then they can effectively force you out. And then the caucus can appoint somebody from within the caucus. And yes, I'm quite decidedly using the word caucus. And that person becomes the prime minister. And that has happened again and again and again over the last 7 years. I was mentioning a police officer shot at during an investigation in Mississauga, but not hit by the gunfire. Peel Region Police said officers were patrolling an area of Torbram Road on Sunday. A guy fleeing a local business with a mask on his face, jumping over fences, so they gave chase on foot. And the man turned and fired a gun multiple times. And what a surprise. He was already on release and facing a prohibition or under a prohibition from having firearms. Okay, so listen, let's listen in on that Newfoundland report, because this for me is one of those lifestyle stories. It's about your workplace, your employer, your HR department. And effectively what happened was that the workers received an email that was designed to test whether they were resistant to internet phishing.
3: What is most upsetting to union leaders about this phony email is not the fake promise of a paid day off, but the pretend acknowledgement of the hard efforts of healthcare workers.
23: One young woman responded, "I'm a single mom. I thought my employer finally got what I was going through."
21: It was a cheap shot at our members, at employees. That's what it was.
3: The so-called June holiday wasn't a real offer. It was a phishing test sent to thousands of healthcare workers across the province by someone with Newfoundland and Labrador Health Services. The health board says they are investigating whether their own employee or contractor Ernst & Young wrote and sent the email.
4: So really, this missed a mark is not reflective of Newfoundland and Labrador Health Services. It's not reflective of how we value our employees.
22: The frustration inside this hospital is pretty high right now because the province's health authority has just rolled out a brand new back-end health information system, CoreCare. Union leaders in this province say the transition to that new software has been extremely difficult.
21: All of that stress, all of that mandatory overtime, and to then try to hook staff with the promise of a day off, it was actually insulting.
3: Cybersecurity exercises are in the spotlight in this province ever since a cyber attack in 2021 took out healthcare systems for weeks. This email was trying to train employees not to click on suspicious links, but the tone and the message could just be the last straw for many healthcare workers, said NAIP President Jerry Earle. He says he's already heard from one specialist planning to now retire after receiving this message.
1: And one of the debates ensuing in all of this is, well, having been promised as bait with a day off, should they actually just be given a day off in consideration of how boneheadedly stupid this whole thing was? It's 7:15. Let's get to News Talk 1010, Time Saver Traffic.
0: 401 East collector problems out by Dixie cleared out of the way, but now a brand new issue just beyond that. 401 East collectors approaching Renforth, the right lane out with a stalled vehicle, still very slow from the 403. Passing that, picking up eastbound 401 past the 427. Westbound 401, heavy through Port Union in the Express and Collectors because a lane realignment. Southbound Don Valley Parkway already drags right down towards Lawrence. Earlier problems, eastbound 403 through the link, have been cleared. Keep people and pets safer. Always keep your dog on a leash in public. 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A message from the City of Toronto. I'm Tali Cohen. 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
1: Mainly cloudy day, a chance of showers, pretty good chance of showers, high of 22 degrees. Overnight, we're going all the way down to 12. Could wake up to some fog tomorrow, we'll let you know, because we get in first. Sunny skies when the fog dissipates and a high of 25 degrees. In just a moment, one of Donald Trump's urgent necessities has been to try to settle the situation in the Middle East because he needs to bring down the price of oil and bring down the price of gas and bring down inflation. So even if he succeeds in getting a deal, which at the moment looks somewhat unlikely, how long is that inflation going to linger? We're going to talk with Jim Stanford, economist, coming up. It's 16 degrees and the time is 7:17.
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0: The amazing marketing system was put into action, which showcased the home and its potential. 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
0: So, you know, we had this Father's Day contest, $1,000 in the offing. And the way people entered was to send in a great piece of advice that they got from their father. And I really liked the one who won because, and we spoke to him on the show on Friday. He said his dad, when he was just starting work as a supervisor in a workplace, in a blue collar workplace, his dad said, always talk to the people who answer to you as if their family was standing beside and behind them. And then you'll never talk down to them. You'll never insult them. You'll never yell at them. You'll just talk to them civilly. So in the wake of that, I got a text from a listener who said, I'm going to take that advice. In all of my future texts to you and other radio show hosts, I'm going to think about that. And okay, so that was Friday. And I just got the most obnoxious text from him. So apparently you did not take this advice to heart.
10: It takes a few days to kick in, John.
0: I guess it does. But yeah, I always, whenever I do get, and you know, Nick, you see the text board, I think. It's the funniest thing is most people who are listening don't text. And sometimes people text in and it's really great because I've said something about like, the aviation industry and somebody says pilot here wanted to tell you blah, blah, blah. So it's a really helpful thing. But for the most part, it's people who are extremely angry. And I'll never quite understand if you're that angry, why do you text me at, 7:09 and say, I'm leaving you. And then text me again at 7:21. I can't quite wrap my head around that. But I always say the most obnoxious, the rudest, homophobic, racist, whatever those texts, I always tell the person, take this text right now and show it to somebody in your life and ask them if

0: they're proud of you, or you should be proud of yourself. And of course, then they're never going to do that. That's the anonymity of social media, of texting, of all kinds of interaction these days, guarantees that people say and do things that they would never say or do in front of the people who are important to them. So where are we? It looks like talks are off again in trying to actually come to a formal agreement with Iran. The last time I checked, but honestly, it's like red light, green light. The Strait of Hormuz is still closed by Iran. And the big question is, okay, if we do finally get to a deal where the Strait is open, when does the price of crude come down? When does the price of gasoline come down? Because obviously there's a delay, there's a lag there. And when does inflation begin to abate? We will find out about Canada's inflation figures this morning at 8:30. But in anticipation of that, I reached out to economist Jim Stanford because he's already written a column where he says, don't get your hopes up. Inflation is probably going to lag for a good long time. Jim Stanford is here, and it's nice to have you. Good morning.
1: Thank you, John.
0: We're going to get some pretty interesting economic telemetry today. The consumer price index coming out. First of all, do you want to make any fearless predictions?
1: Well, this is for the month of May, and May was the month that had the highest gasoline prices. They reached $1.90, I think, on a Canada average basis, more than that in some cities. So I think we'll see an increase just from the gasoline prices alone. The thing we're really going to be watching for is how much of that oil price shock is going to spread through other goods and services prices. That's where the bigger pain will actually come from. It's painful at the pump, but there's even more inflationary impact through other goods and services. Think airfares, delivery charges, even produce at the grocery store. Think how much diesel is built into the cost of your lettuce and tomatoes and everything. So that's what I'll be looking for in particular. I would expect we'll see the inflation rate year over year go to 3% or a bit higher.
0: Okay. Well, that's not necessarily alarming, but unsettling, let's say.
1: Well, it was 1.8% as recently as February. So already in 3 months, you know, we've seen it jump by a point and a bit. And I do think that there's more to come, even, you know, with this so-called deal in the Persian Gulf.
0: Well, and let's talk about that, because I think Donald Trump's wishful thinking is the minute he announces there's a deal, there is a deal. And that's still kind of up in the air. And the Strait of Hormuz is open and then it's not. So in your column, you are predicting that this is not like taking, an adrenaline pill or something. This inflation and this price of oil is going to continue to reverberate for some time to come.
1: And that's the history, John. If you look back at previous oil price shocks, you know, I mean, the world oil market is a roller coaster. It has a crisis up every few years and a crisis down every few years. The most recent one was 2022. After Russia invaded Ukraine, the oil price shot up to above $100 US a barrel like it did this time. And Ukraine didn't produce any oil. That's the weird thing. So this time there is actually a real supply shock. And the impacts, especially those indirect impacts that we were talking about, do bounce around the economy for quite some time. So I think it's very naive to think, you know, this is done and dusted. I mean, first of all, it's hard to believe that the Strait of Hormuz is going to quickly, fully and permanently reopen. There's so much still to be determined in this next 60-day period, et cetera, et cetera. Secondly, it takes weeks to fill up a tanker in the Persian Gulf, exit the Strait of Hormuz, and then get to Japan or China or Europe or wherever it was headed. So there's a up to a 2 month delay before the oil actually starts reaching the customers. So that's going to extend the price hike. Thirdly, one of the reasons that the price didn't go even higher over the last couple of months was there was an enormous drawdown of inventories around the world. 8 million barrels a day. That's, you know, like the size of a giant oil producing country coming out of those inventories. And now those inventories are, you know, scraping the bottom. So there's going to be pressure to refill those inventories. So for all those reasons, even if Trump's deal does stick, we're going to see higher oil prices and then those flow through impacts lasting for several weeks to come.
2: Okay, you say weeks, because I was going to ask you, what's your timeline on all of this? And I realize there's the unpredictability about whether or not the Strait does get reopened, but I've read one economic analysis that predicts we're going to be contending with high oil prices for 2 years.
1: Well, and there are ways that it could be a lasting impact. Just think about the sort of risk premium, if you like, that traders will put on purchasing a certain product if there's a risk that, you know, they might not be able to get it. So then, you know, the price will be higher as a result of that. I think it's impossible to tell, because so much of it has to do with expectations and emotions. These oil futures markets that set the price are really like stock markets. They don't even trade in actual oil. They trade in paper contracts about future delivery of oil. And so expectations and sort of herd mentality drive a lot of that happens there. But there's no way, John, that the oil price is going back to where it was before the war started within the foreseeable future. So this is where this is going to be a painful and lasting and utterly unnecessary inflationary shock.
2: Jim, thank you.
1: My pleasure, sir.
0: That is economist Jim Stanford. He's with the Center for Future Work. There is going to be a victory celebration today for the Toronto Marlies because they won the Calder Cup. And that is admirable and fantastic. But I love the idea. I thought, okay, what, Nathan Phillips Square? Where's this going to happen? It's actually going to happen at Real Sports Bar and Grill near Scotiabank Arena. So it's going to be a fairly modest affair, it would seem. Speaking of sporting phenomenon, I'm very, very happy, actually, on the occasion of, in the 9 o'clock hour today, going to be talking with Laurent Duvernay-Tardif. He is a Super Bowl champion, a football champion, but he also walked away from NFL football to go back to his practice as a physician in Quebec. We're going to talk with him at 9:20 this morning. It's 7:30. Let's get to the half-hour headlines. Stuart McGinn is here. Hope you had a good weekend.
3: Yeah, John, it was a good weekend. Nice to get a break from the rain, only to welcome it back again today. So here we are. John, good morning. Some of the top stories we're following so far today. A 24-year-old Brampton man in custody after multiple shots were fired at a Peel police officer yesterday. It happened early in the morning as police say they were doing proactive patrols along an area of Torbram Road. The officer was not actually struck by the gunfire, but police did later say this man who's been arrested was already subject to multiple prior firearm bans. New numbers show new home sales in the GTA continued to go up last month. The latest report from the Building Industry and Land Development Association shows just over 1,000 new homes were sold in the region in May. That figure is more than triple a record low that was recorded in the same month a year ago. The benchmark price for a single family home since then has gone down by just over 5%. There's been another blowout in British politics today, with word Prime Minister Keir Starmer is resigning. ABC's James Longman has more from outside of 10 Downing Street.
4: He made it clear he was very proud of his track record in office, and he says with good grace he has decided to hear what the Labour Party is saying, and they want him to leave.
3: Starmer had been facing pressure to step down amid reports that he knew his U.S. ambassador had ties to Jeffrey Epstein. And back here at home in sports, brothers much of the NHL loves to hate are teaming up in Florida. The Ottawa Senators announced yesterday they've traded their captain Brady Tkachuk to Florida in exchange for several draft picks, including two in the first round this year. Brady will team up with his brother Matthew Tkachuk for the first time in the NHL. The pair made waves at this year's Winter Olympics, combining for 11 points in the tournament as the U.S. went on to beat Canada in the gold medal game. Full details on these stories and more coming up at the top of the hour from the CTV Toronto Newsroom. I'm Stuart McGinn. Now let's check Time Saver traffic.
5: Still finding problems on the 401 eastbound. It's in the collectors, just approaching Renforth. The right lane blocked off with a stall, very slow from the 403. Then some volume beyond that out towards the 400. Had troubles in the collectors, eastbound 401, but everything's cleared. Westbound 401 delay through the 412, picking up out through Port Union because of lane realignment. And southbound Don Valley Parkway, a tie up towards Lawrence. Toronto bound side of the QEW, busy over the Burlington Skyway. It looks like rain is tying things things up. And Newstalk 1010 weather today, up to 21 degrees, a bit cooler than it should be for this time of year. Right now, it's 16. 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Time saver traffic. I'm Telly Cohen. 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
0: And after that, of course, it'll be time for Free For All Round 1. Let's get the debate going. It's certainly quite vivid in my text department, or whatever you want to call it. A lot of people weighing in on a poll out today that is covered in the National Post, where they say that a very, very healthy majority of Canadians support the return of the death penalty. Now, it's not going to happen.
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0: This portion of the show is brought to you by Tom's Place. Tom's Place will suit you. Let them show you how. Good morning, Tom.
13: Hey, good morning, John. Happy birthday. Suit sale to me. Everybody's telling me, Tom, your birthday was a month ago, and you were singing happy birthday suit sale to you 2 months ago. When is this going to all end? Well, on Saturday, I had a huge surprise. There was a message from the Prime Minister. He sent me a note wishing me happy birthday. So how can I quit now? Even the Prime Minister of Canada, Mark Carney, sent me a message and wishing me happy birthday. Suit sale to you, Tom. So this fabulous, fantastic sale is going to go on. Don't you worry. When I can sell you a suit for $170, up to $270 in that pricing, or when you can get shirts at $60, $70, and wonderful dress trousers from $70 to $99, the happy birthday suit sale is not ending. It's going to continue. All my friends are telling me, Tom, you can't do that to the public. At least stop singing. Not when the Prime Minister sends me a letter. Happy birthday. Suit sale to me.
0: Thank you, Tom. That's Tom from Tom's Place in Kensington Market. Okay, how do I get a birthday greeting from the Prime Minister? I did get a message from Doug Ford, which was an awful lot of fun because he actually kind of sang for me in it. I always remember, if you are looking for special greetings on special occasions, I asked the Queen, when she was still with us, if she could send birthday or anniversary greetings to my parents who were celebrating their 50th anniversary. And the palace informed me that she only starts sending greetings at 60. So I waited for 60. It's 7:37.
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0: So the reflecting pool in Washington, which is a very historic site because, of course, it lies in front of the Lincoln Memorial and runs across that square. And I'm always trying to remember what's at the other end. I think it's the Jefferson Memorial. But it's also the scene of some very historic events, including Martin Luther King's I Had a Dream speech and Marian Anderson, the operatic soprano who was barred from performing in an opera house by the Daughters of the American Revolution. So the First Lady arranged for her to sing on the steps of the Lincoln Memorial. And of course, that would have been in front of the reflecting pool. But here's the issue. Donald Trump painted it. And ever since then, it's become this lightning rod. And people have been grieving the fact that Donald Trump turned it into a swimming pool. Others are insisting that the reblooming of all kinds of algae is actually the result of vandals. We are joined by NBC News Radio national correspondent Natalie Migliore for the latest. Good morning, Natalie.
15: Good morning, John. How are you?
0: I'm very good. It's nice to have you. Okay, so, I mean, now people are insisting that crazed leftists are vandalizing the pool in order to humiliate Donald Trump. What's going on?
15: Yeah, I mean, this is like the drama, right? I mean, you get into it, there's this he said, she said, a lot of finger pointing in it, because really, the reflecting pool just underwent a nearly $16 million renovation. Okay. It closed in April. Like you said, it's a major tourist attraction because of how much history is embedded in the area. So they drained it and got to work repainting it. And then it reopened earlier this month. And that's when things went a little sideways because the reflecting pools, they're not only peeling, but they've got algae blooms. Okay. And so the president is saying that they've been vandalized, but at the same time, scientists are saying, hey, we kind of were expecting to see these algae blooms because this has been a problem since the 1990s. But also, the bottom of the reflecting pool, at the request of the president, was painted a color called, you want to guess the color? Did you see it? It's American flag blue.
0: Super.
15: So scientists say this new color could be accelerating how fast the algae blooms are forming. And then they've had to treat them with chemicals. So that could be what's leading to the peeling.
0: Right. And that's the issue. Although I understand some people have been arrested. What's going on there?
15: Yeah. So there have been several arrests made, five people at least, with the president saying the reflecting pools were that these people may have poured the corrosive chemicals into the pool in the same sense. These people have also been arrested because apparently they're reaching into the pool and potentially peeling it even further and touching it. So that sort of has been somewhat of an issue. And, you know, among these supposed vandals was a three-time Olympian who actually lives in Maryland, David Hearn, and he's a canoeist who represented the U.S. in three Summer Olympics. But he says, hey, I didn't do anything. I just reached out to touch the lining because it was already peeling. Like, there's no reason for me to be arrested in this. So that's what he's been dealing with.
0: Honestly, it's astonishing what can become a controversy these days. Thanks a lot for this.
15: Yeah, of course.
0: NBC News Radio national correspondent Natalie Migliore. And somebody texted in, I saw a meme on the weekend that said America.
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15: Just getting word from MTO. New problems 401 westbound in the express by Meadowvale. A stalled vehicle in the right lane. Also just behind it, 401 westbound in the express and collectors through Port Union. There's lane realignment that's slowing the drive. Also an issue eastbound 401 in the collectors out by Dixie. The right lane out with a stall slow from the 403. And eastbound 401 beyond that, just some volume out through the 400. Some rain making its way in through the Hamilton area. So, of course, it's heavy Toronto bound over the Burlington Skyway. Eastbound 403, also slow heading down the mountain from Highway 6 right out through 6 North and a bit towards the junction. Advisors, when things get tough, partnership matters. 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I'm Tully Cohen. Your next update at 8 o'clock on News Talk 1010 Toronto.
0: And those rain showers, very much a part of your day. We've got a cloudy day out there with a pretty good chance of showers on and off. It's going to be very regionally specific. Apparently, Bill Coulter, the weather guy, he's the best guy to have in your pocket when you're a golfer, because he always says, yeah, no, it's not going to work today, or yes, it is. But he's going north, and he says up north, you know, north of the 407, no worries of rain. Overnight, down to 12 degrees, possibly foggy, and that'll be a aspect of tomorrow morning, but we should have a mostly sunny day tomorrow with a high of 25 degrees. 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It is currently 17 degrees, the time 7:46.
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0: On round one, Laura Babcock is here from Power Group Communications, host of The O Show. Matt Gurney is a journalist, co-founder of The Line, an online magazine. And Ariella Kimmel is president of Winston Wilmont. It's good to have you all. Good morning. And let's actually start with this. Probably largely a tempest in a teapot, but apparently there were a whole bunch of protesters on Friday night at Ford Fest who were disrupting the premier's speech. And then somebody took an official photograph of this and doctored it to change the color of their T-shirts to pro-Ford blue. Matt Gurney, you talk about politics an awful lot of the time. I don't think it's scandalous, but it's kind of funny.
3: Yeah, I'm not going to go full scandal, but I'll admit I didn't like it. How political parties use AI is going to be an actually really interesting thing going forward. And I just bring up AI because I assume that someone probably fed the picture into ChatGPT or something and said, hey, make all the purple shirts blue or something. In general, if it's an advertisement, if it's a campaign, if someone whips up an image of angry-looking voters struggling with household bills, I don't really care about that. But what I do think is a little more gross, and I'm with you, it's not a full scandal, but it's gross, is when you start altering things that actually happen to make them more flattering versions of reality. That bothers me a bit more. This, I think, is a pretty banal, innocuous example of it. But in general, I think we should probably draw a line under that as something we're not going to do.
0: Yeah, Laura Babcock, I agree with Matt on the principle, actually. Like, this particular incident is not that alarming. But, you know, I spend time, and I don't know why, but I spend time on the weekend on Twitter/X, and the amount of complete and utter propaganda and garbage is astounding.
4: Yeah, but this is extremely serious. This is the government trying to lie to the public about what happened at their high-profile event where the premier spent his time promoting it for weeks, sent out that, wasn't there a leaked email saying bring friendlies to the event? I mean, clearly this is a premier. 70% of Ontarians want change. His approval ratings are the lowest of any premier in the country. He does this ego fest in celebration of his family's brand. And what happens? He actually hears. He hears from protesters and he can't get his words out over the cacophony. It went viral when he couldn't be heard. And the rictus faces, the grins on the faces of the people up on stage behind him who had to like wave these flags and looked horrified like they'd like to sink through the stage floor. I mean, it was remarkable. So I don't appreciate a government trying to lie to the people by doctoring images to make it look like they're more popular than they are. I think it's deceit. And I take it very seriously, more seriously than any kind of AI slop I see on social.
0: Ariella Kimmel, your thoughts?
6: Look, I think it's a bad idea to do. I think it was just tactful. I don't think it was a scandal, but realistically what happened was, as Matt said, somebody fed this through AI and had them change all the purple shirts to blue. And then they probably sent it in a full package of photos throughout caucus. And it's kind of funny when you think about it, that only two of the entire caucus, one minister, one caucus member actually used that photo in their spread. So I think it was in bad taste. I think it was, you know, there were plenty of other photos they could have possibly used if they wanted to just pretend that the whole thing didn't happen with the protesters. They could have just done that without a doctored photo.
0: Well, Ariel, let me stick with you for a second, though. Was it in bad taste or inappropriate for protesters to go to Ford Fest in the first place?
6: No, I don't think it was in bad taste or inappropriate. They have the right to protest wherever they want. I think it was, I think it actually is more problematic that protesters can get as close to a stage where the premier is when we think about kind of the violence we've seen when it comes to protests in our city, Toronto, in the last 3 years. But no, they have the right to protest. It's, they have something to say. That's the place to say it. There's, you know, ministers there, MPPs there, the premier. And so, no, I don't begrudge them that at all.
0: Most Canadians who work in what I guess we could call a formalized workplace are used to being educated about trying to resist internet scams that are actually coming after them or the corporation or its network of computers. But in Newfoundland, medical workers received an email telling them they were going to get a day off, and it was a phishing scam orchestrated by their own HR department in order to test them. Laura Babcock, you do a lot of employment workplace work. What do you make of this? Because they're all mad about it, but the HR department says, yeah, well, we were testing you and you fell for it.
4: Well, it's terrible. I mean, what a tone-deaf HR department. They shouldn't be in their jobs if that's how they think you treat employees. Let's face it, this is an injured workforce in terms of they feel as though they're, you know, working very, very hard. And the last thing in the world that they need is someone testing to see how vulnerable they are to an extra day off. I mean, if you're going to offer a day off, offer it. But the worst thing you can do, whether it's with employees or with anybody else in communication, is to set an expectation and then pull something back. You know, like, why trick people? Why do a trial balloon on your own workforce? It's completely unnecessary, and it backfires for a reason, because people are like, okay, I'm engaging with my employer. I'm not a happy employee. This is a difficult workforce situation. And what? Oh, they're offering a day off? Oh, okay, well, there's something. Oh, wait, no, they're not offering a day off. They're just trying to mess with my head. I'd be furious too.
0: Well, Matt Gurney, I'm certainly used to getting all kinds of emails that say things like, you won't believe what she said. And, you know, I'm pretty good at resisting phishing scams.
3: Now I just want to know what she said. Like, you can't confuse me with that. Yeah, look, I think all of us who spend any time on the internet have had to learn some of this hygiene. And, you know, just over the weekend, as a very small example of this, I was helping friends of mine who have an elderly relative who has lost it a bit and is now falling prey to every internet scam, right? So these things happen, and we all need to have pretty good online hygiene about this. But I don't have much to add to what Laura said here. Like, having this done by an employer to the employees under the guise of a training exercise is just absolutely moronic. I don't think much more needs to be said than that. The employer is apologizing. As far as I'm concerned, they actually now owe all these guys a free day off work.
0: Yeah, that's what I was thinking, Ariella Kimmel. That's what people are saying is, fine, you promised them a day off, give it to them.
6: Yeah, you promised them, give it to them. But I also think, you know, the outrage, let's put aside the outrage for a second. Cybersecurity is incredibly important, especially when you're working in a field like healthcare, which is going to be consistently targeted by, you know, I'll call them cyber terrorists nowadays. You're dealing with very sensitive information, and hospitals are, you know, prime targets for this kind of activity. So I think ensuring that you're employees of are conscious of, you know, what they can click on, because you could send an email that they don't care about and they're not going to click on it. But something as you know, like a day off, yeah, it's highly problematic that they did it. But if you now think on the other side, that's something they're likely going to click on without even thinking about it. And so there is a lesson there that I think is important when it comes to safety and our own, you know, the safety of our records and of our, you know, our hospitals and healthcare centers.
0: A new poll says 60% of Canadians actually favor the idea of bringing back the death penalty. Matt Gurney, you and I are of a similar vintage. I thought this debate was over. I mean, this was, you know, high school debating back in the day, but apparently Canadians still like the death penalty.
3: Yeah, this actually isn't a surprise for me. Polling has been pretty consistent on this. The debating is over, I think, in terms of public policy. Like, I don't really see any political party likely to run on a hang 'em high platform, but the Canadian public has actually been out of step with the political consensus on this one very consistently. I haven't looked at this rigorously, so I couldn't tell you exactly what the polling is like going back over decades, but the Canadian public, typically going back at least a number of years, kind of over the span of my career, about 20 years, has, by fairly slim margins, generally supported at least the possibility of the death penalty for particularly heinous crimes. And that doesn't mean it's going to become law, but most Canadians, most of the time, would like the death penalty to be an option. And for what it's worth, I'm in the majority on that one. Certain select crimes, I don't see any particular reason to warehouse these guys. So put me down in the majority, but I'm not expecting it to ever happen.
0: Okay, Ariella Kimmel, I think most people favor the death penalty because they think it's going to happen to Paul Bernardo. They don't think it's going to happen to Guy Paul Morin.
6: I think that, you know, we've been inundated, especially in the last number of years, with, you know, stories of Paul Bernardo getting moved to a much, you know, more relaxed security-wise facility, and the same thing happening in a few other cases. I also think that, you know, when you think from the perspective of victims, and that has as well finally been a bit more of a story, you know, when the way the system works, if you're given life in prison, you still get parole hearings and you get the opportunity, as many murders do, to put the victim's families through through that process consistently and damaging them. So I do understand in many cases that, especially as people are paying far more attention to public safety and security these days than before, that people are support the death penalty and support victims' rights far more these days.
0: Laura Babcock, like I said to Matt, I think most people thought the debate was over, but at the same time, there's been a certain swing rightward in the West, and maybe that's coming to Canada.
4: Sure. You know, there's a well-documented correlation between, you know, rising sentiments about public safety and pressures and fear of anxiety about the workforce and AI and changes and climate change and the pandemic. I mean, you put it all together and people are more anxious, they're more angry, you know, and the death penalty sometimes can feel like a bit of a salve of that, right? Like something you can put on the wound of society to say, well, at least we can kill the really bad guys, like, you know, we're getting some action done. But it's proven not to be a deterrent. And, you know, societies often judge how they treat fellow people in their society, if they can have a chance at rehabilitation, if they can go through the process and spend life in prison. And that's where we landed in a public policy capacity. So I understand why people get frustrated and think the really bad guys should just be done with. It's understandable, but that's not where we are as a country in terms of our policy.
0: Oh, I always enjoy a feature about an alleged change in our collective lifestyles. And Ariella, you're probably the only person who's going to get to weigh in on this because only 60 seconds on the clock. But we shared this morning with all of you this profile of the idea that people aren't going out to clubs anymore and partying has moved to daytime. And my first instinct on reading that was, yeah, written by somebody like us who doesn't go out to nightclubs anymore.
6: No, actually, it's funny because I was talking about this weekend. I was at a wedding at the Chateau Laurier, and we were we were standing in the room. I had my prom in, and I was talking. We were talking about it, and I made a joke about how like prom was fine, but really it was, you know, my foray into event planning and party planning was that I planned our after party in Gatineau, and then we started talking about how kids now like aren't doing that. They don't do these. They don't go to clubs. They don't party the same way, you know, we millennials used to with our fake IDs, and clubs just aren't the same as they used to be. So I do think there's been a shift. I think they're supposedly not drinking as much. There's definitely changes into what they're doing. And, you know, older generations, or, you know, now me, like I say, like, you know, if we get into our 30s and 40s, I'm not going to clubs, but I'd go to, you know, my friends who want to go on a nice day, sit outside on a patio and be at, you know, outside and enjoy it. That's more likely for what we're doing. So I do think there actually has been a significant shift in how people are, I guess, partying nowadays.
0: Thanks a lot for this. We're out of racetrack and out of party time, but my thanks to Matt Gurney, Ariella Kimmel, and Laura Babcock.
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8: Good morning, I'm Stuart McGinn. The rain has arrived and will be here until the early part of this afternoon. Right now it's 17 degrees, the forecast after the news. More violence against police over the weekend, as Peel police say one of their officers was shot at multiple times but uninjured. A teen is in hospital and two people have been arrested after a stabbing in East York. And British Prime Minister Keir Starmer has announced plans to resign. Details on these and other stories coming up, but first, News Talk 1010 Time Saver Traffic.
5: 401 westbound finding a delay through Salem. Then it's heavy again through Port Union out through Meadowvale. That's where we had a stall in the left lane of the express. It's cleared out of the way, but the lane realignment really causing a delay in the area. Also eastbound 401 collectors approaching Redforth, a stall in the right lane. Some rain through Hamilton into Burlington, so causing a delay eastbound 403 down the mountain and Toronto bound side of the QEW just over the Burlington Skyway. 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Time Saver Traffic, I'm Tully Cohen. 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
8: Well, amid a rise in recent violence against police officers, a man is in custody today after a shooting at Peel Police in Mississauga this weekend. A 24-year-old suspect is identified as Isaiah Baku of Brampton. Police say he was facing prior firearms bans when this happened. CTV's Janice Golding explains exactly what occurred yesterday morning.
9: They say it was 4:30 in the morning and officers were proactively conducting a patrol in the area of Torbram Road when they observed an individual with a mask around his chin fleeing an establishment. They say he jumped over multiple fences. When they approached him, they say he fired upon an officer multiple times. The suspect was then arrested and taken to hospital.
10: It's very concerning. You know, assaults of police officers are up over other years, and it's a trend that's been getting higher.
8: The latest incident follows the deaths of an OPP and Toronto police constable in separate incidents 2 weeks ago, while last week another Toronto officer was struck by a stolen vehicle that was allegedly being driven by a 12-year-old boy. Two people are in custody after a teen was stabbed in the East End last night. Officers were called to the Dawes Road and Goodwood Park area shortly before 10:30. A teen boy was found on scene and rushed to hospital with his injuries described as non-life threatening. Police say two suspects had fled the scene but were located nearby and arrested. There's no word yet on what charges they could be facing. Toronto police are out with another reminder about the rules around flying drones near FIFA Fan Fest and Toronto Stadium after three people were charged over the weekend. Saturday, two were arrested, and one of them was charged with reckless operation of a remote control device. Then just after 8 o'clock last night, another person was charged with unauthorized drone activity near Strawn and Ordnance. Police say they will continue to actively enforce all illegal drone activity and are also urging parents to monitor their child's drone use, saying young offenders will be charged for violations. The union representing nearly 19,000 Canadian auto workers is kicking off contract talks today with Ford, the first of three Detroit automakers it will sit down with to hammer out new collective agreements.
11: The latest round of bargaining comes during difficult conditions for the auto sector as it copes with U.S. tariffs, uncertainty linked to the future of CUSMA, and the introduction of Chinese electric vehicles into Canada. The union says it's keen to secure protections around job security, with the auto manufacturing sector having lost nearly 6,500 total jobs since February last year. Talks with Stellantis and GM are expected to come after a deal is reached with Ford. Michelle Zedekian, The Canadian Press, Toronto.
8: And in the UK, Prime Minister Keir Starmer has announced he will resign. His support within the Labour Party plummeted following reports that Starmer knew his ambassador to the US had ties to convicted sex offender Jeffrey Epstein. Starmer announced his plans today to step aside following a summertime election.
23: The question my party is asking now is whether I am best placed to lead us into the next general election. I have heard the answer of my parliamentary party to that question, and I accept that answer with good grace.
8: Starmer's replacement will become Britain's seventh prime minister in just the last 10 years. You can tap into breaking news anywhere. Keep in touch by downloading the CTV News app. News Talk 1010 weather. The rain is here and will last the next few hours at least, with a chance of showers through this afternoon as well, all as we get up to a high of 22 degrees. By tonight, things will clear away. We'll drop to a low of 12 degrees for a low. And then tomorrow, gorgeous sunshine in store with a high up to 25 degrees. Right now, with the rain falling, it's 17. I'm Stuart McGinn. 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
0: .06 is the time, 17 degrees, and can't say that I'm particularly preoccupied with who the Prime Minister of the UK is, but it's just, it's somewhat dramatic that they come and go like tissue paper. I mean, we've had six prime ministers in 7 years, and one of the reasons seems to be, I mean, part of this is the fallout from Brexit. And let that be a cautionary tale to Albertans, for example, and Quebecers, I suppose, as they vote in another referendum on independence. And they had a referendum on Brexit, getting out of the European Union, because the prime minister thought that everybody would vote no, and it ended up passing by a slim margin. So then they had to go ahead and do it. And it's been an ultimate and an incredible disaster ever since, and a totally unforced error. I mean, here you are. It's kind of like, you know, with the global economy at the moment, where here we were, we're getting out of inflation and getting into some sort of a recovery. And so for Canada and Mexico, you have Donald Trump declaring a trade war. Then you have Donald Trump and Benjamin Netanyahu declaring war on Iran, and all of the circumstances that were, you know, could never have been prepared for because we didn't anticipate this. All of a sudden, here we are back in inflation, back with the high price of oil, back with all kinds of business and trade chaos, and all thoroughly, thoroughly unnecessary. But the interesting thing, because I know that there are some of you listening right now who think, wow, couldn't we have this happen here? You have a caucus uprising and a party uprising sometimes in the UK. And ultimately, the leader is either the prime minister or the leader of the party is voted out by caucus or just compelled, as is the case right here with Keir Starmer, to quit. And then the caucus can actually choose from amongst each other and decide who the next prime minister is going to be. And that's why they've had so many prime ministers, because the caucus keeps rebelling. The latest scenario, the stage was set last week, because there is a guy who's a very popular mayor, apparently, in Manchester. And he's been wanting to lead the party and become the prime minister. But you can't do that unless you have a seat in the House. So he ran in a by-election last week and he won. And I was listening to a report on the BBC where they said, okay, well, you know, now that he's won, it's a done deal. Keir Starmer is out, and this guy is probably the next prime minister of the UK. But, you know, as with Julius Caesar, for how long? You know, you never know. They could turn on you again. So yesterday on Question Period with Vashi Kapelos, the government House leader, Stephen McKinnon, was called upon to defend the prime minister because he has a really terrible attendance record in the House of Commons and at Question Period. Here is Stephen McKinnon defending the boss.
12: The prime minister has a deep reverence for Parliament. He and I talk about it a lot. The prime minister is in the House of Commons to answer questions. The prime minister also has, of course, you know, this week, he's at the G7. I don't think any Canadian would not want our prime minister representing us at the G7. It happened, unfortunately, to be during a time when the House was sitting.
0: So, you know, I guess it's open for debate, and we should put this on the round table. Maybe it was on the agenda for the round table in round one. We just didn't get to it, but we can put it on for round two. I mean, how important is it to go to Question Period? I've got a mixed view of Question Period because I actually, on the invitation of my MPP, went to Question Period at Queen's Park a couple of weeks ago. And I just thought, this is just such absolute nonsense. You know, the people get up on their heels and ask all kinds of questions that they don't expect to be answered anyway. And then the minister responsible comes back. Doug Ford doesn't have a great record attending Question Period either. But, you know, you can also see this as a chance to hold the government accountable. And let's face it, in the era of social media and, you know, grab and click audio video, the questions actually become a bit more meaningful. And again, like I said, they don't care about the answer. So they can just clip them asking the question, and it plays very, very well to supporters of their party and to their particular agenda and, you know, re-election prospects and all of that stuff. Anyway, for the record, this prime minister, who has been in office since, April? Well, March he was appointed, but then he was elected in April. So a little over a year and a few months. He has attended about 26% of Question Periods. Stephen Harper, lest you want to be all judgy, attended 35%. And actually, when he attended Question Period, quite frequently, he wouldn't answer any questions. He would simply indicate over his shoulder the person he wanted to have to shoulder the burden of answering the question. One of the things that came up under Vashi Capellas's questioning was cost of living. And here's Steve McKinnon saying, we're aware.
13: We know, Vashi, that there are cost of living issues. We saw the spike, obviously, in gas prices here lately. Let's hope that comes down quickly, especially over the summer traveling months. And we've put in place a succession of measures to mitigate the impacts of the cost of living, of food increases. We've lowered income taxes, lowered the GST for first-time home buyers. We've done a lot of targeted things to help people through what we know is a turbulent economic time. We know there are vulnerable Canadians, and we've been here to help them. I think we've established that we've been very responsive on that front.
0: Andrew Scheer was also on Question Period and talked about the cost of living. And worth noting, Andrew Scheer is, I was talking about how prime ministers come and go in the UK. In Canada, in the last 15 years, it's been conservative leaders who come and go. He was one of them.
14: Remember, Mark Carney didn't promise to, you know, be slightly better if you hold the numbers up in the right light and, you know, maybe on a full moon, take them outside and see how the numbers present themselves. He didn't say that. He said he was the guy you hire in a crisis, that he was going to undo the decade of terrible Liberal policies. And he hasn't. He has kept all those terrible Liberal laws that caused all the inflation. He's doubled Justin Trudeau's deficits. He has increased wasteful spending, both at home and abroad. He's racked up almost a $200,000 catering bill for fine foods and luxury meal items for the select few who get to travel in the prime minister's plane, while grocery prices in Canada have gone up higher here than in any other G7 country.
0: And another guest was Nick Nanos, the famed pollster, who talked about the fact, much to the frustration of the Conservatives, the Liberals are still doing very well in the numbers.
16: You know, the fact of the matter is that the Liberals have had a double-digit advantage. It's been really big at some points. Now it's around 12 percentage points, or thereabouts. But that's really a significant advantage when it comes to ballot support. You know, the Liberals are doing well basically across the country, even in places like the West, in Calgary and Edmonton, where, you know, if there were an election held today, they might be able to pick up some seats in Alberta. But, you know, the big number is actually the leadership numbers, the preferred prime minister numbers, because, you know, that double-digit advantage gets to 20 to 24 points for Mark Carney over Pierre Poilievre. And the killer number for Pierre Poilievre is the fact that one-third of committed conservative voters, think that Mark Carney would be the best prime minister.
0: That is, well, I guess for Pierre Poilievre and conservatives, very humbling. But if the conservatives were to decide, I guess there's an abiding theme to this segment on the show, if they were to decide, okay, we got to overthrow this leader, who would take over? I think a lot of you would probably mutter Melissa Lantzman. And actually, I'm a big fan of Melissa Lantzman. But in my experience, she may be dissembling, but I don't think she's that ambitious. It's 8:15. Let's get to News Talk 1010 Time Saver Traffic.
5: Eastbound side of the 401 in the collectors just approaching Renforth. We still have a stall taking out the right lane. It's very slow from the 403. Eastbound 401, then heavy 427 out through the 400. The westbound side, delay through Port Union because of lane realignment. Both the express and collector lanes are affected. Don Valley Parkway South, it's slow to Lawrence. Gardner East getting much heavier in towards the downtown core. Rain out of Hamilton and into Burlington. So that's affecting the drive. Eastbound 403. Heading down the mountain in Hamilton and Toronto Bound QE over the Burlington Skyway. At Sunnybrook, you're the reason clinical trials are giving tens of thousands of people hope and why they will transform care. 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I'm Tully Cohen. Your next update at 8:30 on News Talk 1010 Toronto.
0: Looks like a largely cloudy day today, and there is an ongoing chance of showers here or there. The high, 22 degrees. Overnight down to 12. You could wake up some fog. Well, it all depends on when you wake up, but there could be some fog early tomorrow morning. Sunny skies for the rest of the day and a high of 25 degrees. All right, so there were protests at Ford Fest on the weekend, and Toronto lawyer and independent journalist Kareem Assad was there. We'll get a feel for what that played out like. Plus, there was apparently at Nathan Phillips Square Fan Fest, there were protesters as well. And one really has to wonder why pro and anti-Iranian protesters are disrupting soccer in Nathan Phillips Square in Toronto. But we'll talk about that as well. 8:17.
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0: When you own a property, you kind of need a short list in your back pocket or desk drawer of the people who can come and do work, usually in the event of an emergency. 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We had to find somebody to come and look after the box hedges in front of the house. 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Where do you find them for the

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9: Now, all right, that's protesters and disruptors who went to Ford Fest on Friday night and apparently managed to drown out the premier. Then we get to the additional kerfuffle. I don't think it rises to the level of scandal, but somebody took an image of Ford Fest and took all the purple shirts that were being worn by union members and turned them into blue, which was more Ford friendly. It's a bit dear leaderly. It's a bit North Korean, but who really cares? We are joined by Toronto lawyer and independent journalist Kareem Assad, who makes it her practice to attend an awful lot of protests and rallies and document what's going on. Good morning, Kareem Assad.
10: Morning.
9: Okay, so let's start with Ford Fest. Give us a taste of how that unraveled. Was the premier rattled by all of this?
10: Well, this was a different Ford Fest than one I've ever witnessed. The premier did look a little bit discombobulated, but I will say he barreled through his speech as though nothing was happening around him. He tried landing the same jokes. He maintained a smile. But he looked a little bit uncomfortable. And unlike years past, he vamoosed immediately. Normally, there's a little bit of a meet and greet or an opportunity to take selfies with the premier. That didn't happen. But it's the security setup was different this year than it has been in the past. And that's how we saw all of these protesters in front of the stage.
9: Okay, so, I mean, arguably the majority of people present were big Ford fans. Were they unhappy about the fact that it turned into a bit of a protest?
10: There were a few people in the crowd upset that they couldn't hear what the premier was saying. But I actually think that, you know, the number of diehard Ford Nation attendees is surpassed by people who just want to come out and have a good time and have a burger and may not feel that strongly one way or the other about the premier. And both of those groups were overpowered by the coordinated protesters.
9: And did you come across these doctored images on the weekend? Stills that were shot of the rally were altered so that the T-shirts of union.

0: members were changed to a color that made them look like they were Ford Nation.
1: I heard that for the first time from you just now. I'm laughing but cringing. I did see a number of posts that just didn't acknowledge the disruption at all and pretended it was sort of business as usual, another great event. And, you know, I've seen other types of disruptions at Ford Fest. It's not uncommon to have one or two protesters in the crowd or, you know, but this was just on a scale that is unlike anything I've seen at these events. And it really started right at the registration process to get a ticket for Ford Fest. Unlike in previous years, there was no indication that you'd have to present ID that matches your ticket, and that wasn't the case. Many bypassed the security tables if you weren't really interested in getting the food voucher or the t-shirt or the bottle of carbonated water with Doug Ford's face on it. So, you know, that's how it happened. And there was a very heavy police presence, which is consistent with other Ford Fest events. But really the OPP just encircled the crowd around the stage and they made sure no one got to the premiere and no one was fighting with each other.
0: There was another protest this weekend. This one happened at Fan Fest. So people who gathered to watch a soccer game were instead treated to pro and anti-Iranian protesters. Okay, so set us up for this one. First of all, I'm somewhat astonished there are any people who show up in Toronto to protest in favor of the current regime in Iran.
1: Shouldn't be that surprised. It's a regular feature on our streets. And this FanFest sort of game was no different. You had two opposing groups, some who are very opposed to the current regime in Iran, and others who support it. And, you know, police set it up at Nathan Phillips Square, so the groups were behind different barricades. There were rows of officers. But at some point before 3 p.m., a decision was made to cancel the broadcast. And then after the groups kind of dispersed, I wouldn't say they fully left, but there were fewer protesters and the situation was a bit more under control. They made the decision to play the game at the end.
0: No, okay. So didn't entirely spoil an afternoon of soccer fun.
1: Well, not exactly, but there were some people who had come there specifically to watch the game, and I'm thinking particularly of what looked like a father and two sons on Father's Day, and an officer directed them to another public viewing area that was quite a distance. So they left, and after they left is when the game came back on. So, you know, some people's plans were derailed, but the show kind of went on, right?
0: Thanks a lot for this. Good to have you.
1: Cheers.
0: Independent journalist Karima Saad is also a Toronto lawyer. So a couple of polls of note. Chris Knight writing in the National Post about a poll from Research Company, which is a Vancouver-based public opinion polling firm. They found 60% of Canadians said they would support reinstating the death penalty for murder in Canada. That's a 6-point increase compared to when the question was asked in February 2025. I'd be interested to know what has changed in all that chemistry. Might be a police officer being murdered in the line of duty, because it used to be that, it still is, if you are accused of killing a police officer, it's murder one. Automatically. But it also used to be that if you were found guilty, you would automatically get the death penalty. Canada abolished the death penalty in 1976. The last time we hanged people, it was a double hanging. I think at the Don Jail, as a matter of fact. Arthur Lucas and Ronald Turpin in 1962. Here's, you know, the many issues that come to bear when it comes to capital punishment. It is possible you will kill an innocent person. And what has been demonstrated again and again in Canada, since we haven't executed anybody since the 1960s, it doesn't come to bear very often. But in the States, if it begins to look like they may have executed an innocent party, then the prosecutors will pretty well lock up everything and you can't revisit the case. They make it such that you cannot prove that they have executed an innocent man. That's why it's kind of the holy grail for anti-death penalty advocates is finding an innocent person. But it's very, very clear many innocent people have been executed, probably in Canada, certainly in the United States. But another argument is, and this was featured in this polling, people said that they supported the idea because they resent the cost of looking after somebody in prison until they die. And again, in the States, a lot of research has established that it costs so much money in the courts to fight off appeals of people who have been sentenced to death. It's why it takes like 20, 25 years sometimes. But it costs the state so much money to fight off those appeals that it does not compare to the cost of just keeping, you know, feeding and housing somebody in a prison. But, you know, as mentioned on round one, I think most people think the death penalty would be a great idea for Paul Bernardo. Then you get to the various people, and you can just Google this, you know, wrongly convicted Canadians, and you'll come up with a shopping list of people who would have been executed under the old regime who were absolutely innocent. It's 8:30. Let's get to the half-hour headlines. Stuart McGinnis here. Good morning.
2: Hey, John. Good morning. Well, we're following another story of violence against a police officer this morning. Peel police say one of their officers was shot at early yesterday morning multiple times while conducting proactive patrols along Torbram Road. A 24-year-old Brampton man was taken into custody. He already had several firearms prohibitions against him. Police saying he fired the shots at their officer but ultimately missed. The story, of course, follows the funeral last week for OPP Constable Tarun Bali and the upcoming funeral for Toronto Police Constable Mark Pinizzotto Wednesday, both of them killed on the job just 2 weeks ago. Officials are warning of a possible measles exposure at Pearson Airport earlier this month. Peel Public Health is warning anyone who was at Pearson's Terminal 1 on June 13th to now monitor for symptoms and also check their immunization status. A confirmed case is linked to someone who was on two flights that day from Addis Ababa to Toronto and then from Toronto to Montreal. Britain is headed for its seventh prime minister in the last 10 years. Keir Starmer announced this morning his plans to resign after he's been facing mounting pressure from within his party to do so. He says he plans to stay on amid preparations for a summertime election. And to sports now and the latest on the FIFA World Cup. That's the latest update from TSN.
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4: I'm John Rodenberg. Favored Spain got its first win 4-0 over Saudi Arabia. Also in Group H, tiny Cabo Verde, the second smallest country at the World Cup, stunned Uruguay with a 2-2 tie.
5: Sensational from Cabo Verde! Their first ever goal!
4: Egypt won atop Group G with a come-from-behind 3-1 win over New Zealand. Also in Group G, Belgium and Iran drew 0-0. Today, unbeaten defending champion Argentina meets 1-0 Austria. France takes on Iraq. Norway faces Senegal. And Jordan takes on Algeria. Canada resumed training on Sunday for its crucial next match Wednesday. They'll take on Switzerland at 3 p.m. Eastern. A win or a tie, and Canada will finish first in the pool and play its first knockout game in Vancouver. You can watch the FIFA World Cup matches on TSN, CTV, Crave, and streaming at tsn.ca. 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
2: 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I'm Stuart McKinn. 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
6: Well, some pretty heavy rain now making your way out of Hamilton and into Burlington, so we've got problems as well. Toronto bound on the QEW just beyond Red Hill. Two left lanes are blocked off, but it actually looks like it's just a single left lane. In any event, it is quite heavy beyond that over the Burlington Skyway. Eastbound 403 quite slow as well from Highway 6 South right through the link and towards the junction in Burlington. Also an ongoing issue 401 eastbound in the collectors just approaching Renforth. The right lane still blocked off. News Talk 1010 weather today up to 21 degrees. It will be a sunny one this afternoon. The rain should dissipate later on this morning. Right now, we're sitting at 17 degrees. 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Time saver traffic. I'm Tully Cohen. 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
0: Thank you very much. And after that, it'll be time for Free for All Round 2, brought to you by Lexus Exclusively Yours event, happening this month at Lexus of Vaughan near Wonderland in the Maple Auto Mall. Luxury is closer than you think. In just a moment, what is the status, if any, of peace talks in Switzerland? 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
0: 8:37 is the time on this first full day of summer, I might add. Wish the weather was a little better, but still, I'll take any day in summer. It's going to be better than the best weather you could ever have in winter. So Vice President, U.S. Vice President J.D. Vance in Switzerland to meet with top Iranian officials. And this was in hopes of getting the peace talks back on track. Mind you, I was just looking up at the monitors and it didn't look like they were sticking around to talk. Let's find out what is happening. And we are joined for that by John Decker, NBC News Radio White House correspondent. Good morning, John.
20: That's right. Vice President J.D. Vance leading the U.S. delegation, meeting with their Iranian counterparts over the weekend. 60 days, that's the window in which both sides could potentially come to a permanent peace deal. And from the Iranian perspective, what they want access to frozen Iranian funds in bank accounts outside of Iran. They also are reluctant to give up their nuclear ambitions. And that's been the big sticking point as it relates to what the president's goals are concerning Iran.
0: So, you know, I had heard that the Iranians were not really for talking. I mean, is this an active engagement at the moment?
20: You know, what they typically do, John, is they drag things out. You may recall the first time that Vice President J.D. Vance met with his Iranian counterparts was back on April the 11th. And here we are a few months later. They're still talking, and there are 60 more days to talk. So they drag things out. We'll see what happens over the course of the next 60 days. If you are expecting a permanent peace deal to be reached, I think we're very disappointed. That's not what typically happens with Iran. What we saw coming from the vice president is some cautious optimism. Also, what the U.S. wants to make certain of is that Iran does not use their leverage to close the Strait of Hormuz at any time in the foreseeable future.
0: Okay, and worth noting, it's a bit of a parlor game. Is the Strait open or closed at the moment?
20: Mm-hmm. Well, it depends who you ask. Iran over the weekend said it was closed. U.S. Central Command said, no, it's open. But what's pretty clear is that the amount of ships and cargo ships and oil tankers going through the strait is not at the level it was before this war began back on February the 28th. So that is something that obviously concerns all countries around the world because it impacts oil prices. Oil prices edged up a little bit on Sunday, but they're still significantly less than what they were at the height of this war in early March.
0: John Decker, thank you.
20: Thank you. Bye-bye.
0: NBC News Radio White House correspondent John Decker. Earlier on the show this morning in the 7 o'clock hour, we were talking with Canadian economist Jim Stanford. He's written a column, and he joined us to talk about at length with about some aspects of it. Anyway, the thrust or theme of that column was just because this situation is resolved, and at the moment it's unresolved, when can we expect the price of oil to go down, then the price of gasoline, and then all the attendant stuff, you know, like people always argue, obviously, that in order to get your groceries from farm to processor to supermarket, gasoline, mostly diesel, apparently. Anyway, when is that going to abate? And he said, not soon. There is going to be a significant lag, and this level of inflation is going to continue. And as a matter of fact, we probably had the CPI numbers within the last 10 minutes. So, Joe Christiana, if you can take a look for that, because that's going to be a serious barometer of where we are.
15: 3.2%.
0: Yeesh. Annualized. 3.2% inflation. Okay, that's... I don't know if it's a flaming crisis, but that is really bad news because the Bank of Canada always tries to keep inflation around 2%. And as soon as it punctures over 3%, it's pretty serious stuff. And it'd be interesting to see what the numbers are for the United States because this is starting to play out very, very badly for Donald Trump, who actually ran on the idea that he was the man.
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6: Some new problems on the westbound side of the 401. It's just beyond Salem. There is a collision. The right lane is blocked off, so a bit of a tie-up on approach. Then heavy as you make your way through Port Union. That is because of this lane realignment that's going on. Toronto-bound side of the QEW, some pretty significant problems just beyond Nikola Tesla. Three left lanes now blocked off because of a crash. There's also rain in the area, so getting quite slow out of Stony Creek. In fact, out of Grimsby now, right through Stony Creek towards Nikola Tesla, where those three left lanes are blocked off. Eastbound on the Gardner, heavy into downtown. Don Valley Parkway South has filled in. Right down towards Bloor, some volume making your way down towards the Richmond exit as well. During the FIFA World Cup, traffic downtown will be heavy. Skip the stress by taking transit, traveling off-peak, and checking routes in advance. A message from the City of Toronto. I'm Tully Cohen. Your next update at 9 o'clock on News Talk 1010 Toronto.
0: Thank you very much. All right, this is where I do the weather, isn't it? Mainly cloudy and a pretty good chance of showers. We're actually having a few sporadic showers right now. High of 22 degrees. Overnight, some fog could develop, and that'll be with us tomorrow around dawn. Low of 12, tomorrow's high 25. And once the fog does dissipate, we've got a beautiful sunny day ahead. It is currently 17 degrees, the time 8:47.
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26: Round two.
0: And worth mentioning, in the 9 o'clock hour, I've got some passes for Fan Fest, the FIFA Fan Fest, to give away. So you want to be listening during the 9 o'clock hour. Right now, appointment tuning, obviously, it is round two. Jeff Rutledge is here, conservative strategist, senior vice president at Vantage. Music teacher and People's Voice Award winner Michelle Morrow is here, along with Bob Richardson, public affairs consultant and News Talk 1010 contributor. Let's actually start with some, I guess it could be seen as inside politics, but members of the government apparently had a hand in doctoring a photograph of Ford Fest to disguise the fact that there were a whole bunch of protesters and make them look like Doug Ford fans. Bob Richardson, I think this rises not to the level of scandal, but perhaps shenanigans.
27: Yeah, I think that's probably true. Look, nobody died here. It's not that important. And yet, weirdly enough, it is, because it's a sign that the government is off course and they're interested in kind of hiding things or hiding their problems, protesters, complaints and things of that, declining support, as opposed to doing the hard work to fix them. And I think it really is an example of that. So this is a government that needs to get back on track on health, on education, on economic development. Said that before, and they've got a perfect opportunity this summer to do those sort of things and kind of end this sort of shenanigans. Perfect word.
0: Yeah, I mean, Jeff Rutledge again. Not the most horrible scandal thing, but it's kind of like what they do in North Korea and China.
2: Well, I would argue it is hard work, thinking of the prompt that's required to remove those people, right? Like, how do you punch it in to get them out? Yeah, it is. It's a little bit gimmicky, and I don't know that it was totally necessary, but you do need a good shot of all the folks out at Ford Fest. And what do you do in that circumstance when you've got a bunch of people holding up signs and turned away from the premier? So, I mean, silly. I don't think they should make a habit of it by any means, but I can also imagine when they posted it, they figured it might drive the OPSU folks crazy. So here you are.
0: Yeah, and Michelle Morrow was OPSU, who apparently were wearing purple, and they changed their color to blue to make them look like they were just Ford fans.
6: Yeah, it's really weird to me. I'm like, what is the benefit of this? And how does the benefit outweigh the risk of getting caught? Because it makes it seem so much more seedy to have to go to this effort to change it. I feel like if they'd shown their supporters, hey, we had all these protesters here, we need more of your support, I feel like that could have been a better selling email to say, hey, this is where we need you to send us money. This is where we need you to come out and support us because we have these people we don't like who are trying to take down our party. That, I think, would have been a much more effective message. This just feels like they're trying to go behind your back, which I think feeds into the fear a lot of people have about Ford with his restricting of the Freedom of Information Act.
0: Meanwhile, there's breathless coverage today of the Ontario PC Party spending all kinds of money on legal actions. I guess some of it was defense, some of it was offense. Jeff Rutledge, if it's not taxpayers' dollars, I really don't care. Although, as Scott Reed pointed out at 6:20 this morning in the morning brief, it is kind of tax dollars because of the discount they get or people get for donating to the PCs.
2: Yeah, I mean, that's a bit of splitting hairs, I think, if you're going to go down that road. And though I appreciate where Scott's going on that, I don't think that it's necessarily a good qualifier there. Look, all parties are spending dollars on lawyers. And, you know, I think that this is one of those scenarios where, you know, it seems like a big number. But again, it is donor dollars. And so the only people that they're really accountable to on those spends are the people who are donating. So I don't think it's too much of a story.
0: Michelle, do you have any preoccupations with it?
6: Not really. I feel this is a part of a government that I don't fully understand or probably respect what they actually have to go in to protect themselves and to protect the people who work for them. It does seem like an exorbitant amount, but again, being on the outside, that could just be being unaware of how much things cost. I'm not upset at this at all.
0: Bob Richardson, you've certainly been associated with political parties. Is it normal to spend this much money on legal stuff?
27: It seems a little high to me. Look, when you're spending too much time in the gray zone of kind of ethics and public policy issues, the lawyers are very happy because they're making a lot of money. I think what they need is good political management to keep them out of the gray zone. And if that happens, their legal bills will come down.
0: And perhaps we should be celebrating anyway, because to my eye, I did a little Googling. I think this is going to Gavin Tye's firm, and Gavin Tye's a friend of the family here on News Talk 1010. workers were told they were getting a day off in an email. This is health workers in Newfoundland. Turned out the whole thing was an HR experiment to see if people fell for phishing scams. Michelle Morrow, it does seem like dirty pool, but they were trying to prove if you put something attractive out there that some people are going to fall for it.
6: I guess, but this feels so underhanded. If you were to take it as a standalone thing, that relationships between the workers, the healthcare workers and the HR department were in great standing, I could see how this would get upset. But the fact that they have been forced into overtime, they're still working on negotiations. There's so much animosity between the two sides. And then to take this as your tactic, again, this is similar to the Ford thing. Like, it's just, is the benefit outweigh the risk? I feel like they set themselves back with how much they could actually trust their own HR to protect them and not like throw them under the bus.
0: Bob Richardson, I'm loath to say anything negative about an HR department. for fear of retribution. But is this dirty pool?
27: Yeah, I'm not a corporately hired anymore, so I'll fire away here. First of all, this HR director should be fired. This is not the way you treat your employees. This is not the way we should be treating people. And I find increasingly this firing people by email at 4:45 in the morning, whether it's a Meta or one or others doing those sort of conduct, they're dehumanizing the treatment of people. It's wrong. Fire this person.
0: Okay. And Jeff Rutledge, I actually have to walk through HR every single morning after the show in order to get my parking validated. Whenever there's too many people in it, I think, what's going on?
2: Well, I mean, we're a pretty small shop, so maybe I can claim I'm an HR or something like that. No, this is one of those things where, you know, there's fumbles and there's stumbles and there's, you know, mess ups. But this is just mean. On the face of it, it's just mean to the employees. And I think I'd be pretty perturbed if I got an email of this kind, even if you knew that it wasn't real, that they were kind of baiting you with this. I think it's pretty tacky and mean to the employees.
0: Yeah. Well, Joe Cristiano insists that we just got a phishing email. I haven't seen which one it is yet, so I'll check that out. most Canadians favor the return of the death penalty. It actually has 60% support. Bob Richardson, I'll start with you on this one. I haven't seen the line of questioning in the particular factum here. I have to wonder if it was like, do you favor the capital punishment for, Paul Bernardo? And people go, yeah, I'm in.
27: Yeah, I, being a former pollster, I think it's really important to know the questioning and the order of things. I think if you do the Paul Bernardo question, you'll get up to 65 or 70% of every time out. So that in some ways it doesn't surprise me. I think there's pretty much a broad public policy consensus in the country that we don't do this anymore. And that also is there if you ask the right questions in the right orders and so on and so forth. So I don't put a lot in this poll. I'm not surprised that it's result, but I do not sense that Canadians are clamoring for the death penalty.
0: Yeah, Jeff Rutledge, it's interesting, though, that a majority do support the idea of bringing it back, even if it's seen as something enlightened countries don't do anymore.
2: Yeah, I think it's because people are seeing these cases where there is very clear moral bankruptcy in certain humans, and the value that they serve to society is actually negative. Their continued existence is negative. But then I think back to, you know, I attended an event, it was some number of years ago, but Stephen Truscott, who was convicted at 14 in 1959, he was one of the last, I think, people to be sentenced to death in Canada, and he was wrongfully convicted. And so he was standing there on the stage as a guy in his 40s at the time, or I guess a little bit older, explaining how terrifying that was because he knew he was innocent all along. And so, you know, you do have to balance that, right? Of if you have absolute clarity, which everybody, when somebody is convicted, is sure of the case, is sure of the fact that they have absolute clarity. But what if you get it wrong? And I think that's where Canadians probably leave it.
0: Although, Michelle Morrow, I've had many texts this morning from people saying now that we have DNA evidence, there's no uncertainty. That kind of stuff, wrongful convictions aren't going to happen anymore.
6: Yeah, this leaves me in a bit of an icky feeling because you're right. If we look at someone like Paul Bernardo or Della Millard or Luca Magnotta, like these are people that I don't believe should be breathing the same air as anyone else. I feel that if anyone else, these people would be worthy of it. And then, but part of me is like, I don't know if I could be the one to actually sign that death certificate. I don't know if I could actually sign that death warrant. So does that mean I don't believe in the death penalty? Does it believe that should I do it even though I don't have to sign the paperwork? I don't know. This is where it feels funny to me. But 60% is a much higher amount than I ever thought I would see in this day and age.
0: Yeah, I'm very surprised. I didn't think it was that vivid a debate anymore. Maybe it's because there are no consequences because it ain't going to happen.
6: Yeah, is it people lashing out at the law, legal system because they feel like people are getting away with things? That sort of reaction.
0: Well, and you're right. Somebody this morning, again, a texter said, this is because we keep freeing people on parole. And I thought, those are not people who are going to be executed. They're just free on parole. Has the sun set on nightlife? Interesting think piece that we shared with you folks this morning that posits that people don't go to nightclubs anymore. And certainly our headquarters being in the club district, I can testify to that now. But they insist all of the partying has moved to daytime. Jeff Rutledge, I think this is a piece that would be authored by people like us who don't go to clubs anymore. But do you think it's true?
2: Yeah, I mean, the way that younger people are like consuming generally is changing, right? And lifestyles are obviously shifting, and I think that's certainly a result of COVID and how people interact with the people around them. You know, I walked home on Thursday night at around midnight along Queen West, which is close to where I live, and it was bumping. Like people yeah. were out. I don't know if they're going, you know, into the wee hours of the morning like I certainly used to. But I think people are doing it. I think what is starting to go away is those like after work drinks with colleagues. Like those are starting to evaporate that would typically turn into a dinner and maybe a later night out. So I think those are going the way of the dodo bird.
0: Yeah, Michelle Morrow, I now get up when I used to go to bed after going to the clubs. So I can't testify to whether this is a genuine social trend.
6: Yeah, I feel as though I still like to go out and have a good time. I just need to have a lot more planning in place. I need to make sure that I've slept and that I have childcare or my children are out of the house so I can sleep in. But I know that like me and my friends, we're all like mid-40s. Like when we go out, we go out. But it's only like once every 6 months as opposed to every weekend. So I do believe things are changing, but perhaps not as drastically as this makes it seem.
0: All right. And Bob Richardson, are you still dancing shirtless in bars at 2 o'clock in the morning?
27: Yeah, that'll clear the bar out pretty quick. But look, these guys are smart. They're more fit. They're up earlier. They're in running clubs. They're going to places like Barry's. They're going to a place called Sweat and Tonic. My generation was drinking gin and tonics. These guys are definitely healthier. And I have no doubt it's hurting the nightclub industry, or it's making the nightclub industry have to change and modernize.
0: Thanks a lot for this. Good to have y'all. Jeff Rutledge, Michelle Morrow, and Bob Richardson. Coming up in the next hour, her Monday morning feature, Deb Hutton, with Here's What I Would Do, Getting It Right, and meet a Super Bowl champion who also happens to be an emergency room doctor. It is 9 o'clock.
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7: Good morning, I'm Stuart McGinn. We've got rain through most of the rest of the morning. It's 17 degrees right now. The full forecast after the news. A man is in custody after multiple shots were fired at a Peel police officer in Mississauga. British Prime Minister Keir Starmer has announced he's stepping down. And Stats Canada says inflation reached an almost three-year high in May. Details on these and other stories coming up, but first, News Talk 1010, Time Saver Traffic.
6: Toronto-bound side of the QEW, just beyond Nikola Tesla, three left lanes are blocked off with a collision, getting heavier out of Grimsby through Stony Creek and towards this problem where only the right lane is getting by. Eastbound on the QEW, slow through Mississauga, East Gardner, just volume into downtown. Bit of a problem in Ajax, westbound 401 through Salem, the right lane out with a crash, but really not much of a drag through there. Westbound 401, slow through Port Union because of lane realignment. Time Saver Traffic, I'm Tully Cohen. 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
7: A man with previous firearm prohibitions against him has been charged after allegedly shooting at a Peel police officer in Mississauga yesterday. It happened early in the morning along Torbram Road, as police say they were there conducting proactive patrols. But they say despite the fact that several shots were fired in the direction of their officer, they were not hit. CTV's Janice Golding has the details and reaction to yet another story of violence against police.
8: 24-year-old Isaiah Batu of Brampton has been charged with discharging a firearm with intent and possession of a restricted or loaded prohibited firearm.
9: It's so sad. They're in the line of duty and they're getting killed. I've been all my life in Toronto. I've never heard so many in such a short period of time.
10: It's sad because they're just going to work trying to take care of their families. Sometimes it's not worth the pay and the stress that you take home with you knowing that you might not come home.
8: The OPPA admits these attacks and losses are taking a toll on morale.
11: The policing community is in mourning, but they're still out there every single day.
7: This latest act of violence against police follows last week's funeral for OPP Constable Tarun Bali and the upcoming funeral for Toronto Police Constable Mark Pinizzotto on Wednesday. Both of those officers killed while on duty just 2 weeks ago. Toronto police are investigating a family dispute in Scarborough they say ended in a stabbing last night. Officers were called for reports of the stabbing inside of a home at Shepherd and Jane shortly after 11:30 p.m. A youth male victim was found on scene and rushed to hospital with serious but non-life-threatening injuries. Police say a female was arrested at the scene, but there's been no further details on the age of either the victim or suspect. It's not clear what charges the suspect might be facing. There's a warning of a possible measles exposure at Pearson Airport. Peel Public Health says it may have occurred on two flights June 13th, one from Addis Ababa to Toronto and a second from Toronto to Montreal. The exposure is related to a confirmed case of the virus, while officials are also urging anyone who was at Pearson Airport's Terminal 1 on June 13th between 9 a.m. and 2 p.m. to double-check their immunization status and contact their healthcare provider if they're experiencing any symptoms. Symptoms of measles can take between 7 and 21 days to appear. There is more turmoil in Britain's parliament today after word British Prime Minister Keir Starmer is resigning. He announced his decision this morning amid mounting pressure against him following reports that he knew his ambassador to the U.S. had ties to convicted sex offender Jeffrey Epstein.
3: Every decision I've taken has been about putting the country I love first. That is why I will resign as leader of the Labour Party.
7: Starmer is the sixth British Prime Minister to resign in just the last 7 years. He intends to stay on until an election for his replacement. Back here at home, new numbers from Stats Canada this hour show the cost of living rose in May. Inflation climbed from 2.8 to 3.2%, surpassing the 3% mark for the first time in almost 3 years. The agency says the increase was largely due to higher gas prices linked to the ongoing war in Iran. While gas prices have since fallen from their highs last month over hopes of a peace deal to be signed, elsewhere, air transportation costs were also up by nearly 7.5% last month. The price for fresh fruits and vegetables also added to inflation by increasing by more than 4%. And speaking of that U.S.-Iran peace deal, there are reports of progress between both sides in mediated talks over the weekend, despite some signs that talks nearly derailed yesterday. ABC's Karen Hua has the latest.
12: Renewed Israeli attacks prompted Iran to once again threaten to close the Strait of Hormuz. President Trump then lashing out yesterday, warning Iran, you close it and you won't have a country. You won't even make it back to your expletive country. Adding that he would, quote, blow the expletive out of them should the strait be closed. Iran's delegation appearing to walk out of the Swiss venue where the talks are being held. But overnight came word that the talks continued. Karen Hua, ABC News, Washington.
7: 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Showers ongoing for much of the rest of this morning. We'll clear by tonight. High today of 22 degrees and then a low this evening down to 12. Tomorrow looks much nicer with sunshine on the way, fog in the morning, but it should clear up quite quickly. The high tomorrow, 25 degrees. More clouds for Wednesday, and Wednesday's high is 23. Right now, rain, and it's still 17 degrees. I'm Stuart McGinn. Our next update at 10 o'clock on News Talk 1010.
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0: Welcome to the 9 o'clock hour. Interesting bit of music. Is that an actual pop tune, Nick Marano? We don't know. It all comes up on the wheel of the cart or whatever on the computer.
13: It is. This is thanks to one of our technical producers, David Hunter, who's a music aficionado, and he provides us with a lot of the music bed. So thank you, David.
0: Yeah, because I was listening to it, and it sounds like the kind of music that we use when I'm doing corporate industrials. Moving forward together, the ABC Corporation tells you now is the time in your career to join blah, blah, blah. Anyway, I love corporate industrials because they're full of faux enthusiasm. I think probably everybody has seen the footage, which dates back to the launch, I think, of one of the principal Microsoft platforms. And it's Bill Gates and a bunch of mucky mucks from Microsoft dancing on the stage at an event where all the employees were gathered together in an arena. And honestly, it's the geekiest, chill-inducing, horrible thing that you could ever watch. I've been talking about a couple of interesting polls today. One of them being about capital punishment. We've talked about that on the roundtable. But this particular poll established that Canadians actually, by a margin of 60%, favor the return of the death penalty. And it's kind of an old debate. I mean, honestly, I grew up listening to talk radio. Our last execution was 1962. The debate became very, very fervent in the early 1970s. And then ultimately we abolished the death penalty in 1976. But it was an issue. I mean, it was just guaranteed talk radio, right? Back in the day when you had to use a rotary phone to place a call to a talk radio show, which, yeah, meant you were at home, right? In all likelihood, because I don't think a lot of people call talk radio from the workplace. Nowadays, you can call us or drop us talk back from any location because everybody's got their cell phone. But anyway, 52% agreed that the death penalty would serve as a deterrent for potential murderers, which is actually not true. That has been fundamentally disproven. The prospect of being executed upon arrest and conviction for murder does not deter people because you have to be fundamentally, of a deep criminal nature or crazy to kill somebody. So at that time, you don't think, am I going to be caught and will I be executed? I would not like to die. Therefore, I will not murder. 49% said the death penalty would provide closure to the families of murder victims. I imagine that's true. I've never, to my knowledge, actually talked to the parents of Paul Bernardo's victims, who would be my age if they were still with us today. We've only ever talked to the lawyer, Tim Danson, who is the most extraordinary individual. And I think the years of pro bono service he's done those families, but also to the cause of murdered children. And he has represented their interests, in particular more recently, whenever their killer comes up for the possibility of parole, which he's never going to get. But he goes through the kabuki show of the hearing, and they feel they need to be heard. And so they will still testify in writing, and Tim Danson will represent their interests at those hearings. Anyway, there was support for the idea that the death penalty would save taxpayers the cost of having murderers in prison. And the notion that murderers, so they were, people were asked about the circumstances of what informs their support for the death penalty. People also noted that murderers can't be rehabilitated. So what's the purpose in them still being alive? And actually, you know, to the deterrent argument, that's been disproven. Because you can just go state by state, and in a state where they have the death penalty, and states where they don't, are there fewer homicides? And there are not. There is a certain aggregated level of homicidality. And so the deterrent argument doesn't work. And in the state, certainly, the cost of the state continuing to argue in the courts as to why somebody should be put to death, that cost far outweighs the cost of keeping somebody alive in a jail. Now, there's another poll, and I'll quickly treat this because I wanted to ask your opinion on another story altogether. But Canadians are more likely to reject the idea that historic injustices against Indigenous peoples are mostly in the past, according to a new poll. 48% agree that the historical injustices against Indigenous peoples are still relevant, compared to 42% who say get over it. And I find that fascinating, actually, because certainly my own pulse on this was that most people are tired of land acknowledgements. They're tired of discussions of residential schools. Some people continue to lead the charge that because nobody's ever excavated those irregularities outside of residential schools, therefore residential schools were fantastic. There's a couple of noted columnists, including admittedly my old friend, Barbara Kay. And they will continue to argue, never found any bodies, therefore nothing bad ever happened, which is kind of a foolish argument. But I am surprised to see that a majority of those polled felt that we need to continue to acknowledge historic injustices and in some respects atone for them. Okay, so the story I was curious about your thoughts on are this, because almost all of us have worked in a workplace where we have an HR department. And in Newfoundland, public health workers got emails saying, essentially, here's how to claim an extra day off. And it was a phishing scam. And the whole idea was this was the kind of test that they were executing in order to see if you were vulnerable to falling for a phishing scam. And I can appreciate to a certain degree how HR could be justified in that, because you want to know that there is an integrity to your email accounts and to how your employees behave. But at the same time, it was just kind of mean, wasn't it? Some people are now arguing that all of these people should get a day off. But again, not a lot of time on the clock. But if you had any thoughts on this story, because certainly our panelists did, 416-872-1010, 416-872-1010. And Nick Mayorana, we all have to go through all this kind of training here where they try to insulate us against these kinds of things. And certainly that has made me more aware that if I get a proposal, but I have to say, I guess it was the ultimate test. I wouldn't suspect that my own company, my own HR department was trying to trick me. If I get an email from the ABC Corporation telling me that, you know, I can claim $1,000, you know, I could see that. I don't think of my own HR department as screwing around with me. Well, one person had a thought, I knew somebody would, about capital punishment and whether it needs to come back. Tanya is on the line from Hamilton. Hi.
14: Hi, good morning. So my thought is that the problem with the penal system right now in Canada is that life does not mean life. And I think that is why there is more of an appetite for putting the death penalty out there. If life actually meant life and you didn't have to put the victim's families through the whole circus of parole hearings and that every few years, maybe there wouldn't be as much of an appetite for the death penalty. I also think that if you put the death penalty back on the table, it changes the scale, because judges are always so hesitant to give the maximum punishment. So if there were a really heavy-handed maximum punishment, they'd be more likely to dole out something like life actually meaning life.
0: I suspect you are absolutely correct, Tanya. Thank you very much. And because I was surprised. I didn't think Canadians were all that big on the death penalty, but 60% was significant. Listen, we've got, I'm pulling a Smirconish here, I guess. So we've got talkbacks on one issue and a phone call on another. So let's do traffic and get to those. News Talk 1010 Time Saver Traffic.
6: Still finding a big delay on the Toronto Bound side of the QEW out of Grimsby through Stony Creek. That is where right through Nikola Tesla, Toronto Bound QEW, just beyond it, only the right shoulder getting by because of a collision. It's also very heavy bottom end of Red Hill trying to get onto the QEW Toronto Bound. So just worth noting. East QEW into Mississauga, some volume. East Gardner into downtown, that's the case as well. Westbound 401 heavy out towards Port Union, where there's some lane realignment happening. And the Don Valley Parkway southbound, some volume over the 401, pretty much straight down towards the Richmond exit. 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I'm Tully Cohen. Your next update at 9:30 on News Talk 1010 Toronto.
0: All right. So listen, on the issue of the HR department trying to fool medical workers in Newfoundland, we have a call from Bruce, who actually knows somebody involved. Hi, Bruce.
16: Hi. Thanks for having me on the show. My niece is actually a nurse out there, and how she feels about it is her job is to save lives and be very compassionate. So she couldn't understand how a company, her company, and even when she got the, it was like on a the IT, it had all the proper documentation on it. So, like, it was on the company's website. So she said, now she has to worry. Her job is not to deal with the IT and somebody trying to break into the system. Her job is to save lives. And now she just feels like, you know, she's broken down because, like I said, she's now feeling that the company doesn't really care about her and there's no compassion, where she's trained to be compassionate towards people.
0: Bruce, thank you very much. And yeah, there is, I think, probably this reaction amongst employees is like my own company is trying to hoodwink me instead of, okay, it was just a test. This is only a test. Were this real, you'd be in a bomb shelter. Do we all remember that message? Daryl's on the line from Etobicoke. Hi, Daryl.
1: Hey there.
0: Yeah,
1: I just wanted to say, I realize the feeling that the company's trying to get you. I understand that part of it. But they're really trying to protect everyone, like in a medical institution. If a phishing email actually succeeds, that's thousands of patients' records potentially being at risk, as well as all of the other employees.
0: Yeah, no, you're absolutely right, Daryl. So, I mean, I can appreciate why they thought of doing this, but I think it could have been better structured. Because as Bruce was saying, I mean, you know, his niece feels like she's been wronged by her own employer. One last message. This is a talkback. I'm always telling you I want to hear from you via talkback, so I want to share this one. This is Lewis, but I think this is back on the matter of capital punishment. Okay, let's listen.
17: Ask the families that had somebody taken from them and see what they say, and then put yourself in their shoes. Let's see if you come up with the same answer.
0: Yeah, it's interesting because, you know, especially like when it comes to mass killings and things like that, and in the States, and when the person who killed all those kids or people comes up for the death penalty, the families are quite

0: everybody typically. I work at one of the top five banks. You're supposed to know exactly what to look for in a phishing email. So if you didn't read the actual email address and it didn't have the official HR, at whatever company you work at, you're kind of to blame for it all because you didn't literally listen to the HR training that they gave you.
1: Yeah, well, that's arguable. Although, Nick Marano, as I mentioned, we take this corporate training routinely, and I'm way behind schedule on it because I can't stand it, and it's tedious.
2: It is, and I do take the courses every day. I get phishing every day, and when the courses come up, I think I get like 95%, because it's true. If you click on something you're not supposed to, it can cost a lot of money for the company.
1: But I really do want to know what.
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0: for the 2026 FIFA World Cup. I've got a chance right now to win a pair of Garden Pavilion tickets, which is a premium experience, for this Wednesday when Canada is taking on Switzerland. So, first person to get through to Joe Cristiano with the correct answer to this question will be our winner. And the question would be, who did Canada defeat 6-0? Who did Canada defeat 6-0? You'll get to enjoy the festival with access to a shaded open air space to unwind, take in the game, elevated food trucks. What is an elevated food truck? And beverage options, private washrooms, and more. Speaking of trouble with HR. Okay, so he has won a Super Bowl. He's also a doctor, so he's a multi-tool player. And we're joined right now by Laurent Duvernay-Tardif. Good to have you, sir. Good morning.
1: Hey, good morning to you all.
0: Okay, so listen, the occasion of your visit is that you are raising awareness about HPV and men. So tell us about that.
1: Well, you know what? June is actually an important month because it's a Men's Health Awareness Month. And, you know, we talk a lot about HPV in the context of cervical cancer in women. But what the data have been showing in the last few decades is that there are a lot of other cancer that are caused by HPV. And for those of you guys who don't know what HPV stands for, it's human papilloma virus. So it is a virus. And that virus has been shown to cause a lot of cervical cancer in women in the past. But now what we're seeing is that more and more cancer, especially men-related cancer, we're talking about head and neck cancer, anal cancer, are related to HPV as well. And we don't talk about it. So that's why I use my platform now to discuss that important topic, because, you know, when you look at the data in Canada, 3 out of 4 sexually active Canadians are going to have an HPV infection at some point in their life. So it's an important public health concern.
0: And the issue, of course, as you said, is that HPV is a problem in and of itself, but it can lead to cancer. So is the recommendation just that everybody get the vaccine?
1: Well, of course, this is one of the way we could prevent it. What's important to notice right now is that, you know, we can diagnose HPV in women because we're doing that, you know, that pap test that now has been replaced by HPV test at the level of the cervix. But in men, we have no way of testing for HPV. So that's one of the reason why it's important to prevent it from happening in the first place. So, of course, we're talking about safe sex practices, vaccination, healthy lifestyle, all the thing you do to not catch a cold, you do it to not catch the HPV, because at the end of the day, it's a virus. So it spreads really easily through skin contact.
0: Are you surprised? I don't know if it's still an ongoing controversy. It certainly was in the States, that people felt that to vaccinate a child, especially a girl in their childhood, was somehow going to turn them into this sexual animal.
1: Oh, I'm not so familiar with that that media outlet in the U.S. But you know, like I'm in the field of medicine, so I go based on Canada Health recommendation, and I'm not here to promote the vaccine or anything. I think for me, it's just more to bring that subject in the media so that people are aware, and then they can do, you know, whatever they want with it. But for me, it's more that we have that discussion, because often men feel like they're a little bit invincible. You know, they don't talk about their health the same way that women tends to do so sometimes. So it's just important to have that nationwide conversation about HPV, not only in terms of the consequences in women, but just in terms of the consequences for Canadian as a nation.
0: And I mentioned in the introduction, you are a Super Bowl winning NFL player, retired now, but do you ever wear the ring?
1: The ring is actually pretty big. You know what? Yeah. It's not super discreet when you go for dinner. So I tend to like use it for public appearances sometimes, but no, not at the hospital. Plus, you don't fit a gloves on top of it, so no need to wear it.
0: Are people ever surprised that they're being treated by a guy who won the Super Bowl?
1: In Quebec, I would say so, like especially on the French side. But it's always a nice interaction, especially when you work with the younger population, kids. You know, medicine, it's about building that relationship with a human being, right? It's not only about treating a condition, it's about caring for a human. So sometimes bringing those anecdotes create a little bit of that, how could I say that, that trust relationship that you need in order to do your job well. So yeah, I try to use that as a positive impact on people and put a smile on their face, because we know the emergency setting is not always the most pleasant place to be.
0: That's for sure. Do you miss football?
1: Of course. And every time we, you know, the season is around the corner, you see guys going to training camp, or you see those major events like the World Cup right now, it's just like so nice. Like, sport has the power to bring people together. And yes, I miss it. Like, I miss playing in front of 80,000 people. Just the camaraderie, the team aspect of it. But at the same time, you know, my body is thanking me every day that I moved on to something else, a little less impactful in terms of physical ability, but more impactful in terms of like the greater good of the community. So I enjoy what I do now. I work full time in the emergency department here in Montreal. And yeah, it's like a second career.
0: Nice to have you. Thank you very much.
1: My pleasure.
0: That is Dr. Laurent Duvernay-Tardif. And that's the first time. I've been trying to interview him for years, but then every once in a while, there's, you know, some sort of a coordinated awareness campaign, and often medical, and they'll go out and find somebody who can be the good face on it. And so that is the occasion of the good doctor's visit to our show. Incidentally, I'm just reading online, he's 6'5". That must be interesting in the emergency room. It is 9:30. Let's get to News Talk 1010 Time Saver Traffic.
2: Ongoing problems on the Toronto-bound side of the QEW just beyond Nikola Tesla. There's still a collision. Only the right shoulder is squeezing by. It looks like the last of the vehicles in the process of getting hooked up to tow. So in the meantime, still this backup Toronto-bound out of Grimsby. Maybe your best bet heading up Red Hill, trying the link and heading down the 403 and then rejoining the QEW. Eastbound on the Gardner, some volume into downtown. South DVP, very slow down towards Lawrence. Still some volume through Don Mills, Bloor, and down towards Richmond, but it certainly looks like it is finally starting to break up. News Talk 1010 weather, up to 21 degrees today. Looks like the rain will end sometime this morning and some sun this afternoon, a high of 21. Right now, it's 17. Time Saver Traffic, I'm Tully Cohen. Your next update at 9:45 on News Talk 1010 Toronto.
0: Okay, so we have a winner in our Fan Fest experience, and I feel like Delilah, who's on my phone today? Hey, it's Burton from Waterdown. Hi there.
3: Hi, John. How you doing?
0: I'm good. How are you doing today?
3: I'm doing great.
0: And doing better now that you are a winner, as long as you have the right answer. I said, who did Canada defeat 6-0 at the World Cup?
3: Qatar.
0: You are absolutely correct. Congratulations. Thanks for playing. Thanks for listening, too. Good to have you.
3: Thanks, John. Have a great day.
0: Okay. Put them back on hold just in case we need any further details. But in just a moment, Deb Hutton is here to offer advice to all kinds of people about how to make their business go better. And when I say business, it's usually political, but sometimes we get into the private sector as well. Deb Hutton is next.
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21: That's what I think it is.
22: Now,
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21: Yeah, I call bull on this.
24: Getting it right with Deb Hutton.
0: Good morning, Deb Hutton.
25: Good morning.
0: Good weekend?
25: Yes, you have to stop and think sometimes on Monday morning. But yes, we wrapped up basketball season, so I get my weekends back, but it's always a little sad. Maitland was part of a fantastic team, and there is no substitute for a team for your kids that is supportive and, you know, talented, but also a great group of parents as well. So a little sad to see it go.
0: Okay. I'm always sad when the weekend ends, but I still like my job, so let's keep moving. The segment, of course, is called Here's What I Would Do, Getting It Right. And today you have some advice for somebody who holds the office. You have advice to previously under two premiers, Doug Ford. Things not going particularly well for Doug Ford. As a matter of fact, even at Ford Fest, which is supposed to be a love-in, there was all kinds of booing because union members decided to show up and try to take the premier down.
25: Yeah, and I know you've talked about a number of issues with the premier this morning. And just let me say on that one, which isn't really what I want to talk about, but, you know, union members, when they are in bargaining, as is the case for a number of OPSU folks, are going to get whatever media attention they can, and disrupting an event is a way to do it. So all I'd say on this is it's not indicative, I don't think, of the vast majority of Ontarians to go and yell and scream and wear matching t-shirts, but they got out of it what they want. The broader issue, though, isn't that so much. It is that regardless of things like that, the premier is in a little bit of trouble. Certainly not fatal. You and I talked about some of the numbers on the morning brief last Friday. But his trend is such that he and his advisors do need to pay attention to it. And I think they do need to shift. I talk about it as the recommit. So decide you are going for the next brass ring, or decide you're going to make way for someone else. And I'm not suggesting that the premier is, but it is a conversation that has to take place. I remember having it very, very well with Mike Harris at the end of his second term. Keep in mind, this is the premier's third term, and saying, you need to, you know, get your feet under you, decide you are going to fight the way you did when you first came into office, or decide how we're going to exit and turn things over to the next leader and the next premier. And I think that time is coming right now for the premier and for his advisors. I think he'll probably recommit, but in doing so, he's got to get focused. And I say that a little, not tongue in cheek, but I recognize what I'm saying when I'm talking about the premier, because discipline and, you know, being really controlled is not Doug Ford, and would be a disaster if you even could change Doug Ford to be a disciplined politician. It's part of his charm, and it's also part of his success. But the number of times, you and I have talked about this before, John, that we start conversations around issues that begin with, my husband always points this out, in an unrelated press conference, the premier said,
0: yes.
25: You know, so he does, again, discipline's never going to be his forte and would ruin who he is, but you need focus. You need to know what you stand for. You need to know what you are trying to show the people of Ontario you are doing for them. And that's what they've got to do. Whether it's crime, whether it's back to Trump, whether it's, you know, fill in the blank. We're going to talk about education in a moment. Whatever that focus is, get it. Put it in front of the premier and go, go, go. Or decide, you know what? I've done everything I want to do. That's why you're feeling like there's no focus to this government. So it's time for a leadership and to turn over the reins.
0: It must be hard, though, to get to that point. I mean, you've been on point for a couple of premiers when they get to the end of their mandate. And I have to think for anybody in elected office, it's kind of like I was saying to Marilyn Dennis, who this Friday will be her final show at CHUM. And I said, don't you sometimes think you just started? And she said, yeah.
25: Absolutely. And we, when we put this sort of do or die to Premier Harris, I thought he would up the ante. I thought we would take it to a third term, and it's an election I would have loved to have fought with him. And he said yes initially, and then we had that conversation in August, and then just after Thanksgiving, he made the decision he was going to step down. It is a tough one, and they, meaning politicians, all have to come to it. Even if you try to push them as an advisor, they have to come to it of their own volition, because it's a personal job. It's a personal mission, unlike anything any of us will ever do in our lives. It really is a different calling, a different vocation. It's just such a different thing, and for good reason, and for important reasons. So I suspect, as I said, the premier will recommit. But man, they've got to have that conversation with him.
0: You've got Paul Calandra on the show this afternoon. I find Paul Calandra to be a fascinating figure. I may not agree with everything he's doing in the Department of Education, but at the same time, boy, is that guy on top of his files.
25: He is. And I've known Paul and his wife for a very long time. I'm a big fan. And I believe that everything he does in education, he does for the right reasons and with the right motives. He is, at his core, a dad who had his kids go through the education system, the public education system. And they had a rough ride because of who their dad was and what he did. And we can discuss how unfair that is, but he understands what he's doing. And it's just, you know, today's the beginning of the last week of school for anyone in the public education system. So I thought it was a great time to sit down. I do have some questions for him. As you know, I was unhappy, John, with the government's decision to keep school boards. But, you know, I lost that. So on we go. However, and other part of that is I actually was supportive of them bringing in supervisors when boards became entirely dysfunctional, 8 boards throughout the province. But we're at a point now where they are keeping the trustees. We're going for an election this fall for trustees, and they don't have jobs in 8 boards. And I just think that is, if there was something more dysfunctional than dysfunctional school board, that would be it. So I do want to talk to him about that. I want to talk to him about how plugged in he really is with the decisions that the individual supervisors are taking. We're seeing lots of changes. I think most of them good. But the supervisors, as you know, don't come talk to people in the media, don't report to people in even the parent councils, for example. And so I do want to know how much the minister has his hands on this and how comfortable he is and how long he thinks these supervisors are going to be in place, because he's taken the decision that school board trustees should continue. So I think he owes us some answers on that. I also want to talk to him about what he wants out of bargaining. I've had the unions on to talk about what they want to see. All of the education contracts are coming due the end of August. And understanding, you know, is this just regular bargaining for this government? In other words, what you do every 3 or 4 years, and it's about wages and it's about benefits and it's about working conditions. Or is there something the government wants out of it? Because I'd like to see them really, really go further in their collective bargaining. I think teacher attendance is an issue. I think teacher quality is an issue. I'm going to ask him about the EQAO, because I think while I was hugely supportive of it, I think it's lost its way when it comes to student testing. So lots and lots of stuff to talk about as we end the year at school.
0: Okay, and we're almost out of time, but you know me, I like a good lifestyle story. You had some views on the death of nightlife?
25: Oh, gosh. Well, I'm not exactly the right person to ask about that, because I don't exactly have a major after-hours lifestyle myself. But I guess there is a trend where people are doing more things during the day instead of at the end of the night. So yeah. big brunches as opposed to dance parties in the evening, I guess, is the trend. I think it's interesting. I don't know if it's about our demographic. I suspect there's a lot to do with, people changing their drinking habits, which is a healthy thing. But I got to tell you, a midday drink and I'm in bed by four.
0: There you go. Thanks a lot, Deb. Good to have you.
25: Thanks, John.
0: And yeah, the inspiration for that conversation was a feature piece today, insisting that all the stuff that we used to do late at night, getting together, drinking, dancing, whatever, those events are migrating to daytime. And certainly, I mean, you know, it's not just a question of age. Obviously, I'm way beyond my clubbing years. But if you just judge by what's going on in the district where we have our headquarters and studios here, used to be called the club district. They used to have a police remote, command on Saturdays and Fridays in order to keep the peace around here. And they don't need that anymore because there ain't nothing happening. It is 9:45. Let's get to News Talk 1010 Time Saver Traffic.
1: Toronto Bay on side of the QEW just by Nikola Tesla. Problems finally cleared out of the way. It's going to take a little bit for all of this volume to ease up out of Stony Creek and towards the Skyway. Eastbound QEW through Mississauga, a bit of leftover volume. East Gardner into downtown, same deal. Southbound Don Valley Parkway slow to Lawrence. The 401 through the city also still getting through some volume, but it's not completely jammed both directions between the 427 and the 404. 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
0: Oh, we're back, are we? Jerry Agar and I were having a big old conversation about the weekend and all kinds of other stuff, and we can actually talk further about that momentarily. But I wanted to revisit, Jerry, a portion of my conversation earlier today with Jim Stanford, the economist, because the occasion of that conversation was, well, first of all, he's published a column, but it was that inflation numbers, CPI numbers were coming out today, and we spoke before that, but his contention is, even if everything is resolved in the Middle East and we manage to unclog the Strait of Hormuz, this gas inflation and gas-driven inflation is probably going to continue for a while. Here's what he had to say.
4: Well, this is for the month of May, and May was the month that had the highest gasoline prices. They reached $1.90, I think, on a Canada average basis, more than that in some cities. So I think we'll see an increase just from the gasoline prices alone. The thing we're really going to be watching for is how much of that oil price shock is going to spread through other goods and services prices.
0: And we're back.
5: Am I too distracting?
0: Yes, you are. It's impossible to run a radio show while you're telling me about your weekend. Okay. You and I were at the same
5: We were at, a garden party.
0: We were at a garden party.
5: Yep.
0: And actually, the last time I referenced a garden party, you told a story about Rick Nelson.
5: Yeah.
0: He had the song. And I thought you were talking about Rick Springfield.
5: Yes, I noticed we both took a lot of heat on the text board over that of not knowing our rock and roll history.
0: No.
5: Yeah, it was a lot of fun. There were a lot of people there that we both know, so that was nice.
0: Well, and I was talking about this earlier on the show. Jim Warren is a mutual friend of ours.
5: Yeah.
0: And somehow, Jim Warren is the intersection of the lives and careers of some of the most interesting people around. And I think one of the really cool things is he worked for, I think it was Premier Dalton McGuinty.
5: Yeah.
0: So a liberal. And then he also worked for Mel Lastman. And while Mel Lastman can't necessarily be situated on the spectrum of any kind, I guess he counts as a conservative. So that's why there's such a diverse crowd. And
5: that's right. And a lot of media people, which he happens
0: to know. And a lot of media
5: people. Yeah. Actually, when he was a regular panelist on my show.
0: I miss that.
5: Yeah, I miss that too. But his current occupation with OLG prevents him from doing that. But he... He was here. He was sitting in the chair that I'm in now, and I was sitting in the chair you're in because it was my show. And something came up about that, about Mel Lastman when he welcomed the Hells Angels to Toronto.
0: Yes.
5: And that came up, and I said to Jim Warren, weren't you his chief of staff? And Jim goes, I took one day off.
0: Well, and he
5: that's
0: also,
5: when it happened.
0: I mean, Lastman was known for saying outrageous things. There was also him going to Africa, and he said, I hope they don't boil me in a pot or something. And again, he's like, oh, my God. And then he was on staff as well during the time when the army was called out. He still gets asked about that.
5: Yeah, with the snow removal.
0: Yeah. But no, Jim Warren and his lovely partner, Elizabeth, throw the best parties because I didn't want to leave. But yeah, we had to go home.
5: What, were you told to go home?
0: No, Mikey Ware.
5: Thank you for coming, John.
0: Yeah.
5: No. I had a great conversation with him, by the way.
0: Yes.
5: Yeah.
0: Okay, so I had a bunch of stuff we were going to talk about here, including there's more audio. Oh, yeah, I want to talk about James Burrows. The TV director.
5: Uh-huh.
0: And James Burrows passed away on Friday at the age of 85. And he is, I was going to say arguably, but I don't think it's arguable. He is the most important sitcom director in the history of television.

0: Okay, so you heard the themes there from the Mary Tyler Moore Show, the very first show he directed for. Bob Newhart. There was Will and Grace. There was Taxi and Cheers. And he was actually, in addition to being director for all of those shows, he was the co-creator of Cheers.
1: Okay, so the only person who might compare with him in that area would be Norman Lear.
0: Yeah, probably. Yeah. How much of how many of the episodes did Norman Lear actually direct? I'm not sure.
1: Well, the directing part, I think he would stand alone. Norman Lear was a producer, but Norman Lear, you know, when you start talking about who were the major names of television, comedy or otherwise, you'd have to have Burroughs, you'd have to have Norman Lear, you'd have to have Dick Wolfe.
0: Yep.
1: Well,
0: and in terms of dramatic direction, there's Paris Barclay, who is the most honored dramatic director there is. And what I find really fascinating is I'll be watching a continuing drama, and without seeing the credits, I'll think, this is Paris Barclay. I can tell. And James Burroughs, I mean, the wonderful thing, I'm actually in the middle of his autobiography, and which I started reading 2 weeks ago. And here he passes away while I'm reading his life's story. He grew up, his father was a joke writer, a writer of radio and television, and a director of theater. And so he grew up watching his dad direct theater, and he started out in theater direction. And then he sends a letter to Mary Tyler Moore and Grant Tinker, her husband.
1: Right.
0: MTM Productions, and says, I think I'd like to direct an episode of Mary Tyler Moore. It's the number one show on television, and he cold calls them and says, I want to direct it.
1: Yeah, but they said yes.
0: They did. And it was established that he knew how to work the cameras, and he knew how to work the moments. He knew how to tease everything out of a script or when a script needed a change, but he also knew how to direct people. And so, like on Friends, that was critical, because you had these six actors with all kinds of backgrounds, all kinds of personalities, and somehow he became their best friend, each of them, and navigated them through each episode of the show.
1: He said that directing television was different than directing movies. The director in the movie is everything, okay? And on television, he felt like maybe because it's the episodic nature of the thing, it's just basically making sure the ship keeps running. You know, I'm not quoting him exactly, but
0: yeah,
1: that's what he was saying.
0: And it's an incredible process. I don't know if you've followed it. But the way they do a sitcom, Monday you have a table read.
1: Yep.
0: Tuesday you start walking through with scripts in hand. Wednesday you do a camera rehearsal, repeat that on Thursday. All through this process, your director will be giving you instructions on what they think would make it better. And then you shoot it on Friday and go home for the weekend.
1: Nice.
0: Yeah. Yeah, actually, I forget who it was who told me that they were a movie actor who had started doing series television. And they said, I suddenly realized from talking to friends of mine in the business, it's the only 9-to-5 job there is in entertainment. You know, that you Monday to Friday, 9-to-5, you work it and
1: TV,
0: and you get to sleep.
1: And movies aren't like that at all.
0: No.
1: Movies are long days, weekends.
0: Yeah.
1: Whenever.
0: And being yelled at by the director.
1: I wonder what it would have been like if Steven Spielberg would have stayed in television.
0: Uh-huh.
1: Because initially he was doing TV.
0: Well, you and I were talking about this on Friday off the air, that his very first episode of television, it was Joan Crawford.
1: Yeah. Well, then he did. I find this fascinating. He did an episode of Columbo. And Peter Falk, who was the star of Columbo, said a lot of people on the set did not want him there. They took exception to the fact that somebody that young was coming in to tell him what to do. And Peter Falk then got the opportunity to direct an episode, and he was confused about how to make one of the scenes work. So on a Saturday, he snuck Steven Spielberg in, and Spielberg told him how to do it. And Falk said it doesn't matter if he's 20 or whatever his age was.
0: Yeah.
1: If he knows, he knows.
0: Oh, yeah. He was like 27, I think, when he directed Jaws.
1: Oh, yeah.
0: What's happening on your show?
1: Well, I'm going to tie a couple of terrible stories together, but I think they do tie together. And, I'll just tell you what that is. And then coming up, because it was Father's Day yesterday, I just want to talk about a couple of things of the dad life.
0: All right. All that and more coming up on the Jerry Agar Show from 10 until noon. I'll talk with you tomorrow. People are all the same. You want to go where everybody knows your name.
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7: Good morning, I'm Stuart McGinn. A gloomy, rainy morning continues. We're still at 17 degrees right now. The full forecast after the news. A man is in custody after allegedly firing multiple shots towards a Peel police officer. Murder charges have been laid against a third suspect, all in connection to a fatal brawl in North York earlier this month. And experts are weighing in on gas prices, largely driving an increase for inflation in May. Details on these and other stories coming up. But first, News Talk 1010 Time Saver Traffic.
8: Still finding a delay, Toronto-bound side of the QEW out of Stony Creek towards Nikola Tesla. That's the site of earlier problems that finally cleared out of the way. It does continue slow over the Burlington Skyway. The Gardner East into downtown, still some leftover volume. South Parkway looks slow over the 401 down to Lawrence. 401 eastbound, a drag 427 right through the 400. Time saver traffic, I'm Tully Cohen. Your next update at 10:15 on News Talk 1010 Toronto.
7: Amid a rise in recent violence against police officers, a man is in custody this morning after shooting towards a Peel police officer in Mississauga this weekend. The 24-year-old suspect has been identified as Isaiah Baku of Brampton, and police say he was facing prior firearms bans. CTV's Janice Golding has more on what happened.
9: They say it was 4:30 in the morning and officers were proactively conducting a patrol in the area of Torbram Road when they observed an individual with a mask around his chin fleeing an establishment. They say he jumped over multiple fences. When they approached him, they say he fired upon an officer multiple times. The suspect was then arrested and taken to hospital.
10: It's very concerning. You know, assaults of police officers are up over other years, and it's a trend that's been getting higher.
7: The latest incident follows the deaths of an OPP and Toronto police constable in separate incidents 2 weeks ago. While last week, another Toronto officer was struck by a stolen vehicle, which was allegedly being driven by a 12-year-old boy. A woman who was wanted for murder following a brawl in North York earlier this month that ended with a man being fatally struck by a vehicle has been arrested. Police were first called to the scene at Keel and Wilson in the early morning hours of June 14th. The fight ended with a fatal hit and run that claimed the life of 32-year-old Eric Safar. Police had already charged two others with second-degree murder in the case, but say the driver of that vehicle in the hit-and-run, identified as 25-year-old Jennifer Ola, turned herself in this weekend and is now facing the same charge of second-degree murder. She is set for a bail hearing today. Two people are in custody after a teen was stabbed in the East End last night. Officers were called out to the Dawes Road and Goodwood Park area shortly before 10:30. A teen boy was found on the scene and rushed to hospital. His injuries described as non-life-threatening. Police say two suspects had fled the scene but were located nearby and arrested. We don't know yet what charges they could be facing. Stats Canada says the cost of living rose to an almost three-year high in the month of May. Gains were largely driven by an increase in gas prices as inflation climbed overall from 2.8 to 3.2%. Pedro Antunes is an economist with Signal 49 Research and says the good news is gas prices have already started coming down since then.
11: We're seeing some pretty good news right now. Hopefully that will that issue around the Strait of Hormuz will hold and we'll see oil prices coming continue to come down. That's the big concern, I think, for the central banks is if these transportation costs remain high, it won't be just the gasoline prices contributing to overall inflation.
7: The average price for gas across the GTA this morning is just above $1.60 a liter. And in sports, the Blue Jays are back home tonight after being rained out in Chicago yesterday. Their series finale against the Cubs was postponed. A game to make up for it in August has been set, all because of yesterday's weather conditions in Chicago. So tonight, it's a top-notch pitching matchup to watch as two Cy Young candidates face off. Toronto's Dylan Cease, who was set to start yesterday, is now being bumped over to today, and he's facing Houston's Hunter Brown. Game time is set for just after 7 p.m. down at Rogers Centre. You can tap into breaking news anywhere. Keep in touch by downloading the CTV News app. News Talk 1010 weather: clouds with a 60% chance of showers, as we've already seen plenty of rain so far this morning. The high up to 22 degrees this afternoon will slowly start to clear out of the rain and cloudy conditions through the afternoon and into tonight. Clear by this evening with a low down to 12 degrees. Tomorrow looks like a nice one. Sunshine on the way with a high of 25. Right now it's 16 degrees. I'm Stuart McGinn. Our next update at 11 o'clock on News Talk 1010.

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1: Good morning. Good to have you along. As Joel Warmington writes in the Toronto Sun, this was close to being another GTA cop funeral. Not only was a plainclothes Peel Regional Police officer allegedly shot at multiple times early Sunday morning, sources said, but there were more bullets left in the chamber that were not able to be fired as a result of a hero cop's move to rescue his at-risk partner. Witnesses who said they heard at least three shots also said a Peel cop drove his squad car into the alleged shooter, which effectively ended the threat. That's a dramatic enough story. But here we go again with a tragedy avoidable because of our soft-on-crime system. Isaiah Batchew, 24, of Brampton, was arrested and charged with discharging a firearm with intent and possession of a loaded, prohibited, or restricted firearm. Police said they were also consulting with the Crown regarding additional and more serious charges. At the time of his arrest, Batchew was subject to multiple court-ordered firearms prohibitions stemming from previous firearm-related convictions in Thunder Bay in 2023, including a lifetime prohibition from possessing prohibited or restricted firearms, prohibited devices and ammunition, as well as a 10-year prohibition from possessing any firearm. Okay, so I did some research online this morning. In 2021, the Brampton Guardian carried the headline, "Considered armed and dangerous. Police identify suspect wanted following Brampton shooting. The victim's condition was considered life-threatening. He appears to be the same man, based on the name, the photo, and the age." In 2022, a news story about a human trafficking investigation resulted in a man with the same name and the same age, based on the timeline. And here's what he was charged with. Okay, you might want to sit down. This will take a while. Here's what he was charged with. Trafficking in person. That's the human trafficking part of it. Trafficking in person, kidnapping, sexual assault, assault with a weapon causing bodily harm, uttering threats, death or bodily harm, mischief under $5,000, procuring, assault, forcible confinement, obtaining sexual services for consideration, possession of a weapon for dangerous purpose, careless transportation of a firearm, unauthorized possession of a firearm without a license, possession of prohibited or restricted weapon, possession of a firearm with knowledge its possession is unauthorized, unauthorized possession of firearm in a motor vehicle, prohibition or restricted firearm with ammunition, and possession of cannabis for the purpose of selling. If all of this is indeed the same guy, and perhaps my research has turned up multiple people named Isaiah Batchew, all of the same age, it seems outrageous that he would be out and able to get in yet another shootout, this time coming close to killing yet another cop. I believe it is the overload, channeled my inner Star Wars there for a second. I believe it is the overload of these types of stories that has resulted in the second article I'm going to tie into this one. Business Vancouver writes this morning, when Research Co. began tracking the perception of Canadians on the death penalty in 2020, just slightly over half of the country's residents, 51%, expressed the desire to bring back capital punishment for murder cases. 6 years later, our collective perceptions have hardened. For the first time, we're twice as likely to find a Canadian who supports reinstating the death penalty for murder in Canada, 60%. It's even up from last year, than to talk to one who opposes its return, which is 30%, and that's down from last year. Mario Canseco is the president of Research Co., and he writes, at this point, no well-established political party has advocated for the return of capital punishment in Canada. Reinstating the death penalty would represent both a significant challenge on a constitutional level and a problem on the international stage. Still, exposure to stories related to repeat offenders have made Canadians of all ages lose faith in the justice system. The gap between carrying on with our current system and going back to the death penalty is narrowing. And I believe that Canseco is right. It is the constant drumbeat of stories like the one I led off with regarding the accused in the latest cop shooting that has more and more Canadians just saying, enough already. Get tough on crime. I'm okay with the death penalty when the evidence is overwhelming that the convicted did it, but I'm willing to give up on that and go with a system that means we get tougher on violent criminals from the get-go, from the first conviction, and that life in prison means actual life in prison. No parole, no faint hope, door slams, and it's not opening. If that's the case, I could say, all right, keep the death penalty off the table. But it's just beyond frustrating that I literally could come on here every day and give you an outrageous story from across the country of some person giving a little light tap on the wrist and sent back out onto the street to commit more crime. And I think that because that is happening, Canseco, the researcher, is right. People have just finally had enough. And I don't know why it is that that doesn't get through to established political parties, as Canseco points out. I don't think that means necessarily that a political party needs to come forth and start lobbying hard for the death penalty. I think they need to start lobbying hard for elect us and we'll actually do something about violent crime in this country. Somebody writes in by text message. You can always text or call 416-872-1010, 416-872-1010, or toll free 877-518-5151. Somebody writes in, this guy, and he's referring to the person who was arrested, this guy's a glaring example of how broken our criminal justice system is. Would love to hear Mark Carney comment. Well, Mark Carney has talked about getting tougher on crime, but nothing has happened so far. And when the conservatives had put forth bills to get tough on crime, the liberals have shot it down. And some people will say, well, yeah, but the liberals are going to have their own bill. Okay, if they want to take ideas from the conservatives and go ahead and put them in effect, it's probably frustrating for the conservatives, but if it's a good idea, it's a good idea. Just do it. Here is Mary from Toronto.
2: Good morning, Jerry. I have always thought this, even when I was in my 20s, when the dead are alive again and the injured are well, they're not in a wheelchair, the maimed can walk, then you can take the death penalty off the table. That's the only time. Like, think of Muzzo, Marco Muzzo, 3 children snuffed out their lives. The grandfather seriously injured the grandmother and the other mother, like the generations. And what about, I don't know the Italian lady's name, who had the 3 adorable little children.
1: Well, we could go, Mary, we could keep bringing up examples. That's the point. If we had one story, I don't think Marco Muzzo was a violent criminal. He was a completely irresponsible drunk driver. But we could come, if we only had 2 or 3 stories to tell, Mary, I think we wouldn't see the result that was reported this morning on more and more Canadians every year being for the death penalty. It's more about this guy we're talking about this morning who very nearly killed a cop, and I could list off all of the stuff where he's been in the news before with violent crime.
2: Well, this is what the judges should have. I don't think when you're caught with a gun in your hand, why are you ever given bail?
1: Yeah,
2: you're going to do something serious. So we have to build more prisons, unfortunately, but we can't let these violent criminals, and they're violent as soon as you put a gun in your hand.
1: Yeah, thanks for your call. I appreciate it. Somebody writes in, Muzzo doesn't deserve to die. I think Muzzo, I know the outrage that is around that story, and he could certainly have spent more time in prison, and that would have been okay with me. But he wasn't a guy out there who had a long list of criminal convictions, of violent criminal convictions. He was just an arrogant, entitled young man who drove when he shouldn't. Here is Dana from Barrie.
3: Hi, just a quick question for you. I was wondering if you thought Bill C-14 was going to make any type of an impact.
1: What? I'm not calling to mind C-14 right off the top of my head.
3: Oh, sorry. It's the new Bail and Sentencing Reform Act. It just received royal assent on June 15th and will be coming into place on July 15th.
1: Okay. And essentially, what is it supposed to do?
3: So it's going to put that reverse onus back on them to prove why they...
1: Right.
3: Quickly can't, and then stricter bail conditions as well as tougher sentencing.
1: Well, it's a major change from Trudeau's idea was the most lenient possible. That's where the judges were supposed to go. And now we're moving toward, now that you've reminded us here, we're moving toward not you automatically get bail, you tell us why you deserve it.
3: Exactly.
1: Yeah.
3: That's I'm hoping it will help.
1: Yeah, it's a step in the right direction, I think, if it helps, if it happens. Thanks, Dana. Appreciate it. Yesterday was Father's Day, so I'm going to make a complete change of direction here and have some thoughts about that, about being a father and just seeing fathers and kids yesterday, and talk about that with you coming up on News Talk 1010. It's 10:15, News Talk 1010, Time Saver Traffic.
4: Just getting through some leftover volume. Toronto Bound side of the QEW out of Stony Creek and over the Burlington Skyway. Some muggy conditions, but no live lane problems any longer. Eastbound Gardner into downtown. That's really improved. The southbound Don Valley Parkway really only jams up towards Lawrence. 401 through the city. That is looking much better. News Talk 1010 weather today up to 21 degrees. It looks like whatever showers we had will ease up by the end of the morning. Into this afternoon, we could see some sunshine, a high of 21. Right now, it's 16. 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
15: A new era, Stella?
14: Oh, game on.
15: Game?
14: You know exactly what.

0: continues.
1: So yesterday was Father's Day. I'll tell you a couple of fun stories. I got a call from my son Cooper yesterday afternoon. He said, hey, just calling to say hi on Father's Day. And I said, that's great. He said, what are you doing? I said, well, I'm watching my friend's son play baseball. And he goes, on TV? I said, my friend's son is not playing TV baseball. And my son says, well, not yet. I said, he's 43. It's just, my friends have grandchildren, okay? So that was kind of funny. And then I was coming home. I had taken my motorcycle over to the game, and then we went out for wings. And I was heading home along Airport Road, and I passed the airport. And you see people, whenever you go past the airport, you see people, the kinds of people who like to go out and watch planes land, planes take off. That's kind of a hobby for people. But in this particular case, I noted there seemed to be more than usual. Maybe I just noticed it because it was Father's Day. There seemed to be a lot of dads with small kids watching the planes land and take off. And I thought, what a cool thing. Dad and the kids spending time together at an activity I'm sure the kids think is thrilling. It didn't cost a thing. It didn't cost anything. That's just time with dad, which made me think of something that happened years and years ago with my son, Tanner, the one that I do the Flavor Files podcast with that broadcasts on Saturday nights at 7 here on News Talk 1010. He's now a chef and a restaurateur, etc. But way back when he was a kid, and we were living in Knoxville, Tennessee, and we joined a golf club. And the interesting thing about this little 9-hole par 3 golf course was adults could not be members. The only people who could be a member of the club had to be below a certain age, had to be a kid. He was probably 7 or 8, something like that. And so he was the member. Now, I was, of course, allowed to come with the member and golf. And so we did that for a while. And it was fun. And then years and years later, this is only a couple of years ago, actually, I was in Dallas, and he took me to Topgolf. Topgolf isn't really golfing. It's kind of a golf game with some AI attached to it and all kinds of stuff. It's like a big golf simulator almost. And we were having a lot of fun. And then I said, we should go golfing maybe for real. And he said, I don't like to golf. And I said, well, we belong to that club. He said, I never liked to golf. I was spending time with you. What a fabulous thing to hear as a father. That's all it takes to some degree, I think. It's just to be willing to spend the moments. You know, you take the kid to the miniature golf. You could say to the kids, all right, we're here, and they go out and do a round of miniature golf while you sit at a picnic table and do business on your phone. Well, no, get a putter, get out there and just do that, I think. So what kind of a day was it for you with the dad life? Because here's something else that happened. The city, with the amazing fortune that we are putting into World Cup, has provided a big screen opportunity at, well, it's at Yonge and Dundas. That's where. That's where they put it. And it turned into a bit of a disaster. Kareem Assad, who it seems can find every protest in this city and documents it all, was on the morning show this morning talking about it. Now, she talks about the fact that there was a protest, but this clip is just over a minute long, and it ties into the whole Father's Day thing here I'm talking about.
2: Shouldn't be that surprised. It's a regular feature on our streets. And this FanFest sort of game was no different. You had two opposing groups. A decision was made to cancel the broadcast. And then after the groups kind of dispersed, I wouldn't say they fully left, but there were fewer protesters and the situation was a bit more under control. They made the decision to play the game at the end.
3: No, okay. So didn't entirely spoil an afternoon of soccer fun.
2: Well, not exactly, but there were some people who had come there specifically to watch the game, and I'm thinking particularly of what looked like a father and two sons on Father's Day.

0: And an officer directed them to another public viewing area that was quite a distance. So they left, and after they left is when the game came back on. So, you know, some people's plans were derailed, but the show kind of went on, right?
1: Okay, so there was a dad who, again, that's an activity that dad and sons could have enjoyed that was not going to be any cost to them. Just show up at the square and watch the game and get into it with all of the other people. Exciting stuff that those kids would probably remember for the rest of their life. Yeah, I went with my dad and we did this or that. And it was disturbed by those protesters. Here, by the way, this diverts from the Father's Day part of this. But this is the thing I don't like in this city. The protesters show up, and then the protesters get what they want. That really bothers me. The simplest thing here is to just shut down the event and screw all of the nice people who showed up, who simply just wanted to watch a soccer game with their friends, with their family, whatever iteration it was, whatever group it was. And instead of getting hardcore on the protesters, sure, you have a right to protest in this country. You don't have a right to ruin an event for everybody else. If you want to stand across the street and wave your placard and yell, we'll turn the speakers up on the game, okay? How about that? But no, the easy thing to do is just shut it down, and then the protesters, I'm sure, go away feeling successful. And that doesn't need to happen. Here's a person who's responding to what I'm talking about Father's Day generally, though. Agree, saw father with two kids at a burger place at lunch. Dad was on his phone the whole time. Yeah, don't do that. I mean, I understand how it is certainly a temptation, and you've got a lot of things going on, and maybe stuff's happening at work, and that's how you pay all the bills, and blah, blah, blah. But it's so heartwarming to see when you see parents with their kids engaging. I mean, a story that probably for no reason other than it pops into my mind that I always remember is I was having breakfast by myself at a diner. And this father and son walked in, and the son was probably, I'm going to say, 5. And he had a full-on Batman outfit with the cowl and everything, this kid. And he came in with his dad, and he had breakfast, and he never took the cowl off. Like, he was completely kitted out as Batman. And God bless dad, took him out there in that outfit. And then when he was walking out, he was walking past my table. And so I said, hey, Batman. And the kid turned and looked at me, and I said, thanks for what you do for the city. And this little kid goes, you're welcome. And he walked out. I just love that story, and I'll never forget it. Although I told it to my friend, and he said the same thing happened to me. He said, I saw a kid in a full Batman outfit, and he said, I engaged like you did. And I said, hey, Batman. And the kid turned and said, I'm not Batman. My name's Robbie. All right. See how much fun you can have with little kids? Here's a text message. My youngest is a dad, and daughter is 4. Got involved in planting this season. He's in Newfoundland. She loves it and is out there watering, got the boots, getting into it. See, little kids always want to help. They want to help with every chore around the house. As soon as they get a little older, though, then they don't want to do anything. So enjoy those little moments. All right, still to come up following all my ramblings here about Father's Day, I want to talk about that story of in-house fishing by a company. I think the complaints about your company trying to trick you into clicking on an email to see if you understand phishing has gotten out of control. I work for this company. Stop treating me like a suspect. That's where I come from on that. So we'll talk about it, see if you agree or disagree. It's 10:30. News Talk 1010, Time Saver Traffic.
2: There was a collision now on the 401 westbound in the collectors just by Liverpool. At one point, it was all lanes blocked off, but it looks like crews are now allowing the right lane to get by. So hopefully that'll help the drive just a little bit heading westbound 401 out of Pickering. Once you make your way beyond that, no issue at all into Scarborough. Bit of leftover volume 401 west out through Yonge. Eastbound heavy 427 towards the 400. Still a tie up Toronto bound QEW over the Burlington Skyway. Much earlier problems long gone, but the rain certainly not helping. News Talk 1010 weather today up to 21 degrees. A mix of sun and cloud later on in the day. It looks like showers should be ending later on this morning, depending on where you are, of course. Right now, it's 16. Time saver traffic. I'm Tully Cohen. 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
1: I have a story out of Newfoundland with some people who were, well, they feel they were attacked by their own management and IT department with a fake phishing email to see if they would respond or not. And I'm going to get to that in a moment, but I do want to play you one more thing from the Dad Day stuff I was talking about a few moments ago. We got a talk back, which you can do anytime with any of the shows by listening on the iHeartRadio app, clicking on the little microphone you'll see there on the app, and just follow the directions. Here's what we got.
22: Jerry, this is Todd. My daughter is in school to be a teacher, just got married, paid for her own wedding, was supposed to work on Friday, found out last minute that she was able to come home, ran home so she could spend the evening with me, wasn't able to afford a present, but I sent her a text the next morning and said, the greatest gift you could have given me was just spending time with me. Have a great day.
1: Yeah, that's exactly it. You know, doesn't need another tie, doesn't need whatever the gift is you might want to bring. The gift is you coming through the door. No doubt about that. So here's the story as reported by CTV News. Union leaders in Newfoundland and Labrador say a cruel cybersecurity test has outraged healthcare workers across the province and may push some to an early exit. Thousands of nurses, doctors, and other workers in Newfoundland and Labrador health services received emails from the employer on Tuesday promising an extra paid day off in recognition of recent hard work, only to learn later that the email was a phishing cybersecurity test designed to trick employees. And, you know, just talking to people around here this morning, a lot of people dislike that. We go through online testing here, or not online training, rather, here at Bell Media to recognize what phishing is. And it's my understanding that is what is likely to happen after you've done that is they'll send you a fake phishing email. I handle that by never responding to management. I ignore the company email for the most part. And you know what happens? By the way, this is a bit of an aside. If you ignore the emails that come from management, mostly what happens is nothing. And then every once in a while, somebody comes to me and say, hey, didn't you get that email about the, what was that about? And then they tell me, and then we know. And that's it. So maybe they've sent me these kinds of things. David is here on the board today. David, have you had phishing testing emails sent to you by the company?
23: Like, they come through all the time. I usually check through my email, see if there's anything important, but otherwise, yeah.
1: Okay.
23: They're usually pretty obvious.
1: Oh, and then you just report it.
23: Yeah,
1: which
23: yeah.
1: Which is what you're supposed to do.
23: That's what you're supposed to do.
1: Okay. Well, I don't do anything.
23: I usually just report everything.
1: Oh, I see.
23: Yeah, cover all my bases.
1: You know, somebody sent a text message to that degree. When I get a phishing email from, well, no, it wasn't phishing. Any email I get from management, I report as a phishing. Maybe I should just start doing that. And then they'll get back to me when they really need to talk to me about something. But some people are very outraged by this. One was Laura Babcock, who was one of the panelists on the morning show this morning. Here's what she said.
24: What a tone-deaf HR department. They shouldn't be in their jobs if that's how they think you treat employees. Let's face it, this is an injured workforce in terms of they feel as though they're, you know, working very, very hard. And the last thing in the world that they need is someone testing to see how vulnerable they are to an extra day off. I mean, if you're going to offer a day off, offer it. But the worst thing you can do, whether it's with employees or with anybody else in communication, is to set an expectation and then pull something back. You know, like why trick people? Why do a trial balloon on your own workforce? It's completely unnecessary and it backfires for a reason because people are like, okay, I'm engaging with my employer. I'm not a happy employee. This is a difficult workforce situation. And what? Oh, they're offering a day off. Oh, okay. Well, there's something. Oh, wait, no, they're not offering a day off. They're just trying to mess with my head. I'd be furious too.
1: I got a text message here from someone who says, my wife had this happen and it was a fake email on a raise. Now, I thought, I wonder if I'll find anybody who's going to support this. Well, here's a text message. I mean, this is a reasonable text message here. That's how phishing campaigns work. The criminals don't care if they upset people, so you have to mimic that. I'd be happy to hear from you at 416-872-1010 if you think actually the health organization in this case or any company that sends out these phishing emails to see if their staff is up to speed on avoiding phishing campaigns are doing the right thing. I think sending out an email like you get an extra paid day off, you get a raise, sure, that's the kind of thing that the criminals would do. But it seems a step too far for me. I'll tell you what I thought of. I thought of that horror movie from, well, it would be decades and decades ago, I guess. But it was, the phone call is coming from inside the house. It was a horrible thing where this person was getting phone calls from some person threatening. There's, you know, a serial killer kind of person was loose and making the phone calls. And then it turns out the person was in the house. Not exactly sure how the technology worked of phoning from within the house to the house. But anyway, you don't have to have all the details locked down in a horror movie. But what I'm telling you is that's what it seems like to me. A person writes this text message, phishing or not, if it came from management and it offered a day off, they owe those workers a day off. Here is Calvin from Richmond Hill.
0: Hi there. My company tried this recently, different things to different people, but mine was something about having to sign up for some new online thing for our benefits. And the red flag was that it was had to have been done in the next day or two. And our company has this habit of sending you 400,000 emails over a two-month period about a change coming up.
1: Yeah.
0: This is going to occur in August. This is going to occur in August. And it just inundated with these. And I thought, yeah, this has got to be phishing because there was no pre-warning about it.
1: Well, so did you get caught up at all in clicking on one and the company said you shouldn't have done that?
0: A few years back, I remember them doing something, and it said, oh, you shouldn't have done this.
1: Uh-huh.
0: And I just wanted to see what screen it would show when
1: you caught it. All right.
0: But,
1: Thanks very much, Calvin. I did actually talk with the manager about the fact that, you know, I don't respond to a lot of these things because I don't know what I might be responding to. And I worry about that. And I was told you're actually better off there if we, you know, because if they really, really are trying to get a hold of me, they'll do so one way or another. Here is Ben from Toronto.
2: Hey, good morning, Jerry. I've been listening to this topic since John Moore was bringing it up this morning. And first of all, it benefits us personally if we know how to learn to avoid phishing. So people should take that away. It's not just a work benefit, but it's a personal life benefit. But what I've noticed throughout the morning is this really the level of people's resiliency? Like people calling in saying, oh, I'm mentally abused and assaulted by this, and I'm aggrieved, and I was hurt by this. Are we kidding? These are adults at a workplace how else are you supposed to test people for phishing and scams if you don't try to trick them? Just like you're that person who texted in. The criminals don't care.
1: Yeah,
2: and I can't believe at the low level of resiliency that people have. That they're hurt by this.
1: Well, I think you made good comments. You're fair. Too many people are snowflakes. I get that. But at the same time, maybe there's another way you could test it rather than sending what seems to be a company benefit. We're going to give you a raise. We're going to give you a day off. There must be some other thing they could send.
2: You're asking IT people, engineers and computer nerds to be sympathetic and empathetic to people's feelings. Like, this is silliness, the amount of time spent on people's feelings.
1: All right. Thanks very much for your call. Here is Peter from Toronto.
3: Hey, Jer. My company used to do this. First of all, anything sent by the IT department did get HR approval. It didn't come from HR. But usually in those emails, and it's hard to know with this one because we're not seeing it, there's something so bonehead about it, like a spelling mistake or just something so obvious. It's almost like a Darwin test.
1: Uh-huh.
3: So I don't think it's too harsh. I think it's a rough world out there. And as the previous caller said, people should be trained on this stuff. Like, you know, come on, brush it off, drive on. But
1: yeah,
3: what it tells me, Jared? It tells me those people, it's like the straw that broke the camel's back. I don't think, you know, a happy place of employment, this is going to upset a lot of people. These are overworked people and at the edge, you know.
1: Maybe that's it. I think, Peter, if actually I got one that purported to be giving me a raise and I clicked on it and they said, hey, that was a phishing scam, I'd probably just go, yeah, okay, whatever. I'll try to be more careful. I wouldn't break down in tears, that's for sure. Okay, thanks very much for your call. Appreciate the conversation on all of that. Coming up, the federal government is cutting back on how much therapy they will pay for devastated refugees. So we'll see how you respond to that coming up next on News Talk 1010. It's 10:45, News Talk 1010, Time Saver Traffic.
4: Still finding problems on the 401 westbound in the collectors just by Liverpool. It's now just one left lane that remains blocked because of a collision. At one point, it was all lanes, so just a bit of a tie-up just behind it. 401 westbound, no issue at all. A bit of volume left over past the 404 out through Bayview. Eastbound on the 401, still heavy from south of Pearson towards the 400. Eastbound Gardner, some volume in towards the downtown core. Should also mention eastbound 401 just beyond Mississauga Road. It looks like the transfer lanes are now blocked off because of a collision. News Talk 1010 weather today going up to 22 degrees. There is still a chance of showers throughout this morning in towards this afternoon. It looks like it will be clearing. Right now it is 17 degrees. You're the reason Sunnybrook targets tumors in real time and why a stroke is reversed in 10 minutes. Give today at yourthereason.ca.
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1: So Ford Fest didn't go quite as it often does. There were many more protesters there than normally happens, and then maybe an AI trick played by the conservatives. So I'm going to talk to Sabrina Nanji from the Queen's Park Observer about that and some other things when she joins me on Party for Two at 11:05, brought to you by Kotak Law, your long-term disability lawyers. This story popped up this morning, and it's from the CBC. When the federal government introduced supplemental health care co-payments for asylum seekers and refugee claimants earlier this spring, it also quietly brought in a 10-hour yearly cap on mental health sessions for them. Mental health practitioners have been lobbying for a reversal since, with limited success. No cap previously existed, meaning both groups have lost a system of potentially unlimited mental health sessions virtually overnight. Traumatized refugees might not be the best place to start cutting back on government expense, but here's the problem, and the government created this, especially as Trudeau was prime minister, and maybe now with Carney, they're trying to fix some of this damage, and that is that I think people in this country, to very large degrees, have lost faith in the immigration and refugee system, because it was not managed under Trudeau. It was let everybody and anybody in. It was, in fact, ridiculous. And Prime Minister Carney, when he first came along, admitted that. He said, we've got to get this back under control. When you've got a situation where people are coming in here on a student visa, what's your reason to come to Canada? I want to come and study. And I'll pay these high fees to come in. Tuition is higher for foreign students. And then they get here, and then they claim refugee status. Well, that doesn't make any sense. To me, that's one of those things where, no, we don't need an investigation. It's just an automatic no. You came here as a student. You're either going to go to school or you're going to go home. Okay? That's not a traumatized refugee. If somebody comes in here from a war zone, and this is how it's supposed to work, you come in from a war zone or real danger to your life and liberty simply because of who you are, Canada has always over-delivered from anything I've ever read in terms of the number of refugees we'll bring in against our population size. So we've always been very giving in that regard as a country. But then it got totally out of control under Trudeau. And so I think people are sick and tired of hearing that you can basically just come to this country, call yourself a refugee, and get benefits the average person who has lived their entire lives in this country can't get. I mean, I don't know what kind of benefits you have for you at work, but can you get unlimited mental health sessions paid for by somebody else? And there may be people who need a lot of help when they come in as refugees. But I think that what happened is the government ruined the sympathy and the empathy. People are writing in, too many loopholes. Another person thinks I'm missing the point. A traumatized refugee is one that wasn't given a detached million-dollar home with a new BMW and a guaranteed monthly income without working. See, that's kind of facetious, but I think there's a belief generally along that line that you know, I've had people for years now, I'll get text messages that are along these lines. Maybe I should just declare myself a refugee and stop paying taxes and get everything given to me. Maybe I should just do that. Well, that kind of cynicism and anger doesn't come from nowhere. Here's another text message that reads, I've heard of Americans coming up to Canada claiming refugee status and getting a free heart operation. That's a thing that's been ongoing. No one coming here from the United States should be able to claim refugee status. Refugee from where? Idaho. Well, you're going back. Well, you need an No. We don't need an investigation. That's where you're from. You're going back. We're done. Here's Adam from Niagara.
8: Hi. So I agree with you that this has gotten out of control, but the people who are, there's always a certain segment of the population that believes the right amount of immigrants is zero, and those people will always be, and this has been forever. And the other thing is, no minister of immigration has ever become prime minister. It is the end of your political career. So I never understand why anyone takes the job.
1: Okay, but you may be right that there are some people who think the proper number of immigrants and refugees is zero. But yeah. I don't think that's the common view in Canada. And I think if you and I had been talking about this 10 years ago, we'd been having a different conversation. Do you disagree with me that Trudeau screwed this up so badly that there probably will be some refugees who need help and they won't get it now?
8: Yes, I do agree with that.
1: So, you know, unfortunately, when you screw things up, there are victims, you know.
8: Yeah.
1: I appreciate your call. I think that is what has happened here. Another person writes, text message, why should we care? Why should we pay if they went through trauma? Not our problem. Well, okay, that would be from the zero refugee program. But again, we weren't having this same conversation not that many years ago. There would have been people who would feel that way, who would be zero immigration is what we need. They're wrong because people aren't having enough babies. If you young people would just get with it, do I have to need to describe to you how that's done? Because I have 5 kids, so I figured it out. Here is Ian.
13: Hey, Jerry, thanks for taking my call. You know, I think there's a general frustration from people like me who probably aren't as big enough of a, you know, a voting block to matter, but you know, everything is directed towards families or people that are lower income. You know, I'm a single father of a non-dependent, and I'm a tradesperson who makes too much money to qualify for any type of grant. The only thing I seem to qualify for is giving my taxes over to give to other people that don't want to do anything to advance themselves.
1: You know, there's a lot of research, Ian, that shows that if you have taxes at a reasonable rate and people believe they're getting the services for their taxes, they don't mind paying taxes. But I think people feel like we are overtaxed, the money is wasted, we're being abused by fake refugees and immigrants. And just like I talked about at the top of the show, with more and more Canadians believe that we need to bring back the death penalty because more and more Canadians feel we are abused by an uncaring justice system that turns the violent back onto the street, people more and more are just saying, I've had enough of this.
13: Yeah, and that, you know, that's a bad trend because, you know, as a younger person, I believed in the death penalty. And then I thought, you know, it's not really good because, you know, it costs so much to put these people to death. They spend so much time on, you know, and then I just became someone that went, you know what? We make mistakes and I really don't want to make that decision. So I'll leave that up to God. But these are the things that happen, though, when the Justice Department appears to not be a justice department and just be a correctional service where they think they can cure, you know, people that can't be cured of their criminal wants and beings.
1: Yeah. Thanks very much for your call, Ian. When these things bubble up like this, when there's a great degree of anti-immigration sentiment, anti-refugee sentiment, anger about the justice system, it doesn't come from nowhere. It's not just the cranks who think this way. 2/3 of Canadians now are saying we need the death penalty. People are sick and tired of the fake refugees. And then, unfortunately, you have some people who may well qualify, and they won't be given any help. Coming up, it's Party for Two with Sabrina Nanji from the Queen's Park Observer on News Talk 1010.
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24: Good morning, I'm Stuart McGinn. Skies will clear into this afternoon. Right now it's still mostly cloudy with some spots of rain across the GTA, and it's 17 degrees. The forecast after the news. The province has unveiled new educational standards for high school students, putting much more weight on exams. A man is in custody after firing multiple shots at a Peel police officer, and the Toronto Marlies are celebrating their Calder Cup win today. Details on these and other stories coming up, but first, News Talk 1010, Time Saver Traffic.
4: 401 eastbound, the transfer is just beyond Mississauga Road, now completely blocked off because of a collision. So just a brief tie-up on the approach. Westbound 401 out by James Snow Parkway, there is a stall. The HOV lane is out. As for the 401 through the city, not much else going on. South Parkway, still a bit of a tie-up heading down towards Lawrence. Traffic brought to you by the Stouffville Strawberry Festival this Friday through Sunday. The sweetest weekend of the summer is free to attend. Visit strawberryfestival.ca for details. Time Saver Traffic, I'm Tully Cohen. Your next update at 11:15 on News Talk 1010 Toronto.
24: The Ford government has unveiled new educational standards for high school students across the province this morning. Starting in the fall, the province says exams will soon count for at least 20% of a final grade in several key subjects, including math, English, and science. Officials say the change will bring greater consistency to grading and provide clearer guidelines for calculating final course marks. In grades 11 and 12, exams for math, English, and science would account for a quarter of a student's mark. The announcement was made as the province also said this morning it's providing up to $60 million in new funding to launch a digital learning platform for grades 1 through 12, providing new supports to both students and teachers. A man with previous firearms prohibitions against him has been charged for allegedly shooting at Peel Police in Mississauga yesterday. It happened along Torbram Road as officers were conducting proactive patrols, but despite several shots being fired, the officer was not hit. CTV's Janice Golding has the latest.
31: 24-year-old Isaiah Bachu of Brampton has been charged with discharging a firearm with intent and possession of a restricted or loaded prohibited firearm.
32: It's so sad. They're in the line of duty and they're getting killed. I've been in all my life in Toronto. I've never heard so many in such a short period of time.
33: It's sad because they're just going to work trying to take care of their families. Sometimes it's not worth the pay and the stress that you take home with you knowing that you might not come home.
34: The OPPA admits these attacks and losses are taking a toll on morale.
35: The policing community is in mourning, but they're still out there every single day.
24: The shooting comes after last week's funeral for OPP Constable Tarun Bali and the funeral for Toronto Police Constable Mark Pinizzotto that is set for this Wednesday. To the UK, where Prime Minister Keir Starmer has announced he will resign. His support within the ruling Labour Party was plummeting following reports that he knew his ambassador to the US had ties to convicted sex offender Jeffrey Epstein. He announced plans today to step aside following a summertime election.
36: The question my party is asking now is whether I am best placed to lead us into the next general election. I have heard the answer of my parliamentary party to that question. and I accept that answer with good grace.
24: Starmer had served as UK Prime Minister since 2024. His replacement will become Britain's seventh PM in the last 10 years. And back here at home in sports, the Toronto Marlies are celebrating their Calder Cup victory today. The team inviting fans to celebrate with them at Real Sports Bar and Grill with an event starting this hour. The Marlies won the Calder Cup in five games over the Chicago Wolves. It's the team's second ever championship. Their first win was back in the 2017-18 season. It is one more reason to be excited about the future for the Toronto Maple Leafs. The team is also readying for Friday's NHL draft with the first overall pick. You can tap into breaking news anywhere. Keep in touch by downloading the CTV News app. News Talk 1010 weather, mainly cloudy skies with a dissipating chance of showers into this afternoon. We'll get up to a high today of 21 degrees and then clear out of the clouds and the rain by tonight with a low down to 12 degrees. Sunshine is on the way tomorrow with a high of 25 degrees. It'll also be sunny with a high of 25 on Wednesday. Right now, it's mostly cloudy and 16.
0: It's a culinary competition of global proportions. 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
8: This is the sound of everything Maya owns. 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Maya came to Covenant House when she had nowhere else to go. Here, she isn't lost, troubled, or broken. She's a poet and a dreamer, determined to make sure her little brother never has to call a park bench home. Covenant House, home of the unbreakable.

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1: So one way to advertise your business, if you don't have a big advertising budget, is to just print up some business cards or a little flyer and just walk them around the neighborhood and stick them in people's mailboxes or doorways or whatever. And I'm going to tell you one I got on Friday, and I really don't like it, and as a result, want to talk about it. But, you know, I was just talking to Sabrina Nanji, and we were talking about Ford Fest and how OPSU showed up in purple T-shirts and screamed and yelled and did the best they could to ruin a good time on the part of everybody else who just wanted to have a hot dog or a hamburger and maybe listen to a couple of speeches and see what the premier had to say, get a photo, that kind of thing. And I said, just sort of off the top of my head to Sabrina, I hadn't thought about it ahead of time, that I wonder what OPSU would think if somebody showed up at one of their events. And then I wondered, what kind of events do they have? So I did a quick Google here. Oh, they put on picnics on Labor Day, and they announced where it's going to be and where the park is. And so I wonder how they would react to the OPSU picnic on Labor Day, where they're all going to be proud of themselves because they think they're the only working people in the world. That's what they call themselves, union people, is working people, as though the rest of us paying taxes are not working people. But that said, what if some organization got together of people and they put together T-shirts that said, a real working person, and then they showed up and crashed an OPSU picnic on Labor Day and screamed and yelled and ate all the food? How would that go over with OPSU? I guess OPSU would have to say, well, I guess that's fair. Protest is protest. So it's okay to come and ruin our Labor Day picnic. I guess that's what they'd have to say, you know, if they have any kind of consistency and aren't hypocritical. All right, here is the card that I received stuck in my door when I got home on Friday. It's red and yellow and dark blue on one side.

0: Very dramatic. An incredible amount of writing on this little card. Along the top, it says astrologer and spiritual healer, psychic reader. Passed from generation to generation. Palm reading, face reading, horoscope. 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Voodoo, obeya, generation curses, evil spirits, butu, I think that is, witchcraft, bad luck, etc. Solves problems like business, love, marriage, husband, wife, children, sickness, depression, court, jealousy, personal, etc. And that's just on one side of the card. There's a lot more stuff like that on the other side of the card. Keep in mind that it also says on here, I had said this to somebody here, and they said, well, yeah, but that's just, they always say for entertainment purposes. No, that doesn't say that. This card does not say that. It says, in fact, on the other side of the card, 100% removal of black magic and gives protection. 100% guarantee. I hate this. I hate this because it's a scam. How do you think a so-called psychic can take a storefront on a major street? There's one not far from where I live on Queensway. And there's a sign out there like $10 for a reading. You can't make a living doing that. $10 for a reading, whoever decides to walk in off the street. I don't know who that person is because I don't go in there. But I know how this works. It's not about the $10. Maybe you would walk in, get a $10 reading, and walk away and say, that was fun. Okay, you're not the one they were looking for. The $10 reading is to get you in there to figure out who the person is. We can maybe get $50,000 off. That's what is happening there. And I was researching this over the weekend and came upon a guy who was doing this kind of research in Edmonton, and I have to tell you what he did. It's hard for me to play the video because it goes all over the place, but this is what I got out of it. This guy was going to, in fact, he showed the business card of the person he was going to go visit. It's almost exactly like the one I have here. I guess there's a template for psychics on how to put their card together. So he called up and he made an appointment and it was $50. So he found a picture of himself when he was about 8 years old. And he cobbled together using AI two pictures, each one him with a woman. They're actresses that he found online. They're not the best known actresses in the world, but they're actresses who've done movies and TV and stuff. And he went in, he claimed the picture of himself when he was 8 was his nephew, Timmy, who's missing. And the pictures of the two women were that he had these two women he was dating and he needed to make a decision on which one was right for him. And that's, he showed up with the, paid the $50. Got a bunch of stuff about little Timmy, that Timmy was actually going to be okay when we return. See, if you really actually were what you claim to be as an astrologer and a spiritual healer and a psychic reader and you know all, you'd say, well, that's a picture of you when you were 8. Don't give me that. These are pictures of you with actresses. No, it was all, oh, well, Timmy's going to be okay. And then it was, well, this one points at the one girl. She's this and this and this and this and this. So the other one is this and this and this, and she's better for you. He had no idea who these women were. But here's the payoff of this whole thing. He paid $50. He had a secret camera. You were made aware of everything that was happening in there. Very quickly, it became this. This is a lot. You're going to need a major prayer session here. That's $450. And that major prayer session was not going to happen until he had literally transferred the $450. So that was an attempt to make $500 off him in one day. And here's, I don't know whether he's gone back. But do you think that ends? Do you think the guy gets the $500 and then says, your life's going to be great, everything's fine, it's all going to work out now, all the best to you? No, I think there's going to be another $500 session. Or maybe let's go for $1,500 and see how much money we can take off this guy. That's what's happening. I think it is evil. I think if you went out on the street advertising that you were selling a product like the old style snake oil salesman, you're going to sell a product, drink this, and your health will return. I think the government would do something about that. I don't know why the government doesn't do something about this. It's a business that exists to steal all your money. They are scam artists. They are horrible people. I don't understand why this is allowed to continue. Now, jumping back to what I was talking about on protests, you have something you want to say about that, John?
1: No, good morning, Jerry. I wanted to talk about this this psychic thing with you.
0: Oh, okay.
1: So, quick story. As you well know, I'm in the private investigation business, and we had a client of ours not long ago, and I'll try to hurry this up a little bit, but this one of these individuals took $75,000 from my client under the pretenses of healing his sick daughter. So he took advantage of my client when he's most vulnerable. We were able to get the individual charged, and believe it or not, there is a charge under the criminal code called practicing witchcraft. And if you look it up, you'll find it. There was a Toronto Sun article done on this particular case, and thankfully in this case, we were able to get all the client's money back for him. But it's exactly what they did. They reeled him in on the one visit, and then took advantage of him when he's most vulnerable, on the sickness of his daughter, on the heels of his daughter being very sick, and he actually believed that this gentleman was curing his daughter, and wasn't the case at all. She was actually seeking help.
0: How much money was it, John?
1: $75,000.
0: And you were able to get that back?
1: Well, I'll tell you what happened in the end. We had some great police officers from Toronto Police work on the case, and this guy was taken into custody, and as a condition of any deals made with the courts, the condition was that his family send back that money, put it into an account with the Toronto Police Service, and he got all his money back, $75,000.
0: Okay. Nice.
1: But, I mean, this just goes to show you, and you're right, you're absolutely right. Most of it is a scam, and they take advantage of people. So
0: thanks, John. Appreciate the call. Somebody writes into me, Jerry, did you get stung by a psychic? You seem incredibly exercised about it. No, I have never been stung by a psychic, and I won't be, because I've known right from the beginning that it was all a scam. The great magician Houdini was stung by a psychic and then spent part of the rest of his career actually busting these people, because he was stung by a psychic who made him believe that he could be put back in touch with his recently deceased mother. I mean, I'm exercised about it. Look, when I get upset about things, it doesn't have to be because it happened to me. There are too many people who think that maybe the person who wrote me the text is this kind of person. You don't care about anything unless it happened to you. I actually care about people who are taken advantage of through their depression, through desperation, whatever it is that's going on in their life. Like John just said, your child's sickness. It bothers me that people prey on the innocent in that way. It doesn't have to be because I'm involved. Don't you care about other people? This is News Talk 1010. It's 11:30. 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
2: 401 eastbound in the Collectors, just beyond Mississauga Road. It is two left lanes that are still blocked off with a collision. It looks like the transfers have reopened. Eastbound 401 in the Express through Bayview. New problems. It's a stall taking out the left lane. The westbound 401 looks good out of Durham through Scarborough and in towards the middle of the city. A bit of volume left over eastbound on the Gardner in towards the downtown core. News Talk 1010 weather up to 21 degrees today. Chance of a shower still in towards this afternoon, but some sun clearing later on in the day. Right now, it's 16. Time Saver Traffic, I'm Tully Cohen. 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
24: Is Jerry Agar.
0: I guess it's inevitable I got some of the feedback I got when I was talking about the psychic scammers, and people want to compare this to religion. So I'm going to just take 1 minute or so here with this and then move to the next topic. But yes, are there, some people wrote to me, what's the difference between a televangelist who's trying to rip people off for money? Nothing. There's no difference. They are horrible people. There was a guy who was busted by the Amazing Randy who would put on these big revival meetings, and then he would bring people up and he would purport to heal them, and he knew all about them. And he, the Amazing Randy, revealed what kind of a scam it was. They had one person getting information from the mark, so to speak, and then through a speaker and into his ear, they were giving the televangelist or the evangelist guy the information that he needed, and they were ripping people off and claiming to be Christian healers. That's just as bad, okay? But I want to read you this text message I got. Jerry, I just drove past a place that tells you that you were born evil, that you have to repent or you could spend eternity burning for being born. And they want 10% of what you make for life. No legitimate church demands anything from you. If you join a church and wish to contribute, then you can do so. I can't tell you how many times I've been in church and heard we're going to take up an offering. If you're new here today, please do not feel obligated to contribute anything. If you walk into a church and talk to a legitimate religious leader about problems you have in your life, they will help you and they will demand no money. No money. Don't make the comparison that those are the same. For those scam artists, televangelist people, or tent revival people who are ripping people off, no, they're no different than the psychics. They just, instead of claiming to be able to cure black magic, they claim some kind of Christian affiliation, but it's certainly not a Christian thing. All right, moving on. There's a change that the provincial government is putting in place, Bill 60. The CBC reports on this. Tenants accused of overdue rent will have to pay half to bring up other complaints at Ontario hearings. Bill 60 would require money to be put down before a tenant makes a case that they are not in arrears, and advocates on behalf of tenants are all exercised about this. And they write in the CBC, the change is one of several ushered in by the province and Bill 60 that lawyers and advocates say will make life harder for tenants accused of being in arrears. I think this comes from too long in this province have people been able to get away with being leeches, basically, ticks on the landlord, just paying nothing, and the landlord and tenant board, we've talked many times on the show here, is completely useless, and they don't do anything about it. If you have legitimate complaints with your landlord, and many people do have legitimate complaints with their landlord, one of the things you're not allowed to do is to just stop paying rent. So then you feel you've lost your leverage, I guess. But what's the way I would do this, I think, is I wouldn't have the tenant who is in a fight with the landlord have to give the landlord half the money right up front. I would have them have to put that money into escrow or whatever you call it with the landlord tenant people. Okay, the landlord says you owe 3 months' rent. And you say you're not going to pay your rent because, well, we don't care why, because, first of all, you have to put a month and a half rent into this account, which we will protect. And if we decide that the landlord is at fault, you'll get your money back, maybe. And if we decide that you, in fact, don't have a legitimate complaint, that money goes to your landlord, and then you're going to have to get back up to speed on your rent. That seems like a fair way to go here, because up to now, I don't think that the provincial government really has done a whole lot to help landlords who are victimized by these people, many of whom I think are just scam artists who go and live in one place for as long as they can get away with it and don't pay rent. And then, following that, find another place and don't pay rent. Even if what they've done is put up first month, last month ahead, that's just 2 months' rent. And if it takes 6 to 8 months to get the person out of there, they win as far as they're concerned. So what seems fair to you? 416-872-1010, 416-872-1010 for calls and texts. And you can call me toll-free at 877-518-5151, 518-5151, as to whether or not you agree with the people who say that the province is going too far here, or is this the kind of thing that actually has to happen? We're going to have to see some responsibility on the part of tenants as well. I've always found it fairly easy to have a good relationship with a landlord. I mean, I've been a homeowner. I've also been a renter. And I don't know. I guess I've never actually rented in a place that had a horrible, horrible landlord. But I always pay my rent when due, first of the month. That's it. Now, had I been in a circumstance where all of a sudden I couldn't pay the rent, then maybe I'd have to have a conversation with the landlord, but I would try pretty hard to work it out. Here is Alex.
1: Hey, let me preface this by saying I'm not a property owner. I never have been, but I have been a tenant, and I don't think it should be half. I think that the tenant should have to pay 100% of the rent into the tribunal. And then when the tribunal makes the decision, then whoever's supposed to get the money gets it. The half measures, I don't think are correct. And this is way past due because people have been getting away with some pretty nefarious stuff for quite a long time.
0: Look, I can't argue with you on that. The only reason I said half is because that's what the government had said, that you're going to have to put up half before you can file your complaint. But if you want to say it should be 100%, I don't have a problem with that.
1: Oh, yeah, I'm sorry if I came across that way. No, I know this was a diktat from the government, and it wasn't a figure that you pulled out of the air.
0: Right. Okay, thanks very much for your call. Rent is due. And if you have a problem with the landlord, then you should be able to file a complaint. Perhaps if the money goes into an escrow account and the landlord is not getting the money, the landlord would be more exercised toward trying to get an agreement worked out here. But it also has to be that it doesn't take almost a year to work it out. That's one of the large problems with the landlord and tenant board, is even if they're well-meaning here, they've gotten themselves in a position now where they're so far behind that it's very hard to get any kind of hearing, I think. Darren writes in, 100% of the rent should be put in trust, and that gives the landlord incentive to do the work. Yeah, I agree. Because rent is due. Now, here's another text message. My wife and I are becoming landlords for the first time on July 15th next month. She is scared hopeless from all the horror stories. But I took the precaution of vetting the people by hiring a real estate company to vet these people for us. And they get to collect the first month's rent as their payment. And that's giving my wife and I some peace. Well, I hope that the real estate agent then can do the due diligence and get you the right people. I mean, when I went looking for a place a few months ago, we lived in a big house in Etobicoke. And then slowly, as happens with people, one goes off to university, another one goes off to university, then the dog died. And then, I'm not trying to make a sob story here, it's just you become empty nesters and you look around and go, do we really need this big place? No, we don't. And so out of there and into a smaller place, and it was through a real estate agent. Guess which one? David, can you guess which real estate agency I work with?
2: Does it start with an F and end with Anklio?
0: Yeah, pretty good guess right off the top. But I could tell that as I went into some places and looked around, that concern was there. Who have we got here? Who's trying to rent our place? There was great concern of whether or not they were going to get paid on a regular basis. And it was actually the real estate people from both sides of the equation, actually. My person from Frank Leo, Stephanie, and the agent who was working on behalf of the people now, my landlord, were going back and forth about, am I a person of any kind of character that they can trust? And I can understand why they wanted that done. And, of course, if you are a person who's thinking of becoming a landlord, somebody writes in here with their advice, do Airbnb. It's better. All right, coming up on the show, do you know who Zarna Garg is? She's a comic. She's an immigrant. Talks a lot about that. She's in the United States. She's Indian. But she did a post over the weekend that had nothing to do with any of that, about being an immigrant, about being a comedian, except for the fact that she was just trying to buy some clothing for a TV appearance. And basically, she's talking about what has perhaps become worse and worse over the last number of years. And that's just basic customer service from people you're trying to give money to. So I want to talk about that coming up. It's 11:45. News Talk 1010, Time Saver Traffic.
4: One minor issue on the 401 eastbound in the express out by Bayview. Left lane blocked off with a stalled vehicle. So there is a bit of a tie up from Young, mainly in the express lanes. Once you get past this issue, it's wide open. Westbound 401 also wide open out of Durham through Scarborough and beyond the 404. Bit of leftover volume as well. 401 east from south of Pearson towards the 400. Also eastbound Gardner, a bit slow into downtown, but no live lane issues. News Talk 1010 weather, still a chance of shower. This morning into this afternoon, we could see some sun, a high of 21 degrees. 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
0: So on Instagram, one of the people I follow is a comedian named Zarna Garg. She's Indian. She's an immigrant to the United States. And she talks a lot in her comedy about the disconnect between the beliefs that she has in her life, growing up first in India and then coming as an immigrant to the United States, and her kids, who are American. They're born in America and they have different sentiments. And so she talks about that disconnect, and she's very funny with it. You know, for instance, her daughter was graduating college and said, well, I'm going to go and travel in Europe for 6 weeks. Why? Well, to find myself. Well, good news, I found you, and I'll go get a job. Like, that's the kind of thing she does. But she put out a post over the weekend that didn't have anything to do with her comedy, except that she was on a trip to get some clothing for some appearances she had to make. But other than that, it was basically she wasn't doing a comedy bit. She was talking about the frustration that consumers sometimes have with people who seem not to care whether or not you spend money in their establishment. Here's the first part of what she said.
36: I went shopping recently for outfits for a bunch of appearances that I'm getting ready for. And Zoya and I, my daughter, walked into a store in the middle of a work day thinking, let's just pop in and see if they have something. We were almost ready to check out and we realized that the one sweater that we needed, they had didn't have in the right size. And so they would have needed to call for it from another store in Manhattan to either their store or to our house so that I could wear it for the appearance the next day that I wanted. And in the meantime, my daughter, trying to be helpful, was like, oh, mom, I can help figure it out. And immediately, three grown salespeople whose only job it is to sell look at her and go, yeah, you know how to Uber courier things, right? Why don't you do it?
0: All right. So she further explains why she had a problem with that approach.
36: And I had a moment of thinking, do I want to support this business? Do I want to give my money to a business that sees no desire to help me? Okay. All right. You know, in that moment, I decided, you know what? Let me just take a minute. And my daughter and I left. And of course, three doors down, there was another store where we saw a few more nice things. And they were so excited to have us. They gave us a little bit of a discount. But more importantly, they helped us. They had literally a tailor on set that they were like, we're going to get this altered and ready for your appearance tomorrow. We're going to drop it off to your house. We were so happy to spend the money. They were so happy to do business with us. I really had a moment of clarity that, why do I get emotional? I'm a brown woman who gets emotional about everything. I don't need to. Sometimes to protect my peace, I can just act like a white lady and just smile and just ghost the other person.
0: Just ghost the other person is what she said there, in case that faded out on you. But, I hear from people all the time, and I experience it myself. There certainly is a level of sort of disregard for the customer. I have to imagine maybe those three people that were in the store as salespeople are not working on a commission of any kind. They get paid whether you buy anything or not, and so they may not care. They didn't want to put any effort into it. It's to the point that when you get great customer service, it stands out. But great customer service ought to be automatic, wouldn't you think? I mean, I don't work in a clothing store, but I think a lady walking in and within a matter of a few minutes deciding to spend $2,700 in your store seems like a pretty good customer to me. Zarina Garg has become successful. She wants to look her best when she goes on TV shows. And so I guess she has the money for that. And she knows that showing up looking a certain way contributes to her career. And so that's what she's trying to do. I think if I worked at a clothing store, I would hope I'd be like the people at the second store, which would be, not only are you going to buy from us, you're going to wear this stuff on a television show. Like, I want this to go as well as possible, even though it's unlikely that the store is going to get credit. Sometimes that happens. But a person is due some high level of service and respect, I think, just simply because you came to the store. Now, I guess it's not surprising that I would get some people who are giving blowback on the fact that she brought up the white lady. I'll act like a white lady. I think what she meant by that is, she also said, I'm a brown woman. I think what she was saying is, maybe minorities are used to not being treated as well. Doesn't mean they accept it. But she's saying, I'm just not going to tolerate this. So that's what I felt that she meant by that. I think if I thought that Zarina Garg was giving racist material, I wouldn't bring it to the show. But I agree with her in the larger extent. I know I told this story once before, but I'll tell it again. And that is my computer went down. I could not get that thing to do anything. I'm pressing the button that's supposed to turn it on and nothing is happening. And when I can't get the computer to come on because I'm pressing the start button, the extent of my computer knowledge has been exhausted. I don't know what to do. Well, did you reboot it? I can't reboot it. I can't turn it on. So I finally just decided that, well, I guess I need a new computer. And I have what I've backed up, but other than that, I may lose some stuff here. So I went to a computer store, and I found a young man to help me, and we went through, what are you looking for? What do you want to do? I wasn't looking for the greatest computer in the world, and I found a laptop that I thought was pretty cool for my budget, and I said, okay, fine, I'll take it. And we walked up to the cash register, and just as he was about to ring it in, I said, by the way, let me ask you this. And I had brought my old computer with me in a bag, and I pulled it out, and I said, is, or what was about to be my old computer, my current computer. And I told him what happened, but I said, look, is there any way, do you think you or some tech people, and I'll pay for it, could find some way to get information off this computer into my new one? And he said, well, let me see it. And he takes it and he flips it open and he did a few things on it. And all of a sudden the computer opened up. And he said to me, while he stood next to the cash register, you don't need a new computer. I said, well, why did this happen? He said, you know what it probably was? One of those automatic download things that you get. Something glitch happened and it shut your computer down. And here's what you have to do to reopen it when that happens. But the thing was, there, I said, do you work on commission? And he said, yes. And I said, write down your name and your phone number. And I'm going to keep that piece of paper because someday I will need a new computer and I won't get one before I talk to you. I have that piece of paper. Who knows? By the time I need a new computer, he might be doing something completely different. I'll call and he doesn't have that phone number, or he's now living in Utah and it's joined a commune or something. But if he's still in the computer business, he gets my business. Because, I mean, that's a guy I can trust. But to me, that is exceptional customer service. Somebody remembers the complaints that I made about trying to get customer service when buying a knife. Yeah, some kitchen things that I've tried to buy, I've had some problems. So, that said, I just think there has been a devolution, so to speak. I think people used to be more eager to have you do business with them. And I do realize, by the way, there is a difficulty too, and a frustration if you work in a brick and mortar store these days, because they are mistreated from time to time, and maybe way too often, by people who come in, look at the product, test the product, make sure it's what they want, and then they walk out of the store and go online and find Amazon or something that can ship it to them cheaper. And that's taking advantage of the store in a way that is unfair as well. This is News Talk 1010.
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17: Good afternoon. I'm Heather Seaman. Mostly cloudy right now and 17 degrees. Keep that umbrella handy. Still a chance for some more showers this afternoon. The complete forecast after the news. Ottawa announces the passing of the Bail and Sentencing Reform Act. Health officials warning about a measles exposure. And a legendary music mogul is dead. Details on these and other stories coming up. But first, here's Time Saver Traffic.
18: Well, there is a closure of the westbound 407 ramp to the QEW in Burlington. That's because of an early morning collision, but there's really no serious delay behind it, but just something worth noting. Eastbound QEW in towards Mississauga, a bit of volume towards the 427. Eastbound 401 in the express out by Bayview had the left lane out with a stall, slow from Yonge. Time Saver Traffic, I'm Tully Cohen. Your next update at 12:15 on News Talk 1010 Toronto.
17: Federal Justice Minister Sean Fraser, Brampton Mayor Patrick Brown, and other officials are in Brampton this hour to announce the passing of Bail and Sentencing Reform Act.
3: Of course, as the mayor indicated, Bill C-14, the Bail and Sentencing Reform Act, has now become law in Canada. This is a direct response to the concerns that we heard from communities across this country who said that they wanted to see more action when it came to home invasions, when it came to auto theft, when it came to violent extortion that they're witnessing in their communities, when they see sexual assaults, when they see episodes of drug trafficking or human trafficking. It needs to stop.
17: We'll have more on this story in the next hour. Police say a woman wanted in connection with a homicide in North York just over a week ago has turned herself in. Police say 32-year-old Eric Safar was assaulted before he was struck and killed by a vehicle outside his home near Keel and Wilson on Sunday, June 14th. Investigators say Safar was struck after a fight broke out between a large group of people. Today, police announced that 25-year-old Jennifer Ola is charged with second-degree murder. That's the same charge laid against 23-year-old Richard Ola and 18-year-old Milan Babos. Toronto Public Health officials warning about potential measles exposure on two flights arriving at Pearson Airport this morning. CP24's Arda Zakarian has more.
4: All of this happened on June 13th. Both of the flights that are affected are Ethiopian Airlines that flew on June the 13th, as well as an Air Canada flight. Now, measles is one of the most contagious diseases in the entire world. So health officials are warning people, if you were at the airport on June 13th, to just monitor yourself for any signs of a possible measles infection. That includes a fever, a rash, and also go and check with your doctor. But before you do, if you are having any of these symptoms, call ahead to your doctor's office before you go there.
17: The exposure is related to one confirmed case of the virus. While anyone at the airport's Terminal 1 on that day from 9 a.m. to 2 p.m. is being encouraged to check their immunization status, symptoms can take between 7 and 21 days to appear. Well, a victory party is being held today to celebrate the Marlies winning the American Hockey League's Calder Cup on Friday. Here's a clip from the celebration at Real Sports Bar and Grill.
5: I wanted to start off by thanking the players first and foremost. I think players win championships, and these guys delivered. I also think, though, that championships are won organizationally. And to the coaches, support staff, everyone part of MLSE, thank you for everything you've done.
17: The Marlies beat the Chicago Wolves 4-3 at Coca-Cola Coliseum on Friday to clinch the AHL championship in five games. And this just into our newsroom, music mogul Clive Davis has died at the age of 94. His family confirmed he died at his home in New York City today. Davis was recently hospitalized related to respiratory problems. He's known for boosting the careers of Janis Joplin, Whitney Houston, Bruce Springsteen, while also helping revitalize the careers of Carlos Santana, Rod Stewart, and Aretha Franklin. Again, Clive Davis is dead at 94. Keep in touch by downloading the CTV News app. Mainly cloudy today, a 60% chance of showers, a high of 22. Partly cloudy tonight, clearing late this evening. Fog patches developing overnight, dropping to a low of 12. Fog patches will clear Tuesday morning, then sunny and a high of 25. Right now, mostly cloudy and 17. I'm Heather Seaman on News Talk 1010.

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1: Just a few minutes past the top of the hour, Monday, June 22nd. I'm very happy to be with you. I'm your host, Vashi Capello, for the next 2 hours. I hope you had a wonderful weekend. Happy Father's Day to all the great dads out there, including my own and my husband. Hope you got to celebrate a little bit with your family. We have a whole bunch of things going on today. 2 hours of great programming ahead. So let's get straight to a rundown of what we are covering and why.
2: The Rundown.
1: Some new inflation numbers out. That's the rate at which prices are increasing from Statistics Canada. This is for the month of May. And I'm sure it will come as no surprise to any of you that inflation is now above that target range for the Bank of Canada of 1 to 3%. Pardon me, it's sitting at 3.2%. And the reason why, the primary reason why, will also come as no surprise to you. It's the price of gas. It has eased considerably in the last couple of weeks, but during the month of May, it was at a considerable high, given what was going on with the Iran war, the effective closure of the Strait of Hormuz, and the impact on the price of a barrel of oil. So gas prices were 33% higher in May than the same time the year before. And that drove up the cost of traveling, in particular air travel, another 7.4% higher than it was a year before. And food prices are still outpacing overall inflation. So overall food inflation in May was 4.3%. And that is the 16th straight month that food inflation has been greater than the overall rate of inflation. No surprise, I think, to anyone listening. I feel like once a month I'm basically on here ranting about about how expensive grapes are and in particular produce. And you know, the data seems to back that instinct up. Fresh fruit up 5.3%, vegetables up 9%, tomatoes 45%, Stats Can says, due to poor growing conditions in Mexico, coupled with a reduction in planted acreage following the implementation of American tariffs. So it's all pretty messy out there. Now, the question is to what degree that change is moving forward, not really around food inflation, because that seems particularly problematic, but the overall rate of inflation, given that the price of gas appears to be, you know, now easing off of those highs, certainly, and that the war is in some sort of state of ceasefire. Regardless, it remains an issue for Canadians. Even if the price of gas goes down, everything continues to feel incredibly expensive. The House of Commons has risen for the summer. The government says that they are doing a lot to contend with the cost of living and affordability issues. They point to the doubling of the GST credit in the form of they're calling it a grocery rebate. They point to an income tax cut that they brought into effect, the reversal of their position on the consumer carbon tax, all of that stuff they say they're doing. And at the same time, they also contend that the policies that they're putting in place will help grow the economy in the medium to long term. Here's a little bit from Steve McKinnon, the government's House leader, on that.
3: We've put in place a succession of measures to mitigate the impacts of the cost of living, of food increases. We've lowered income taxes, lowered the GST for first-time home buyers. We've done a lot of targeted things to help people through what we know is a turbulent economic time. We know there are vulnerable Canadians, and we've been here to help them.
1: The Conservatives take a different view. They think that the government is not doing enough to address the cost of living and also not enough to grow the size of the economy. They would prefer more kind of Trudeau-era policies around regulation be repealed in order, in their view, to stimulate economic growth. Here's Andrew Scheer, the Conservatives' House leader.
4: We look at the government data and we hear the stories from Canadians. When you have net business investment leaving the country, that means fewer jobs and opportunities. That's just a fact. That's not spin. And remember, Mark Carney didn't promise to, you know, be slightly better if you hold the numbers up in the right light. He said he was the guy you hire in a crisis, that he was going to undo the decade of terrible Liberal policies, and he hasn't.
1: So there's a debate there, as you can hear. That was Conservative House Leader Andrew Scheer. Before that, Government House Leader Steve McKinnon. We are going to interview both of them, not just about the economy and the cost of living, but also about kind of a bit of a debate that was had and is had in the House of Commons about whether or not the Prime Minister should be going to more question periods. We'll talk to Steve McKinnon about whether that's reflective of the Prime Minister's view of Parliament or the function of Parliament. And then we'll talk to Andrew Scheer about why the Conservatives are mad about that, but weren't mad when Stephen Harper had a pretty bad attendance record in 2015 as Prime Minister, where question period is concerned. So all of that is coming up on the program. We're also going to track some developing news out of the UK. The Prime Minister of the UK, Keir Starmer, has announced officially now that he will resign. That's the fifth Prime Minister in the last 6 years. So basically, in the period, like, you know, Prime Ministers are lasting at most a year, essentially. But it is pretty wild what's going on there. We're going to have Paul Waldie, good friend of our program, a correspondent with the Globe and Mail, on in a few moments to kind of walk us through what actually led to this moment, because, of course, it's been weeks, if not months, in the making. He says he's going to stay on as Prime Minister until the Labour Party can choose a new leader. There's a lot of hype and expectation around the former mayor of Greater Manchester, Andy Burnham, who has confirmed that he will put himself forward. Also, former Health Secretary Wes Streeting is being talked about for the possibility of the job, but he is now saying that he will back Burnham instead. So we'll have to see if that's a bit of an anointment. And then there's, of course, the competition with the more right-wing party there, led by Nigel Farage, and where that ends up going. Here is Keir Starmer making this announcement that he will officially resign in front of something that we've come to see now almost on a regular basis, 10 Downing Street in London.
5: Every decision I've taken has been about putting the country I love first. That is why I will resign as leader of the Labour Party. I have spoken to His Majesty the King this morning to inform him of my decision. I will remain in post as Prime Minister until the contest is complete. And I will do everything I can to ensure an orderly handover of power.
1: That is Keir Starmer making the announcement outside of 10 Downing Street in London that he will officially resign. Again, he'll stay on as leader of the party, sort of like Justin Trudeau did here, until the party can choose somebody else. And then at some point, there's going to be an election. Here is a little bit of a feel for what people on the streets of London were saying about this today.
6: I felt Keir Starmer was a decent guy. And it just seems to be a modern day phenomenon that British prime ministers don't last very long. So I was very disappointed with that.
7: I'm glad, really. Just needed a change.
8: I'm not surprised. I think he's done the right thing. I think he needs to step aside and let someone else take over. So
9: probably a good idea with the way things are going at the moment. His party's not behind him. So if I was in position, yes, I would probably resign as well.
1: So why is Keir Starmer resigning? Why did he fail to retain the confidence of the people in his party or even people in the UK? Paul Waldie, a correspondent with the Globe and Mail who covers all this stuff, will join us live in a few moments to walk us through some of that. Then our daily debrief panel will be here at the top of the next hour. There's an issue heating up over in British Columbia. Late last week, the Prime Minister alongside the Premier of that province announced a plan to buy vacant condo units and turn them into affordable housing. Here's the Prime Minister making that announcement.
10: 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And that means supply. It means more supply, obviously. It means part of that supply coming in innovative ways. Condos that have been built, that are unoccupied, that are going to sit there potentially for another couple of years, we're going to go use the right financing mechanisms, convert those into affordable housing so people can move in and use that.
1: Here's BC Premier David Eby on the plan.
11: We want to make sure that we're prioritizing people who are trying to get into the market. And that has led to the innovative conversations with Minister Robertson and his team, supported by the Prime Minister, about how we can work with the private sector in this underused stock inventory of condos to facilitate more people being able to get into that, get into the housing market. And that's what I'm really excited about.
1: All right. So now Pierre Poilievre, the leader of the Federal Conservatives, about a day later went and had a press conference in which he said, this feels like a taxpayer-funded bailout, and this is going to help developers and not actually going to help people. So it's turning into a big political story, certainly a government action around the housing market as everyone contends with trying to get into the market is cause for scrutiny, and that's what we'll do with the Daily Debrief panel at the top of the next hour. We'll take a quick break right now.
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0: It's almost summer, and you know what that means. 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
1: It's 20 minutes past the top of the hour. Keir Starmer, the UK Prime Minister, has announced today that he will resign. Have a listen.
2: Every decision I've taken has been about putting the country I love first. That is why I will resign as leader of the Labour Party. I have spoken to His Majesty the King this morning to inform him of my decision. I will remain in post as Prime Minister until the contest is complete. And I will do everything I can to ensure an orderly handover of power.
1: That is Keir Starmer, the Prime Minister of the UK, announcing outside of 10 Downing Street that he will resign after really months of pressure to do so. Paul Waldie is the Europe correspondent for the Globe and Mail, good friend of our program as well. He's with us live to talk through what happened and what might happen going forward. Hi, Paul. Welcome back to the show.
3: Hi there.
1: Thanks for making the time. So why now? I think the last time we spoke, the pressure was already building, and that feels like a while ago. Why now?
3: The pressure had been building for several weeks now, and the reason it happened now is because the main contender for Starmer's job, Andy Burnham, the mayor of Manchester, won a by-election last week. Now, you have to be a member of parliament to run for the leadership. He got himself elected last Thursday by a wide margin. He won by a lot more than people thought. He took 55% of the vote, beat the Reform UK candidate by 20 percentage points, which was pretty substantial considering a lot of people thought this would be much closer. So from then on, really, from Thursday on, you know, it's just been unrelenting pressure on Starmer to sort of read the writing on the wall and throw in the towel.
1: And what did you think of how he described his resignation and sort of the like feeling behind it? Why do you think he really stayed as long as he did even?
3: Well, I mean, you know, it's kind of sad because I've seen, you know, so many of these now, Boris Johnson, Liz Truss, you know, Theresa May. There's been a lot of these kinds of resignations midway through the term. And you have to feel for the person because it's a pretty public and humiliating exercise. They put a podium out in the middle of the street in front of Downing Street. There's an anti-Brexit protester who blares music to sort of drown him out. So it's a

0: It is a it's a humiliating experience, but you know, I mean, this was inevitable, and I think everybody but Starmer really knew this was coming. He kind of fought to the bitter end right up until Friday. He was saying he was going to fight off any challengers, but you know, really over the weekend, I think reality set in, as it always does in these cases, and he made the decision to go.
1: So I have a question for those of us watching from the outside who see these, you know, five prime ministers basically in 6 years and feel like it looks chaotic. Is it viewed that way inside the UK?
0: Yeah, it is. It's actually 5 in 4 years. It is viewed that way. I think there's a lot of people here. You know, the country overall is probably saying, look, we don't care really who leads the Labour Party. We care about, you know, the price of milk, the price of bread, the cost of living and everything else that goes with it. And they just want somebody to take charge and really run things. And I think the biggest failing of Starmer for the past couple of years, you know, he won this huge landslide victory in 2024, was he never really articulated any kind of a clear vision or never really did anything bold or substantial. And I think as a result, over time, well, over the past couple of years anyway, whatever political capital he had evaporated and people just really turned on him. So I think, you know, Burnham's going to face a lot of the same questions. He's going to have to deliver pretty quickly. It's going to be a very short honeymoon period. If he, in fact, is the leader, which looks likely, and he's going to have to move a lot faster than Starmer did.
1: What should we know about him?
0: You know, Andy Burnham, he was a member of Parliament for quite a while, from 2001 to 2017. He held some cabinet positions under Tony Blair and Gordon Brown. He ran for the leadership twice and lost. Then he went to be mayor of Greater Manchester in 2017, and he has won some plaudits for turning around the city's transportation system, its transit system, taking it over, public ownership of it, and was reelected in 2021 by a much larger majority, over 60% of the vote. So he has proven to be a popular politician, and I think Labour MPs in Westminster are sort of looking to him and hoping that he can translate that local popularity to a national popularity, because right now Labour is miles behind Reform, and if at least Burnham can show that he can take on Reform, then I think Labour MPs think that maybe they can get to the next election with a fighting chance.
1: What is the primary issue set right now for people in the UK that's driving the lack of popularity for Labour and the converse for their opponent?
0: I think that the real question mark has been the economy. You know, the economy here is kind of stuck in neutral. It really hasn't grown much at all. Inflation isn't bad, but it's still high enough that people are concerned about the price of gas and everything else. You know, the war in Iran hits hard here because Britain does import a fair bit of oil and doesn't have a lot of storage. So that kind of thing impacts the UK. And so I think there's just a general malaise about the direction the country's going. And Starmer just hasn't provided the leadership that people really want.
1: And what about the issue of immigration? How is that factoring into, I guess, particularly what's going on with Farage and even to the right of Farage?
0: It does. And I mean, when you talk about immigration, you're really looking at the small boats, the boats that cross over from Calais, which is, you know, it's a number. It's a big number. It's 40,000. But in the grand scheme of immigration, it's not a huge number. But nonetheless, it's very high profile. This government has brought those numbers down a bit. They've done some arrangements with France. They've increased patrolling and that kind of thing. However, that remains a very difficult issue for the government always. And Burnham's going to have to deal with it. And yes, it's what Farage has glommed onto and certainly been a lot of the reason for his success. And we'll see how Burnham deals with it, because it is still a very big, high-profile problem.
1: And what about what's going on in the right? So when might there be an election, and why are other parties outpacing the Labour Party in popularity right now?
0: Well, I mean, that's the thing. The Labour has a couple of years before they have to call another election. Now, there's some suggestion that Burnham might want to move faster. But, you know, the political climate here is incredibly divided. I mean, you just look at, you know, Reform, a party that didn't exist a few years ago, is now way ahead of most opinion polls. The Green Party has come on very strong in local elections last month. Wales has switched from Labour. Labour ruled Wales for 100 years. It's now run by a nationalist party called Plaid. The SNP still rules Scotland, and Sinn Féin is kind of the majority party in Northern Ireland. So you've got all of these different parties, and the two traditional parties here, Labour and the Conservatives, are falling behind the other one. So it's going to be interesting to see how Burnham kind of reinvigorates the fortunes of Labour, just as Kemi Badenoch is trying to do with the Conservative Party. And then we'll see if he does call an early election or if they're just going to wait and hang on till 2028 when they really have to go to the polls.
1: Do you have a gut feeling about Burnham's ability to reinvigorate the Labour Party, to address the kind of issue sets that, that Starmer was unable to be to?
0: I think he is a much better communicator than Starmer. Starmer was flat, didn't have a lot of personality, and that really, I think, hurt him a lot when you're trying to manage an economy that's kind of going nowhere. You really at least want to be able to show you've got some kind of vision or some kind of spunk, if you will. And I think Burnham can do that, but the challenges remain. The economy is in trouble. Public finances are very, very stretched. He doesn't have a lot of room to maneuver fiscally. So he still faces the same problems. And whether or not just, you know, talking up a big game is going to be enough, I don't know. But I think that, you know, he's going to have to do some pretty bold action, and he's going to have to really tackle a lot of things that Starmer, for whatever reason, didn't manage to.
1: Okay, I'll leave it there. Paul, really appreciate the analysis this afternoon. Thank you.
0: Okay, thank you.
1: Thanks a lot. Paul Waldie is the Europe correspondent for the Globe and Mail, joining us live there to talk about Keir Starmer's resignation. As you heard there, Andy Burnham looks very likely to take over as leader. That could happen in a matter of weeks. An election could be a number of years off, or if he's able to reverse fortunes for the Labour Party, perhaps sooner. Of course, we've also got our eye on what's going on with the Conservatives out in the UK and even other parties to the right of the Conservatives who are polling at very high numbers at this moment. So a pretty interesting test case over in the UK of a whole lot of political things, and we'll keep our eye there. Lots of reaction coming in as well from around the world on the resignation of Keir Starmer, including from Prime Minister Mark Carney, who talked about the amount of work that they did together and sort of commended him on his leadership. After a short commercial break, we're going to turn our attention to Canada's economy, in particular, what the government is or isn't doing. You're going to hear two sides of the story, first from the government, then later on in the show from the Conservatives. A debate that played out all year in the House of Commons will come right here to the show. We've got the government House leader, Steve McKinnon, up next. Stay right there.
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3: 401 Eastbound Express, a crash past Dixie continues to block two right lanes with congestion building from Mississauga Road toward the scene. And if you are heading through the East End, keep an eye on Queen Street just west of Carlaw, where an in-town incident is causing delays around Leslieville. 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Visit strawberryfestival.ca. Time Saver Traffic, I'm Sonia Sash. Your next update at 1245 on News Talk 1010 Toronto.
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1: It's 25 minutes before the top of the hour. As this sitting of the House of Commons comes to a close, the government says they passed more than 20 pieces of legislation, largely focused, they say, on addressing the economy and also issues around crime. I started my interview off with the government House leader, Steve McKinnon, on the former, so the economy in particular. And I asked him what evidence his government has that the focus on the economy is working, when in contrast, we have the governor of the Bank of Canada saying, quote, based on the data we have to date, the economy is weak.
2: Well, the let's start with inflation and start with the Bank of Canada. We've been over 18 months now inside the target range for inflation for the Bank of Canada. Interest rates have stabilized. The OECD projects that Canada will lead the G7 in growth. We have increased business investment. I, as Transport Minister Vashi, track canary, what I call canary in the coal mine indicators, and we're seeing business investment, a lot of bulk movements. We had a record year at the Port of Vancouver in terms of volumes, and those keep going up. I'm very, very encouraged by some of the signs we're seeing in the economy. As you can tell, we're approving projects now, a major port project in Montreal, major mine in Quebec, I'll give a little preview. We'll be approving some more in the very, very near future. So I think there are a lot of indicators and a lot of reasons to be very optimistic about Canada's economy.
3: So a lot to unpack there, and I look forward to seeing what projects you are going to approve. And I want to ask about those major projects in a moment, because I know they're a key focus for your government in the development of the economy. Yeah. But when you flag some of the statistics that you did, business investment, for example, according to Statistics Canada, in fact, business investment has been on the decline for the last five quarters. That's not, you know, just a blip. That's a trend. And that is also when your government has put in place some very clear incentives for the private sector to do the opposite. I'm not taking away from the impact that the trade war is having, clearly, but you're, you know, trying to tell Canadians that you focus on the economy, it's going to grow at a rapid rate. It is flatlined. There is no growth. Best case scenario, you're flatlining. You've also got two quarters of contraction.
2: Last quarter, we had a 10% increase in equipment and machinery investment in business. And again, a lot of indicators. We're seeing very, very robust volumes on our transportation networks. That's always a very, very good sign for what's coming to the coming in the economy. And look, we know, Vashi, that there are cost of living issues. You know, we saw the spike, obviously, in gas prices here lately. Let's hope that comes down quickly, especially over the summer traveling months. And we've put in place a succession of measures to mitigate the impacts of the cost of living, of food increases. We've lowered income taxes, lowered the GST for first-time home buyers. We've done a lot of targeted things to help people through what we know is a turbulent economic time. We know there are vulnerable Canadians, and we've been here to help them. I think we've established that we've been very responsive on that front.
3: I'm not trying to say that you aren't responsive in particular, you know, with the grocery benefit, for example, or the GST credit and increase to the GST credit. Or I'm not also trying to tell the audience that you're not doing anything. What I am asking and challenging you on, with great respect, Minister, is this picture that you're painting, that your government is responsible for creating this sort of supercharged economy, when the data does not back it up. It does not appear to be a true claim.
2: Well, there are obviously two things, important things to retain here. Number one, we are seeing very encouraging signs that our trade diversification agenda is working. The Prime Minister came back from the G7 with $5 billion of commitments just on the critical minerals front. We're seeing investment commitments from all over the world. We've been rated the number one destination for infrastructure investment in the world. So, you know, Canada has a lot of reasons to be confident. The other part of that, though, is we are in a trade war. It has hit our auto sector very hard. It has hit our steel industry very hard. It has hit the aluminum sector hard, and forestry, which is so important to so many communities in Canada, including my own, is an industry that's really been suffering under, you know, what is crippling and unjustified tariffs. we're standing up for Canada against those things.
3: And certainly you do have a strategy, and I hear you as you describe it, right? And it sounds really good. I think that, you know, the reason I challenge you on the data is not just because there's ups and downs, because it provides a proof point to some very, very specific and lofty promises that your government has made. Even when you talk about, as you describe it, the success of the diversification strategy. Yes, as a portion of our exports, you know, there's a marginal difference in the amount we're sending outside the United States. But every analysis I've seen of it is that it's due to entirely gold and the price of gold. And if you subtract that, it's actually a decrease in exports elsewhere of around 3% in the last quarter I could find data for. Is there really evidence that the strategies you're talking about are working? Like, why do you use your government continue to sort of insist that everything is okay when it really, you know, again, the data is not supporting that?
2: Well, Vashi, I could take you through any month's worth of data and there'll be a bright spot. This month it might be gold, and by the way, gold is part of our economy. A lot of people employed in mining gold in Canada. We're one of the world leaders in gold mining, and that's one of our key industries, so it surely doesn't not count that gold is having a moment. And next month it may be something else. We are continuing to see a lot of bright spots in our economy, and we're going to continue working on those ones where we know that supports are required, where we know that they're up against some literal trade winds, and we're going to put together an economic strategy that has Canada in control of its own destiny, making our own choices, building up the industries that we're targeting, and providing opportunity for people.
1: That's the government's House Leader, Steve McKinnon, talking about what he says the government is doing to grow the economy and to counter some of the tough impacts of the cost of living. We found out today, for example, that in the month of May, Statistics Canada says the rate of inflation was 3.2%, and food inflation is rising at a pace outside of the overall or more headline rate of inflation. Pierre Poilievre, the leader of the Federal Conservatives, stepped up to the microphone this morning to blame the government for that.
4: Mr. Carney, my message to you is we do not need any more excuses. You promised affordable food. You promised a growing economy. You delivered a recession and inflation. You did this, Mr. Carney, with your policy of doubling the deficit that Justin Trudeau left behind, thus bidding up the cost of everything, by increasing the industrial carbon tax six times higher than the one Trudeau left behind, a tax that drives up the cost of everything that goes into building a home or growing food.
1: So a couple of things to talk about there, because you heard me fact check the government. Later on, we'll be fact checking the opposition. The House Leader of the Conservatives, Andrew Scheer, will join the program. But as far as a fact check here goes as well, there are, according to Statistics Canada, some exogenous factors that are contributing to the price of food in particular. So they singled out tomatoes, which are 45.2% higher last month than they were a year before. StatsCan says that, that was caused because of poor growing conditions in Mexico, coupled with a, quote, reduction in planted acreage following the implementation of U.S. tariffs. So tariffs having an impact on that. We know that also the cost of fuel is leading to big time. The rate of inflation increase is 33% higher in May of this year than it was in May of last year due to what's going on in Iran. There are things that the government is doing, of course, that add, for example, to the cost of food packaging. But there, you know, other than that's not the main factor, according to the economic analysis that we can read, that there are some exogenous factors like weather, like American tariffs, and in particular in the month of May, like the cost of gas and fuel and oil because of what was going on in the Iran war in the Strait of Hormuz. Now, as you heard me question the government, there are also a lot of things that deserve questioning in the way that they're framing it. But both sides certainly deserve a fact check on this issue. And we'll have a more fulsome interview with the leader of the Conservatives, the House Leader of the Conservatives, Andrew Scheer, coming up a little bit later on in the program. Plus, we're going to get the Daily Debrief panel at the top of the next hour to weigh in on the politics of all of it. We'll take a quick commercial break. After that break, Carmi Levy has his weekly tech check for us.
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5: 401 Eastbound Express, a crash past Dixie continues to block two right lanes with congestion building from Mississauga Road toward the scene. And if you are heading through the East End, keep an eye on Queen Street just west of Carlaw, where an in-town incident is causing delays around Leslieville. 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Visit strawberryfestival.ca. Time Saver Traffic.
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14: 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But listen closer. Maya came to Covenant House when she had nowhere else to go. Here, she isn't lost, troubled, or broken. 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Covenant House, home of the unbreakable.
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1: It is 10 minutes before the top of the hour, Monday, June 22nd. And since it's a Monday, we've got a tech check for you.
2: We have the technology.
0: Tech check.
1: Carmi Levy is a tech analyst and journalist, and he's with us live right now. Hi, Carmi.
3: Happy Monday, Vashi. So good to be with
1: you. Happy Monday. Did you have a good Father's Day?
3: It was lovely. I wish every day were like this, but then again, in our family, we try to celebrate it every day. We don't wait for the Hallmark holidays. Every day is worth it, and I'm hoping that yours was awesome as well.
1: Oh, thanks. I only celebrate my husband on Father's Day just once a year. There's no way I'm giving him a celebration every day, but that's I aim to be a better person like yourself, Carmi. I'm sure my husband wishes I were too.
3: I'll politely disagree.
1: Okay, well, that's very kind of you. Okay, so I thought you've highlighted a couple of many great stories that I had to choose from. One of them I really thought was interesting, as we all tackle what to do with AI, how much of a benefit it can be versus a risk. Norway has imposed a near ban on AI in elementary school. Why is that?
3: Yeah, this is really fascinating because, and this comes a couple of years after they banned smartphones from schools. And it also comes just a few months after they introduced a law that's a lot like Australia's that bans social media across the teenage spectrum, much like what Canada is doing now under the guise of the Digital Safety Act. So everyone's getting on board, and there's this lineup of countries that are banning and banning and banning. But this is different. This is almost like they've decided to use a much more subtle approach, sharpen the scalpel, if you will, because it focuses on AI use in elementary school, in high school, and it has a range of, let's call them, approaches depending on how old the child is. So for, if you're a younger child, say you're age 6 to 13, there's no AI in the class. And if you are a somewhat older child, if you're 14 to 16, then they call it cautious adoption of these tools under teacher supervision. So leaving a lot of that autonomy up to the teachers to decide what is and is not appropriate. And then if you're a little bit older, 17 to 19, the focus is on allowing kids to learn how to use AI appropriately, because of course they're going to get out into the real world after they graduate, and they're going to have those digital tools and those digital skills. And so it's a very nuanced approach, and it recognizes that, yeah, you can ban these tools all you want across the board, but where the rubber hits the road is in your education system. This is where kids are spending most of their time. This is where most of the mentorship happens around technology use. This is where it can have the most impact if you plan it right. And I think it's brilliant. I think this is, it'll be interesting to see. They're not wasting any time. This is going into effect later this summer when the new school year starts. So this is a thing that's happening now, and it'll definitely be something to watch as Canada implements its own legislation and as other countries join that growing lineup of countries focusing on bans of AI and social media. Norway is showing there's probably a better way to do it, a more subtle approach that will hopefully have a more, let's call it, pronounced impact.
1: I especially like the phased approach of it, right? Like, I'm with you. I just feel like you ban something, kids find a way around it. And in particular, like, if this will become the norm, it's better to figure out how to use it and be smart about it than just pretend it doesn't exist. Like, I don't know who that's helping. Plus, I think there are actually really good uses from an educational perspective of AI.
3: There are, and I've said this all along, you ban something, kids will absolutely find their own way around it, and it does nothing to encourage appropriate use. It does nothing to help them build those critical, fundamental digital skills. And I find it interesting that the Norwegian government was a pioneer in bringing computers and tablets and other connected technologies into the classroom over the past 20, 30 years. And so now what they're saying is, look, we need to put control back in the hands of the educators. We need to dial back the technology a little bit and allow the educators themselves to decide what is and is not appropriate. And I think what that does, it adds another layer on top of an across-the-board ban, and it recognizes that you need to take a different approach, and it isn't black and white. There are many shades of gray in between, and this is where they're gonna hit the ground running.
1: And, like, to put it plainly, I trust teachers. Like, since we're coming to a close here at the school year, my son just finished his first year of junior kindergarten. Like, I cannot even describe to you how amazing his teacher is, how much he has absorbed, how thoughtful the curriculum was, how, like, I just feel like if I'm going to trust anybody, to make those kinds of decisions. It's so smart to trust the person who's actually with the kids every single day.
3: Oh yeah, and you know, disclosure, my wife's a teacher, so I live and breathe this, and these are conversations that she and I have had at home so many times, and how, you know, and I've watched her, as you know, grow as an educator, and I could not agree more. I think some of my biggest influences were my own teachers through my own journey, and I think allowing them to be the ones wielding the tools and taking government policy and driving it, implementing it, enforcing it day to day, I think that's the best possible approach, because otherwise there is no control. Otherwise kids reach a certain age and they're no further ahead than they would have been otherwise, and they would of course been exposed to risks otherwise as well. So it's the perfect level of balance, and I really do hope other countries look to Norway and go, yeah, maybe we should be doing the same thing too. Maybe we've been looking at this ban thing all wrong. We've been wielding a sledgehammer when we should be using a somewhat more subtle approach.
1: Okay, let's switch gears quickly and talk about politics and editing photos and this story from Ford Fest. What's going on?
3: Ford, of course, had his Premier Doug Ford had his big Ford Fest party. Public service workers were protesting, as they have for years. They were wearing purple T-shirts, lots of purple T-shirts. And so photography from the event showed lots of a sea of purple. Well, when Attorney General Doug Downey and MPP David Smith posted to their X accounts, those photos were all a sea of blue. They had been doctored. And questions to the MPP's office about whether they had been altered in any way, they were referred to the Premier's office, and they have not yet answered any of these questions, which to me is, and this coming on the heels of reports that the federal Conservative Party using AI to create attack ads, we are seeing a line being crossed where politicians think nothing of using artificial intelligence to essentially create their own reality. And we have enough AI slop in the world as it is. It's bad enough when I'm scrolling through social media and just about all of it is synthetic. It's even worse when it's a political party where there's kind of a presumption that at least some of the messaging from them would in fact be true, when they're using these tools to distort truth and not even fessing up to that fact. To me, this is a very dangerous inflection point and something that definitely needs to be called out.
1: Yeah, I feel I'm interested in this because I don't see, you know, governments in particular always are hesitant to regulate political parties in a whole myriad of different spaces. So I'm not sure they'll go here. And there's some differences between, like, the poly of ad was like people in a food bank line versus actually going to a food bank line. They weren't misrepresenting the facts of sort of like the problem as it exists, but it's still like odd to watch. This one is like literally not the same thing. Like,
3: They've created their own reality. And I know that political parties have been given, you know, a free pass for a very long time. This is one of those instances where maybe we should be revisiting that policy. Maybe there need to be minimum standards, duties of care around messaging and the use of artificial intelligence and other forms of doctoring to ensure that the truth is being shared by our political parties. And they're not using that shield as an excuse, as kind of an easy way to kind of, you know, manipulate content without being held accountable for it.
1: Okay, Carmi, I'll leave it there. Appreciate the great stories this week as always.
3: Thanks so much, Vashti.
1: Thank you. Carmi Levy is a tech analyst and journalist. We'll take a quick break. Our daily debrief panel is up next.
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10: Good afternoon. I'm Heather Seaman. Mostly cloudy right now and 18 degrees. Keep that umbrella handy. Still a chance for more showers this afternoon. The complete forecast after the news. Unifor begins consequential negotiations with the big three Detroit automakers. Police asking for the public's help to identify a sex assault suspect and a legendary music mogul has died. Details on these and other stories coming up, but first, here's time saver traffic.
11: The 401 Eastman Express remains the biggest headache in Mississauga. A crash involving what appears to be a transport truck is still tying up the right lane just beyond Dixie with MTO crews and tows on scene. Delays are extensive, so you may want to bail out at 410 or Huron Ontario. 427 North End is slowly improving, but there is still a cleanup underway at the Express to Collector Transfer approaching Dundas. 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Time saver traffic, I'm Sonia Sash. 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
10: High-stakes auto talks getting underway today as Unifor's labor negotiations kick off with the Detroit Big Three automakers at the Sheraton Center downtown. CP24's Beatrice Vaisman is there and joins us with more.
12: This morning we were here when the two sides, Unifor, which represents some 19,000 auto workers across this country, and reps from Ford met here, shook hands, and then went into the bargaining room. They will start talks effectively at And Lana Payne, the head of Unifor National, said that this is the most consequential round of bargaining that the union has ever had. Why? Because there's a lot of uncertainty for these 19,000 workers, a lot of uncertainty surrounding Chinese electric vehicles coming to this country, and certainly a lot of uncertainty over the revision of and then essentially a new deal that's going to happen between Canada, the U.S., and Mexico. Certainly trade talks, especially between Canada and the U.S., have been tense over the course of the last year or so.
10: We're expecting to hear from Unifor this afternoon on how talks are going and on expectations and demands as the collective agreements are set to expire by September. We'll bring you more details as we get them. Police are asking for the public's help to identify a man after it's alleged a child was sexually assaulted inside a Scarborough grocery store Sunday evening. It happened in the area of Victoria Park and Lawrence around 7 p.m. The suspect fled the area and was chased by a member of the public. His description and image are posted on our website. Anyone with information is asked to contact police. Toronto police reminding people about the no drone policy for FIFA World Cup sites after three more people were charged over the weekend. CP24's Jamie Goodfreund has the details.
13: Police say that two people were charged under Canadian aviation regulations for flying drones over and around FIFA sites downtown on Saturday, which was a match day in the city with Germany taking on Cote d'Ivoire. Another person was also arrested last night near the FIFA Fan Fest. Police say Toronto Stadium, FIFA Fan Fest, Centennial Park, and Downsview Park are no drone zones. And remember, you can catch all the game action throughout the FIFA World Cup on TSN with select games on CTV and Crave.
10: And Team Canada returns to action Wednesday against Switzerland in Vancouver. In entertainment news, music mogul Clive Davis is dead at the age of 94, Jennifer Polsoni reports.
14: Clive Davis had been recently hospitalized for respiratory problems, his family confirming he died at his home in New York City. Davis, known for boosting the careers of Janis Joplin, Whitney Houston, Bruce Springsteen, while also helping revitalize the careers of Carlos Santana, Rod Stewart, Aretha Franklin, Davis served as the president of a number of record labels, including Columbia Records. He was inducted into the Rock and Roll Hall of Fame in 2000 as a non-performer. In New York, I'm Jennifer Bolsoni.
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7: After an unsettled morning, we'll see some sunshine here in the city of Toronto and across the GTA. A mix of sun and cloud expected, sitting around 20 or 21 for our daytime high. So just shy of that seasonal mark, but still very comfortable. Into the evening, dropping down to around 12. We'll see a few light clouds out there. And then into your Tuesday, lots of sunshine. 25 degrees for that daytime high, spot on for seasonal, with a hint of a humid X and UV index on the higher side at an 8. From the CTV Weather Center, I'm Jessica Smith.
10: Right now, mostly cloudy and 19 degrees. I'm Heather Seaman. Our next update at 2 o'clock on News Talk 1010.

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1: It's a few minutes past the top of the hour, Monday, June 22nd. Late last week, the Prime Minister was in British Columbia alongside BC Premier David Eby, making an announcement about the governments buying up condos as part of a big agreement with BC to try and, essentially turn them into affordable housing and alleviate some of the cost pressures on people who are looking to get into the housing market. Here is the Prime Minister making that announcement.
2: To build more and make available more affordable housing. Housing that works relative to what people's incomes are. And that means supply. It means more supply, obviously. It means part of that supply coming in innovative ways. Condos that have been built, that are unoccupied, that are going to sit there potentially for another couple of years. We're going to go use the right financing mechanisms, convert those into affordable housing so people can move in and use that.
1: So that's Prime Minister Mark Carney making the announcement in BC. The leader of the Federal Conservatives, Pierre Poilievre, also in British Columbia over the weekend. And just yesterday, he came out slamming the decision. He says the feds will be using public money to bail out real estate developers who made bad business decisions.
3: Somebody's going to lose money here, because if the house, the condo goes from expensive to less expensive, who's going to pay the difference? Well, Mark Carney wants you, the taxpayer, who's struggling with mortgage payments, grocery bills, and high gas prices, to pay those losses instead of the developers who took the risk in the first place. He wants to privatize the profit and socialize the losses.
1: All right, let's bring in the Daily Debrief panel.
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1: Me this afternoon, Tim Powers is chairman of Suma Strategies. George Soule is a campaign strategist and former director of communications for the federal NDP. And Saeed Selvam is president of Selvam Public Affairs. Hi, everybody.
5: Good
1: to have you here. So housing has long, Tim, been a big issue. It was probably more politically important, let's say, a year ago or 2 years ago than it feels right now, because prices have somewhat decreased. At the same time, I was watching that announcement as it happened. I was kind of confused, to be honest, as they were first making the announcement. And then Mr. Poilievre came out over the weekend, you know, highly critical of it. What do you think the government's trying to do here, and are they doing it in the right way?
5: Well, they're clearly not communicating it the right way, because I too remained a little confused as to what they're actually doing. So if you confuse a Newfoundlander and you confuse Vashi, you probably got it wrong to begin with. So they gotta work on all of that. I think they're trying to, as they've done with federal buildings, or trying to do with federal buildings, suggest that they're going to use them as affordable housing units, and they're going to reconstruct them all. But it reads and comes across as clumsy as opposed to well thought out. And if it's clumsy, they create the opportunity for Mr. Poilievre to do what he's doing, to say, hey, all right, well, you're not really helping anybody here. You're helping developers, and that's not helping you. So a bit messy. They got to clean up the mess if they want to be more effective.
1: Yeah, it's interesting, Saeed, because basically it's these condos where the market has significantly fallen, right? And so, you should be able to get them at a lower price, but these developers don't want to lower the prices. It looks like the possibility then exists for the feds to kind of use our money to pay more than they might be worth in order to facilitate this greater goal of more affordable housing. Like, does that make sense to you?
6: That's what it all comes down to. I mean, pricing is the number one question on everybody's mind in terms of how much the government is going to pay per unit. Because if it is a deep discount, then it's a defensible distressed asset buy. But if it's near market or above, then it's actually a subsidy to developers. So we're really only going to see the effects of this announcement clearly in the fall, in terms of the actual details that get announced, in terms of how much is being purchased and at what price. But the bigger sort of test of this, and to ensure that it is successful, is to make sure that the actual renters and buyers are seeing lower prices, because is it truly going to be affordable if something is being resold at $1 million? I mean, if you look at Vancouver specifically, a third of those units are priced over $1 million. So it would have to be sold and rented out at significant discounts for this to work effectively.
1: And there are not, like, there's more than 4,300 completed condos, George, right now in Metro Vancouver sitting empty. That's a 76% increase from the same period a year ago.
7: Yeah, I mean, I think, you know, housing, it's nice to say that prices have come down, and they definitely have, especially in the condo market. But if a house goes from astronomically unaffordable to just really unaffordable, that doesn't really help anybody move in. So I think the idea of, like, the fact is we've got empty houses or homes, and we have people who need homes. So this idea of using stock that currently exists to make it affordable housing, I think, is a bit of a no-brainer. That one of the problems we're having, you know, and we've seen David Eby do a lot of work on that, but one of the problems with this is it's like another federal liberal announcement that is a good idea without any kind of real details. We saw that with the AI announcements. It's like these guys keep trying to push out stuff that they haven't figured out how they're actually going to implement yet. And that's the real problem, right? This thing could be a very, very good idea, or it could be a lot of money going to developers. And the problem is the federal government has no answers to exactly how they're going to pay for this. And I think that's where we keep running into problems. So is this just a way to get housing stock into people who need it? Maybe. Is it a bailout for developers? With Mark Carney sitting there, you have to ask the question. I think that's the problem the federal government's having, is they don't have the details when they make these announcements, and it leaves too many of these questions in the air.
1: Why do you think they wanted to get out with an announcement on housing at this point in time, particularly in BC, Tim?
5: Well, they're vulnerable on affordability. You also have, in BC, the rise of the BC Conservative Party, who are not going to be any great friends to them. They're polling high, not unlike some of what you've seen with other federal Conservative parties in the West. They're no friends, unless they're getting a pipeline, of the Prime Minister, and they may be able to cut into some of the support base that he's had there. He's got a by-election coming up in Jonathan Wilkins' old seat, and though I don't live there, I know enough about that city to know that housing is a huge issue. So there are a lot of political threads that he wants to pull, and thus why they're pushing it out maybe before they're well prepared to do it.
1: Saeed, why do you think what is your assessment of the politics around housing right now? Like, there would be a time toward the end of Trudeau when we talked about this issue where it was like a key driver in decreasing popularity for the federal government. Is it still a key driver of much of that?
6: I think in jurisdictions like Toronto and BC, I think that definitely is a consideration. I think cost of living continues to be top of mind for people across the country. But I think as Parliament kind of adjourns for the summer, they're starting to go out with a series of announcements that are going to be happening over the next little while, just to make sure that it appears, and quite well may be, that the Prime Minister and the Liberals are very active on the files that matter to Canadians. So I think it starts with housing. You test it out, you see how it works in terms of any sort of response from the public. But then you keep some of your stronger announcements closer to the fall when the House adjourns again, or when the House resumes.
1: What's your assessment, George, of the political significance of housing right now? Like, I feel like the government is talking still a lot about it, particularly with the agency. In the supply side of things, it is true also, according to CMHC data, that like housing starts are actually down from where they were anticipated to be, but also like decreased year over year. How important is it?
7: Well, I think it's really important. I think Tim is completely right that, you know, affordability is one of the places that the federal Liberals especially are finding some weakness. And if there's a hole to poke Mark Carney on, I think affordability is one of them. You know, David Eby has long said, especially in British Columbia, but it's true across the country, that supply is the problem. So yes, like, as people aren't building as much anymore, all the more reason to make sure we're getting those houses that are out there available to people. So I think that's why it's so important now.
1: Okay, we'll take a quick commercial break. The Daily Debrief panel is back next to look ahead to the summer of politics.
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8: 401 Eastman Express remains a real challenge through Mississauga. A collision involving what appears to be a transport truck has that right lane blocked just past Dixie. MTO crews are still unseen. One option is to get off at 410 or here Ontario and to surface streets before rejoining further east. If you're heading opposite direction, 401 Westbound Express, that's crawling through Etobicoke around Islington. During the FECA World Cup, traffic downtown will be heavy. Skip the stress by taking transit, traveling off-peak, and checking routes in advance. A message from the City of Toronto.
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4: 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The right buyers were attracted, who could see that the value was there beyond the cosmetic updates. 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Before you spend a dollar on upgrades or wonder if your home will sell, make the one call that matters. Contact my friend and the agent I trust, Frank Leo and his associates. 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
1: It's 20 minutes past the top of the hour. Ministers are already fanned out across various parts of the country, kicking off kind of the summer political season. The House of Commons has now risen. They won't be back until late September. So MPs are back in their constituencies meeting with Canadians, certainly, as you know, it's kind of called going to the barbecue circuit. And the parties find themselves in pretty interesting positions. I'm here with the Daily Debrief panel, Tim Powers, George Soule, and Saeed Selvam, to talk a little bit about what to expect over the summer. Saeed, let's start with the Liberals, who continue just polling dominance that has really been the case for the last 6 months or so. It's funny because about 6 months after the federal election, they were within 4 or 5 points, the Conservatives and the Liberals, of each other. Then post Davos, essentially the Liberals were able to build out a very significant lead, and they've maintained it. Even some polls last week had a little bit of a blip, Abacus Nanos, and now it seems like the Liberals are able to reverse that small blip in the first place. What do you think has been the key to their success over the last 6 months, and what will be the key to the success for them over the summer if they're able to maintain it?
2: I think the pro and the con has been the consistency. So the pro is the prime minister focusing on economics, so focusing on housing, attempting to focus on cost of living. But I think that the con of that as well is that Canadians as a whole are not necessarily feeling sort of the big announcements and the big policies trickle down to their wallets. So I think a big key for the prime minister is to focus on ensuring that the majority, the slim majority that they have, does something for your wallet. And it has to do something for people's wallets. If not, there could be a bit of a downturn in the polls. So he was polling well at the beginning and when he first won, but a lot of those numbers have come down off of their highs. So while he is still polling strong, it's important to kind of keep that momentum up. But people need to start seeing action from them. And I think that's extremely important, especially come the next 6 months, come Kuzma as well. There's going to have to be some movement on the ground level for people to really feel those effects.
1: Yeah, the polling has come down a little bit at the margins for Carney, but very little, Tim, compared to relative other leaders, right? Like, to me, the secret sauce seems for the Liberals seems to be Mark Carney
3: and Donald Trump. The fact that Donald Trump continues to dominate the landscape, and that is hard for anybody other than a prime minister

0: or the head of a country to get into. So, you know, he the prime minister still possesses that particular advantage. I do think, as we were just talking about the previous segment, they are recognizing, or could be recognizing, that affordability at some point is going to be, as it was for Justin Trudeau, it turns out to be the Achilles for many governments. Look at Starmer in the UK. I mean, every British prime minister since the Brexit referendum eventually gets eaten because they aren't able to manage the threats and the dissatisfaction that are there. I think, Vashi, for the Conservatives, they need to. Pierre Poilievre's got a couple of things he's got to think about. One, he's got to keep fighting and being the affordability messenger, particularly for the alphas and the Gen Zs with whom he's had good connections. He's also probably got to play a bit of defense, not so much with the prime minister, but more with the his own future, because if he's polling like this in the fall, mid to late fall, he may start to see some legitimate leadership challenges. And I think the third thing he needs to think about is, can he use better surrogates for messengers, you know, people like Adam Chambers and Melissa Lansman, as opposed to a constant replay of Andrew Scheer, who, while he's popular with the leader, doesn't necessarily resonate with a lot of Canadians the same way other members of caucus may.
1: Let's pick up on the Conservatives and then get into the NDP, George. Your thoughts on, like, if there's some, you know, they come to you and they say, what can we do to see some movement in polls that have really not been great for us over the last 6 months? Over the summer, what do you tell them?
2: Well, I think in the same way that the secret sauce for the Liberal success right now is Mark Carney, I think what's holding back the Conservatives is Pierre Poilievre. I think he did all that he could do and was the alternative when he helped tear down Justin Trudeau, and then found himself, when people started paying attention to him, that he's just not that likable. And I think that the biggest thing he can do is try to show another side of himself other than just the very angry man who's always angry about something and being smug while he's doing it. And I think maybe he's got that gear. I don't know him at all. So, you know, if he can find that gear, then maybe there's hope. But otherwise, I think that's what's happening. He will become, you know, the anchor on the blimp that he created. And so that's the biggest thing for him, is to get back to those attempts that they made very briefly of making him more friendly and engaging, and really get out there with a little bit less than just the anger they see all the time when people watch him. As for the NDP, like, I think Avi Lewis has a really good base of support. You know, and those folks are there for him and are standing behind him, and that's great. But he needs to expand that number. And I think, again, not just play one note all the time. So if he can get out there, and I think he did some good work on grocery prices, got the government's attention, and I think got some Canadians' attention as well. If he can get out there and show, like, the average working parent that, you know, there's something, if they only hear one thing from him, it's that he's going to help make life more affordable. I think there's a lot of room that Mark Carney is leaving over on the left. And they don't need to think that Avi Lewis will be the best prime minister, but they need to know if they can believe that he's going to have their backs and make life more affordable for them, then I think there's a lot of room for him to grow.
1: What are your thoughts on the potential for the NDP? I think that they showed Saeed some movement pretty soon after Avi Lewis became leader. But it's interesting, even though he contends, like, you don't need to be in the House to kind of make an impact, like, particularly over the last month or so, a lot less. Like, you've seen him a lot less, at least publicly facing.
3: Yeah, I think he's got an uphill battle, Vashi. I think it's a huge challenge to, one, not have a seat, and then to advocate from the position that he's in with sort of six seats in Parliament. And then the other piece is just the discontent with some of the Prairie New Democrats as well. You've got Carla Beck, who's not a huge fan. You've got Nenshi as well, who doesn't feel that he's aligned with Avi Lewis's vision. So there's a lot of challenges there that have to be worked out. And when you are trying to rebuild faith in the party and you're trying to rebuild support for it across the country, you have to make sure that some of these items are tied up so you can advocate from a position of strength and you can talk about cost of living. And he has to own this cost of living debate. If not, there's going to be major challenges for his leadership into the mid to long term, but there's still time, and I think that a lot of his base is giving him that grace. But he does need to start focusing on his messaging, getting out there a lot more, and making sure that he has some unity amongst different party factions as well.
1: I just wanted to ask also about issue sets, and in particular, Tim, like when you're thinking about Kuzma, July 1st, the Trump factor, how you think that might impact, like we were sort of evaluating what could be challenges for each party almost a little bit in a vacuum, or like the situation stays similar, but like what if something is dramatically upended, either getting a deal or walking, you know, Trump saying I'm signaling in 6 months we're getting out?
0: Yeah, I still think the government has grace on that, but come the fall, if people are still finding it tough, and there's every reason, unfortunately, to believe that will be the case, the government's got to have, you know, some other options they can demonstrate they're pursuing that could come to fruition sooner rather than later. We can't lose that block of trade with the United States and assume to put it back fairly quickly. So that's probably the greatest vulnerability for the government. So what investments might they have? I mean, they've got their budget coming in the fall. Some of the foreshadowing was interesting on that about tax breaks being hung out there. So they've got that opportunity in the fall to tell the story, but if they don't have a Kuzma, it's going to be interesting to see what the story is.
1: Yeah, for sure. Okay, I'm going to leave it there. Thanks, guys. Appreciate the discussion. Happy Monday, our daily debrief panel. Tim Powers, Chairman of Summa Strategies, George Soul, former Director of Communications for the NDP, and Saeed Salvan, President of Salvan Public Affairs. We have a whole lot more coming up on the program, including, as promised, our conversation with the Conservatives' House Leader, Andrew Scheer. We spoke earlier to the government House Leader, Steve McKinnon, about what the government is and isn't doing when it comes to the economy. Mr. Scheer, of course, and the Conservatives have their own perspective on what should be going on, and we'll question him and the party about that next. Stay right there. Andrew Scheer is my next guest.
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5: 401 Eastman Express remains a real challenge through Mississauga. A crash involving a transport truck has that right lane blocked past Dixie. MTO crews are still on the scene. Major backups extending all the way past Winston Churchill. And 410 Northbound is also causing problems approaching the 401. A truck has smashed into the median at the Express to Collector transfer, taking out the left lane. 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
1: It's 25 minutes before the top of the hour. Earlier on the show, we spoke to the government's House leader, Steve McKinnon, about the government's claim that they are, you know, very focused and from a legislative perspective this year have been on the growth of the economy. We put some challenging data towards Minister McKinnon. And now we'll do the same to the conservative House leader, Andrew Scheer. I started off by asking him why his government frames this as, you know, a terrible, terrible time for the economy, and it's all the fault of Prime Minister Mark Carney, when initial flash estimate data for April shows 0.4% growth in GDP and job numbers for May far exceeded expectations with the creation of 150,000 new full-time jobs added. Isn't it incumbent on the conservatives to paint an accurate picture, not just try and score political points?
2: Well, when you look at our criticisms of the government, it is all founded in the reality that Canadians are facing. Mark Carney claims that affordability has never been better in Canada. That's what he said in the House of Commons. But when you look at the facts, when Canadians ask themselves, are things better 1 year after Mark Carney became prime minister? The answer is no. Grocery prices are higher. Canada is the only country in the G20 in a recession. There have been net job losses, 15 consecutive quarters of declining business investment. When businesses take their dollars out of Canada and put them in other countries, that means lost jobs and opportunities. It also means our dollar falls and the money that Canadians have can purchase fewer things. And so any way you look at it, whether it's crime in our communities, if it's housing costs, if it's Canadian households falling further and further into debt, I don't believe that anybody in Canada believes Mark Carney's claim that affordability has never been better. And I don't believe that anybody feels that life is better 1 year into this government other than Liberal insiders who have benefited from this Liberal government insider deals. But for hardworking Canadians, prices are only going higher and anxiety is only increasing. Food bank usage is only going up. Nothing's getting better under Mark Carney.
1: So again, in the same vein that I interviewed the minister previously, there are very valid things that you're saying, particularly when it comes to the cost of living for Canadians, the way they feel. Poll after poll after poll say that people do feel like things are in a recession, things are more expensive. I've questioned multiple ministers on the claim, as the Prime Minister made in the House of Commons, about affordability being the best it is. I believe the quantification he made or he provided was over the last decade. But in the same vein, like when you say absolutely nothing is working under Mark Carney, I'm going to point to another couple of data points. Export volumes are currently sitting around 3% above where they were in 2024 prior to American tariffs. And job numbers in May were objectively, like there isn't a single analysis I can find out there that doesn't say, wow, this really beat expectations. Objectively, it is very good that we added more than 150,000 full-time, not even just part-time, full-time jobs. Instead of painting a picture of like everything is terrible, is it not more fair to present a more objective analysis when you're criticizing the government?
2: Well, we are using objective numbers. We use the numbers that Stats Canada publishes, so we know that, you talk about 1 month's job numbers. None of those increased enough to offset the previous month's decline. And, you know, we look at the government data and we hear the stories from Canadians. When you have net business investment leaving the country, that means fewer jobs and opportunities. That's just a fact. That's not spin. And remember, Mark Carney didn't promise to, you know, be slightly better if you hold the numbers up in the right light and, you know, maybe on a full moon take them outside and see how the numbers present themselves. He didn't say that. He said he was the guy you hire in a crisis, that he was going to undo the decade of terrible Liberal policies, and he hasn't. He has kept all those terrible Liberal laws that caused all the inflation. He's doubled Justin Trudeau's deficits. He has increased wasteful spending both at home and abroad. He's racked up almost a $200,000 catering bill for fine foods and luxury meal items for the select few who get to travel in the Prime Minister's plane, while grocery prices in Canada have gone up higher here than in any other G7 country. So, you know, it's not about spin. It's not about putting a partisan label on it. It's about using the data that government departments themselves publish. Home ownership, home prices continuing to be a struggle for Canadians. The number of housing starts in Canada declining even after Mark Carney created new housing bureaucracies companies and spending billions of dollars. We're again seeing exactly what happened under the Trudeau government. Billions and billions being spent and things actually getting worse. Prices today are higher in the grocery store than they were when Mark Carney took over. Canadians' paychecks go further today than they did when Mark Carney took over. So the results just don't match the illusion that Mark Carney is putting out there. The actual lived experience of Canadians is worse today than it was when he was prime minister. It's harder to get by. Canadian households are falling further and further into debt.
1: But the one mitigating factor that you don't talk about at all in your portrayal there, and I do understand a lot of the points that you're raising, again, about how tough it is for people out there right now, is what's going on with the United States. Like you're again saying, and I'm not saying they're without blame. I just spent 10 minutes, pressing the government on their role in all of this, but to purport that they are entirely to blame in that the trade war with the United States, punishing tariffs, the economic environment that has in part created has nothing to do with it, that it's only the work of one guy. Is that dishonest?
2: Well, not at all. Everything I've pointed to is our policies, our outcomes, because of Mark Carney's policy. So inflation that drives up grocery prices is directly linked
1: to
2: massive deficits and banks and the Bank of Canada having to buy government bonds to underwrite the spending. That's just a fact. The industrial carbon tax that chases away business investment here in Canada. Donald Trump didn't put an industrial carbon tax on Canes. Liberals did, and Mark Carney is keeping it. Mark Carney decided to keep the No New Pipelines law. He decided to create a new bureaucracy that costs hundreds of millions of dollars just to operate instead of repealing bad Liberal legislation. And if you look at other G20 countries around the world, they're all facing the same tariff wars with the United States. They're facing the same outcomes of conflict in the Middle East and elsewhere. If you look at Mexico, it's just as integrated into the U.S. economy and just as sensitive to U.S. tariffs as Canada. They're not in a recession. Mark Carney's Canadian economy is in a recession. So yes, absolutely. There's no doubt that there are impacts on Canadian jobs when the U.S. administration slaps on just tariffs on Canada. We can't control Donald Trump. Mark Carney certainly can. He was elbows up one day and make America great again the next. But we can absolutely control what we do here. That's why conservatives have been pushing for Mark Carney to repeal those bad Liberal laws that caused all this misery in the first place. His approach is to create new bureaucracies, give himself even more control over the Canadian economy. Our approach is to get the government out of the way, unblock our resources, let businesses thrive and invest and hire Canadians. So far, his approach is simply not working.
1: It's his and Danielle Smith's approach, though, right? Like she doesn't have the same line of critique that you do, that essentially is you've done nothing different and therefore no investment will flow. Her argument is, in fact, the exact opposite, that this is demarcating a significant change and it will ultimately lead to the oil flowing.
2: It's a change in rhetoric. And I believe what's happening to here in Canada for a lot of people is they look at Mark Carney and they compare him to Justin Trudeau and they say, well, he might not be quite as bad. The rhetoric is different. So maybe there's a path. But what we're saying is it's not about the rhetoric. It's about the results. It shouldn't take a complicated MOU between the Canadian government and the Alberta government to get a pipeline built. It should simply be repealing bad Liberal laws that block those pipelines in the first place. We shouldn't have to force an increase on the industrial carbon tax on Alberta or any province. There should only be one industrial carbon tax price in Canada, and it should be zero. Mark Carney is forcing Canadian provinces to increase that industrial carbon tax, which, by the way, our American competitors do not have to pay. So we can get a pipeline built in Canada. The conservative approach is to do what we've always done. Let private sector use private sector money to invest in the energy sector, hire thousands and thousands of Canadian workers, and pay billions into Canadian royalties, royalties for Canadian hospitals, Canadian schools, Canadian roads. Instead, Mark Carney's approach is to have another complicated process where he controls the levers and the dials and the switches. And so far, a year into his government, not a single new project have started and gone through the major projects office. There still isn't a shovel in the ground or even someone going out to buy a shovel at Home Depot to put in the ground. We're so far away from this, while other countries have reacted to the threats from U.S. tariffs aggressively and quickly, got big things built. This prime minister is proving to be just another liberal. It's just all an illusion. It's all new rhetoric, but not new results.
1: That's Conservative House Leader Andrew Scheer. We'll take a quick commercial break. On the other end of that break, developing situation in Montreal, an emergency alert issued due to an armed and dangerous suspect. We'll have the latest on that next.
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3: 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A collision involving what appears to be a transport truck continues to block that right lane just past Dixie. MTO crews are still on the scene and backup stretch all the way to Winston Churchill. 410 North and is also heavily congested approaching the 401. A truck has slammed into the median at the Express to Collector transfer and has all lanes blocked. 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
1: It's 10 minutes before the top of the hour. We want to head straight to Montreal, where there is an emerging situation. An emergency alert, in fact, has been issued. Police are, after reported gunshots, I should say, and police are putting out a series of updates now on neutralizing the shooter, but also the loss of one of their own. Joining us now live to kind of fill us in on all the details, Geneviève Beauchemin, CTV News Quebec Bureau Chief. Geneviève, good to have you with us. I appreciate you making the time. Tell us a little bit about how long this has been going on for and what the latest information from police is.
2: Yeah, we're still getting quite a bit of confusing and chaotic information coming out of this information. It appears to have started at around 11:35 this morning when there were reports of gunshots exchanged. We didn't know exactly the circumstances of this. There had been reports early on that two police officers were hurt. One suspect was also neutralized, according to police. We have now heard from Montreal police that one of the officers was killed. They issued a short communique saying that it is with great sadness that we confirm the death of one of our police officers while on duty, and they say that further details will follow. There is a humongous, very, very large police perimeter surrounding the area. Earlier in the day, just about a half hour after those first gunshots went out, there were alerts that went out on phones across the island of Montreal. Police telling Montrealers in the immediate area surrounding the building, surrounding the region where the officer was shot, to shelter in place, to be cautious that there was an imminent threat that was going on. And so there was a major artery in the island of Montreal, the Decarie Boulevard, that was shut down completely. It goes, sort of across the city, and it's a major highway. And so traffic has also been chaotic around this area as police continued to try to pinpoint, determine exactly what the threat, the magnitude of the threat was, exactly what was unfolding. We saw police helicopters, we saw police officers, police cars coming from all over the island of Montreal rushing to the area. And as I speak now, this perimeter is still huge. And as I say, it's just gridlock around the area as people try to understand exactly what unfolded here today.
1: And to that point, really no information. I mean, obviously they're in the thick of it right now, but no information on kind of what's behind any of this, or like it's just sort of the details of what is happening.
2: The details are very, very fine. I mean, there's all sorts of rumors that are flying around, people who were in the building, witnesses that are starting to emerge, talking about the shootout, what happened, and the descriptions of suspects. But so far, police are not confirming any of that information. They're saying that they will provide that information as soon as they can. But at this moment, they want to make sure that they have a full understanding of the situation, full understanding of the events that led to this particular shoot. But certainly a still very much of an ongoing situation, a huge investigation, and really many people trying to understand what could possibly have led to this particular event. And as I say, police, we will have the public security minister who will also be addressing the media to provide a little bit more information within the next few hours.
1: And just very quickly, for those who are listening outside of Montreal, you talked about the perimeter, but the area itself, like how busy is it normally?
2: Oh, it's an area that's, I mean, it's the Côte des Neiges district of Montreal. It's a busy area of Montreal. It's a densely populated area. It is near some of the major arteries of the city, and so there would have been a lot of people milling about the entire area. And so when people were told to shelter in place, this affected a large, I would say thousands of people, because it was certainly a large area. And as I say, buildings, apartment buildings, densely populated. So this is had a lot of impact on many people in the region as this was unfolding, and a lot of concern as well that we could read from social media, people who were worried about the situation, concerned about their loved ones who lived in the immediate surrounding area. And as I say, police say it is an ongoing situation.
1: Okay, thanks so much, Geneviève. Really appreciate you making the time for this.
2: Thanks, Vashi.
1: Thank you. Jean-Pierre Beauchemin is CTV News' Quebec bureau chief. She mentioned that there are a number of witnesses party to sort of this whole thing unfolding over the last few hours. One of them, Nicole, lives near where all of it was happening. She spoke with CJAD host Aaron Rand just a few moments ago about what she witnessed, what she saw from her own home.
2: And I heard screeching and halting. So I yelled out, I'm in a duplex, I yelled out to someone else if they heard that. And my mother came up from the basement and said, I think there's an accident. So when I went to look out the window, I saw a police cruiser basically into another van vehicle. And the people came out and were screaming and everything. And then eventually I saw that she brought out her baby. She said, you hit my baby, you hit my baby. And then as that was happening, police cruisers were just literally racing down Trans Island and Flamondon and De Cary, and it was just one after the other. I must have seen like more than 40 cars.
3: Mm-hmm. And did you, and I saw videos, well, people running, being told by police, shelter in place and get out of the way.
2: Yes.
3: Did you have some people that you took in?
2: Yes, I did.
3: Okay.
2: We were outside at first, and then police cars were, we saw literally officers running on the street with their guns drawn. And then eventually, well, another cruiser came in a police car and came out and said, you know, in explicit language, basically, and was saying, everybody get into their house. Get into their house now. There's a shooter outside, a man with a gun that's around in the area. Get into your homes right now.
3: Okay.
2: Yeah, and that was more than once.
3: How long did this go on? Have you been given any indication that it's okay to go out now? Anything at all?
2: Nothing. No,
3: okay.
2: They've told us to continue to stay
3: Until,
2: our homes. There's barricade on the corner of Flamondon Trans Island, where I'm located, mm-hmm.
3: And that's still
2: yeah,
3: there.
2: Basically, yeah.
3: Okay. I'm seeing now the building. So it's the building where Supermarché PA is in that area.
2: Yes, that's my
3: the
2: local
3: building.
2: Grocery store.
3: Okay.
2: I was calling there, because I know a lot of the managers and workers there, and no one was answering.
3: Yeah.
2: So then I got concerned. And I found out from one of the strangers I took in, it's her brother works there. So
3: okay.
2: I told her, contact your brother. She said she doesn't know if he's working today.
3: The thing
2: eventually,
3: is...
2: She found out that their protocol is to shelter in place. So they had to shelter. That's why they're not answering the phones.
3: Okay. What I'm seeing in the video, one of the videos posted online, which shows the front of that building. Now, typically you'd think the doors would be open to get in there, but the police here are breaking down that door and then shooting it so they can get through the glass and entering the building. So I'm not sure.
2: The PA?
3: Yeah. I'm not sure if that's just the store or the entrance to the building. So I can't be 100% sure. But
2: well,
3: yeah.
2: It's literally that is a whole little shopping district, right? It's Westbury.
3: Okay.
2: There's many stores. There's restaurants and then the grocery store there at the end of Courtrai. So I'm surprised to hear that. I saw a video attached to a CBC article mm-hmm. that showed police officers running past the PA with their guns drawn and had the gear that you call it to the visor gears. Yeah.
3: Okay.
2: And then they were also had one with dogs and running towards the PA underground parking lot.
1: All right. That is Nicole, someone who lives in the neighborhood where the situation is unfolding in Montreal. An emergency alert issued. Police have been there since about 11:35 Eastern this morning. Police say that one of their own was killed. They have neutralized the suspect. Obviously, the situation continues to develop, and we will continue our coverage of that throughout the afternoon. I'll leave this program there. Thanks for listening.
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8: Good afternoon. I'm Heather Seaman. Mostly cloudy right now, 18 degrees. Keep that umbrella handy. A chance for more showers this afternoon. Actually, we're up a degree. It's 19 degrees. The complete forecast after the news. Unifor begins consequential negotiations with the Detroit Big Three automakers. Ontario introducing a new digital education platform. And the UK's Prime Minister announces his resignation. Details on these and other stories coming up. But first, here's Time Saver Traffic.
9: 401 westbound collectors is under pressure through North York after a crash at Yonge Street took out the left lane. Delays are building from Bayview. In Mississauga, the 401 eastbound express is still recovering from an earlier collision past Dixie. Crews remain on the scene with that right lane blocked for cleanup. 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
8: High-stakes auto talks underway in downtown Toronto. Unifor's labor negotiations with the Detroit Big Three automakers taking place at the Sheridan Center today. CP24's Beatrice Vaisman has more on what we heard from union reps, including Lana Payne, the national president of Unifor, which represents some 19,000 auto workers across the country.
10: And what we heard from Unifor is that they want to secure what they're calling a fair collective agreement with Ford, a pattern agreement that they then hope would serve as the blueprint for talks with the other two big Detroit automakers, Stellantis and General Motors. Certainly, they talked about it being strategic, starting with Ford and the investments that Ford has made at the Oakville plant, the Windsor plant, and the Essex plant. And they also talked about the nature of talks and the climate that's happening right now. I mean, they minced no words. The discussions with the United States, especially with the tariff negotiations and the threats that U.S. President Donald Trump essentially initiated some 18 months ago have had a tremendous impact on auto sector workers. They are concerned for their jobs. They're concerned for the future of the sector.
8: Unifor's current collective agreements with the Big Three are set to expire in September. More on this story to come. Ontario's education minister has launched a new province-wide digital learning platform. It's set to be used in Ontario classrooms this fall. CTV Queen's Park Bureau Chief Siobhan Morris has the details.
11: It's called Edwin, and it's made by Nelson Education. That's the publisher behind a lot of the textbooks you probably used when you were still in school. The idea is to give kids, teachers, and their parents more tools to help in the learning process. The Toronto Catholic Board is already using it right across their system. Some TDSB schools are as well, though it's a little bit more uneven. Today, the province announced they're putting up $60 million to buy licenses to take this program across Ontario. How it works is it is this online portal that includes some ready-made lessons that teachers can guide their students through.
8: Meantime, Education Minister Paul Calandra says he needs a bit more time to implement other changes around cell phones. Over the last few months, he's been talking about restricting them at schools. A major political shakeup across the pond following increasing pressure, including from senior cabinet officials. British Prime Minister Keir Starmer announced today that he's stepping down.
12: Every decision I've taken has been about putting the country I love first. That is why I will resign as leader of the Labour Party. I have spoken to His Majesty the King this morning to inform him of my decision.
8: Starmer's resignation paves the way for Britain to have its seventh prime minister in just over a decade and comes as the country marks the 10th anniversary of the Brexit vote. In music news, legendary music producer and ex-executive Clive Davis has died in New York City at the age of 94. He was recently hospitalized with respiratory problems. He was known for launching the careers of Whitney Houston, Alicia Keys, among many others. Davis was renowned for finding talent during his time at CBS Records and then with his own company, Arista Records. Once again, music mogul Clive Davis has died at 94. keep in touch by downloading the CTV News app.
13: After an unsettled morning, we'll see some sunshine here in the city of Toronto and across the GTA. A mix of sun and cloud expected, sitting around 20 or 21 for our daytime high. So just shy of that seasonal mark, but still very comfortable. Into the evening, dropping down to around 12, we'll see a few light clouds out there. And then into your Tuesday, lots of sunshine, 25 degrees for that daytime high, spot on for seasonal, with a hint of a humidex and UV index on the higher side at an 8. From the CTV Weather Center, I'm Jessica Smith.
8: Right now, mostly cloudy and 19 degrees. I'm Heather Seaman. Our next update at 3 o'clock on News Talk 1010.

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1: What a show we have lined up for you this afternoon. Part of that probably because it's actually a four-hour show. Jim Richards is going to take some well-deserved time off this week, so I am with you this week from 2 o'clock until 6 o'clock. You just heard some news stories that involve the Minister of Education for the province, Paul Calandra. He is actually going to be in studio at 4 o'clock. I'm going to ask him about some of the changes he is making, where we are with supervisors for some of the big school boards, including both of them here in Toronto, Peel and York Catholic. So looking forward to that conversation as we kick off what is for many students in Ontario the first day of the last week of school. My daughter in particular has 4 days this week. The Friday is a PD day, so she is doing the countdown. That happens at 4 o'clock, Minister Paul Calandra. I've also got some giveaways over the next 4 hours. We've got a $200 Shoppers gift card. A little bit later in the show, I'll tell you how you can have a chance to win that. I think I've got one of those gift cards every day this week to give away. $200 at Shoppers may not go a super long way, but will certainly help out. And we have a pair of tickets for this Wednesday's game at FanFest to be able to watch Canada play. So we'll give those away a little bit later. We were out walking the dog the other day and we got close down to the Young and Lawrence intersection, and there was this pink sticker, big round pink sticker on the sidewalk. So stopped, took the time to read it because we were walking the dog. I say walking because this is important. The sticker says, don't ride on the sidewalk. Learn the rules for all rideables. And then in smaller print, it says toronto.ca/rideables. So the purpose is for a cyclist to see this. I don't know. I want to say maybe it's not, I don't think it's 12 inches in diameter. Maybe 8 or 10. See this while they're on their bike. So different than walking. And they're going to remember that website or get off their bike and look up that website and then say to themselves, oh, that was on a sidewalk. And apparently I'm not supposed to be on a sidewalk. Except doesn't everybody know that unless you're a child, 12 and under, you're not supposed to ride your bike, including just a pedal operated bike on a sidewalk? So I don't want to overly mock these stickers. But honest to goodness, we have a problem in our city. We are not sharing the roadways appropriately. And that's on pedestrians, that's on drivers of cars, that is definitely on cyclists, and it is absolutely definitely on motorized, whatever they call them, micro-mobility devices. So the e-bikes. And the e-bikes that look pretty much like motorcycles and the e-scooters. Because the only thing allowed on our sidewalks, if you're not using your own 2 feet, are things like strollers and wheelchairs, rollerblades, skateboards, and as I said, bikes for children 12 and under. Now, am I being a little too flip here? Is something better than nothing from your perspective? Do you think it's a good use of resources to put big pink stickers on our corners to say to bicyclists, don't ride on the sidewalk, learn the rules for all rideables? 416-872-1010. That's the way to call me or send me a text. And if you're listening on the iHeartRadio app, send me a little talk back. 30 seconds, you just hit the microphone and you can participate in the conversation. Again, I hate to jump the gun here too much because we do have a problem. And cyclists using sidewalks, without a doubt, is part of that problem. But I don't know if a little sticker, maybe it's cost effective and it's not a big deal, but somebody had to go out and put them in the corners. I don't know if that's really helping us solve the problem. And I do believe it's a real problem. We're not sharing the roadways in our city appropriately. I looked up what the fine is if you actually are caught and if they are able to stop you and if you've got ID and all those things. Do you know what it is? $60. It doesn't seem like a big deterrent to me. $60. When you're riding on a sidewalk, someone could walk out of a store, walk out of their building. If they live in an apartment or a condo that empties onto a busy street like Yonge Street or Bloor Street and get hit by a bike. It can happen. It has happened in our city. And I would love to actually see some enforcement. And I recognize that enforcement of something like this takes away from enforcement from something else. But honest to goodness, it's not safe in many, many neighborhoods, including Richmond Street, where our studio is, to walk down the sidewalk. And this is on an area where we have bike lanes. 416-872-1010. Are these bright pink circle stickers that say, don't ride on the sidewalk, actually something that you think would be effective? Is something better than nothing? Let's start the conversation with Jonathan. Hey, Jonathan.
2: Yeah, hi there. I agree with you. I think it's ridiculous and just virtue signaling. The main solution, I think, is you have to, if you're going to purchase one of these e-bikes that looks like a motorcycle or whatnot, one of the sit-down food runner vehicles, that they have to be licensed. I'm a cyclist, and literally it's a micro percentage of cyclists, whether it be a skateboard or rollerbladers, but cyclists are rarely on the sidewalks, and if they are, they're just meandering like an idiot. But these guys, they go 20 kilometers on the sidewalk, let alone 50 kilometers, put them on a license, get them off the bike lanes, and enforce the parking enforcement and bylaw officers plus cops to enforce the law. If a cop's in the waiting for a red light to change and notices a food runner on one of these bikes going down the sidewalk, put on your sirens and alert the person to get off. Like, the warnings are fine, but no enforcement is ridiculous.
1: Thanks for the call, Jonathan. Listen, I got this text. I ride on sidewalks all the time. Nobody gives me any grief. What's the problem here? Seriously? You don't see what the problem is. People walking by themselves, with their dog, with their child, with their strollers, whatever the case may be. You don't think that having a bicycle, riding at bicycle speed, even an average pedaled bicycle, is a problem. And you don't see that it's a problem. I don't understand that. 416-872-1010. Let's go to Mike. Hey, Mike.
3: Hey, how you doing? I witnessed an e-bike run into a pedestrian earlier in the year. I ran over there. When I got to him, the pedestrian, I mean, he had no vital signs.
1: Wow.
3: I had to start doing chest compressions on him until the paramedic showed up. Then the guy that hit him, I got, helped him down to the ground, and essentially his foot was on backwards. And there's no insurance to compensate this pedestrian for what he's going to go through, the anguish and the life-changing for this child. I don't even know. Who knows? Maybe he couldn't walk again after this collision.
1: Thanks for the call, Mike. It's happening. I don't understand why people don't think that bikes shouldn't be on the sidewalks. Another one here. I tell my daughter to ride in sidewalks in Etobicoke all the time. Truck drivers are wildly unqualified to be driving. That may be the case. And if your daughter is 12 and under, that's fine. But honestly, you can't ride a bicycle, let alone an e-bike, on sidewalks, walks where people are walking. As you just heard from Mike, a collision can be so dangerous. John, you're going to get the last word on this. Go ahead, John.
4: Hi, John. I like to make an exception for where the area where there's no bike lanes. And I feel like, for example, I'm in Scarborough, and we have a lot of grass along our sidewalks. Like, when you're driving down the sidewalk, you see a person, just drive into the grass, stay away from the pedestrian, and then walk back in when it's clear. Because I don't trust the roads, especially the cars, especially now that I think they're saying that they might shrink the lanes of the cars even more. Like, that worth the safety for the cyclist.
1: Thanks for the call, John. The challenge is, as I said at the outset, none of us are sharing our roadways. That means our sidewalks, our bike lanes. and our driving lanes. I don't think we're sharing them appropriately. And the upshot of all of it is that it becomes a real safety issue. And I acknowledge for everybody, but my goodness, we've got rules for a reason. And I'm not sure a little pink sticker is going to remind people what those rules are. We're going to check in on traffic. And when we come back, three more officers, this time in Peel, have been disciplined because they were cheating on a promotion. Mark Mendelson's going to join me to discuss. 2:16, time now for News Talk 1010, Time Saver Traffic.
5: Good news out of Brampton. An earlier problem on the 410 North when approaching the 401 has now been cleared, allowing traffic to recover through that stretch. And the bigger slowdown is on the 401 westbound through Etobicoke. Traffic is crawling between Islington and Western Road. Major delays making for a frustrating trip across the West End. And DVP volume is starting to build southbound. We're seeing heavier volume from the 401 all the way through to Lawrence. When kids play, they win. 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I'm Sonia Sack.
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1: If you were listening to the Vashi Capellos show just before my show, you would have heard about a shooting in Montreal. Police there are going to update us soon on that shooting. We believe one police officer has been killed. We'll monitor that press conference and give you any updates as they come to us throughout the afternoon. Sounds like a fairly scary set of circumstances there in Montreal. Interestingly, I wanted to talk about a different type of policing story right now. We've had three officers, according to Peel Police, who have been denied promotions, and they've been apparently handed internal discipline, although we don't know what that is. After an investigation found that they had improperly accessed or shared, depending on whether they were on the giving or receiving end, some confidential material that would have been tied to a promotional process. Now, this may sound familiar to you because you may recall a fairly extensive investigation into Toronto Police Services, where a senior officer was giving information to people that she hoped would actually rise to the top of a promotion process, trying to give them a hand up. My issue with all of this is that it requires the breaking of the rules. It may require lying, obviously breaking protocols within policing. And whether I'm right or not, for me, you need to hold police officers to a higher standard of behavior. And so I find these situations, and they're not particularly common, I don't think, and I hope, but I find them particularly problematic when it comes to people whose job is to uphold the law. Joining me to talk a little bit about this situation is our News Talk 1010 crime expert, former homicide detective Mark Mendelson. Welcome back to the program.
2: Good afternoon, Deb. It's called cheating.
1: It is called cheating. Listen, before we get into that, just your reaction to what we're hearing out of Montreal, yet another police officer in this country dead.
2: Yeah, this has not been a good month for police funerals. The information coming out of Montreal right now is pretty lean. What we do know is that one officer was shot and killed. One officer was shot and seriously injured. He's not dead. And a civilian was also killed during this interaction. And the shooter himself was killed, I'm assuming, by police. We don't know much more than that. It took place in an intersection, so it wasn't like what we just had here in Toronto with the execution of a search warrant or anything like that. We don't know the nature of the call or how they came across this guy at this particular point, but we've got one dead, one in hospital, a civilian dead, and the shooter dead. So I would imagine that Quebec's version of our SIU will be looking after the discharge of the firearm as it relates to the killing of the shooter. And Montreal's homicide will look after the investigation as it relates to the death of the officer and the civilian. So, it's a sad story. You got police all over the place, wanting information. What were the circumstances? How did this all play out? Because they'll be running it through their own heads as going, I've been in that situation before, so I'm lucky today. It's always bad when officers are killed during the course of their duties, when anybody's killed, but officers themselves, they've been in these situations. So

0: relive it in their own minds. It's just tragic.
1: Oh, without a doubt. And, you know, I guess the conversation you and I are going to have now kind of pales in comparison to situations like that. But I think it's important nonetheless. And, you know, this one caught my attention today, and it's a situation where three officers in the Peel service have been disciplined and denied promotions because they cheated on getting those promotions. As I said, most people are thinking, didn't we hear about that? And of course, that was a fairly high profile case here in Toronto a couple of years back. What is it with promotions within police services that would cause people to either feel the need to cheat or to cheat? I mean, I just don't understand this. And this is both recipients trying to get information, but it's also others giving information. In the case in Toronto, it was a very senior officer.
0: Well, in the case of Toronto, it was then Superintendent Stacey Clark, who was actually sitting on the promotional boards.
1: Right.
0: And was feeding these officers the questions that they were going to be asked at the promotional board, which raised it to, in my opinion, a very high level. And that's why she actually had an internal trial and she was demoted, you know, from her rank, you know, as punishment for that. And along with the officers that used the information she provided, they also got dinged fairly hard as well. The system is, Deb, that when a constable wants to apply for promotion to be a sergeant or a detective, or a detective or sergeant wants to get promoted to detective sergeant or staff sergeant, they write a very, very lengthy exam. It takes hours to write it. And we could talk about hundreds of people going for a very small number of openings. So the competition is stiff. So they take the results of that exam, which covers all the policies and procedures of the police service that you can imagine. We're talking thousands of pages of documents to read over. And they take the score of that, and they also take their promotional or their performance evaluations and recommendations from their supervisors. And once they correlate all of that, that number is culled down to a much smaller number who will sit in front of a promotional board of senior officers who will ask them specific questions, whether they're hypotheticals or whether they're technical in terms of policies and procedures. And based on their performance during that interview, you know, they call it again to determine who's going to make it onto the quote unquote, the list, as we used to call it, to be promoted, you know, but the competition's high because the salaries go up, the pensions obviously get better as well. You know, and it's, you know, everybody wants to be promoted. Doesn't matter where you're working. You always want to get a better job. And this is where the abuse is. Now, we don't know in this case what information these officers got or gave out, whether it was the questions themselves or maybe not the question, but the nature or the topic that the question may be coming out of. But in this particular case, Peel Regional determined that these offenses, this form of cheating, didn't reach the level that would require charges under, you know, the old Police Services Act, if you will, where they'd have to go to trial. They dealt with it from a discipline point of view internally. So what does that mean? If you go internally, then the unit commanders have the option to deduct pay off of officers. Like, and it could be anywhere from 10 hours to, I don't even know what it is now, it could be 20 hours of pay. It will also sort of have a detrimental effect on any moving forward. It stays in their file. The bottom line is it's a very, very career-limiting move. And, you know, people get frustrated. You get frustrated by it. But think of the hundreds of officers as well. I've been through this process where you spend all of your spare time studying and trying to remember every policy and procedure and protocol that, you know, each police service has. You know, what do you do when? What do you do if? What do you do when a constable comes to you and makes certain allegations? You've got to have it all. And you got to have it all memorized. And the competition is stiff. And people put their heart and soul into trying to make their way through this promotional process. And when they find out that someone's getting the questions off the side, or they're getting the topic that they're going to be asked about at a promotional interview, it's disheartening for every other officer who went about it the honest way. And that's what I think a lot of these cops are thinking right now.
1: Well, and I understand that. But the bigger issue for me, as I said at the outset, Mark, is that we ask these individuals to uphold the law for us on our behalf, to enforce the law. And when they cheat, when they lie, I don't understand why we still just do minor disciplinary things. I mean, the Stacey Clark example is a good one. So she was demoted for what, a year or something like that? It was a temporary demotion, if I remember the outcome correctly. And yet then we ask these people to go and be credible witnesses in court trials. We ask these people to continue to uphold the law for us, to enforce the law. And yet they've been caught doing things that are inappropriate and sometimes unlawful.
0: It's a great question, Deb, and I wish I had an answer for you. You mentioned the magic word, credibility.
1: Right.
0: Listen, when it comes to policing and being in the courts, credibility is like virginity. You get to lose it once. That's it. Okay? Once you are found to be incredible, say in court, everybody knows it, and right. Every defense lawyer knows it, and it has an impact on your testimony, and it doesn't matter whether it's a highway traffic act ticket or a homicide. Once your credibility's gone, it's gone. And that's why I use the phrase career-limiting moves. These people will never get promoted again. We don't know what information went back and forth that led Peel to make the determination that they wouldn't charge them under the act, that they would deal with it informally. And quite frankly, we're never going to hear about this. We'll never get the details on this because it was done internally. And that's frustrating for the public who look for that honesty and look for that integrity. And this just sort of casts a huge cloud over that every time it happens.
1: Mark Mendelson, our News Talk 1010 crime expert, former homicide detective. Thanks as always for your time.
0: Have a great afternoon, Deb.
1: We're going to check in on traffic. And when we come back, I have applauded the Carney government on one set of their reforms. I just learned another new piece of one of the reforms I'll share with you that I think is fantastic. But they're getting some pushback. I'll take your calls in just a few minutes. 2:31, time now for News Talk 1010, time saver traffic.
2: We're seeing a slowdown on the 401 westbound through Etobicoke, where traffic is heavy from Islington all the way back to Western Road. Expect a sluggish drive as volume builds through the west end. Gardner is also starting to fill in. Westbound traffic is flowing from Spadina all the way over to Dufferin. And eastbound, we're tapping the brakes from Parkside all the way through to Dufferin. You want a home that reflects you? 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Time saver traffic, I'm Sonia Sash. 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
1: My daughter just texted me. I asked how her day was going. She's home between jobs. She's been doing some training for her second summer job. She was away for 6 weeks, and she trained all weekend. She's going back tomorrow and Thursday, so she only has a couple of days off this week, or a couple of days off, I'll argue, for the month of July. And she said she's bored, so you should see the list of things I just sent by text for her to do this afternoon. Never tell mom you're bored. There's been one set of issues in particular where I have been very complimentary toward the Carney government, and that is some changes that they made to the interim federal health program. This is the program that funds support through health and related services for refugees and asylum seekers who come to our country. And they introduced, which kicked in just a few weeks ago, a copay. So $4 for prescriptions, which are otherwise free for a period of time, and a 30% copay for things like physiotherapies and, dental that's not covered otherwise, things like that, optometry. And so there is still support available as refugees settle in our country, but we just ask that you pay a little bit. And as I said, I like this notion. It puts a value on some of the very valuable things that exist in our country. And one of the reasons I applauded that is because there are people in our country, many, many people, whether they're self-employed or it's just by virtue of their particular employment, that aren't covered by benefits. And so we're asking them through their tax dollars to pay for things that they themselves don't have access to unless they pay for it themselves. So they pay in the first instance, and then through their tax dollars, we're asking them to pay for others. Part of those changes, which I didn't realize at the time, and I think has not probably been well announced, is that we are now pretty much effective immediately going to put a cap of 10 hours per year on mental health sessions. So we know when people flee their homelands for whatever reason, that obviously there is an emotional impact to this. And the government is saying that 10 hours per year is the maximum amount of therapy that the taxpayers are going to pay when you come to this country as a refugee or as an asylum seeker. And I think that is generous. I think that is acceptable. I think that is helpful. I think it's a positive. But to have unlimited hours, I think, is irresponsible for a couple of reasons. But I'll take your calls on this and get your take on it. 416-872-1010. First, the same principle that I just spoke about when it comes to prescription drugs and a $4 copay for what is otherwise free drugs. It's just, I think, a responsible thing to do. And secondly, when we are too generous in what we offer to refugees who have a choice in where they choose to go within reason, then I think we are seen as too easy. And while we have refugees who contribute to this country ultimately and who are proud Canadians if they choose to stay here, we don't want to be in a situation where people come here because we give the easiest and we give the most when it comes to help. Do our share. Treat refugees and asylum seekers fairly. But I think it goes too far to ask Canadians through their tax dollars to pay for too many things that they themselves don't have access to. 10 hours of mental health support therapy is expensive and is unavailable to many, many families who work and pay taxes here. But happy to take your calls on this. 416-872-1010. Am I heartless? One of the arguments is you pay up front, you support people, you get them on their feet, and you'll save yourself down the road in additional health costs, in this case, mental health costs. Okay, but there still has to be, I think, some curbs to how much the taxpayers pay. And again, I make the point that if we offer such a generous lending package, we will have people actively seeking us out. And I don't think for the right reasons. 416-872-1010. That's the way to send me a text. Give me a call. And if you're listening on the iHeartRadio app, just hit the little microphone button and send me a talk back. Jerry Agar talked a little bit about this morning, and here's what he had to say.
18: Canada has always over-delivered from anything I've ever read in terms of the number of refugees we'll bring in against our population size. So we've always been very giving in that regard as a country. But then it got totally out of control under Trudeau. And so I think people are sick and tired of hearing that you can basically just come to this country, call yourself a refugee, and get benefits the average person who has lived their entire lives in this country can't get.
1: 100% agree with Jerry's point of view on this. We're asking you to pay for something that the government doesn't give you if you're not covered by some of the government programs, or if as well you don't have coverage. And I think that is too generous. What we do under these new rules, I think, is adequate. And on top of it, if we are seen to be, as I said, overly generous, then we are going to be a magnet for refugees. And we know how that has been difficult, in particular for some of our big centers like Toronto. Let's go to Lisa. Hey, Lisa.
19: Hi, Deb. So 10 hours, first of all, I agree with everything you said, but I just wanted to point out that 10 hours coverage for mental health benefits is extremely generous. Even people who have benefits coverage, you know, working people who pay their taxes, who are supporting the economy and are lucky enough to have some benefit coverage at work, they don't even get 10 hours coverage. They still have to pay for that out of pocket. No, you know, that's over and above anything reasonable.
1: Yeah, great point, Lisa. Thanks so much for the call. And I understand it is expensive. And I do understand that leaving your country, fleeing your country for whatever the circumstance is that has you come to this country and you are seeking refugee status is has got to be challenging. But again, we have to be reasonable about the ability of individuals who live here, work here, pay their taxes to support other people in a way that they do not receive that same level of support. And as I said, that's how I felt about the initial changes and the co-pays around physiotherapy and around dental care and around $4 for a prescription. It's reasonable. A lot of texts coming in. I dislike this policy of giving people way too much. They should make it harder for people to be here. I don't agree with that, but we shouldn't be expecting Canadians through their taxes to pay for someone, for something or a series of things that they do not have access to and that they have to pay out of their own pocket. 60-year-old Canadian who has worked all my life, I don't qualify for any of that. I mean, self-employed people as in particular are in that situation. How can we support that? Last word on this goes to you, Derek. What do you think?
20: I would like to see a system where it's indexed to the average Canadian wage, right? Like, I know we have so many support systems in place, which are great, but it should not top out at more than what the average Canadian worker gets per year.
1: Oh, great. Great idea, Derek. Thanks so much for the call. Not sure how we would all make that work. And so I think what happens is you end up with particular programs. But again, I will say to the Carney government and about the Carney government, I think these are changes that are long overdue. I think they're changes to systems that most Canadians did not even know that we were supporting. We are going to check in on traffic. And when we come back, I have some new inflation numbers. You're seeing it already in your pocket, but what does it actually mean long term? 2:45, time now for News Talk 1010, Time Saver Traffic.
21: Things are starting to heat up on the majors. 401 westbound collectors slowing through North York after a crash just past Bayview. That left lane is blocked. MTO crews in tow on the scene. In Brampton, 410 southbound ramp to Steeles partially blocked following a collision involving a truck sitting slightly in the left lane of the ramp. 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Your next update at 3 p.m. on News Talk 1010 Toronto.
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0: I promised you off the top of the show a couple of really great prizes that you could try to win this afternoon. Here comes number one. 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The phone lines are a buzz. Ben will answer caller number 10. Another prize a little bit later in the show, two tickets to Fan Fest down at Fort York to see Team Canada's next game on Wednesday. Also another great prize. So we have some new numbers out on inflation. I don't think you need the news to tell you how much things are costing. You see it every single day, whether you're in your grocery store or at the gas pumps. But nonetheless, something that we do every month, we check in with the inflation numbers for the month of May. 3.2% is the inflation rate, certainly a bit higher than the month of April. Of course, energy prices are a huge factor driving this. 33% year over year was actually the inflation number. And food inflation for the month of May up 4.3%. Joining me to make some sense of all of this and what it actually means, other than we know what our grocery bill and our gas pump bill looks like, is Hendrik Brackel. He's Senior Director of Policy and Government Affairs for the Canadian Association for Business Economics. Welcome back to the program, Hendrik.
1: Thanks for being with you. It's great to be with you, Deb.
0: So a lot of expectations, obviously, each and every month when things are so expensive. I guess just get your general take on the inflation numbers released today.
1: Well, that headline 3.2% inflation looks really scary, but almost, as you pointed out, almost all of that is gasoline, and gasoline's already coming back down as we speak, right? So if you take the 3.2% is above the Bank of Canada target, and it's worrisome, but if you strip out gasoline, we're just at 2.2% inflation right now, which is bang on the Bank of Canada's target. So if you look at May, so this was a report for May. Back in May, WTI oil prices were between $90 to $100. Now they're back down to $70. And if you look at the price at the pump, the price that you and I are paying, middle of May, gas prices peaked at $1.95, so almost $2 a liter. Now they're back down to $1.70, and they're heading lower, right? Because there's about a 1 to 3 week lag between a move in oil prices and when you and I see it at the pump. So that's what I'm saying. The overall number, the 3.2%, is a little bit misleading because it's all just gasoline price effects from the war in Iran.
0: So that sounds like a pretty, positive, or at least neutral to positive, review of where you think we find ourselves.
1: Well, I think the challenge is, so you look at the economy, remember we're almost in recession, or whether we're in a technical recession or a real recession, I think it is actually a recession. So you think, well, the Bank of Canada should be lowering interest rates to help stimulate the Canadian economy. But they can't, right? Because inflation is creeping up to the 3% range. And so the bank is in this awful position where, you know, inflation's rising and the economy's weak at the same time, a sort of a stagflation light. So what are they going to do? And so the next Bank of Canada interest rate decision is July 15th. And I think everyone, the markets expect that they'll keep interest rates where they are at the current 2.25%. But looking beyond that, if the inflation rate comes down, if gas prices come back down, then maybe we can get some relief on the interest rates if the Bank of Canada is satisfied that inflation's coming back down.
0: I just want to play for you and our listeners a quick clip here from a press conference earlier today by Pierre Poilievre. Here's his take.
2: Mark Carney has given Canada the worst food price inflation in the G7. Only days after we learned that he gave us the only recession in the G7. All the other G7 countries have to deal with wars and tariffs and energy prices, and yet none of them are in recession, and none of them have the rising food prices that we have here under Mark Carney. So, Mr. Carney, my message to you is we do not need any more excuses. You promised affordable food. You promised a growing economy. You delivered a recession and inflation.
0: Hendrik, I won't drag you into politics, but it does raise a couple of questions for me. I mean, how are we stacking up compared to the G7 on general inflation? And then the second would be, are we really in really dire straits around food inflation? We feel it when we go to the grocery store, but compared to, as you heard Polyev say, other G7 countries, are we faring far worse?
1: Well, I think food inflation has been a problem for a number of countries. I mean, I think Canada... Appears right that inflation in food purchased from stores was 4.3% year over year in May. So it's outpaced headline inflation. So it is a problem. But some of it is the cost of fuel going into fruit and vegetable prices. Beef prices are still high. But there's also some weird tariff effects that we're seeing that are kind of unique in North America. So there was an interesting one about. So tomatoes from Mexico, where Mexico saw a whole
0: 45% increase.
1: Yeah, it's a huge number. So it looks like a crazy number. What happened was Mexican farmers saw tariffs being applied to tomatoes, and they thought, oh, geez, this is a perishable commodity. So they dramatically reduced the amount of tomatoes that were produced. So now, right now, North America has shortages of tomatoes. So we always think that the tariffs, usually the price effective tariffs is that 10% tariff rate or the 15% or whatever it is. But there's weird supply chain impacts that work their way through the system. So a dramatic reduction in the production of tomatoes ends up spiking prices. So, I mean, Canada has to do better in terms of competition, have more competition going on in our grocery stores and some of our airlines. So Canada does have unique issues, but I think the food inflation and certainly the energy prices is across the board. So,
0: and am I right in looking at these numbers and seeing that housing is a little bit better?
1: You're right. Housing is coming down a little bit. The cost of home prices, according to the Stats Canada report, is down 2.5% year over year. So home prices are coming down. Rents are sort of, rent growth is kind of stable, or it's weakening. So there has been relief on the home prices, but Canada's home prices are already some of the highest in the world. So it hasn't really given the relief that young people need. And actually, when you look at some of the surveys of what's really driving, when people say the worst political issue we have right now is cost of living, really what they're talking about is home prices. Because if your median income is $70,000 and you're paying the median rent in Toronto, which is about $3,500, you are in really difficult. It's difficult. It's financial distress. And so the high cost of housing is making, you know, life and inflation and cost of living difficult in all the other categories.
0: One of the things that pop up when I, you know, look at some of the analysis and thoughts on inflation numbers is productivity and how Canada is in rough shape on that. Your thoughts on that?
1: No, you're right. And that's been a problem for years. So right now, Canada's had declining productivity in four of the last six quarters. So productivity is weak. That's the important thing. The only way to really solve this is to get wages rising sustainably. And the only way wages can rise sustainably is if people are producing more goods and services per unit of labor. And so that productivity is so important in terms of getting wages to climb. And so that gap between Canada and the United States in terms of productivity is so important. That's what's that's limiting wage growth. So you're right. If we could fix the productivity problem, we could really fix a lot of the other problems.
0: Well, in 3 seconds, can we?
1: I think we could do better on some of these things. Stephen Poloz used to say that if we started building pipelines and building infrastructure in this country, that could really do a lot. Could really do a lot to improve Canadian productivity. And so we're sort of hopeful that the government will be able to deliver on some of these promises of building pipelines and ports and highways and all the stuff that gets our goods and services to market much faster. That would be a big boost for productivity. So let's hope they can deliver on this stuff.
0: All right. To be continued. Hendrik Brackel is Senior Director of Policy and Government Affairs for the Canadian Association for Business Economics. Thanks for joining me.
1: Thanks, Deb.
0: We're going to check in on the headlines of the day. And when we come back after that, I've assembled a political panel to talk about Doug Ford.
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9: Good afternoon. I'm Heather Seaman. Mostly cloudy and 19 degrees right now. Keep the rain gear handy. Still a chance of showers this afternoon. The complete forecast after the news. Another police officer dead, this time after a shooting in Montreal. Ottawa announces sweeping bail and sentencing reforms. And Messi, Lionel Messi, breaks another record. Details on these and other stories coming up. But first, here's Time Saver Traffic.
10: 401 westbound collectors slowing through North York after a crash just past Bayview. That left lane is blocked. MTO and tow crews are on scene. Delays are beginning to stack up approaching Leslie. And the 410 southbound, watch the ramp to Steele as a truck involved in a collision is still slightly blocking that left lane. And the 427 northbound, the express to collector transfer at Dundas is restricted by emergency roadwork. The right lane is blocked and a FedEx truck is also sitting in that right lane. When the pressure is on, a good partner helps you stay the course. 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Time Saver Traffic, I'm Sonia Sash. 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
9: We have some breaking news from Montreal, where one police officer is dead and another is in critical condition in hospital following a shooting during a police operation in the Côte de Neige neighborhood. Officials say a civilian also died during the incident this afternoon. Our sister station, CTV Montreal, says the suspect was also killed. This is a developing story. We'll bring you more details as we get them. It's still an active investigation. Police are asking people to avoid the area. This follows a recent rise in violence against police officers. Over the weekend, we told you a 24-year-old man was taken into custody after shooting at a Peel police officer in Mississauga. Fortunately, the officer was not hurt. And it also comes after the deaths of an OPP officer and Toronto police constable in separate incidents 2 weeks ago. And last week, another Toronto cop was struck by a stolen vehicle that was allegedly being driven by a 12-year-old boy. Meanwhile, Federal Justice Minister Sean Fraser was in Brampton today to discuss the new Bail and Sentencing Reform Act. Bill C-14 expands reverse onus requirements for serious crimes like auto theft, home invasion, human trafficking, and extortion. It also introduces stricter sentencing for repeat violent offenders and requires some consecutive sentences for certain crimes, including arson. The changes on bail and sentencing will take effect on July 15th. Switching gears on a much lighter note, now to the World Cup and a match everyone is watching between Argentina and Austria. Lionel Messi has broken a record for most World Cup goals. CP24's Phil Perkins has more from a watch party.
11: With his goal earlier in the first half, Lionel Messi is now the all-time leading scorer in FIFA World Cup history, surpassing German Miroslav Klose, and he did it with absolute class, as he does somehow left completely wide open. We're joined here by multiple Argentina fans. I don't know if you're Argentinian, but guess what? Messi is a global superstar. People are cheering him on. My kid knows who he is. He's never seen him in his life, but he knows who he is. What brought you here to Voss Argentinian Restaurant to cheer on Argentina?
12: We love Argentina. It's my favorite team, and we love Messi. We're just here to cheer him on.
9: And it looks like the game has just wrapped up with Argentina beating Austria 2-0. And Toronto police reminding people about the no drone policy for FIFA World Cup sites after three more people were charged over the weekend. CP24's Jamie Goodfreund has the details.
13: Police say that two people were charged under Canadian aviation regulations for flying drones over and around FIFA sites downtown on Saturday, which was a match day in the city with Germany taking on Cote d'Ivoire. Another person was also arrested last night near the FIFA Fan Fest. Police say Toronto Stadium, FIFA Fan Fest, Centennial Park, and Downsview Park are no drone zones. And remember, you can catch all the game action throughout the FIFA World Cup on TSN with select games on CTV and Crave.
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14: After an unsettled morning, we'll see some sunshine here in the city of Toronto and across the GTA. A mix of sun and cloud expected, sitting around 20 or 21 for our daytime high, so just shy of that seasonal mark, but still very comfortable. Into the evening, dropping down to around 12, we'll see a few light clouds out there, and then into your Tuesday, lots of sunshine, 25 degrees for that daytime high, spot on for seasonal, with a hint of a humidex and UV index on the higher side at an 8. From the CTV Weather Center, I'm Jessica Smith.
9: Right now, mostly cloudy and 19 degrees. I'm Heather Seaman. Our next update at 4 o'clock on News Talk 1010.

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1: It's a little hard to hear, but that is actually Premier Doug Ford at Friday night's Ford Fest. He said very excited to be here with a great number of his caucus and cabinet colleagues and neighbors, friends, supporters, and a healthy dose of OPSU protesters, government employees who are on strike. A little bit later in the program, the head of OPSU is going to join me and talk about what she thinks they achieved at their protest on Friday night. But I also wanted to talk a little bit about where we find ourselves on a numbers perspective for the premier and his team, talk a little bit about provincial politics. Joining me to do that are three women who have been heavily involved in politics and continue to be in their own respective parties. Blue Knox is a public affairs executive, longtime Liberal campaign strategist. Erin Morrison, vice president of Texture Communications, longtime New Democratic strategist. Anisha Chowdhury, former Ford government ministerial spokesperson, now a senior consultant with Oyster Group. Thanks to all of you for spending a little bit of your Monday afternoon with me. Let's kick off the conversation by talking about the premier's numbers. Obviously, the protest is just one little piece of what's been happening to him in the last little while. But we've also seen his approval numbers, his personal approval numbers, as well, to a certain extent, the party numbers drop. Some polls have his personal approval at the bottom of the pack amongst all Canadian premiers, somewhere in the low to their highest, to the mid-20s. Blue, I'm going to start with you as the Liberal on our panel. What do you make of the Premier's approval ratings or lack thereof?
2: Well, Deb, when I heard that clip you played off the top there, I can't help but think of that old adage, don't get mad, get organized. And I think what we're seeing in the polling and what mobilized on Friday at Ford Fest were undeniably linked there. You know, I was thinking, reviewing the polling for the premier, about when he's been at his highest. And when the premier has done his best is when he's been a unifying force against external threats. In the 2022 election, it was COVID. In the 2025 election, it was threats from the United States against trade. And I think what's really separated him from the only other premier who was there during the pandemic, who's still in his position now, Scott Moe, is the self-inflicted wounds we've seen from the conservative government. You know, we've seen far less about Captain Canada, our favorite phrase to describe the premier when he was successful last year. And we've seen more about things related to freedom of information laws, you know, taking over an airport, buying a jet. You know, when this poll came out, he called it fake. And these are the kinds of things that you don't need distracting yourself when you're in government. None of these things are what he campaigned on in February of last year. And I think the premier knows that. If you take a peek at his social media just in the last 24 hours, he's on a tour in the United States right now championing Ontario's economy. And I think it's because both this polling and perhaps a dose of his experience on Friday have reminded him of where the priorities of the province are at and where his priorities need to be.
1: Erin Morrison, I think Blue's analysis, albeit as a Liberal on the Conservative Premier, is pretty spot on. And I do want to talk about the Premier's future in a few minutes. But just what do you see in these numbers?
3: What I'm really seeing is rocks in the backpack. It's the same story again and again and again. And every time it happens, it drags Doug Ford down a little further. What do I mean by that? I mean that the Greenbelt scandal, the SDF scandal, and the private luxury jet scandal really are all the same story. It's a story about how Doug Ford and his friends and insiders get special things, special deals, get to live the high life. They're making out pretty well while you pay more and get less. While your healthcare is struggling and in the tank, while your costs are up, while your rent is up, you're having a hard time, they're having a great time. That's what really is driving Doug Ford's numbers down. And it's not just his own personal popularity numbers, which have tended to fluctuate over his term. You know, exactly as Blue said, they were way up during the early days of the pandemic. They were way down in 2018-19 when he had some appointment scandals. But right now, what we see is Abacus had him at 48 points in the horse race party numbers, 48 in January. Then Palace had him at 40 in April. Then Main Street had him at 35 in May. We're seeing them tumble, tumble, tumble. And those numbers are getting closer to matching his personal popularity, which, according to Angus Reid, is now at a dismal 21%. I'm also just going to agree with Blue really quick that Ford is not handling it well. You know, as he would say, the cheese has slipped off the cracker when he's claiming things like, if an election were held today, I would win, or you know, whatever protests he's got.
1: Isha, you always have the when your particular power, as the others have discovered over their time, you always have the unenviable task of defending the government or not, as you see fit. Your thoughts on the premier's numbers?
4: Yeah, Dab, I think as I've said, I think a few times before when we've chatted, it's been a tough week for the PCs, right? We're coming out of Ford Fest over the weekend. There's been some negative coverage about that with the protests on site. We have the premier commenting on this Angus Reid poll and calling it fake, which I think for the record does hurt him, right? Because he's trying to draw contrast against himself and President Trump. And critics might say that is Trumpian of him. And there's just been a general sense that the government's been off messages as of late. But what I want to focus on is the fact that these polls are, they're just a snapshot in time. And there are many exciting things that the government has accomplished over the last legislative session and over the past 6 months that they should be highlighting. From removing HST for new home buyers, tunneling the Ontario line, they brought back the Northlander, they're building the first SMR in the G7. These are all very significant policy accomplishments that should be amplified. And I think the polls at the end of the day too have shown that the premier, like, he could still win a majority government. And I think that there is opportunity to just let these positive policies lead, amplify these messages over the summer. And I've said this before, and I really do believe this, I think they need to take the summer to just recalibrate and focus on what their political priorities should be, which is affordability, and getting back on that message and again, championing some of these positive accomplishments they've had over the past few months.
1: And as I said, I do want to get to sort of next steps for the premier. But before we do that, I'll go around. I may not get to you, Isha, just because you have talked a little bit about the party. But I want to go to both Blue and Aaron in particular on the party numbers, because Blue, I think even as a Liberal, you would acknowledge that where the Liberal Party sits when they're leaderless is probably not a real number either. And Aaron, in particular, I mean, numbers are not great for Marit Stiles. So, Blue, your thoughts on the Liberal numbers and what that actually means for a new leader?
2: Yeah, I think to Isha's point about polling being a snapshot in time, that's undeniable. But what is real beyond a shadow of a doubt will be the by-election, or if there's more than one this summer. We know there's going to be a by-election in Scarborough Southwest. And that will result in voters in Scarborough determining who's going to represent them at Queen's Park. And that is a hard number. One new MPP will be elected for either of the three parties. And I think I'm really focusing on that and what the outcome with that will be, because I think the Liberals have a really good shot there. And polling numbers like this tend to look favorably, particularly when you have a by-election taking place. I think we've spoken about this before, Deb, on this show about, you know, when there isn't a leader in place, voters can fill their hopes and dreams into a party and what they hope it will be. So it's an exciting time, and hopefully the leadership candidates can really capitalize on that in the coming months, and this can be an exciting race.
1: Aaron, as you were talking about Doug Ford's numbers, you know, I was hearing you channel your inner Marit Stiles, because she's been on scandal, scandal, scandal, right? She's all of the ones you talked about, skills development, Greenbelt, and oldie but a goodie, you know, the plane gate, or whatever she called it. What'd she call it? Something.
3: The gravy plane.
1: The gravy plane. There you go. but, you know, I've always been of the view, because I like Marit, I've always been of the view, though, she's not connecting. And we've talked about that before. Her numbers from a party perspective are at best low 20s. So it's fine to say scandal, scandal, scandal, but the numbers aren't peeling off to her the more she talks about it.
3: Hey, I'm sure she'd agree with you. She'd like to have some higher numbers right now, too. One of the numbers that she's going to like is the time for a change number. According to Liaison, that's like 72% of Ontarians, a little bit or a lot, believe it's time for a change in government. That's an opening for either Stiles or the Liberals. We all have a sense of like deja vu here. The Liberals have no leader. They're polling very high. They poll higher than the NDP. They get a leader. They drop below, right? We've seen this now with both Stephen Del Duca and with Bonnie Crombie. And so in many ways, Stiles would just like the Liberal leadership to be over so that they can get on with, you know, a head-to-head sort of who's going to come out of the time for a change primary as the winner. I think, though, she's going to have to spend her summer really focusing on raising that profile, making sure people know her name, and making sure people know that it's her work. It's the work of Stiles and her caucus that has actually revealed these problems. Along with journalists, of course, but the Greenbelt scandal, the SDF scandal, we would not even know about these things. The government would have gotten away with it if it weren't for the hard work of journalists and Marit Stiles.
1: Blue Knox, Aaron Morrison, and Isha Chowdhury will continue to join me after the break. We'll check in on traffic, and when we come back, I'm going to ask them, should Doug Ford run for another term? 3:16, time now for News Talk 1010, Time Saver Traffic.
5: The 427 northbound remains restricted at the express to collector transfer approaching Dundas. Emergency road work has that right lane blocked, and a FedEx truck still sitting in the transfer lane delays building back through Burnham. For 401 westbound collectors slowing through North York after a crash just past Bayview, that left lane remains blocked. Leonard Cohen's music comes to life in The Secret Chord, begins July 9 at the CAA Theater. 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I'm Sonia Sash.
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2: Put together a group of politicos to discuss things up at Queen's Park Provincial Politics. Blue Knox is a public affairs executive. She's a longtime Liberal campaign strategist. Erin Morrison, vice president of Texture Communications, longtime New Democratic strategist. Anisha Chowdhury, former Ford government ministerial spokesperson. She's now a senior consultant with the Oyster Group. So we're talking a little bit about numbers, about the premier's personal popularity and challenges there, and also what some of the other parties need to do, including the Democrats and the leaderless Liberals. I want to ask a question that I spoke to earlier today. Every Monday, I joined John Moore for a segment called Here's What I Would Do. And I suggested, because I went through this when I worked for former Premier Mike Harris, that it was time for Ford advisors, his close group around him, to sit him down and say, are you in this for the next election or not? And it's not that I'm suggesting in any way that he shouldn't be in it, but I am suggesting he needs to recommit. And that in doing so, he will ensure that the team around him decides if they're going to commit or if it's time to get some new blood around him. It'll give an opportunity to actually map out what the government focuses on from today into the next election. They've got a few years ahead of them. But I really feel, given what we've been talking about around the premier, that this is the right time for them to do it. They may have already done it. They may not want to do it. But I really believe it's a conversation that has to be had. Isha, I'm going to start with you. Your thoughts on whether it's a conversation worth having with the premier and whether you think the premier should stay or take this opportunity with so many years left in this mandate to move aside for new blood.
4: I personally see the premier running for re-election again. But I think that if he does run again, he needs to go back to basics on what works for him. Last year, he won an election on the Captain Canada image and the Protect Ontario message. And that worked for him a year ago, and it got him reelected. But like, things have changed now, and it looks like they're in a bit of a funk with the plane, the polls, the other issues. And, you know, when they're recalibrating, it seems like every time they're trying to do that, they're sending the premier back out to the United States to be Captain Canada again. I don't know if it's resonating the same just with all the problems we're seeing, you know, on the kitchen table in the province. And I think they need to focus on what makes people loyal to the PC brand. And that is the focus on putting money back in people's pockets, keeping taxes low, creating opportunities for economic investment in our province, building infrastructure. That's the kitchen table stuff that makes a tangible difference in people's lives. Like, when I think of one of the best policies the government's come out with, I think of One Fare, because I feel like I get some money back in my pocket when I'm using the TTC and the Go. That works for me. And it's the stuff that's good politics and good policy that gets governments reelected again. And I feel like that's what they need to focus on as their winning formula. And that's the affordability agenda.
2: Erin and Blue, I'm going to put you on the hot seat to give advice to the premier, not usually what you do, but your thoughts on my idea that I think he really does need to stay or go and make that call. I'll start with you, Erin.
5: I mean, I think Ford is going to say that he's going to run. He's going to tell you he's made the call to stay because he's clearly in a defiant mood these days. The challenge for the PC party is that they have spent truckloads of money on the Ford brand, not the Conservative brand, not the PC brand. I mean, they've invested gobs of money into the Protect Ontario ads. We know at least tens of millions, probably much more than that. Look this past weekend what they spent on Ford Fest. It wasn't the PC logo on the cans of water. It was Doug Ford's face on the cans of water, Doug Ford's name.

0: everywhere. So if the Conservative Party is interested in changing leaders, they need to do that now and start rebranding as conservatives instead of the party that Ford owns.
1: Well, Blue, I guess that's my point to a certain extent, that it's, you know, pick a lane here. And listen, politicians can make up their mind at any point, but I do think that it's important for the premier to do that internally, one way or another, because it does feel like they're all over the place.
2: Yeah, Deb, I can't help but feel a little sense of deja vu here, being the liberal on the panel. I remember in 2024 having liberals pushing publicly behind the scenes, talking to each other about whether our leader needed to stay or go. And we raised the exact same points that Aaron did. You know, the federal liberal brand for over a decade was built on Team Trudeau. You're 100% correct, Aaron. We see Ford Nation, Ford Fest absolutely everywhere, very heavy branding, but we saw what happened in 2025, despite folks saying that there was no bench strengths in the Liberal Party. Mark Carney got elected and now has a majority in Ottawa. Not to say that these things are the exact same. The provincial party is in a different spot than the federal party was, but they're similar in terms of the polling and the conversation we're having. Deb, I can't help but be a little bit cheeky here. I do think there are some politicos in this country who are curious if provincial office is really where we should be asking if Doug Ford wants to run. but all of that aside, I think both Isha and Aaron are correct. I think whether he stays or he goes, the conversation does need to take place because there does need to be a refocusing on the things that matter to Ontarians. Aaron raised it off the top. You know, housing's gotten more expensive. Groceries have gotten more expensive. Education is seeing cuts and healthcare hasn't seen a lot of improvements. So there's problem solving to do, work to be done. And I think sleeves need to be rolled up here if the premier is going to be preparing for another election.
1: This is not provincial politics here, but I do want to take the time when I've got the three of you to ask you about rumors that we may see a Bonnie Crombie mayor's race happening. We're told maybe as early as this week that she might actually declare. I'll stay with you on this one, Blue. What I found interesting is that there's a ton of high profile liberals all seeking the mayor's chair if Bonnie comes and puts her name on that ballot as well in Mississauga. Like, we've got a former Liberal MP, we've got potentially the former leader in Bonnie, we've got an Alvin Tejo, someone who ran to be a Liberal MPP, we've got a former Liberal MPP. I mean, I don't understand what's in the water. I am curious what you think about Bonnie potentially returning to municipal politics.
2: Yeah, you'll forgive me, but when I was reading these stories, I couldn't help but think I was reading an OLP AGM registration list.
1: Exactly.
2: You know, I think it's really interesting. I think this might be one of the most exciting mayoral races in a long time in Mississauga, because we have an existing incumbent and a former mayor running against each other. And you're right, four former liberals, but more important, four Mississauga leaders. Alvin Tedio and Deepika DeMerlo ran strong campaigns last time. Alvin's had some really strong communications out. Bonnie has been a real force in Mississauga and has done some real good for that city. And so has Carolyn Parrish in her time. So I think it's really exciting to see. I think, you know, partisanship aside, I think what residents most want in their mayor is somebody who will get things done, build strong relationships with other orders of government, and make their life more affordable in the ways that are within the power of a municipal leader. So I think it'll be an exciting race, to say the least.
1: Aaron, not sure if you've got thoughts on this particular race or not. I just find it all very interesting.
0: I mean, it is very interesting. Really, the big winner here is Carolyn Parrish. You've got liberal on liberal on liberal on liberal violence scrapping for second, third, and fourth place. Carolyn Parrish is just going to walk right away with it. And, you know, honestly, I do believe that Bonnie Crombie has a heart of service. I think that she wants to run for something again because she has not given of herself enough in her mind. And I really do appreciate that. But honestly, she could not win her seat as leader of the Liberal Party. I know that's not entirely her fault. It's her campaign team. It's the Ontario Liberal brand that was struggling. But really, really, the voters have asked you to not serve them at this time. I think she should probably hear that call and take it a little more seriously.
1: Isha, for a change, a topic that doesn't put you on the hot seat, your thoughts?
3: Yeah, look, I think that she is going to run, but I just don't think it's the right time for her because, she had that job in the past and she probably could have kept that job for a long time. And then she decided to leave it and run for leader of the Liberal Party. And now all of a sudden she wants it back. What does that say to voters in Mississauga? It looks like opportunism. And I think the problem that she'll have is that the political arena has changed since she's left. It looks like Mayor Parrish has some allies, including the premier himself, who's given her not just his full endorsement, but he's suggested that he'll give her some organizational support as well. So I don't think it's time for Bonnie Crombie to challenge a sitting incumbent. And I don't see it faring well for her if she throws her hat in the ring. But I do agree with Blue. I think it will be a very interesting race in Mississauga.
1: Maybe more interesting than here in the city of Toronto. Listen, thanks to each of you. I ran out of time. I did want to talk about education. Paul Calandra is joining me in studio in just a half hour's time, but we'll have to save the education questions for him. Blue Knox, public affairs executive and campaign strategist. Aaron Morrison, vice president of Texture Communications. Anisha Chowdhury, former Ford government ministerial spokesperson, now a senior consultant with the Oyster Group. Thanks for your time and your insight. Really appreciate it.
2: Thanks Deb.
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4: 401 westbound collector is still dealing with the aftermath of an earlier crash just past Baby. That left lane remains blocked. Traffic is backed up from beyond Leslie. 427 northbound, that remains restricted at the express to collector transfer approaching Dundas. Emergency road work continues in that right lane, and a FedEx truck is still sitting in the transfer lane. 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Time Saver Traffic, I'm Sonia Sash. 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
1: Lots happening in the next little while. First of all, I am staying for the Jim Richards Show, so with you right through until 6 o'clock. And in 30 minutes' time, the Minister of Education for Ontario, Paul Calandra, is going to be in studio to answer some education questions as we kick off the last week of school for many students in Ontario. But before we get to all of that, we want to check in with Nathan Downer and see what they are working on for the 6 o'clock news, which you can listen to right after I say goodbye at 6. Hey, Nathan.
2: Hey, you got a long day.
1: Yeah, you know what? It's always fun to do this every so often, and then I'm always glad when Jim's back.
2: Yeah, that's a perfect answer.
1: Did you have a nice Father's Day?
2: It was great.
1: Good.
2: I visited my own father who lives in Syracuse, New York, and we had a grand time of eating and drinking and watching World Cup soccer. It was great. How about yourself?
1: Yes, my husband says he had a great Father's Day, so there you go.
2: That's good. All right, so you probably heard it was coming. Well, it's finally almost here. 80 changes to the criminal code on bail and sentencing. And I know it sounds like a lot, but a lot of these changes are very similar to other changes. So maybe not as drastic as it sounds, but still changes are coming. So this is going to take effect July 15th, so next month. And you know that there has been a lot of talk of making bail tougher and cracking down on some of the violent crime. And what the federal government did was they talked to law enforcement, mayors, premiers. They've worked around the country to get feedback with stakeholders, and this is what they've come up with. So what they're going to do is make bail harder for those accused of repeat and violent offenses. So what happens sometimes is someone is accused of a crime, they've got a longer rap sheet, and they get released on bail, and then they commit crimes again. And this is the type of thing that really outrages the public. And people ask, well, how was this person even released? So police will detain someone for a bail hearing when it's necessary to protect the public. And that would mean if someone is accused again and again of violent offenses, they will not be released on bail. Courts will have to consider more factors at bail hearings, whether the allegations involve violence, whether it was random or unprovoked. So again, if it's a random or unprovoked attack, more likely that they are not going to be released on bail. Also, the courts will consider whether the accused has outstanding charges. So again, it's sort of the same idea, the same theme, tougher bail conditions. A weapons ban might be considered if it's a weapons offense. Well, maybe we should make sure that this person who is alleged to have committed a crime with a weapon doesn't have a weapon. Also, if you are named a surety, so somebody who supervises a person who's out on bail, if you are convicted of a serious criminal offense in the past 10 years, well, then you can't be a surety. So these are just a few examples of the new laws coming into effect as they update and beef up the criminal code. Bill C-14 is what it's called. And also there's tougher laws cracking down on organized crime. So it might seem like a lot to digest, but in a nutshell, tougher on bail and what we can just call bail reform. So we've got a reporter on the story to hopefully break down what this really means, the tougher sentencing laws, etc. And we're also going to give you feedback from some stakeholders on what they think about this. But that is one of the stories we're working on. Big changes coming to the criminal code when it comes to bail and sentencing.
1: Yeah, and the big question for me is, because it all sounds really good, I like it, you know, the surety changes that you just talked about there at the end, Nathan, I love all that stuff. But what will it look like in practice? Will it actually mean we've got fewer people out on bail?
2: Right. And if you are a repeat and violent offender, and now we can't put you out on bail, where are you going to be?
1: Right.
2: Because if there's overcrowding, where are you holding people who are not convicted of a crime, but they are just out on bail waiting for their actual day in court? So a good question. How will this work? So, again, that's something that our reporter is working on to get feedback on this. And, of course, they'll have to see it. But theoretically, this would make things stricter and tougher for a repeat offender. But, again, how will they implement this and how is this going to work?
1: Look forward to that report with Raheem Ladani and the CTV News at 6 with Michelle Dubé and Nathan Downer. We'll talk soon, Nathan.
2: All right. Thanks, Deb.
1: Thank you.
3: It's a very, very sad day. It's a nightmare. And
4: But we have to be solid. We have to be solid for our lady police officer who survived, and we're all behind her. And, well, that's it.
1: That's the voice of Montreal police at a news conference earlier today, giving whatever information they are able to do on the news that a police officer has lost their life, that another officer, as you heard, has survived but was shot, and that a civilian was shot. Joining me to update us on that press conference and let us know what we do know about this event in Montreal is Kelly Gregg. She's video journalist with our sister station, CTV Montreal. Thanks for joining me, Kelly.
5: No problem. Thank you.
1: So just walk us through what happened earlier today in Montreal.
5: So the first 911 call came in at about 11:30 this morning, and it was placed by someone who was in the vicinity and saw someone with a gun, a suspect with a gun, reportedly dressed in kind of military-style dress. This is in a neighborhood that is in the northern part of Montreal, so to speak, but it was outside of a supermarket, and they called 911, and when officers arrived, there were at least a few shots fired. The police chief described some crossfire happening between the suspect and the police officers. As you mentioned, we know that one officer was killed. There were very few details on who this officer was, but the police chief did say that he had met that particular officer on two occasions, and he had to deliver the news to the officer's brother that he had been killed. The police chief was quite emotional about that. We also know that another officer, a female police officer, was sent to hospital in critical condition. She has now been upgraded into stable condition. They do not fear for her life at this time. A civilian was killed. There are very few details about exactly how that happened, and the suspect was also killed. So in the end, there are three deaths related to this crime. Also, this is a neighborhood that is very residential. So there was quite a large police presence here. There were many city blocks that were blocked off, and there was a shelter in place alert sent out on phones. I mean, I got it on my phone and I was at a completely different part of the city. So obviously this was a very serious thing that the police officers did not want any other people to get involved in this. So we just had that operation, that shelter in place was lifted about 10, 15 minutes ago, and the police chief just spoke to us. So I'm standing on the corner now, and there are dozens and dozens of police cars, as still a major highway in Montreal is closed because of this police investigation now.
1: So no information on, other than knowing that an original call came in from presumably a civilian, we have no idea motive, no idea of the suspect.
5: No, there was no information given about the motive, about who the suspect was. The police chief says that will all come out in due time. Said it was a male, at least, though. We do know that. But there was very few details regarding this. And considering, too, that the police chief said this is the first time in 24 years in Montreal that an officer has been killed in the line of duty like this. So obviously this is something that the force is taking very seriously. And we hope to have those details in the coming days. But as for today, all we do know about that suspect is that there is no clear motive at this point, even though there are many, many rumors that we've seen. But nothing official from the Montreal police at this time.
1: Kelly, here in Ontario, we have the Special Investigations Unit that every time there's an officer involved, shooting or accident causing death, et cetera, they come in and have a mandate to look into things so that we don't have a situation of police investigating police. Do you have a similar system in Quebec?
5: There is, yeah. It's the BEI. It's called the Bureau d'Enquête Indépendante. So it's an independent force that will investigate any time there is a shooting involving an officer, whether or not it's just an officer's firearm was discharged, that they do investigate that as well. Even if there were no deaths, this will be transferred to that independent investigation body. It will get the police, another police force to come help with that investigation. There were no details on which police force that might be right now. Obviously, the Montreal police are the ones affected. They will not be doing it. But also on the territory of Montreal, there is the provincial police, the Sûreté du Québec. That is a possibility, or another police force could be looking into this. But already the BEI is going to be leading this investigation, the Montreal police right now in support.
1: Kelly Gregg, video journalist with our sister station CTV in Montreal. Thanks so much for joining
5: me
1: this afternoon.
5: Thank you.
1: We will continue to follow this story. Just another police officer having lost their lives. It just seems like it's, as she said, has been 24 years in Montreal. Sadly, that has not been the case here in Toronto. We're going to check in on traffic. And when we come back, Newfoundland, the government got into some trouble by offering their employees a day off. I'll tell you how that could possibly happen. 3:45, time now for News Talk 1010, Time Saver Traffic.
6: Things are becoming more challenging as the afternoon drive continues. 400 southbound has a major problem south of Finch. A collision has blocked two left lanes. Emergency crews are on scene. Delay stretching back to Steeles. 401 westbound collector is still dealing with the aftermath of an earlier crash just past Bayview. That left lane remains blocked and traffic is backed up beyond Leslie. When the pressure is on, a good partner helps you stay the course. 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I'm Sonia. Your next update at 4 p.m. on News Talk 1010 Toronto.
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1: 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You and a friend could be heading to Lasso Festival in Montreal. We'll set you up with flights from Porter Airlines, three nights at the Residence in downtown Montreal, gold festival tickets, and $1,000 in spending money. 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Every day you listen is another chance to win. So Newfoundland and Labrador Health Services sent an email to all their employees that promised an extra day off in recognition for some time-consuming new changes that they had made within the workplace. It asked their employees to register for what was being called the June holiday. Sounds nice, right? Recognition for employees. Well, turns out, though, that it was sent to ensure employees were actually being diligent about checking and verifying emails on their government computers. It was not a legitimate email in the sense that it was an offer from the government. In fact, it had enough problems with it, perhaps the email address, often a tactic used, that it should have been seen as an unauthorized email, not a legitimate one, and one that they definitely should not click the link to. The outrage has been quite extensive. Angry at the government employer. They say that the email was insulting. It was degrading. It was disrespectful. I have to tell you, my gut reaction was it is good practice to make sure your employees are actually protecting the overall system. But I am going to check with somebody who's actually an expert as opposed to someone like me who just has an opinion. Carmi Levy is our tech expert and he joins me now. Welcome back to the show, Carmi.
18: Good to be with you. Thanks for having me, Deb.
1: So the goal here was a real life teachable moment, I'm assuming. And, you know, people I've talked to who are in the position of needing to protect their computer systems, whether it's government, whether it's an organization, wherever there is, you know, client or customer information that needs to be protected, that they find that this is a very good way, as opposed to a seminar or an email or a video, to actually get employees to think twice before they click on something.
18: Yeah, you're absolutely right, and they're absolutely right. This is common practice in IT departments, particularly the cybersecurity teams of those departments, because the common weakness in any organization's cybersecurity posture isn't the technology that they use. You know, cybersecurity is not going to be solved by installing some new app or some new box. It's going to be solved by, or at least mitigated by, training people better. And cyber criminals know this. They go after the soft, squidgy things between the keyboard, you know, sitting in front of the keyboard, because they know they are the weakest link. And so this kind of training, this sort of in situ type training, where employees get an email and they have to either recognize that it is a staged fake email that they have to, not respond to. And if they do, then that becomes, in many cases, a trigger for additional cybersecurity training. So if you click on the link, you don't invite ransomware to your organization, thankfully, because it's internal, but you're probably going to be spending some time with some kind of online training to bring your cybersecurity knowledge up to snuff. This is normal, and that is perfectly fine. In fact, just about every employer I've ever had has used this technique as one of the ways of raising awareness of cybersecurity best practices and of minimizing the risks of employees getting a real phishing message and then clicking on it and, of course, compromising the entire organization. This really is a good thing. What is wrong here is how they chose the subject of that message. It was kind of insensitive. And of course, that's what everyone is upset about. They're not upset about the need to do this in the first place. They're just upset about the subject material that they used to deliver it.
1: Although you want to choose something that employees are going to be keen to access. Like, that is exactly. And if you are phishing as a bad actor, you're going to do the same thing. So that's why I really don't have an issue with this.
18: Yeah, and some folks might call it dirty pool, but others might say, you're right, this is what we need to do in order to make it as real as possible, so that folks will not just automatically open open up the message and go, oh, of course this is fake. Of course they're trying to trick me, and then get on with their day, but that it will serve the purpose of educating, of illustrating exactly what these messages look like. And I think that's the thing, is that this kind of, we call it a vector, it's sort of a method of attack that cyber criminals use. This vector of sending messages to employees and trying to trick them has become incredibly common. So a lot of the training effort from organizations like, in this case, Newfoundland and Labrador Health Services, focus on the inbox and making sure that people know. So does it look sometimes like it's a little bit messy and a little bit insensitive? Sure, but if it accomplishes what they're trying to accomplish, then it keeps everyone safe, even if they're a little ticked off in the process.
1: Well, and you know, one of the things that I thought made it appropriate, again from my perspective, is that they did have a data breach. That they did, Newfoundland Health Services did have a problem, I think, just 4 or 5 years ago, where this part of the health system then was down for several months because someone was able to access through a password their system.
18: Yep. And that was, so human factors led to that incursion. It happened in 2021 and they dealt with it for years. By 2023, they still had systems that were not fully online and they were still dealing with the ripple effects of that. It was, by some definitions, it was the most severe cyber incident in Canadian healthcare history. So there's a lot of legacy there. And of course, as a public service organization, they're being looked at under the microscope. Are they doing enough to prevent a recurrence? Are they investing enough in cybersecurity? Are they training their people as effectively as they can? So they're between a rock and a hard place. And I would rather have them go further and be as safe as possible and risk getting some people upset in the process than doing the quote unquote right thing and then missing opportunities to train employees and making the entire organization more vulnerable to a second incursion, a second successful attack. Nobody wants that.
1: So, Carmi, if you're an employee who's sitting there thinking, man, I wonder how long it is until my employer does this, what should you be looking for if you're trying to determine whether an email is legit or a phishing exercise?
18: First thing we need to do is just disbelieve everything that hits our email inboxes, our text inboxes, even social media direct messages, anything with a messaging component. We should adopt the, you know, don't believe until the message proves otherwise. And so whenever you get a message, first thing you should do is move away from a touchscreen device. So don't use your smartphone or a tablet. Go to your computer and hover over the sender address. And so, because in many cases, the display name isn't the same as the email address that's going to pop up. And so if it claims to be coming from the organization, but the domain is not your company or your organization's domain, then that is an issue. If it's coming from a Hotmail or a Gmail account, that's usually a tell. Oh, it probably isn't legitimate. And in this case, they used a third-party provider that had nothing to do with Newfoundland Health Services. And so use the hover method. And if you're not sure, for example, if it claims to be coming from senior leadership or your boss, don't respond to the email message. Just contact your boss and ask them, is this legit or is this an internal test? So we should resist the urge to be responding to these messages. We should be slowing it down, doing the hover method, and then bailing out of that message entirely, not responding to it, using our own methods to contact individuals directly to determine if it is real or not.
1: Great advice, Carmi Levy, our tech expert. Thanks for your time.
18: Appreciate it, Deb. Thanks.
1: If you have a kid in the education system, you're going to want to listen in just a few minutes. Paul Calandra, Ontario's Minister of Education, is...
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3: Good afternoon. I'm Heather Seaman. Mostly cloudy and 19 degrees right now. Still a chance of showers. The complete forecast after the news. A deadly shooting in Montreal claims the life of a police officer. Ottawa announces sweeping bail and sentence reforms, and exams will soon count for a set percentage of final grades in Ontario. Details on these and other stories coming up, but first, here's Time Saver Traffic.
4: 400 southbound is a major trouble spot right now. Crash just past Steeles has two left lanes blocked with emergency crews on scene. Heavy delays extending beyond Finch. 401 eastbound, both the collector and express lanes are feeling the pressure. Traffic is crawling from approaching Islington over to Western Road, making for a slow go through Etobicoke. Time Saver Traffic, I'm Sonia Sash. Your next update at 4:15 on News Talk 1010 Toronto.
3: We begin with continuing coverage of a developing story out of Montreal. Three people are dead, including a police officer and a civilian, after a suspect started shooting at a hotel in the Côte-des-Neiges neighborhood. Montreal's police chief says a second officer was also seriously injured in the shooting but is in stable condition.
5: It's a very, very sad day. It's a nightmare. But we have to be solid.
3: He says the suspect was armed with a long gun and was killed, adding that police do not think there is a second suspect. Meanwhile, Federal Justice Minister Sean Fraser was in Brampton today to discuss the new Bail and Sentencing Reform Act. Bill C-14 expands reverse onus requirements for serious crimes like auto theft, home invasion, human trafficking, and extortion. It also introduces stricter sentencing for repeat violent offenders and requires some consecutive sentences for certain crimes, including arson.
6: We also know the long term is going to demand that we work across levels of government to make investments in affordable and supportive housing, in mental health, in addictions, and in at-risk youth programs that help pull people away from a criminal lifestyle earlier on in their lives. But with the continued collaboration across levels of government, across party lines, and across every region of this country, we can and we will deliver a safer Canada for all.
3: The changes on bail and sentencing will take effect on July 15th. Public health officials are warning about potential measles exposure on two flights arriving at Pearson Airport this morning. CP24's Arda Zakarian has more.
7: All of this happened on June 13th. Both of the flights that are affected are Ethiopian Airlines that flew on June the 13th, as well as an Air Canada flight. Now, measles is one of the most contagious diseases in the entire world. So health officials are warning people, if you are at the airport on June 13th, to just monitor yourself for any signs of a possible measles infection. That includes a fever, a rash, and also go and check with your doctor. But before you do, if you are having any of these symptoms, call ahead to your doctor's office before you go there.
3: The exposure is related to one confirmed case of the virus. Anyone at the airport's terminal one on that day, that was June 13th from 9 a.m. to 2 p.m., is being encouraged to check their immunization status. Symptoms can take between 7 and 21 days to appear. Well, written exams will soon count for a minimum of 20% of the final grade given to secondary students in several key subjects, including math, English, and science. Today, the province released details of new mandatory changes to assessment standards for grades 9 to 12. Starting this fall, most secondary courses in Ontario will require written exams as a percentage of their final course mark. A handful of courses, like workplace preparation courses and co-ops, will be exempt from final exams. And stay tuned to News Talk 1010 after this newscast. Education Minister Paul Calandra will join host Deb Hutton to discuss a number of issues and changes that could impact students in the coming school year. Keep in touch by downloading the CTV News app.
1: Sunny and very seasonal for your Tuesday here in the city of Toronto and across the GTA. If you're planning on hitting up any of the many watch parties around the city to take in all the FIFA action, make sure you factor in hydration and sun protection into your plans. We'll see a low overnight at 15 degrees, so right on the money for seasonal. Into your Wednesday, almost the exact same, 25 and sunny for your daytime high. Into the evening, looking at 15 with a few clouds out there. And this is ahead of a system set to bring rain and the risk of thunderstorms overnight Wednesday into Thursday. From the CTV Weather Center,
8: Center. I'm Jessica Smith.
3: Right now, mostly cloudy and 19 degrees. I'm Heather Seaman. 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
1: Well, I've got a couple of surprises for you. It's not Jim Richards. It's Deb Hutton. I'm filling in for Jim all this week. He's taking a little bit of time off, kicking off summer. So I'll be with you Monday through Thursday this week from 2 right through until 6 o'clock. And the second surprise is I am joined in studio by Ontario's Minister of Education. Today, for most students in our province, kicks off the first day of the last week of school until September. I know Maitland had dress down day where they have every day this week is some sort of theme day, and it includes parties and you name it as we do the countdown in our case till Thursday at 3 o'clock. Minister, thanks so much for being here. It's been a year of change under your leadership in education. So I want to just kick off our conversation with a pretty simple question. Do you actually believe you're a parent formerly in the system? You've been in this job now for a little while. Do you believe that we have quality education in our schools in Ontario?
2: By and large, I think we do. We have some of the best educators anywhere in the world. We have a really good system, but we have to be able to always improve on that system. And we have to be able to do it in a fashion that meets the needs of an ever-changing global scene, frankly, right? Education is changing just as quickly as everything else is. And I think one of the things we've been hampered with, especially our teachers, all educators, not just teachers, is the ability to move quickly to meet the changes. And that's the next step.
1: So I would say two things to that. As a parent, I'm not thrilled.
2: That's no secret on that one.
1: Yes, that's true. One of the worst kept secrets out there. But also, I think when you see the rise in families wondering if they can scrape together enough to put their kids into the private system, I mean, public enrollment is down, not just because of population, but because of a move to alternative forms of education. I think there's a lot of parents listening to your answer and saying, but I don't feel it in my school. Yeah. And I say that as a parent in what is considered a good school in our city.
2: Yeah. Yeah, and I think you're absolutely right. And it'd be wrong for a minister of education, it'd be wrong for educators themselves, the system, to think that just because we have so many good parts of the system, that it can't be improved upon. And when you're seeing the numbers, frankly, there are increasing numbers in private and homeschooling. When you're seeing that, you have to drill down and find out what is it? What is moving people away from the public system and choosing other forms? And it is having an impact on school budgets because it's a per pupil funding model, right? So those are the things that we have to work on. And those are the things where I say we have to be able to move quickly, much more quicker than we have in the past to address a changing environment. That we've not been able to do. But I will say this, as much as people might get frustrated with me, when I see the ability in supervised boards to move quickly, to make changes and to really focus on student outcomes, I'm really encouraged by what we've put in place. And I think we'll make some really good progress on addressing a lot of the things that have made parents choose other systems.
1: And we will come back to supervised boards. Yep. No surprise there, because we have a good chunk of our, even though it's only 8 boards, a good chunk of our students who are in supervised boards. From your perspective, what do you think the challenges are? You know, you said it's not perfect and there's some things that need to change. What do you see as minister as sort of the priority needs for change?
2: First and foremost, consistency. There has to be a level of consistency across the province that has been missing. And that starts with leadership from the Ministry of Education. I've said it on a number of occasions and sometimes people get frustrated by it. But for 50 years, governments of all stripes, all parties, have downloaded responsibility to school boards for education, ostensibly because we're so afraid. Ministers of education are so afraid to take on teachers' unions. We're so afraid to make changes to the system in case we're held accountable for those changes. I look at it differently. I think the ministry has to step up, provide consistent level of resources, provide answers and tools for teachers to be able to succeed. Today, we introduced a new program called EdOne, which will be province-wide availability to all our teachers, a mandatory use of a program to deliver a consistent curriculum. I think that is another good step in that direction. But it comes from leadership from the Ministry of Education, consistency, consistency, consistency, supporting teachers and understanding that the classroom is so much different than it was in the past. You know, 25 kids in a class, the teacher might be dealing with 7 or 8 different IEPs, individualized education plans. So we have to recognize that as well if we're going to bring people back in and give them the confidence that they need.
1: So something that I was heavily involved in during my days at Queen's Park was the what we now refer to as EQAO, but essentially student testing. So when you talk about consistency, how much is testing part of that? Because I'll tell you, I actually advocated as a policy person advising the premier at the time for not only testing for our students, but also teacher testing.
2: Yeah, I think it is an important part. We obviously we have the EQAO is under review right now just to make sure that it it really is meeting our needs. But we don't have enough data that comes from it and not quickly enough. So I'll know this year's results next year.
1: Right.
2: And I always tell people the EQAO, it's not a reflection of our students. I think it's a reflection of the minister. I think it's you're holding the minister and the ministry accountable for those results. Are we providing the resources that teachers need in order to give our students the best opportunity to succeed? And when I look at EQAO results and they aren't meeting parents' expectations, then I think it is incumbent on the government, the minister, to ensure that we do everything we can to meet those needs. So testing is important. We have to know where students stand. We have to know where we stand in comparison to our peers, not only across Canada, but around the world. But we don't get it frequently enough. Right. I think that is part of the problem. Part of that, the program I was talking about today, this Edwin program, will eventually allow the ministry to download results on a nightly basis. So we know what kids are doing, where they're having trouble on a nightly basis across the province and be able to address that quicker. So absolutely, I think EQAO is an important part of helping us evaluate what we're doing right, what we're not doing right, and be able to address that. And I think we have to have more data. We don't have nearly enough data coming to the Ministry of Education. Our boards have a lot of it. We don't do enough at the ministry to ensure that we get the data and that we utilize it in a proper fashion.
1: Well, and I shared with you a story a few weeks ago, and I love Maitland's one teacher, but she realized they hadn't completed all of the courses for the grade 6 EQAO test. So she simply helped every kid by writing it on the board. And again, I don't say that to get her into trouble. She's a good teacher. But that doesn't tell me as a parent anything. That doesn't tell you as a minister anything. That just tells you that our system has now reflected on the testing and said, we just need to get good results. So let's fix it however we can. And that's not useful.
2: No, it's not. And I say that's why I want to really change the emphasis of it, right? To be less about, and I know this might seem counterproductive, less about teachers, less about students, and more about evaluating the resources that we are giving them to succeed. Look, obviously, I want to know how are kids doing on their grade 3
1: right.
2: grades. I need to know that because what Minister Lecce did, of course, when he saw some test results that weren't good, he put more resources into literacy and into math, and you started to see the scores increase. So absolutely a valuable tool to do that. I think the part that disappoints me is that, yes, are some teachers teaching to the test? Obviously, they are. The pressure is there for them to do that. But ultimately, I think the real problem is that the ministry just doesn't have enough data, and it's always stale, dated data. So if I'm able to get more information from boards quicker, more often, we can address things not next year, but ongoing as the year is going on. And I think that is the big problem, not only in education, Frank. If I'm going to be honest with you, across the government of Ontario, access to data through our partners, whether it's municipalities or boards of education, is the one thing that makes that gives Ontario a challenge when it comes to assessing programs. And I think in education, that is a really big part of it, frankly.
1: I mentioned teacher testing. You didn't bite, so I'll give you another chance.
2: No, look, I'm not going to go down that road. As I said, I think we have the best teachers. They just need the resources. The minister has to do a better job of making sure they have the best resources in order to achieve the best results, and not just in our bigger boards, but in every board across the province.
1: Yeah, and look, I put the onus not so much on teachers, but on the principals, because principals know when they have, I think they do anyhow, having talked to principals about teacher issues, they know when they've got good teachers, they know when they've got teachers who have checked out, who are counting the days to retirement, and they know when they've got, teachers with potential who just aren't there and what they need to do.
2: Yeah.
1: So I often put the onus on principals, and I just think we need to give them a little bit more leeway to be able to deal with good, bad, and in the middle teachers.
2: Yeah, I don't disagree with you. And it really is when you, I mean, we're all the same. I think we remember those teachers by and large. It's the elementary teacher who put me on the right path, and those who just were passionate and loved every part of it. The difference that they make in your life is extraordinary. And of course you want that in every single classroom. I was in a school today, in North York, and I thought this is going to be the last week. Oh gosh, the school is going to be a chaos of energy. And every classroom I visited was just exactly that type of teacher, right? They were motivated. They had these kids paying attention and you just loved every part of it. And I think, yes, the principals have to have the ability to guide their schools in a direction that meets the highest outcomes possible. But the ministry also has to have their back when they do that. And I think that that is where we have fallen down in the past.
1: Having a conversation with Ontario's Minister of Education, Paul Calandra. He's in studio in this, the last week of the school year until September. He's going to stay around and we're going to chat a little bit later. I'm going to take on the issue of funding. So many of you tell me, teachers and school board trustees, the government has cut funding. We'll let him respond in just a moment. 4:16, time now for News Talk 1010, Time Saver Traffic.
3: The 400 is starting to recover after that earlier collision south of Steeles has cleared. Traffic does remain heavy in both directions, though, where we're seeing a vehicle off the shoulder. Over in Etobicoke, 427 northbound, slowing at the express to collector transfer approaching Dundas, where a stalled vehicle is blocking the left lane. When kids play, they win. 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I'm
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15: 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Their proven multi-million-dollar marketing system and the guaranteed buy and sell programs get results and diminish stress. The property was cleared out, a content sale was organized and raised thousands of dollars. The property was exposed to millions

0: And not only on my own show from 2 to 4 every day, but for Jim as he takes a little bit of vacation time, kicking off the summer solstice with some time off. I'm in conversation this afternoon with Ontario's Minister of Education, Paul Calandra, wrapping up the school year for most families. So I thought it was a good opportunity to talk a little bit about where we find ourselves after a year of change in Ontario's education ministry and in our schools. Minister, when I have people come on, they so often say representatives of the union, sometimes parents, sometimes teachers, school board trustees, you know, the government has cut funding. And I usually ask them to stop and say, well, is that actually true? And sometimes I get a yes, sometimes I get a, well, not really. So has the Ministry of Education cut funding for education in our province?
1: Absolutely not. And frankly, it's not unique to the current government. Education funding has always increased year over year. And I, you know, as I said, I appreciate that how those resources are allocated sometimes causes some division. But, you know, we have to stop this. I always say in the House, I don't think parents care when the Minister of Education gets up and say, I'm spending more than ever before. And it's a $43 billion ministry.
0: Right.
1: I don't think parents care. I think they don't care when the union members, when the union leaders get up and say, oh, you're not spending enough. I think all parents care about is what are the outcomes of the money that you are investing in education? Are you giving the teachers enough resources to give me the best quality student? And if not, figure it out. I don't want to hear you whining and complaining, Minister of Education, union. Parents just want outcomes. Figure it out. It's a $43 billion ministry. We should be able to get some of the best outcomes possible. You know, we dine off of this arrogance of 40. I do as a minister, right? I was, you know, when I traveled to a world conference and I was sitting next to a minister from, I won't say which country, when he found out how much we spent in education, he was dumbfounded. And then when we compared our results, I was dumbfounded.
0: Wow.
1: Thought, okay. And that's where I thought to myself, I have to stop being arrogant about being a minister who spends $43 billion and focus exclusively on outcomes for our kids. But it goes up every year. Look, education funding goes up every year. But I think the most important part is, does the outcome match the resources and the investments that we're making? And I think that is where we have to double down and provide better resources and better consistency in how we deliver education.
0: So what are we doing wrong? Because, I mean, I've got my list as a Yep. parent, and you've heard me say it to you publicly and privately. I mean, we have way too many teacher absences, and that's important to me because every time my kid is sitting in a class and there's someone new in front of her, she's not learning. Yeah. Like, she really isn't learning, whether that's for a day here and there, whether that's for a week here and there, whether that's for a long-term leave. So I've got a problem with that. I don't think we are adequately addressing the issues around behavior, kids with true behavioral issues, and kids with special needs yeah. that aren't always best served in an integrated classroom. And there, it means we're not serving those kids, and it means we're not serving other kids because of the disruption. And that's where I think teachers do have a point mm-hmm. when they talk about how to deal with it. I don't know that more teachers in smaller classes, though, is going to fix that problem. I think that's a yeah. really complex problem. I also have a problem with the amount of time, even if teachers are there, that they're not teaching. Like, I am telling you, report cards come out tomorrow for our school. Maitland's not doing anything this week. Mm-hmm. And as much as I want her to have a positive experience in school and some socializing, a whole week, 4 days, and 3 days leading up to Christmas and 2 days leading up to March break, that's a lot of lost time. So there's my little rant. What do you think is wrong?
1: Yeah, I think you've touched on a lot of things. I hear from a lot of parents, not just you, from a lot of parents. They have certainly have concerns with absenteeism and their kids having a different teacher. So I hear that constantly. I hear from educators that the lack of consequences for behavior is something that causes them a great deal of challenge. And the fact that they don't believe that the ministry and their board have their back if right. they are to do so. And I agree with them. I think that is a very, very important part of a more consistent delivery of education. And as I said, you can't look at the classroom today. And I think people, I hope people understand this. You know, I go every time I'm in a classroom, I ask the teacher, every single classroom, you know, how many students you have in the class and how many IEPs do you have? And a teacher will tell me, and it's rare that I go into a class without an individualized education plan. It's rare. I've not come across one. I think I'm safe to say that. and it varies from 3 to 5. I was in one in Sudbury the other week where I think she

0: at 7. And the stress that puts on an educator and the lack of resources to provide either through the board or through the ministry to help them in that, that is something that we have to have a broader discussion on. I think we've made some moves today that will certainly help on that. But these are all things that combine. And, you know, we talk about cell phones in the school. What challenge does that put on our educators? So I think it's about consistency. Again, I keep preaching this. It's consistency. It is support from the Ministry of Education. It is giving teachers the opportunity to succeed and the resources they need to succeed, and recognizing that the classroom is so much different than it was when I was a student, and making sure that the proper supports are there. But I think everything that you've touched on is what I'm hearing from parents, and ironically, it's what I hear from educators as well. And a lot of teachers just keep telling me, "I want to teach. Let me teach." Parents can parent, but let me teach and give me the ability to do so, and just give me the tools. I had one teacher, teacher was telling me, you know, the curriculum that you provide, great, but it's so open-ended. I'm spending hours doing different curriculums for my 20 students, then different curriculums for my four who are on an IEP, individualized education plan, and then I have a very high need student in my class as well with an EA that requires something completely different, and she was stressed, right? And I could see that.
1: And then they go on a leave, and then I complain.
0: I could see that. Yeah. But ultimately, we have to take responsibility, I think, as a ministry for the last 50 years, because it's always been easier to say, okay, boards, you handle it. But now we have to, parents want consistency, educators want consistency, and they want good outcomes. And we've got to step back into that space.
1: I want to get to supervised boards. So I just want to ask you this quickly, but you had mused, I think, about a further cell phone ban. Any news on that front?
0: I was in Quebec for the Ministers of Education, Canadian Ministers of Education conference last week. And I went a day early. I asked the Minister of Education there to bring me to a high school and an elementary school. Deb, the moment you walk in, they have a complete cell phone ban there. You can see it's completely different. The high school kids are in the cafeteria. They're playing cards. They're talking with each other. It was calm. I asked the teachers, what is it like? And they said, you know, nobody's afraid to go to the washroom anymore. You look outside, they're playing. The same with the elementary school. So I want to spend another, I'm going to talk to educators over the summer. And start that work, that policy work that is required to look further at this, because you can't convince me now after what I saw and the work that I've been doing with a lot of educators who say it's two things. It's not only students, but you also have to look at us. And that's one thing I asked in Quebec with the teachers. I said, okay, the students have a ban, but you do as well. And how do you feel about that? And a lot of the teachers that I talked to said, well, initially we were a bit nervous about it. We want to have access to our phones, but then the kids were calling us out on it. So it was just easier not to have the phone. But Deb, I left there exhilarated because I saw immediately the difference that it made. Yeah, kids were bringing it to school and then it stayed in their locker. Still could be used if a teacher needed to be used for educational purposes, and then right back to the locker. Consequences if you were using the phone. The difference was amazing. So I'm strongly, strongly looking at this in a more restrictive fashion province-wide.
1: So quickly, your supervised board. So I was someone who supported you on that, thought it was the right thing to do when boards are dysfunctional, when they're over budgets, which they know they're not supposed to be, a variety of reasons why you brought in supervisors. But we are well into a long period of time here. Yep. We've seen a lot of changes. I've complained to you about the fact that our school year is changing in our school, and it impacts families. Like, at what point does this end? Because, I wish you had gotten rid of school board trustees. You didn't. So they're running for re-election. Like, is this indefinite? Because it's not, from my perspective, it's not a great accountable system, even though I know your original intention to appoint supervisors was to bring greater accountability and fiscal sanity. But it just keeps going on and on and on. And I don't feel like they're accountable to anybody.
0: I've not been shy on this. The boards that are under supervision will not be returned to trustees until they're on a sound fiscal footing, not just a year over year balanced budget,
1: right?
0: But a long term fiscal footing that is a strong one. And the decisions that they've had to make are difficult ones, right? They're very difficult. We've had some boards under supervision for a year, most of the boards under supervision for a year, mm-hmm. going through that first budget year, frankly, mm-hmm. And evaluating every program, where that program might be different from one board to the next. And it is difficult. There are a lot of challenges that come with it. You superimpose on that a year where we're negotiating with the teacher unions. So that adds complexity. But as I said, the ability to move quickly under the under a supervised board to address challenges in the system has been one of the great things of a board under supervision. And ultimately where we'd landed on with the trustees and the CEO who has the powers of a supervisor with some accountability from measures from trustees, I think will give us the right balance to move forward in a way that meets the needs of education going forward, gives us the ability to ensure the province assumes accountability and delivers a consistent level of education promise. Because I think that is the biggest problem in the system. You have 72 different qualities and standards of education, 72 different boards doing 72 different things. The system that we brought in will help us get in that way. But the challenges in some of these boards are huge, right?
1: Right.
0: The Toronto District School Board, and it's not, just let me finish with this. It's not just about the trustees and the year-over-year budgeting, but we've seen a massive decrease in enrollment at the Toronto District, a massive decrease.
1: Because parents are unhappy.
0: Parents are unhappy,
1: yeah.
0: Right? Parents are unhappy. The federal government has made some decisions on immigration. But by and large, parents are making decisions to move out of the board. We saw on the Ottawa board, the Ottawa Public Board, as trustees messed up that system, the Catholic board enrollment started to increase, right? So these are challenging decisions that will take a bit of time. And I know I get in trouble for a lot of things. I know a lot of people will hold me accountable for this, but until these boards are on a sound footing, it's 40% of the students in the province of Ontario mm-hmm. are under supervision. And until they are they are moving in the direction that I think makes them secure for the future, trustees will not be returned to these boards.
1: Paul Calandra, we didn't even get to labor relations and contracts coming due. I can't believe that, but we are out of time. Thank you so much for coming in. And maybe we'll talk in September as the new school year kicks off.
0: Megan, I appreciate it.
1: We're going to check in on traffic, but I want to take your calls. What did you think of my conversation with Minister Paul Calandra? 416-872-1010. Way over time. 4:33, time now for News Talk 1010, Time Saver Traffic.
2: 401 eastbound, a collision in the collectors at Kennedy has two right lanes blocked. MTO and emergency crews are on scene, and delays stretch from Dixie all the way over to the 404 DBP. 427 northbound, dealing with a couple of trouble spots. A stalled vehicle continues to block that left lane at the express to collector transfer approaching Dundas. Farther north, another crash at the 401 has that left lane blocked. Time Saver Traffic, I'm Sonia Sash. Your next update.
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1: Deb, the moment you walk in, they have a complete cell phone ban there. You can see it's completely different. The high school kids are in the cafeteria. They're playing cards. They're talking with each other. It was calm. I asked the teachers, what is it like? And they said, you know, nobody's afraid to go to the washroom anymore.
2: Deb Hutton sitting in for Jim and just finished a lengthy conversation with Ontario's Minister of Education, Paul Calandra. He was in studio as a sort of a wrap up to all things education as we enter the last week of the school year. That's just one of the things we talked about, and happy to take your calls on anything that you heard. Would love to hear from you, in particular if you are a teacher, if you are a parent, about what you heard. 416-872-1010. That's the way to send me a text and to give me a shout. And if you've been listening on the iHeartRadio app, just hit the little microphone button and send me a talk back. So we covered a lot of territory. We talked about a new announcement he made today that will do a standardized curriculum and give the ministries the ability to touch base and see how kids are doing in real time. He talked about exams and upping the amount of credit that are given to exams on a secondary panel where kids know how much their exams are worth for their overall marks. We talked a little bit about the boards that are under supervision, and the minister was very clear yet again that he has no plans to return those boards to trustees, even though we will have trustees who will be running for those positions in October. We talked about what I think is wrong with the classroom, and the minister didn't disagree with some of that analysis. The number of teacher absences, the behavioral issues in our classroom, all of those sorts of things that take away from teaching time in the classroom. 416-872-1010. What stuck out for you? What did you like or dislike about what you heard from my discussion with Minister Paul Calandra? Let's start the conversation with Lisa. Hey, Lisa.
3: Hey, how are you?
2: Good. What did
3: Deb,
2: you think?
3: I love your show.
2: Thank you.
3: Listen, there's a lot of things that I don't agree with Paul Calandra, but I am going to talk about EQAO because mm-hmm. he did speak on that. I know that the private schools do not do EQAO. So where is he getting his test results, like his surveys that, you know, these kids are passing or failing or doing well in education when he doesn't even know what all the kids in Ontario are doing?
2: Well, it's true. You can't mandate the EQAO, I don't think, for private schools, even though they must teach to the curriculum. I think what he was talking about are the EQAO results that he receives, and that he receives them a year after the testing is done, and that that's not adequate enough and quick enough to be able to adjust and make changes if we have a real issue in, say, math or in literacy.
3: Right, he's correct on that, but there's a lot of other issues besides EQAO for him to be thinking about that. There's educators that need support, there's teachers that need support, there's administration that needs support, and I'm hoping he does that with his, when it comes to bargaining, because that is, it is a bargaining year for all of us.
2: Absolutely is. And I didn't get a chance to get into bargaining. As I said, our conversation went over. But, you know, one of the things for me, thanks for the call, Lisa. One of the things for me as a parent is, are we looking at some changes to bargaining? Does he plan to use bargaining to actually make some of the systemic changes that he talked about in our conversation? Or is this just another bargaining year where it really does come down to wages, benefits, etc.? Or will there be a plan to push other issues into the bargaining? 416-872-1010. Let's go to Melissa. Hey, Melissa, what did you like or not about what you heard?
4: Hi. So the two things that I kind of, didn't like, one being the mandatory exams and then the second being EQAO. So I have four kids, two mm-hmm. in high school, two in elementary.
2: Okay.
4: The two that are in high school, I know it's a small percentage, but they go to a Toronto Catholic school that is one of five that is non-semestered. So I think you know kind of what school that's at.
2: Yeah,
4: right?
2: My daughter went to one as well. Yep.
4: Okay, so my daughter that's now going into grade 12 is going to have potentially eight mandatory exams come June. I understand it's over a longer exam period time, but when you're applying to university and every single percentage counts. How is it fair that she's preparing for 8 when her peers are preparing for 4? Now, I've already spoken to the superintendent about this, and we can't change this format right now because it's coming down so kind of at the end of the school year. It was suggested to me at the beginning of the school year, bring it up at a CSAC meeting and see if it can change, but that's not going to change for the year. Right.
2: So no, it's a fantastic point, Melissa. And you know, it does make me think because not only is there the issue of non-semester semesters, but for kids going into grade 12 who may not have had many exams, whether they're semestered or not, the transition to the importance of exams, which I support, by the way, may be something to think about for those kids who are in their final year when they've not had the exams. It's a great point, Melissa.
4: So, I just don't know how, like, I know I'll be writing an email to my superintendent just to ask the ministry, like, you know, for those schools, like, are there any exceptions that can be made, whether it's delaying it for a year, whether it's doing midterms and then breaking up that final, whether it's having a longer exam period? Because I know my girls, when they wrote their exams this year, that 7th and 8th exam, they were definitely tired. And they were burnt out, even though they did have a weekend in that, right?
2: Well, so, Melissa, I'll give you a piece of advice, and thanks for the call. But I would actually write an email directly to the minister himself on that very point in terms of the transition for kids who, for whom grade 12 is such a crucial year for marks. Let's go to Mary. Hey, Mary, what did you think?
5: Oh, hi, Deb. A great conversation with Minister Calandra. I have 2 points I'd like to make. I'm a former employee of a school board, retired, and a parent many years ago. My kids are now working. Teacher absenteeism, from what I understand, talking to friends, is the number one issue. Consistency, and the minister spoke, we must be consistent, consistent, consistent.
2: Right.
5: The number one consistent person is the teacher in front of the children, and that has to be addressed, the abuse within the system. So that's my first point. I think you spoke that you agree with that. My second point was, why, again, are we waiting to the fall to do our bargaining? Why are we not starting bargaining on July 1st? In business and industry, we would be bargaining far ahead of putting our children at risk or our customers at risk.
2: And so, Mary, they actually are starting bargaining. The union served notice, which means there's a 15-day clock, which I think we're probably into now. So they are starting bargaining, and hopefully we'll see a deal. I don't believe it'll happen, but hopefully.
5: I don't either, and I guess it's never happened in the summer, and that our children are held hostage.
2: 100%.
5: And again, it's a lack of consistency of getting back. So just those 2 points, Deb. Thanks very much. Love your show.
2: Thanks so much for the call, Mary. A ton of texts. Mainstreaming kids with extreme behavior problems and or severe learning challenges hurts both teachers and students. Time to bring back special classes or schools for these kids. It is a conversation. I raised it with the minister because the kids who have behavioral challenges aren't being well served, and the kids who are in their classroom are not well served, and it certainly doesn't serve the teachers. Do appreciate the minister's time this afternoon, and we'll maybe pick up on a few of the other topics that we discussed a little bit later in the program. I'm going to check in on traffic. And when we come back, you heard about the protest that took place at Ford Fest. Well, the person behind it is going to join me for a chat. 4:46, time now for News Talk 1010, Time Saver Traffic.
6: The biggest issue remains on the 401 eastbound collectors in Scarborough. A crash at Kennedy has 2 right lanes blocked with MTO and emergency crews still on scene. There are also 2 vehicles on the shoulder affecting the on-ramp, and the result is a very lengthy backup stretching from Dixie all the way through to the 404 DVP. In Etobicoke, that earlier problem on the 427 northbound has cleared, but traffic is still heavy as you head toward the 401. Get your car summer ready. 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I'm Sonia Sash. 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
2: Deb Hutton sitting in for Jim this week, so you've got me from 2 till 6 every day. That's the sound of Ford Fest on Friday evening. A little hard to tell what was happening there, but if you listened really closely, you could hear the premier trying to address those who were in attendance. Ford Fest is something I can't even tell you the first time I would have attended it, but I can tell you it was in Doug Ford's mother's backyard. So many years ago, once he became premier, it has now become a much bigger event. It is open to the public, and it's an opportunity every year for people to get together. But the kerfuffle that occurred on Friday was, and some of the coverage that you will have seen and heard from Friday evening, centered around a group of protesters who, as you could hear, were disrupting the event. The protesters are workers in our province for the government. They are members of OPSU, and the president of OPSU, J.P. Hornick, joins me now. Welcome back to the program, JP.
20: Thanks, Deb. It's great to be here with you.
2: All right. So I actually chatted with our sister station, CTV's Queen's Park reporter, Siobhan Morris, a week or so ago, because I didn't think a lot had been covered of the particular strike. And so if folks were listening, they'll know what the strike was about. But I think for many people, give us a sense of who's on strike and what the issues are.
20: Yeah, absolutely. So this is a strike that's entering its fifth week. It's about just over 4,000 workers right now, 78% of whom are women. They work in social and community services. They do things like work with kids with autism, folks with developmental disabilities. They provide supportive housing. They're shelter workers. So they're fairly low-paid workers. They work with the most vulnerable populations, and they are across the province. There's 22 different locals for us, 22 different employers who are involved. And what they're fighting for is better funding from the government to actually fund these services that Ontarians rely on, as well as these workers were subject to Bill 124, which was found to be unconstitutional. It froze public service sector wages to 1% for 3 years. So these people had their wages frozen. But when the bill was found to be unconstitutional, other workers got that compensation back and these folks didn't.
2: And what does the government say back to you on those wage issues?
20: The government has remained pretty much silent or has said that, you know, they've put enough money into the sector and it's really between us and the employers. But what we've seen happen is, again and again, when these folks are able to even bargain, let's say, a 15 cent an hour wage increase, then there's immediately layoffs that follow because there isn't actually adequate funding. We've seen over the past 8 years funding on a steady decline to the Ministry of Children, Community and Social Services. We're down over $31 per Ontarian in funding in this sector just over the past few years alone. So what we see is a government that is choosing to put money into things like a private plane for the premier rather than, and we're not talking a lot of money, we're talking about $80 million a year would bring the funding up to where it needs to be. You know, and that would actually benefit hundreds of thousands of Ontarians.
2: I'm chatting with OPSU President J.P. Hornick behind the protest at Ford Fest on Friday evening. So what is your thinking, J.P., in disrupting a community event like that on behalf of the workers and with the workers?
20: Yeah, what's funny about that is what we actually did was we had brought in there was over 500 workers, maybe six, from across the province, and we brought balloons, bubbles, face paint. We had brought information flyers, and honestly, what happened during the speech was the smallest part of why we were there. That was a spontaneous outburst. What we had been doing was circulating through the crowd, talking to people about the impact of underfunding that was having on the community, on these workers, and what they could do to help understand the issues better. So we had been, literally, we brought balloons for the kids kind of thing and bubbles with a QR code on them so that people could find out more. And then when we learned that the premier was speaking, everybody kind of moved over to the stage. And, you know, when he started to speak, some of our members up front turned their backs and it turned into a wave that actually moved across. It was a fairly spontaneous outburst because we've been visiting MPP offices. We've been trying to get appointments with the premier and, you know, really are not having any luck having people meet with us to talk about what these issues are on the ground. And so when the premier started speaking, there was a spontaneous move to turn everyone's back. And somebody started the chant, worth fighting for, and that's what you heard in the clip that you played.
2: Because I think there are a lot of people that would say, okay, you've got a point, you've got some legitimate issues, whether they agree with you 100% or not, and the position of the union membership in this particular dispute, you know, why take away from something that is, as I said from the outset, a community event?
20: Yeah, and so that's why I was saying that what we went in with the intention was to actually talk to people, and we did. We spent the first couple of hours of Ford Fest mingling in the crowd, talking with people. As a matter of fact, the police told us we weren't allowed to hand out the balloons at one point, which was really disappointing. But so we were handing out bubbles to folks, talking. We had a petition that people could sign on to. And it was really just that chance to have those conversations. So it wasn't disrupting a community event when we had invited our members to join us. We had said this is going to be, you know, it's a family event, it's a friendly event, it's a community event. But these are the people that actually work in these communities and serve these populations. And so I think what you saw there in the clip during the speech was a government that's increasingly out of touch with what's happening on the ground, and a group of workers who are incredibly frustrated, who've been trying every channel possible to signal to this government and to meet with them about the issues, finally kind of hit a breaking point.
2: But do you think, regardless of the spontaneity of it, I mean, if you were the premier and that's what happened, do you think you would be more predisposed to listen? Because I wouldn't be.
20: I think what you also see is a premier whose polling numbers have hit record lows. And I think hopefully what the premier, whether or not he's not listened to these workers so far, so, you know, I'm not sure that we can get any worse. But what I think we could see out of this is a premier who should recognize that people are increasingly frustrated. You know, these are really average Ontarians. It's hard to argue with the position that they've taken in terms of improved funding for social services. And, you know, when you've got developmental services workers who are willing to walk a picket line for 5 weeks to date, that should give you a pretty strong message of what kind of problems we're facing in this province. We've seen incredible community support for these workers. I've been through a lot of strikes, and I've honestly never seen anything like this. People understand the value of the work that these folks do because it touches, I would say, every single one of us. Every one of us knows somebody with a kid with autism who needs services, or somebody who's got a family member with developmental disabilities, you know, somebody who's struggling with mental health and addictions. What these folks bring to the community is care. What they build is a space for Ontarians who need respite so they're not struggling alone with the things that they're facing. You know, to actually drive them to the point where they need to be taking stands like this, I think speaks volumes about this premier's priorities.
2: JP Hornick, president of OPSU, thanks so much for your time this afternoon.
20: Thank you, Deb.
2: FIFA Fan Fest Festival at Fort York is the ultimate viewing party for the 2026 FIFA World Cup. Here is your chance to win a pair of Garden Pavilion tickets for this Wednesday when Canada takes on Switzerland. Caller number 10, 416-872-1010. Caller number 10 right now. 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
25: Good afternoon. I'm Heather Seaman. Mostly cloudy and 19 degrees right now. Keep the rain gear handy. Still a chance of showers. The complete forecast after the news. Another deadly shooting claiming the life of a police officer, this time in Montreal. Ottawa announces sweeping bail and sentence reforms. And the Auto Workers Union begin talks with the big three automakers. Details on these and other stories coming up. But first, here's time saver traffic.
26: The biggest issue remains on the 401 eastbound collectors in Scarborough. A crash at Kennedy has two right lanes blocked with MTO and emergency crews on scene. There are also two vehicles stopped in the shoulder affecting the on-ramp to the 401. 427 northbound slowing at the ramp to Dixon where a stalled vehicle is blocking the right lane. Traffic is brought to you by Stouffville Strawberry Festival this Friday through Sunday. The sweetest weekend of the summer is free to attend. Visit strawberryfestival.ca for details. Time Saver Traffic, I'm Sonia Sash. 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
25: Three people are dead, including a police officer and a civilian, after a suspect started shooting at a hotel in the Côte de Neige neighborhood of Montreal. Officials say a second officer was seriously injured in the shooting, but is in stable condition. This witness describes what he saw.
3: There was a guy shooting with a shotgun, sniper, and then I was in the car. There's a bunch of police telling us to leave. So we ran out of the car to go at Van Horn, all the way at Van Horn, because the active shooter was like in front of me.
4: You saw him?
3: Yes, I saw him. It was a white dude, old dude, with a camouflage, with a shotgun on the hand. So that's very scary.
25: Police say the suspect was armed with a long gun and was killed, adding they don't believe there is a second suspect. The investigation is ongoing. Meanwhile, Federal Justice Minister Sean Fraser was in Brampton today to discuss the new Bail and Sentencing Reform Act. Bill C-14 expands reverse onus requirements for serious crimes like auto theft, home invasion, human trafficking, and extortion. It also introduces stricter sentencing for repeat violent offenders and requires some consecutive sentences for certain crimes, including arson.
5: We also know the long term is going to demand that we work across levels of government to make investments in affordable and supportive housing, in mental health, in addictions, and in at-risk youth programs that help pull people away from a criminal lifestyle earlier on in their lives. But with the continued collaboration across levels of government, across party lines, and across every region of this country, we can and we will deliver a safer Canada for all.
25: The changes on bail and sentencing will take effect on July 15th. A man has pleaded guilty to charges after a toddler was struck and killed by a vehicle that crashed into a Richmond Hill daycare last September. 70-year-old Vinay Kumar Gupta pleaded guilty to one count of dangerous operation causing death and two counts of dangerous driving causing bodily harm. It happened at a daycare on Yonge Street north of Elgin Mills. The boy who died was just 1.5 years old. Several other children were badly injured. Three employees were also hurt. Gupta is set to be sentenced in December. And high-stakes auto talks continue in downtown Toronto. Unifor's labor negotiations with the Detroit Big Three automakers taking place at the Sheraton Center today. CP24's Beatrice Vaisman has more on what we heard from union reps, including Lana Payne, the national president of Unifor, which represents some 19,000 auto workers across the country.
6: And what we heard from Unifor is that they want to secure what they're calling a fair collective agreement with Ford, a pattern agreement that they then hope would serve as the blueprint for talks with the other two big Detroit automakers, Stellantis and General Motors. Certainly, they talked about it being strategic, starting with Ford and the investments that Ford has made at the Oakville plant, the Windsor plant, and the Essex plant. And they also talked about the nature of talks and the climate that's happening right now. I mean, they minced no words. The discussions with the United States, especially with the tariff negotiations and the talk, the threats that U.S. President Donald Trump essentially initiated some 18 months ago, have had a tremendous impact on auto sector workers. They are concerned for their jobs. They're concerned for the future of the sector.
25: Unifor's current collective agreements with the Big Three are set to expire in September. Keep in touch by downloading the CTV News app.
7: Sunny and very seasonal for your Tuesday here in the city of Toronto and across the GTA. If you're planning on hitting up any of the many watch parties around the city to take in all the FIFA action, make sure you factor in hydration and sun protection into your plans. We'll see a low overnight at 15 degrees, so right on the money for seasonal. Into your Wednesday, almost the exact same, 25 and sunny for your daytime high. Into the evening, looking at 15 with a few clouds out there. And this is ahead of a system set to bring rain and the risk of thunderstorms overnight Wednesday into Thursday. From the CTV Weather Center, I'm Jessica Smith.
25: Right now, mostly cloudy and 19 degrees. I'm Heather Seaman. 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
2: Deb Hutton in for Jim this week. He's taking some time off. Listen, a couple of housekeeping things here right off the top of the hour. Congratulations to our two winners today. Dan in Hamilton won our Shoppers $200 gift card, and Marjorie in Oshawa just won the FIFA Fan Fest passes for Wednesday's game. So two great prizes, and I will have more Shoppers gift cards, $200 to spend at Shoppers Drug Mart later in the week. Earlier today, every Monday, I join John Moore and talk about, I think the segment's actually called Here's What I Would Do, Getting It Right. And I give advice on topics, quite often to politicians, not exclusively, on things that I've noted that they've done. And my advice, one of them today, was to the premier and the people around him. And this isn't just because the premier's numbers are, as I said to John this morning, low but not fatal. It's not just because I think, as I do, that he needs to kind of get his feet under him, get his mojo back, needs to make sure that he knows what it is he wants to do in this term. He's just a year into it. But it's also because, and I've said this in the past, a third term for any party, any leader, whether it's federal or provincial, is difficult. And you see people who start to leave your team, people that have been with you from the beginning, just because Caroline Mulroney is a great example. They've decided it is time for them to move on. And it's not a reflection on your leadership or on what's happening with the government. It's just in politics, 8 or 9 years is a very, very long time, particularly for people who go into it wanting to make a difference in a short period of time and not thinking this is what they want to do with the rest of their lives. And so my advice to the premier this morning, which I'll ask you about right now at 416-872-1010. I shouldn't say to the premier. It was my advice about the premier to John Moore was he needs to sit down with his close advisors. They need to sit down with him and say to him, premier, are you in this for the next election? Do you want to seek a fourth term? Because if the answer is yes, then I think there's an opportunity to have that election kick off today, as soon as he makes that decision, and to decide what it is that his government wants to do, sees an opportunity to do, and commit to that. And if the answer is I don't know or no, then I think it's only fair for the premier to make that decision and open up to a leadership. Because I think that it is always difficult, not impossible, as we saw with Mark Carney on the heels of a very, very unpopular Justin Trudeau, who had not only taken himself down in the polls, but had taken the party down with him. We saw Carney come back, but it is very rare to be able to do that. And in Carney's case, required someone to come in from the outside, because I think anyone who had sat in the Justin Trudeau cabinet was never going to run far enough away from Justin Trudeau and his policies and his records. So my question to you is, would you like to see Doug Ford recommit, get his feet under him, decide what it is he wants to accomplish in the next few years, and set himself up to run in a fourth mandate? 416-872-1010. Or do you think, as some of the numbers say, it's time for a change? Because time for a change doesn't have to mean a different political party at the helm at Queen's Park. Time for a change can mean a different leader within the Conservative Party. 416-872-1010. I'll put my bias on the table. I think Doug Ford has done some really great things for this province. I think he got us through two very difficult times, although we're not through the second one. The first, of course, being COVID. And I think a lot of people respected his handling of that and wanted to give him another opportunity to govern in a more, I'll call it, normal mandate. But I also think that they wanted him to focus on Trump and tariffs and where we find ourselves on trade. And I feel increasingly, we've seen snippets of it in the last couple of weeks, but I think increasingly the premier has gotten away from that laser focus that he had, particularly when he was chairing the Premier's Council on trade and on jobs. 416-872-1010. Would you like to see the premier commit to a fourth term? And he's not going to tell us publicly. Don't get me wrong here. But this is, when I say recommit, this is committing to his team, to the people who are helping him and getting him focused on what he wants to do as premier in this term that he already has, with an eye to actually running for another term. 416-872-1010. I think even if you're the biggest Ford supporter, you'd want to agree that the premier needs to get rid of some of the distractions that we've seen him take on and spend a little bit more time executing on what he thinks our province needs. 416-872-1010. Let's go to Tom. Hey, Tom.
4: Hi there.
2: What do you think?
4: I think Mr. Ford's time has run its course in Ontario. He did a fine job for a while, but he's definitely gotten long in the tooth at this point.
2: Really? However, you don't think that he can recommit and refocus and take it to a fourth mandate?
4: No, I don't.
2: Huh, interesting.
4: I think his party could, but I don't think Mr. Ford could. However, I think we desperately need a new federal conservative leader, and he'd be a fine person to look into it.
2: Okay, that's interesting, Tom. Thanks so much. At a political panel of folks at 3 o'clock, this 4 o'clock this afternoon, I think, and 3 o'clock, and someone did actually mention, one of the liberals, I think, on the panel did actually mention the notion that perhaps the premier has federal aspirations. I don't know. I don't know at all. I just think that where he finds himself right now requires a commitment, to just buckle down, double down, whatever you want to say as a cliche, but he actually needs to say, I want this. This is what I want to do for the province. This is what I'm going to do for the province, and just get rid of all of the other distractions. Tony, would you like to see the premier recommit?
8: Yes, I would like to see the premier recommit. I think he's doing a great job bringing in the 403 north of the city, expanding on Billy Bishop Airport. And I think if there's one thing I'd like to see him do, and that is to bring into the school board a term limit. Not necessarily the school board, but within the city councils, we need term limits. The city of Toronto has stagnated under the guidance of our councillors that we've had there. They're lifetime councillors. What I would like him to do is bring in term limits for the city government.
2: All right. Thanks for the call, Tony. I don't necessarily disagree with term limits. In fact, I support term limits, but I think the premier doing that is kind of doing the opposite of what I'm trying to say, which is figure out what your focus is, decide what this province needs the most, and focus on that instead of the other distractions and pet projects. John, what do you think?
9: You know what? I think the premier's a little long in the tooth right now, but I don't see any sort of Liberal government that would be any good.
2: Well, we don't know who's leading them yet.
9: Absolute disaster. Pardon me?
2: We don't know who's leading the Liberals yet.
9: Yeah, well, they're basically the NDP to me, and I don't think we can afford another NDP / very left-wing Liberal government.
2: Thanks for the call, John. That is where I would absolutely agree with you. Listen, I personally would like to see the premier recommit. I personally think that he has done a good job. I just think that the distractions, whatever is happening and has been happening in the last little while, means that we are not moving forward as a province as effectively as we could. And I hope that is ultimately his decision. But I think we need a sense of what this government stands for. And there's a lot of opportunities for things that we need in the province. We're going to check in on traffic. And when we come back, there has been a World Cup soccer player criticized because he says if his wife goes into labor before the end of FIFA, he plans to be there to see the birth of his first child. Do you agree or disagree? Give me a shout. 516, time now for News Talk 1010, Time Saver Traffic.
26: 41 eastbound collector still a major problem in Scarborough. A crash at Kennedy continues to block two right lanes. And the northbound Kennedy ramp to the eastbound 401, that remains shut down. And farther east in Pickering, emergency crews are still dealing with another crash on the 401 eastbound of Rock Road. That left lane is blocked there. And in Etobicoke, 427 northbound under pressure approaching Dixon, where a stalled vehicle is blocking the right lane on the ramp. At Sunnybrook, you're the reason clinical trials are giving tens of thousands of people hope and why they will transform care. 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I'm Sonia Sash.
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0: to leave the events if his wife goes into labor before the end of the 2026 World Cup. She's due in July. Now, there's been a lot of flack about this, not just against Jeremy, but against people who have actually said this is irresponsible. One journalist in particular has actually been suspended, a female journalist, because she said that she thinks it is irresponsible to actually walk away from the World Cup. Where do you stand on this? 416-872-1010. It's rare for me to be torn, but I am actually torn about this issue. As someone who has given birth, let me say, I like the notion that dad is there. I think it is really important, not just for mom, but for dad to be there for the birth of their child. First, second, third, it doesn't matter. He did say this is his first and really wants to be there. So I get that and I applaud that. But professional athletes, I think, are a bit unique in our society. And I say, but not because I've landed one way or another on this. As I said, I'm genuinely torn, which is why I'd love to get your opinion at 416-872-1010. They are paid a lot of money. I would argue out of whack with what they actually do, but I understand it. They have a limited number of days they work, I'll call it, a limited number of games. And they have a limited number of years to play in most of the professional sports, whether we're talking hockey or baseball or, in this case, soccer. And so I think that puts them in a different category. But maybe I'm out of touch. I don't know. And maybe they are people too. And so if we think everybody should be at the birth of their child, if at all humanly possible, that should be the same for professional athletes. 416-872-1010. How do you feel about it? And is there a difference for Jeremy Doku if he were to just miss a regular soccer game for his team versus a sporting event that comes around once every 4 years? Because that's what we're talking about here. Depending on the timing of the birth and depending on the timing of his games, this really is a unique and special opportunity. We're not talking about, you know, one of 160 baseball games that you're going to miss one or two. This is like the Super Bowl, the Stanley Cup, the World Series, whatever you want to say. And does that make a difference for you than if it's just a player missing a game to be at home? 416-872-1010. I just want to say one other thing on this. And again, different than if we're talking about the World Series. But increasingly, professional sports organizations are recognizing parental leave, paternity leave. Major League Baseball actually has it written in. It's 1 to 3 days, depending on travel. How do you feel about it? As I said, I'm genuinely torn on this. I can see both sides of the issue, which is pretty rare for me not to take a stand. 416-872-1010. Let's go to Miles. Hey, Miles.
1: Hi, Deb. I'm sorry, but to me, this is absolutely ridiculous. Like, the greatest moments of my life were, number one, when I married my wife. Number two, when I had my first son. Number three, when I had my second son. There's no better moment that a man can enjoy than witnessing the birth of his child. So this is a no-brainer to me. So for them, their job is soccer. But that's a job. I'm sorry, at the end of the day, I understand there comes glory with it, this, that. But there's nothing better than witnessing the birth of your child. And that's my stance.
0: All right, Miles. Fair, absolutely fair. I don't think going to disagree with anybody because, as I said, I understand both sides of this issue. 416-872-1010. Carolyn Zved with Soccer Canada had an interesting take on this. Here she is talking.
2: Well, as someone who has played in a World Cup and who has also given birth, let me tell you this. The hardest thing I have ever done in this lifetime

0: And the thing that I am most proud of is bringing my baby Earthside. And I do not know how I would have done that without my husband beside me. Birth can be extremely complicated. Anything can happen. And when you are delivering your first baby, especially, that is a massive moment for the woman and the man. Because guess what? That is the mother and the father. To have a female journalist with this take is giving pick-me behavior. And it's extremely disappointing because she has two children herself.
1: There is another perspective, same as our first caller, 416-872-1010. Maria, where do you come down on this discussion?
2: I am so disappointed that he would take a spot away from a player who could have contributed to the country's entire series. If he knew that the birth was going to happen during World Series, he should have declined going on the team.
1: It's, again, thanks for the call, Maria, taking the other side on this one. I'm not going to disagree with anybody because I actually see both sides of this issue. Julia, what about you? Hey, Julia, go ahead.
3: Oh, hi. If it's important to him, then, you know, who cares? I don't understand why anyone cares whether he's there for his child.
1: Well, as the last caller just said, he's made a commitment to his team as well. And if the two are in conflict, that's not great for his team.
3: Yeah, but his coach didn't have to put him in the team. His coach could have said, you know, because of this situation, then we're going to put someone else in.
1: Great point, Julia. Thanks so much for the call. 416-872-1010. Let's go to Brian. Hey, Brian, what do you think about this?
4: I'm with Maria. He's taken a position on the team. It would be difficult for the team to restructure and fill that position again. It's not like he didn't know his wife would be having a baby during the World Cup, unless the child is extremely premature or that situation. It's a bit like, I believe there are circumstances in major events like the World Series. There was a pitcher out of Los Angeles that chose not to participate in the World Series because of the death of a family member. And that feels to me like an appropriate gesture and an appropriate decision for that particular player to make.
1: To make a decision, you can't fulfill the commitment to the team because you know you want to fulfill your personal commitment to your child and your wife.
4: Yeah, well, he knew that going in.
1: Yeah.
4: And so you can't make two commitments. It's one commitment.
1: Thanks for the call, Brian. Appreciate it. I got to tell you, the text board is all over the place. Soccer is a game. He should see his baby. Oh, my God. Well, yeah, but it is an event that happens once every 4 years. The flip side of that is having a baby, at least that particular baby, is once in a lifetime. Just let me share a quick story before we check in on traffic. So our oldest daughter was born very prematurely. And my husband was in the midst of an election campaign, not the same as FIFA World Cup every 4 years, but something that happens every 4 years and something he had made a commitment to when the doctor said he was concerned about the baby and so was going to induce me very early. So my husband actually did pull back for a few days from the election campaign. He had the night we found this out, he had a debate in his riding, which obviously he felt very strongly about, and made the decision that he would step away from campaigning for a few days until Miller was born. Upshot of that story, just for a little bit of a humorous reference, he actually got more votes in the campaign that he only campaigned for part of the election than he did in previous campaigns. We're going to check in on traffic, and when we come back, we are going to talk about a trick that the Newfoundland government played on their employees. 5:30, time now for News Talk 1010, Time Saver Traffic.
5: A few lingering trouble spots tonight. In Scarborough, the collision at the 401 eastbound collectors at Kennedy has been cleared, but the northbound Kennedy ramp to the eastbound 401 remains closed with MTO crews still on scene. Further east in Pickering, 401 eastbound at Brock Road remains under pressure. A crash is blocking that left lane. And 427 northbound is another area to watch. A stalled vehicle blocking the right lane at the express to collector transfer approaching Dundas. Time saver traffic, I'm Sonia Sash. Your next update at 5:45 on News Talk 1010 Toronto.
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1: Deb Hutton sitting in for Jim this afternoon with you this week from 2 right through until 6 o'clock. And then I'll turn things over to our friends from the CTV News at 6 for all of the latest headlines. No doubt we will have an update on the death of yet another police officer, this time in the city of Montreal, happened earlier today. They'll have the latest on what we know about that situation in Quebec. A little bit earlier today, I chatted with Carmi Levy about something that happened in Newfoundland. So Newfoundland and Labrador Health Services sent an email out to all of their employees that promised an extra day off in recognition of some changes that had been happening in the workplace and all of the hard work and extra time that the employees had put in. And it asked them to register by clicking a link for this June holiday. No surprise, people actually did. They clicked the link. Here's the problem, though. It was actually an exercise done by a third party, but obviously with the cooperation of the government agency to figure out who was actually being a good employee and making sure that they didn't use government computers in a way that could open up those computers in that system. And keep in mind, this is a health system, to fraud, to people phishing to get access to the health system. So it was meant to be something where people checked and said, that doesn't seem legitimate. Maybe I shouldn't click the link. Have to say the outrage from this. In fact, I think the head of Newfoundland and Labrador Health Services has already apologized for it. The outrage has been quite something to watch. They said it is insulting. It is degrading. It's being called disrespectful. And so I talked with Carmi Levy a little bit earlier in the program about this because I had a different reaction. My reaction was, you want to send, when you're trying to teach your employees to be very, very vigilant, in this case, a health organization that, which by the way, had had a previous breach in their computer systems. You want to teach your employees to be vigilant about what they're receiving and what they're clicking on. And the best way to do that is to actually teach them in a real life example. That no amount of telling someone to be careful, no amount of warning people, no amount of seminars or videos or emails from IT in any corporation, let alone a government corporation, no amount of that is going to teach employees better, I don't think, than doing an actual live phishing expedition. Here's Carmi Levy, our tech expert, talking about fighting cybercrime.
15: This is common practice in IT departments, particularly the cybersecurity teams of those departments, because the common weakness in any organization's cybersecurity posture isn't the technology that they use. You know, cybersecurity is not going to be solved by installing some new app or some new box. It's going to be solved by, or at least mitigated by, training people better. And cyber criminals know this. They go after the soft, squidgy things between the keyboard, you know, sitting in front of the keyboard, because they know they are the weakest link. And so this kind of training, this sort of in situ type training, where employees get an email and they have to either recognize that it is a staged fake email that they have to, not respond to. And if they do, then that becomes, in many cases, a trigger for additional cybersecurity training.
1: I agree. I'm no tech expert like Carmi Levy is, but I agree. I've seen this with friends who are responsible for their systems, and they say this is the best way to teach employees how important it is to be vigilant, how to spot a fake. But I'll tell you, that's not been the reaction by so many people. And again, even the CEO of this organization, a government organization, has apologized. Do you think this is outrageous? Do you think tricking employees into thinking they were going to get a day off is disrespectful and beyond what an organization should do? Or are you with me that this is actually a pretty smart thing to do because it has to be legitimate enough for someone to want to actually click the link, respond to the email? 416-872-1010. John Morfers raised this morning on some of his roundtables. And here's Laura Babcock, a regular contributor on the morning roundtables, literally like saying this is just a terrible thing to do.
16: Why trick people? Why do a trial balloon on your own workforce? It's completely unnecessary and it backfires for a reason because people are like, okay, I'm engaging with my employer. I'm not a happy employee. This is a difficult workforce situation. And what? Oh, they're offering a day off. Oh, okay. Well, there's something. Oh, wait, no, they're not offering a day off. They're just trying to mess with my head. I'd be furious too.
1: But people clicked. And so it tells you that there is a problem when it comes to the security of their systems. Keep in mind, they had a breach in 2021 that took, actually, I thought it was just months, but Carmi said it took all over a year to bring some of those systems back up because of the damage that was done because of a breach through an employee. I support this, and it has to be something that will catch the attention and not seem too crazy of the employees for it actually to be effective. And you know, last point I want to make here before I head to the phones at 416-872-1010 is this is health information. So if I was someone living in Newfoundland, I'd want to know that health information is absolutely protected in my province. Let's start the conversation with Rachel. Hey, Rachel.
17: Hi.
1: What do you think of this?
17: How are you doing today?
1: Good.
17: Good. So where I work in a financial institution, and they do exactly this. They first of all, we have to do a training every year, yearly training, to keep up with all of the different scams that are going on in the world today. But one specific one is that we are sent phishing simulations intermittently, and it could happen whenever. And so they've done stuff like that before, like, oh, you're going to have a day off, an extra holiday. Or they've done other things where, like, they'll say, oh, just so you know, you've been using the internet too often, so press here. And yeah, we have to be aware of all times of anything that could be fishy, right?
1: Well, so. and fishy, no pun intended there, Rachel. So, were you offended? Were you offended by it?
17: Not at all. Not at all, because I understand. I mean, there are so many, like, companies or even, like, government organizations that have been breached by people clicking on phishing emails. So we have to be taught. And that's the way you're taught, because, I mean, there was a couple of times where I actually, like, fell for it, right? Because I was so, because they try and get you, like, worried about something or excited about something, and then you click on it, right? So,
1: which is why this day off is so effective.
17: Yeah, and I think for my own self, like, whether it's my health records or even my home records or even my finances, I would want those to be protected, right?
1: Absolutely. So. Rachel, thanks so much for the call. And I am 100% with Rachel on this. Listen, we have so many people lined up to get in the conversation. Nelson, Jim, Scott, Doug, Teresa, I am going to come your way in just a few minutes' time. But before I do that, I do want to check in on traffic. I didn't realize this would be so controversial. My view is, in particular in this case, or as Rachel said, financial institutions, when you're dealing with people's private information, health information, financial information, like, I don't know as an employee how you can be insulted, but apparently there's another side to this. 416-872-1010. 5:45, time now for News Talk 1010, Time Saver Traffic.
5: A few lingering issues to keep in mind. In Scarborough, that collision on the 401 eastbound collectors at Kennedy has been cleared, but the northbound Kennedy ramp to the 401 eastbound still remains closed. And further east in Pickering, the 401, a crash is still blocking that left lane. And 427 northbound, another area to watch, a stalled vehicle is blocking the right lane at the express to collector transfer approaching Dundas. 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
15: Some folks might call it dirty pool, but others might say, you're right, this is what we need to do in order to make it as real as possible so that folks will not just automatically open up the message and go, oh, of course this is fake. Of course they're trying to trick me, and then get on with their day, but that it will serve the purpose of educating, of illustrating exactly what these messages look like. And
1: that's the voice of Carmi Levy. I'm Deb Hutton. He joined me a little bit earlier in the program to talk about a controversial issue in Newfoundland. Their health services, Newfoundland and Labrador Health Services, had an email sent out to employees saying that because it had been such a stressful time and because a lot had been happening, they were going to offer up a June holiday, an extra day off for employees. All you had to do was click on the link to register for your day off. It was what is known as a fishing expedition to ensure that employees are doing what they've been taught to do, particularly when you're in an organization dealing with sensitive information, in this case, a health organization, to make sure that they aren't leaving the organization and its information vulnerable to cyber attacks. And so this was a fake email. And when people clicked on, they found out that, in fact, they had done something they shouldn't do. And I would guess been taught through emails and seminars and online exercises that you should always double check before you click on a link when you're dealing with, in this case, government computers, but it could be other types of corporate computers. A lot of differing opinions on this particular thing. I am on the side of you shouldn't fall for it. And this is the best way to learn not to do it the next time. This particular organization actually had a very serious cyber attack because of human error in 2021 and took them literally months into years to recover from it. And when you've got information that is private, you need to make sure that you are following the rules. But a lot of people say this is irresponsible. It's disrespectful. It's just plain wrong. Where do you stand on this? 416-872-1010. Doug, what do you think?
0: I'm in total agreement with your previous caller, Rachel. I don't see any controversy in this at all. Our company does the same thing. We receive trainings a couple of times a year. They test us many times during the year with all different scenarios, and I'm not offended by it at all. I don't see why anybody would be.
1: Well,
0: as long as you've received the training.
1: Listen, I agree with you, Doug. Thanks so much for the call. I think the pushback is the very topic is what people have trouble with. So you're offering someone a day off. That's personal. That's exciting. And then to find out it's fake is what people are offended by. I think that's the only way you get people to actually do what they're not supposed to do. It has to be really something that looks like it makes sense. One of our texters says, HR phishing email, the cardinal rule, it's too good to be true. Don't click on it. It's a total fish, and that's why it actually works. Nelson, what do you think about this?
2: Yeah, Deb, I think, like Doug and like Rachel, private companies have been doing this for years and years and years. I think it's the way it was done, rather than, you know, them doing it. So the fact that it was this email, is it part of a holistic program where it includes training? I know I get emails for my direct reports, you know, if they're completing their training on time, whether they're clicking on these, fake phishing emails that get sent out to test us out. Or was this just a one-off thing? To me, I'm more appalled or concerned that if this is the first foray of them trying to do this, it's a little concerning. Companies have been doing this for years and years. So is the government, you know, we spend a lot of tax dollars on government spending, and is there a holistic program in order to protect our information that's being provided to the government? Or is it just some guy at an IT desk that's making these phishing emails and testing it? I agree with you fully in terms of the context that, you know, making it a vacation thing as his first attempt maybe wasn't the right choice. And two, you know, there better be a program that is holistically covering all this for all government employees.
1: Thanks for the call, Nelson. And again, taking your calls, 416-872-1010. That's the way to call or text. This is an organization, a government organization in Newfoundland that had a previous cyber breach. And so I suspect it is part of a much more fulsome program to teach employees what not to do. 416-872-1010. Do you have any problem with this? Because I don't, up to and including the fact that it's offering a fake day off. Teresa, what do you think about this?
3: We don't see how it's salacious at all, to be honest with you. I think the whole idea is that these scammers are really smart and they want you to click on something, so it has to be so alluring and the prize has to be so good that you will click on it. So that's exactly what they did. They tried to make it very alluring and very, you know, exciting to get this. And I think you have to use your critical thinking skills and think, you know, is this really real? I mean, especially if you're already unhappy with your employer and it seems like there's not something that they would do, then why would you do it, you know? So I don't see any problem with this at all. I think people are being a little too sensitive about the whole issue.
1: Thanks so much for the call, Teresa. And I completely agree with Teresa. 416-872-1010. We do have a couple of texts taking the other side of things. And if you want to take the other side as well, give me a call. 416-872-1010. You don't mess with people's wages and you don't mess with people's vacation. So their issue is the topic. But as Teresa just said, it has to be something that people are going to latch on to because that's what the scammers are going to do. And so it has to be legitimate. It has to have people so do what they're going to do without stopping and thinking. And so I actually think the fact that people were so upset and they clicked on it means it was effective and they have a problem in this organization that needs to be fixed. Jim, what do you think about this?
4: Hey, Debbie, I 100% agree. Subject line was totally appropriate. Real life experience with this. My wife works for a small sort of 200 person, $500 million company. IT started doing this about a year and a half ago. She clicked on the wrong link. They shut her down. She had a little tutorial. She doesn't do that anymore. What people need to realize is that it's no longer shutting down your hard drive. When you click on these links, you're infecting networks. So I think it is entirely appropriate and acceptable. And people just got to really understand that there is a danger and it's called the internet and you got to pay attention.
1: 100%, Jim. Thanks so much for the call. Yeah, I mean, I get it. It's embarrassing if you fall for it, and it's super embarrassing if a bunch of your employees fall for it. But I don't know a better way to actually show people what their actions. Carmi referred to people as being the weak link when it comes to cybersecurity. If you don't actually show how easy it is to fall for it. One of our texters says, you know, you're stupid. Now, you're not stupid, but you are being irresponsible when you are in an organization where private information can actually make it into the public domain because of human error. It's really, really important that you do these things. And so if your feelings are a little hurt or you feel scammed because you thought you were going to get an extra day off and you're not, it wasn't real. I am sorry, but that is the price you have to pay to ensure that we are not falling prey, particularly for financial and health information, to scammers. Listen, that's it for me. Quickly want to tell you, News Talk 1010 wants to elevate your summer plans. You and a friend could be heading to Lasso Festival in Montreal this August. The prize includes Porter Airlines flights, 3 nights at the Residence Inn downtown Montreal, gold festival tickets, and $1,000 cash. 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
8: A few spots to watch as the drive continues. 427 North, and a stalled vehicle blocking that left lane at the Express to Collector Transfer approaching Dundas. And in the downtown core, northbound Church Street, that's blocked at Bloor because of police activity. And in Scarborough, southbound Warden remains shut down past Lawrence, and that's due to downed hydro wires. 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
9: Good evening. Changes meant to get tougher on crime are on the way. Canada's sweeping bail and sentencing reforms will become law next month.
10: Bill C-14 is set to take effect July 15th and includes provisions making it more difficult to get bail for repeat offenders. See, officials outline details of this bill in Brampton today. Our Raheem Ladani joins us live now with the details. Raheem.
11: Michelle and Nathan, good evening. This is certainly a significant development in terms of how bail and sentencing are handed out right across Canada, not just here in Ontario, but not everyone is applauding this new law.
5: Over the past few years, videos like these have become more common. Violent attempts of extortion against homes and businesses. More than 450 were reported in Peel Region last year. It's one reason why Brampton's mayor is welcoming stricter bail and sentencing laws.
12: We've had a revolving door justice system where the police spend far too much time on the same repeat frequent flyers, as we call them.
5: Politicians and law enforcement were in Brampton today touting Bill C-14. Which became law last week. 80 changes to the criminal code, including requiring courts to consider when attacks are unprovoked and more consecutive sentences.
13: We need to take a stronger approach when it came to violent repeat offenders, particularly on issues like extortion, home invasions, and auto theft.
5: Under the new law, some accused will have to convince the court why they should be released instead of prosecutors arguing why they should remain in custody. It's a change which has been frustrating Peel police officers for years.
14: Our officers work incredibly hard to protect our community, but find themselves dealing over and over again with the same individuals.
5: With more people behind bars, more pressure will also be put inside already crowded remand centers, raising the question of safety for those who haven't been found guilty. Ontario's Attorney General says there is a plan.
16: We are building new facilities, but we're reopening old facilities that were closed by the previous government, several of them.
5: However, critics are skeptical, arguing some of the new facilities have triple bunking, with cells occupying more people than they're designed for. The Canadian Civil Liberties Association say the new bail and sentencing law is flawed at addressing the root causes of crime.
17: All of the new reverse onus provisions that are specific to offenses apply to people who have no criminal record, no history of violence, and no prior involvement with the law. And so there's a real disconnect between what we've been told this bill does and who it applies to and the reality on the ground.
5: The changes on bail and sentencing will come into effect on July 15th. The federal government is also making up to $250,000 available to all provinces so that they can track the changes and the impact that the changes are having on the new law. Reporting live, I'm Raheem Ladani. Michelle, back to you.
10: Thank you, Raheem. People across the city are packing bars and restaurants to take in World Cup action.
18: There are no matches in Canada today, but there are games happening in other cities. And right now, fans are watching France take on Iraq. CB24's Phil Perkins joins us live now with more. Phil.
19: Hey there, Michelle. Well, we're at Sahara's in Mississauga. It is a Lebanese Mediterranean restaurant, but it is the place to be if you want to watch Iraq play just their second World Cup ever. And they, just like Canada, waiting for their first World Cup win ever. And this is the special thing about this game. Sure, they're up against France. They've got an uphill battle. They're down 1-0. But Iraq is playing in Toronto later this week against Senegal. Some people here actually flew in from Iraq. I spoke to one gentleman who flew in from Ireland. He is Iraqi-Irish. He's here to watch that match. And they want to maybe see history if Iraq can pull something out of their hat against France. Hey there, fellas. How do you feel about Iraq playing right now against France?
20: I feel amazing!
21: I am so proud of this team. I'm honestly surprised we only conceded one goal, but I'm proud of this team. I don't care if we lose. I'm so happy to see them in the World Cup.
19: Are you going to watch the game against Senegal in Toronto?
21: I'm going to go to a watch party in Toronto, yeah.
20: I'm going to the game, and we're
19: going
20: to win.
19: You're going to the game?
20: We're
19: going to
20: win that game.
19: You're the good luck charm.
20: I know. I just am. I'm going to be the good luck charm. We're going to beat them by five.
19: Oh, beat them by five. That's a big bet. Hello, friends. How are you liking the way Iraq is playing against France?
20: We're so excited!
19: Are you going to the game against Senegal?
20: I'm not in real life, but we'll be watching!
19: And this is definitely the place to be. This is definitely a party. Hello, friends. How do you think Iraq is doing against France?
20: Pretty amazing, I think so. Yeah.
19: I mean, it's only 1-0. You're the underdogs for sure. But I think defensively you guys are playing all right.
20: I think at halftime we're going to show up.
19: All right. And Iraq is playing Senegal in Toronto. Iraq is playing against Senegal in Toronto. What's that turnout going to be like?
20: Look around you. We're all here. Yeah. Guess what the game's going to be like. I'll tell you.
19: It's going to be wild. Yeah, if this this is what Toronto Stadium is going to be like when Iraq takes on Senegal. It's going to be a party. You're going to have two football-loving nations together. That's going to wrap up the group stage matches played in Toronto. After that, July 2nd, an elimination game right in the exhibition grounds. It's going to be wild. But right here, I feel like I'm in a club. I actually don't know what time it is. It feels like it's 2 in the morning.
7: Oh, thank you so much. Yeah, that was some passion there. Appreciate that, Phil. And so with the World Cup, Prime Minister Carney exchanges jerseys with Croatia's leader, and Lionel Messi sets a new FIFA scoring record. We'll have the highlights just ahead. Well, who says a Toronto hockey team can't win the cup? The Marlies are celebrating being the top team in the AHL.
18: They held a rally at Real Sports today, basking in the glow of their Calder Cup win. CTV's Sean Lethong was there.
15: The celebration of an unlikely championship carries into today as the Toronto Marlies lift the Calder Cup at Real Sports Bar in Toronto.
22: The atmosphere in that arena, the buzz around the town, the buzz around the city. The last couple days we're walking around with the trophy downtown. Some people know what the trophy is, some people don't, but everyone cared.
15: The American Hockey League affiliate of the Maple Leafs having finished the regular season in 15th place, playing underdog throughout the playoffs, and winning the Calder Cup Championship Friday night. Today, taking the time to connect with fans who are with them every step of the way.
23: It's just such a special experience being able to hold an actual like trophy like that.
24: I never thought I'd see a championship. Like I say, my age right now is 10 years old, and I've seen a Stanley Cup. I don't remember it, but I'll always remember this.
25: We always believed in them, but we just kind of believed in them more and more and more.
26: It was cool. It was heavier than it looks.
15: As Marlies players, fans, and management gathered today, Coach John Gruden said an impromptu team barbecue early in the playoffs let him know that this team had what it takes.
27: No one was eating alone. There wasn't any cliques. It was a team, and that you can't fake.
15: As the Marlies started winning, Coca-Cola Coliseum began filling. And in a town where the Leafs loom so large, General Manager Ryan Hardy says this victory is proof of the love Toronto has for the game.
28: There is no place in the world that hockey matters more. And sometimes a lot gets made about the media coverage or the social media or all of these things. But everything has its equal and opposite. So for all of the negative noise, when you have moments like this, and hopefully when the Leafs get it done, the equal and opposite is true. And this will be a magical time in this town when it happens.
15: But for today, the focus is here, on a team that came together when it mattered most. Sean Lethong, CTV News.
7: Congratulations to the Marlies. And it is not hockey weather, although it is a little cool out there. We're looking at beautiful sunshine this hour as we take in the skyline. And there is a lot more sun to come in the days ahead. Jessica Smith has all your weather details at this hour. Jess?
29: A bit of a rough start to the day, Michelle, but we have a really beautiful second half to our day. So it's not how you start, it's how you finish, right? And we've got that sunshine out there as high pressure continues to push its way in. There's that low from early on this morning. It continues to push its way east, and as we head into this second half of our day, fantastic for spending time outside. Yes, a little cool, but overall, we're not too far from that seasonal point. We're at 23 through Windsor, 21 in London, 17 in Hamilton, and as we head through the evening, a little shy of seasonal, but overall, not too bad. Coming up, a full look at your long-range forecast. Nathan, I'll send things over to you.
18: Thank you, Jess. Still ahead, he helped shape the careers of some of the biggest names in music. Clive Davis has died. A look back at the life of the music mogul known for his golden ear. But first, Canada's policing community is mourning the loss of another fallen member. A Montreal officer was among three people killed when shots were fired this morning.
30: It's a very, very sad day. It's a nightmare. we have to be solid. We have to be solid for our lady police officer who survived. And we're all behind her. And well, that's it.
18: Police say someone called 911 around 11:35 about a person who was sticking a gun out of a window at the Hilton Hotel. Police arrived on scene and were shot at. A civilian was killed. A second police officer is stable after being seriously injured. And the suspect was killed. Investigators are trying to determine the motive. It's the third time a police officer in Canada has been killed in less than 2 weeks. And in Saskatchewan, two RCMP officers are in hospital after being seriously wounded in a shooting. It happened just after 9:30 last night in Melville, which is about 150 kilometers northeast of Regina. Police were called to a report of an assault at a home. A gun was fired as officers arrived, and two of them were hit. Reinforcements were deployed at around 2 in the morning. The suspect and another person came out of the home, and the suspect was arrested. The other person was cleared of any involvement.
7: A Mississauga park being renamed after a fallen Toronto police officer already has new signage. Last week, council voted unanimously to name the park near South Down in the QEW after Constable Mark Pinizzotto. Pinizzotto was shot and killed during a raid near Black Creek in Trithewey June 11th. He grew up in the area, and Mississauga Mayor Carolyn Parrish says he used to play in the park with his brothers. Pinizzotto's police funeral is set for Wednesday afternoon. A 25-year-old woman is the third person arrested in connection with a murder earlier this month. 32-year-old Eric Safar died after he was assaulted and struck by a vehicle June 14th in the area of Keele Street and Wilson Avenue. Two men were previously arrested in connection with his death. Now, 25-year-old Zennifer Ola surrendered to police on Sunday. She is charged with second-degree murder in connection with Safar's killing.
18: A woman's been arrested in connection with a stabbing in North York. Police were called to a home near Jane and Shepherd just after 11:30. Now, they found a man suffering serious but non-life-threatening injuries. There it is. Now, he was taken to hospital while a woman was arrested at the scene. The incident remains under investigation. And a teenage boy's been injured in a stabbing in East York. Now, police were called to Victoria Park in Danforth, that area, just before 10:30 last night. They found the victim suffering from stab wounds. He was taken to hospital with non-life-threatening injuries. Two suspects were spotted leaving the scene and were arrested nearby.
7: Police are searching for a suspect after a child was sexually assaulted inside an East End grocery store. Investigators have released these images of the suspect. He is wanted in connection with the incident at a store near Victoria Park and St. Clair last night. Police say the child was walking with her parents around 7 p.m. when she was sexually assaulted. The suspect is believed to be in his 30s. Police are asking anyone with information to contact them.
18: There's a new plaque in the village today commemorating the 1981 bathhouse raids. The mayor was on hand for the unveiling at Yonge and Wellesley this morning. The raid saw hundreds of people detained in Toronto's largest ever mass arrest. It prompted a movement by the city's LGBTQ2S plus community and its allies to demand justice and equality.
0: I remember that day after the raid, the public outcry, the devastation, the anger, the friends coming together in panic and fear, but in determination saying, we must do something. And what came next changed the face of Toronto. It changed Toronto forever.
18: The coordinated police raids, dubbed Operation Soap, targeted four gay bathhouses across the city. 250 patrons and workers were arrested and charged, leading to many being outed in the media, which cost them their jobs and housing in some cases. Thousands of people protested the raids, and the response led to Toronto's first Pride Day, which was held later that same year.
7: Ontario's education minister has launched a new province-wide digital learning platform. It's set to be used in Ontario classrooms starting this fall.
18: CTV's Queen's Park Bureau Chief Siobhan Morris has more on the changes.
1: Here, 78 plus 21.
2: This grade 7 class is using Edwin to understand circle graphs. It's an online tool from textbook publisher Nelson, one the education minister calls a game changer.
3: Something that teachers can use to help make it a bit easier for them to deliver a consistent curriculum across the province of Ontario while still having flexibility in their classrooms.
2: Paul Calandra sees benefits for moms and dads too.
3: They're able to see what the lesson plan is. A parent can see how their child is progressing.
2: Some boards have been using Edwin for years, but this fall the program goes province-wide with $60 million from Queen's Park.
4: To me, this is just another distraction for the public to think that this government is doing something.
2: The Elementary Teachers Federation of Ontario worries this is part of privatization creep.
4: Teachers do this job around the province in each of our cities, each of our towns, each of our communities. They do this all the time. We don't need to have an outsourced provider.
2: You hear similar concerns around new guidelines for high school exams and what makes up final grades.
6: When there's one cookie cutter approach coming out of Queen's Park,
5: I think it really undermines the professional judgment of teachers.
2: Starting this fall, there will be an attendance grade and exams for virtually every class, even gym. For 9 and 10th graders, exams will account for 20% of core subjects like English, math, and science. That bumps up to 25% in senior grades. Educators point out some students may not pursue post-secondary education.
5: And so the wisdom of subjecting them to a 90-minute or two-hour exam really escapes me.
2: Don't expect new restrictions on cell phones at school in September, but a recent visit to Quebec schools where phones have to be locked up during the day left quite an impression on Calandra.
3: Kids were talking with each other, they were playing cards, and as you walked through the hallways to tour the school, the same thing, right? There was nobody on phones, very engaged. You looked out into the yard, kids were playing again.
2: He needs more time to talk with educators, school board leaders.
3: But I think we'll be coming out with something soon.
2: All of this comes a week after the province and educators began contract talks. This is expected to be a contentious round of bargaining. Teachers are pushing for smaller class sizes and more funding to address issues like school violence. Siobhan Morris, CTV News.
7: Unifor has begun negotiations with the Detroit 3 automakers today, first beginning bargaining with Ford.
6: As we begin this round of negotiations with Ford Motor Company, I want to put something clearly on the record. We are here to make progress for our members. We will not allow anything to go before those members that is less than a fair agreement. We expect an agreement that protects jobs as well as Ford's commitment to auto manufacturing in Canada and delivers real and meaningful improvements for the workers who have made this industry successful for more than a century.
7: Unifor represents nearly 19,000 auto workers across Canada. The union says it will begin talks with Stellantis and General Motors after a deal is reached with Ford. The union's current deal with the three automakers is set to expire on September 20th.
18: UK's Prime Minister is stepping down after leading his Labour Party to a landslide election victory just 2 years ago. But Keir Starmer's popularity was hurt by a series of domestic missteps. CTV's senior political correspondent Mike LeCouture has the details.
8: A week ago, the British Prime Minister insisted he'd fight any challenge to his leadership. But today, he announced he's stepping down.
9: Every decision I've taken has been about putting the country I love first. That is why I will resign as leader of the Labour Party.
8: Keir Starmer's fall started when his judgment was questioned for appointing Peter Mandelson as ambassador to the U.S., despite his links to child sex offender Jeffrey Epstein. Then came local and regional election losses in May. Observers say it wasn't about the party, it was about the leader.
10: I think what was lacking was an ability to deliver that sense of political confidence and direction and mission.
8: Prime Minister Mark Carney praised Starmer's leadership in the Coalition of the Willing for Ukraine and the reinforcement of NATO.
11: He's helped build the historic partnership between Canada and the United Kingdom. He's someone who's always acted with integrity, with determination, with collaboration. And I consider him a friend.
8: Starmer's departure means the UK has had six prime ministers over the last decade. One of them, Liz Truss, served for just 50 days. While Starmer will stay on until his successor is chosen, it's widely expected that will be former mayor of Greater Manchester, Andy Burnham.
12: Praising the prime minister's dedication, service, confirm that I will put myself forward in the process that will soon be underway.
8: The far-right party Reform UK is currently leading in the polls, and its leader believes instead of a leadership contest, there should be a general election.
13: If the next Prime Minister is the new MP for Makerfield, Andy Burnham, he didn't even stand at the last election on any manifesto at all.
8: If Burnham is unchallenged for the Labour Party's top job, he could become leader and UK Prime Minister by mid-July. Mike LeCouture, CTV News, Ottawa.
7: The federal government announced today what it calls a new beginning for Canada's nuclear program.
18: It's a strategy for the sector both at home and abroad, but the plan is short on some important details. CTV's Ottawa Bureau Chief Graham Richardson reports.
14: They are complex and expensive, but also steady workhorses of electricity in Canada, nuclear reactors. The government announcing today they want an aggressive strategy to boost Canada's nuclear output.
16: We are writing the next chapter in one of Canada's greatest industrial success stories.
14: The plan, build up to 10 new reactors. Right now, 90,000 people work in the industry. They want to double that in the next decade and enter 4 international markets by 2040.
16: If our goal is to double our grid and reach net zero by 2050, there is no credible plan for Canada to do that without nuclear energy.
14: All those new reactors will need more uranium. NexGen's deposit of uranium in northern Saskatchewan at the Athabasca Basin is one of the world's largest. The company will build a mine here and partner with First Nations and Métis people.
17: It's a very exciting time. We're players now in that space, and it's a good future to look at in regards to where nuclear energy is going.
14: All of this new generation will create more waste. Eventually it will come here. The tiny town of Ignace in northwestern Ontario will be the site of a massive nuclear waste facility. The mayor says that has already been

0: allow international nuclear inspectors back into the country.
1: That is a major milestone for the American people and the first step in permanently denuclearizing or permanently ending a nuclear weapons program in Iran. And that's exactly what we wanted to do. That's exactly what we asked to happen. We made a lot of great progress on other nuclear talks.
0: Iran's prime minister says sanctions on his country's oil have been waived and some of its frozen assets were released in a joint statement. Qatar and Pakistan say a high-level committee has agreed to a roadmap for reaching a final deal in 60 days.
2: To Denmark, where many people were casting their eyes skyward over the weekend. This is the world's largest kite festival. 25,000 of them took flight on beaches along the North Sea. 5,000 kite flyers from 26 countries gathered this year for the annual event. Participants launching everything from giant sharks and fantasy creatures to enormous artistic creations. Some were as large as houses, while others showcase intricate engineering and detailed craftsmanship.
3: And I'm Pat Foran. Coming up on Consumer Alert, when you're searching online, you may see products that look like a great deal, but what shows up may not be as advertised. Viewers say they bought items that turned out to be of poor quality. All of that story, that's just ahead.
4: Lots of FIFA action as we head into the day tour. And if you're heading down towards Toronto Stadium, we have a fantastic forecast. A lot of sunshine, but a breezier northwesterly wind, which will cut into some of that humidity. Coming up, I'll have a full look at your long-range forecast for a busy week ahead. All those details after the break.
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6: The biggest delays right now are on the QEW westbound. First up, a crash at 403 has two left lanes blocked. And farther along, another collision at Royal Windsor is taking out the left lane. Expect a slow go through Oakville, with traffic stacking up well before the scene, remaining heavy past Royal Windsor. And in Etobicoke, 427 northbound continues to be slow at the express to collector transfer, approaching Dundas, where a stalled vehicle is blocking the left lane. At Sunnybrook, you're the reason clinical trials are giving tens of thousands of people hope and why they transform care. Give today at You're the Reason.
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0: great deal. But what you pay for isn't always what you get. 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Pat.
1: Thanks, Nathan and Michelle. Many ads online are selling clothing, and in the photos, the shirts, jackets, and pants can look like a great deal. But what shows up may not always be the quality you were hoping for.
2: It just feels like a big sleeping bag.
3: Stephanie LaFleur of Milton was online when she noticed an ad for a coat. She clicked on the link and saw it was 42% off, so she bought it for $117. When it showed up, it wasn't like the coat in the photo and was four sizes too small.
2: It was nothing like the jacket that was advertised. I did do some measurements. They were off by about 14 inches.
3: The store she ordered it from was called El Toronto, so she thought it was a local purchase. But instead, it came from China, which is where she'll have to ship it to if she wants a refund.
2: To return it, I would have to pay for the shipping to send it back to China, which I imagine would be about the same cost as the jacket.
4: It's just terrible quality.
3: Andrea Nash of Vaughn saw an ad for a summer party dress. She paid $85 for the outfit, but says when it showed up, it was nothing like the dress in the advertisements.
4: The dress that they sent me barely resembled the one in the images.
3: When she asked for a refund, she was also told she would have to ship the dress to China at her expense.
4: You're responsible for the shipping, and it's, you have to send it back to our warehouse in China.
5: Unfortunately, the situation is far too common right now.
3: Retail analyst Bruce Winder says the best way to avoid disappointment when shopping online is to stick with brands you already know and trust.
5: A red flag for me is a company that you've never heard of or a company that doesn't have infrastructure in Canada, the risk profile goes up significantly.
3: In the case of LaFleur's coat, CTV News reached out to El Toronto and the company said, "We're here to help resolve the issue. We'll review the details." Days later, LaFleur got a refund and she got to keep the coat, which is now a bed for her cat.
2: Thank you so much, CTV. You guys have been great. I really appreciate you guys helping me out with this jacket and I'm so happy to get that money back. Thank you so much.
1: And when shopping online, paying with a credit card can give you some protection if you're not happy with what you receive. You may be able to do a chargeback if goods are not as described or if they don't show up at all. On your side, I'm Pat Foran.
6: If you have a consumer story idea, email us at alert@ctv.ca.
0: All right, talking about the forecast, I'd call this pretty decent outdoor FIFA Fan Fest type weather. It's not
7: looking
0: bad.
7: Looking good. It's not. I mean, there was rain earlier today, but yeah, it settled nicely. Could be warmer for some. I sort like of where the weather's going in the next 2 days, and we do have a home game tomorrow.
8: It'd be so exciting, and I think the forecast is fantastic. For people outside today, it's hot but not too hot. It's that, you know, Goldilocks type of forecast. Not too hot, not too cold. Good for being outside when it comes to FIFA. As you make your way in towards the day tomorrow, if you do have outdoor plans or you're going to the game, a fantastic forecast, very seasonal, but a bit of a breezier wind. We'll take a look through one of our Hotel X cameras, the sky view here. Beautiful shots of Toronto Stadium. And listen, we know how to put on a party, and it has been fantastic over the past few days. I've checked out watch parties in Brampton, Niagara, right across the city in the GTA, and it's all been fantastic. But the forecast really does play a major role for the folks in Philadelphia right now. They are dealing with some pretty torrential downpours. Much different story here in the city of Toronto. We've got sunshine into this second half of our day. No games here today, but different story into the day tomorrow. 18 degrees right now here in the city, 23 in Windsor. And for the most part, although it is a cooler day, we are still relatively comfortable right across the entire province. Into this evening, 13 degrees. We should be at 15, but you know what? It's not too bad, all things considered. We did have that cool down after that rain moved through this morning, but it rebounds very nicely into the day tomorrow. Around 26 for your daytime high, and because we have a breezier northwesterly wind, we're not dealing with much in the way of any humidity, so that 26 will very much feel like 26, but there's a little bit of a breeze. So if you're heading down to Toronto Stadium tomorrow or to any watch parties, you have a great day start to finish. Again, the bulk of that system we had early on continues to track its way south and east behind at high pressure, and that means a whole lot of sunshine as we head in towards your day tomorrow. So if you again are going to the game or you have outdoor watch party plans, a really nice forecast. Not much in the way of anything to write home about tonight and into the day tomorrow. Lots of sunshine, but again, a more northerly flow to the wind. It will not cool things down, but it will kind of cut any of that real heavy humidity throughout the day. breezier into the afternoon. So a nice kind of 40K wind as we head in towards the evening for the game. So not bad, all things considered. Into your Wednesday morning, sunshine to start, cloud cover in the afternoon. And then later on in the day, we see spotty shower activity. But the bulk of the heavier rain that we are expecting comes overnight and into the start of the day on Thursday. So keep that in mind. It's going to be maybe not a wash of a day Thursday, but a soggy one at least to get things started. Temperature-wise, a little shy of seasonal start to finish today. Tomorrow, pretty much bang on, and the same thing for your Wednesday. The only difference Wednesday is we are watching for the chance of a little active weather late in the day. Tomorrow, a big day. We have the game happening at 7 p.m. at Toronto Stadium. Canada not playing in that one, but they are playing on Wednesday. So if you're going to a watch party on Wednesday at 3 p.m., the forecast pretty nice. But we are watching for the chance of spotty showers right towards the end of that game. So plan ahead when it comes to spending time outside. Showers on your Thursday, at least in the morning, to get things started, along with the risk of some thunderstorm activity. And then we forget about the rain. It's behind us as we look ahead to your Friday, Saturday, Sunday, and Monday. A whole lot of sunshine, very, very seasonal. The hottest day of the entire week likely is going to be Sunday. No Sunday scaries with 27 degrees. Hopefully this helps you plan. Nathan, back to you.
0: All right. 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
7: Going out dancing may be a common event for some young people, but for those with disabilities of any kind, those fun opportunities are more rare.
0: CTV's health reporter Pauline Chan has more on an upcoming event that welcomes everyone, including those with physical or intellectual challenges.
22: Inclusive, hosted by Substance Cares, is billed as the world's first indoor-outdoor party for all people with disabilities.
23: Really, it's just an event for people of all abilities really to come out and feel like they've been welcome and that there's an opportunity for them to experience the same experience many of us have every weekend.
24: What I love about dance and movement is that I'm really, like, creative with my dance moves.
22: Jessica Rotolo has been coming to the event, formerly known as Danceable, for 3 years, along with her friend Lauren Abella, who says inclusive is unique.
25: 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So it really makes it inclusive for everyone, regardless of their abilities, regardless of their financial situation.
22: This is the event's 10th anniversary.
23: And we have so many great performers and vendors that are joining us this year. Deuce Entertainment's got a lot of acrobatic and theatrical sort of production happening. Dramaway is going to be doing some stuff. And again, Bam Dance will be here performing as well.
26: Some of the accommodations include accessible washrooms, a special room for changing, and a sensory room.
22: Its low-key atmosphere has reduced sound and lighting. 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
23: From 6 p.m. to 9 p.m., it does not conflict with any World Cup events happening in the city or elsewhere.
25: Everyone's happy to be here, so you can expect to be on your feet dancing, and if you need a break, there's chairs everywhere. You need a drink, unlimited beverages, cute bartenders, so I just think that it's a really fun time, and everyone is welcome, regardless if you're a parent, a sibling, a friend.
24: Don't be shy. Be yourself and don't be afraid to meet new people.
22: And she says come prepared to dance and have a great time. Pauline Chan, CTV News.
0: Clive Davis said the secret to his music career was trusting in music no matter how the industry changed.
7: Mm-hmm. And as it evolved, the man with the golden ears consistently discovered acts that became the soundtrack to our lives. CTV's Andrea Case looks back at his 60-year career, and what a career, Andrea.
27: Michelle and Nathan, good evening. Absolutely, yes. So Clive Davis says there isn't a generation in the past 60 years which hasn't been touched by the music he supported, from the Grateful Dead to Earth, Wind & Fire, Kenny G to Pitbull, Bruce Springsteen and Alicia Keys. The music world and fans are mourning the loss of Clive Davis.

0: one cannot think of Clive Davis without recalling one of his greatest musical discoveries, Whitney Houston.
1: What do you look for in an artist? You either got it or you don't have it. She's got it.
2: She got it.
0: But that was 1983. Long before that, the man with the golden ears made his mark in the entertainment industry. Clive Davis was born in Brooklyn in 1932, and after both his parents died within 10 months of each other when he was just 18 years old, he moved in with his married sister and her family. He studied law on a scholarship at Harvard University. He once said he developed an ear for music. After learning to trust them, it became his passion. Over the course of a 60-year career, which seriously began when he discovered and signed Janis Joplin in 1968, it was a career which took him from Columbia, Arista, J Records, and most recently, Chief Creative Officer at Sony Music. The five-time Grammy winner is also a member of the Rock and Roll Hall of Fame.
3: Look, deep down, we all wanted to be Clive Davis.
0: In 2002, he saw the commercial potential of the TV show American Idol and helped launch the career of first-year winner Kelly Clarkson, Jennifer Hudson, amongst others. But his career was not without controversy. In 1973, he was fired from CBS Records for embezzlement, for allegedly using company funds for personal expenses. He was never convicted. In his autobiography, The Soundtrack of My Life, Davis revealed he was bisexual since 1985. Married twice, his last two long-term relationships were with men. He survived by his four children, grandchildren, and great-grandchildren. Clive Davis was 94.
4: Wow. So Davis urged Bruce Springsteen to be more dramatic as a live performer. The Boss said, "It changed my life." Barry Manilow said, "My heart is heavy with the loss." And Sir Rod Stewart said, "I owe Clive so much. Goodbye, dear friend." Reporting for CTV News, I'm Andrea Case Michelle. I'll send it back to you.
5: Thank you, Andrea. After the break, build where you sell. That's the message Canada is sending to EV automakers while on a trade mission in Japan. The factors driving trade policy. Coming up.
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7: It's a rough go if you're heading west on the QEW. A rollover crash at Royal Windsor has two left lanes blocked. Heavy emergency response on scene, including fire crews and police. Traffic is barely moving with delays stretching back past Trafalgar toward Ford Drive. On the Gardner eastbound, collector's a stalled vehicle is sitting on that right shoulder just past Islington. And in Etobicoke, 427 northbound, that remains slow with the express to collector's transfer approaching Dundas, where a stalled vehicle continues to block the left lane. Time saver traffic, I'm Sonia.
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19: The highest it's been in 2 years. BNN Bloomberg's Mirella Fernandez looks at the numbers.
5: The big reason is still gas prices, which in May spiked 33% year over year. The Iran conflict also led to higher jet fuel costs, which showed up in May. And then there were groceries. The cost of fresh vegetables rose 9%, with a big move up for tomatoes. The price of fresh fruit also moved up over 5%. The memory chip shortage has also put pressure on the prices of computer equipment and supplies. Canada has signed a $2.5 billion deal with an Australian defense company. BAE Systems Australia will provide an early warning radar system that will track threats in the Arctic. It can detect aircraft, ships, and missiles as far as 3,000 kilometers away. Some of the big tech stocks are down today, including SpaceX, which is down over 16%. It's creeping closer to the initial public offering price of $135 US. Two key AI researchers have left Alphabet, the parent company of Google, and that played out on the market as well, with shares down over 5%. Here are the closing numbers for the day. The Canadian dollar is up to 70.62. West Texas Intermediate down to 74.82. Western Canadian Select is up 15 cents to 62.45. And the TSX gained 144 points today. Those are your business headlines. I'm Mirella Fernandez.
20: The electric vehicle market continues to grow, with the latest being Chinese EVs making their way into Canada.
19: Fresh off a trip to China, the industry ministers in Japan pushing for even more EVs for the Canadian market. CTV's Judy Trin's in Tokyo, where a larger trade mission is underway.
21: While in China, the industry minister met with electric vehicle makers BYD, Chery, Geely, and Shanghai Launch. The companies want more access to the Canadian market. So Melanie Jolie pitched manufacturing the vehicles in Canada.
22: There's a reckoning in the auto sector that you have to build where you sell. And so based on that, these are the conditions to enter a market.
21: Jolie said she was clear that the operations had to be joint ventures, abide by Canadian labor standards, use Canadian parts, and protect user data. Right now, only 49,000 Chinese EVs are allowed into Canada, but there's concern from Japanese automakers.
23: Chinese vehicle is very nice. Exterior, interior technology is amazing, and also very good price. So I think it's very difficult for us to fight.
21: 2 months ago, Honda halted a planned expansion in Alliston, Ontario, to make EVs. The company's Canadian president, Dave Jamieson, blamed U.S. tariff exposure, but also rising competition from low-cost, state-subsidized, non-market-oriented producers.
22: We're not putting any business in jeopardy. I reject that premise. We are offering the best technologies to Canadians while protecting 500,000 auto workers. And so we want to make sure that we increase the manufacturing footprint of Canada.
21: Jolie did meet with Honda officials while in Japan. During the interview, she hinted that good news is coming for the company's plant in Alliston, Ontario, but she didn't elaborate when asked if a shelved expansion was going ahead. Judy Trin, CTV News, Tokyo.
19: The Toronto Blue Jays are set to return to Rogers Centre tonight to lead off a series against Houston.
0: And this one is high in the air to left. Hap is going back. It is gone!
19: The Jays won 4 of 5 during their road trip that included games against the Chicago Cubs and the Red Sox. Toronto can get back to 500 with a win tonight. Dylan Cease is scheduled to start. Meanwhile, Jays second baseman Ernie Clement leads all American League players with over 2 million votes for the All-Star game.
20: To basketball, and the Toronto Tempo wrap up a 3-game road trip in Atlanta tonight.
1: From deep once more, all right, Marina Mabry.
20: Marina Mabry scored 37 points as the Tempo beat the Connecticut Sun 101-97 Friday. She sank 9 three-pointers. Tip-off for tonight's game against the Dream is shortly after 7:30.
19: The Hockey Hall of Fame has announced its class of 2026. Headlining this year's group of inductees are former Montreal Canadiens goaltender and Vezina Trophy winner Carey Price, Stanley Cup champion Patrice Bergeron, who also won 6 Selke Awards with Boston. Keith Tkachuk is going into the Hall of Fame. The American was one of the NHL's premier power forwards of his era. Former Leaf GM Brian Burke also got the nod. He won the Cup as Anaheim's general manager and also took on a leading role in hockey's pride efforts.
20: Well, returning to our World Cup coverage, and Canada was back on the practice pitch today preparing for this week's winner-take-all match against Switzerland.
3: I think we're in a great moment, and I think we just have to keep doing what we've been doing over the last game and last few games. I think it just all came together against Qatar, and we have to keep that momentum and keep pushing, and I think the guys are ready for it and ready to perform.
4: For the Swiss, to be honest, you'll just find out on the game. I can't really tell you anything, but you'll find out.
20: Canada and Switzerland each have 4 points after 2 games, but our team leads Group B with a better goal differential. So the Canadians will advance to the next round with either a win or a draw Wednesday afternoon in Vancouver, 3 p.m. The match will be on TSN, CTV, and Crave. Meanwhile, Canadian fans are planning a tribute to injured midfielder Ismail Kone ahead of Wednesday's game. The Voyageurs supporters group is printing 3,000 number 8 signs for people to hold up during the national anthem. The group is also inviting fans to sign a banner for the Montreal native before the match. Kone suffered a broken tibia and fibula in Canada's 6-1 win over Qatar. This afternoon, World Cup history was made when Austria faced Argentina.
19: Lionel Messi is now the top scorer in the history of the World Cup. The Argentina captain found the back of the net in the 38th minute and 2 days before his 39th birthday. It was the 17th World Cup goal all time, breaking the record of 16 set by a German player. Messi also added a second goal today as his team won 2-0. Argentina advanced to the knockout round by winning its first 2 games, with Messi scoring all 5 of the team's goals so far.
24: Interchanging of the French players as well. Mbappe hits it! Oh, what a strike!
19: And France leads Iraq 1-0 at halftime on a goal from star striker Kylian Mbappe. It was his 3rd of the World Cup and 15th all-time at the tournament. He's now just 3 back of Lionel Messi. The skies opened up before halftime, so the game is now in a rain delay.
20: Now, there are 2 other matches later tonight. Norway facing Senegal at 8 o'clock, but there is possible flooding in the forecast. FIFA says it will continue to monitor conditions and stands ready to apply contingency protocols there. Now, Jordan will take on Algeria at 11 o'clock Eastern. That's in Santa Clara. Both of tonight's games are on TSN.
19: Just ahead, Mark Carney welcomes Croatia's prime minister to Canada. And with a big game tomorrow for Croatia in Toronto, a little soccer talk was on the agenda.
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6: Still some major trouble spots this evening. The worst of them remains on the westbound QEW. A rollover crash at Royal Windsor continues to block two left lanes. Emergency crews are still surrounding the scene, and traffic is crawling with delays stretching back from Trafalgar past Ford Drive. 404 southbound, a crash in the express lanes at Shepherd has taken out two right lanes. Expect a slow go approaching Finch. And Gardner eastbound in the collectors just past Islington, the right shoulder is blocked because of a stalled vehicle. During the FIFA World Cup, traffic downtown will be heavy. Skip the stress by taking transit, traveling off-peak, and checking routes in advance. A message from the City of Toronto. With your News Talk 1010 Time Saver Traffic, I'm Sonia Sash.
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19: Finally tonight, excitement is building for tomorrow's World Cup match between Panama and Croatia at Toronto Stadium.
20: So the talk quickly turned to soccer when the Croatian Prime Minister arrived in Ottawa today for a meeting with his Canadian counterpart.
32: I'd like to congratulate you for two first victories. You seem to be really a host country with a lot of stamina. I hope that your player, which was injured, will recover well. And we look forward for a great match tomorrow in Toronto between Croatia and Panama.
33: You, the fans are certainly excited. You'll be well received.
19: The two leaders exchanged jerseys of their respective countries following their introductory comments for the cameras. They later sat down for talks that included a range of bilateral issues. Croatia takes on Panama tomorrow night, starting at 7. Both teams are looking for their first win of the tournament. I wonder if they'd be so friendly if Croatia was playing Canada.
20: It might be a little easier. Different.
19: Yeah,
20: but we'll both be down there. That's going to be a lot of fun. There's so much more action in the World Cup. And the best part is the weather's looking fabulous for a game tomorrow.
0: It is going to be kind of a perfect forecast. We have a nice kind of very seasonal daytime high. And then we're looking at a really light breeze. So not too much humidity. So fantastic for being at an outdoor stadium for something like a FIFA game in the city of Toronto. Temperature-wise throughout the rest of our evening, really comfortable as well. Just a little shy of that seasonal point, but you know what? I'm not mad at it. Right now, 18 degrees here in the city, 23 in Windsor. And as we head into the day tomorrow, a whole lot of sunshine sitting right around 26. And by kickoff, still in that low 20s. I'll take it.
20: We'll take it too. Thank you so much, Jess. That's it for us, but you can catch Omar Sajidin at 11 tonight for CTV National News, followed by Zoraida Ahmed with your next local newscast at 11:30.
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9: Good evening, I'm Zoraida Ahmed. 13 degrees overnight and partly cloudy. Plenty of sunshine tomorrow, the high 26. Your complete forecast after the news. The Federal Justice Minister bolstering Canada's updated plan for bail reform and what that means for repeat offenders. And high-stakes talks underway in the city as the union representing auto workers fight to keep the industry strong on this side of the border. Details on these and other stories coming up, but first, let's check your drive. 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
12: Traffic is jammed on the westbound QEW heading into Oakville. Problems at Royal Windsor. A crash cleanup in the two left lanes. Southbound on the 404 in the express at Shepherd. Crash cleanup. The two right lanes are blocked. Northbound DVP slowly improving. Delays from Eglinton heading up towards the 401. 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Time Saver Traffic. I'm Jennifer Young, your next update at 7:15 on News Talk 1010 Toronto.
9: Developing news from Montreal, where a police officer and a civilian are dead. Another officer seriously injured after a shooting. Police were called to a supermarket in the Côte-des-Neiges neighborhood just after 11:30 this morning. Multiple officers were involved in the operation. The suspect was also killed. Here's what one witness had to say.
13: It's a very, very sad day. It's a nightmare. And we have to be solid. We have to be solid for our lady police officer who survived. And we're all behind her.
9: And Montreal's police chief addressed the media this afternoon.
14: About like 10 or 12, what we now know, was shots in a row. And then about 10 minutes went by of quiet. At that point, I went down to the grocery store that's connected to the building to get some groceries. And when I got off the elevator, there was complete chaos.
9: Toronto Police Chief Myron Demku offered condolences on behalf of the service on social media. Police in Montreal say they are not looking for any other suspects. Politicians and law enforcement were in Brampton today, touting new tougher bail and sentencing legislation. CTV's Rahim Ladani reports.
15: 80 changes to the criminal code, including requiring courts to consider when attacks are unprovoked and more consecutive sentences.
16: We needed to take a stronger approach when it came to violent repeat offenders, particularly on issues like extortion, home invasions, and auto theft.
15: Under the new law, some accused will have to convince the court why they should be released instead of prosecutors arguing why they should remain in custody.
17: Our officers work incredibly hard to protect our community, but find themselves dealing over and over again with the same individuals.
15: The Canadian Civil Liberties Association say the new bail and sentencing law is flawed at addressing the root causes of crime.
18: All of the new reverse onus provisions that are specific to offenses apply to people who have no criminal record, no history of violence, and no prior involvement with the law. And so there's a real disconnect between what we've been told this bill does and who it applies to and the reality on the ground.
15: The changes on bail and sentencing will come into effect on July 15th.
9: Unifor has begun negotiations with the Detroit Three automakers, beginning first with Ford. Unifor National President Lana Payne.
21: We will not allow anything to go before those members that is less than a fair agreement. We expect an agreement that protects jobs as well as Ford's commitment to auto manufacturing in Canada.
9: Unifor represents nearly 19,000 auto workers across Canada. The union says it will begin talks with Stellantis and GM after a deal is reached with Ford. A 25-year-old woman is the third person arrested in connection with a murder earlier this month. Zennifer Ola surrendered to police on Sunday. She is charged with second-degree murder in the death of Eric Safar. The 32-year-old died after he was assaulted and struck by a vehicle outside the high-rise where he lives near Keel and Wilson. Two men were previously arrested in connection with his death. Tap into breaking news anywhere. Download the CTV News app to keep up to date. Sunny and very seasonal for your Tuesday here in the city of Toronto and across the GTA. If you're planning on hitting up any of the many watch parties around the city to take in all the FIFA action, make sure you factor in hydration and sun protection into your plans. We'll see a low overnight at 15 degrees, so right on the money for seasonal. Into your Wednesday, almost the exact same, 25 and sunny for your daytime high. Into the evening, looking at 15 with a few clouds out there. And this is ahead of a system set to bring rain and the risk of thunderstorms overnight Wednesday into Thursday. From the CTV Weather Center, I'm Jessica Smith.
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0: from the nation's capital. Here we are, ready to go again. Shane Hewitt in the night shift. I'm Shane Hewitt in Ottawa. The village of Merrickville, just south of the city, is where you will find me. Ryan O'Donnell is in Calgary, and Noah Skanga is in downtown Toronto. The team is all here. We're ready to go for another fantastic Monday back at it. But good news, this is the last full week of work because Canada Day is coming up. Is coming up next week. So some people are taking like the mega long weekend this weekend. It's going to finish on Canada Day. Some people are taking like, I don't know what kind of job you have to pull it off, but I want that kind of job. We're off basically, you know, from this weekend until July something. Pretty great. And then a lot of everyone else people are going to take Canada Day off and long weekend after. Little positivity's all right. Tonight on Shane Hewitt and the Night Shift, money is on our minds, and we're having a conversation about investing, more particularly Robinhood. Robinhood investing is like a marketplace online down in the States, but Robinhood has come to Canada. Is it the same as Robinhood down in the States? And if you remember the conversations about EB Games, the GameStop, the shorting, Ryan O'Donnell was all over that when it all happened. We talked about it many, many times. Basically, a bunch of folks got together and they were like, these rich people are getting rich, so we're going to unrich them. And that's what they tried to do, Ryan, something like that.
1: Yeah, something like that. And then it just had the silly, this is being done by GameStop label attached to it that created weird stock market shenanigans. It felt like, have you ever seen the movie The Big Short? It's like about the financial crisis. You know, like when you watch that movie, there's like all these little moments where they're like, this is why this decision right here, it led to you losing your home. I felt like I was watching that happen again in real time with the GameStop stuff.
0: Yeah, well, that's exactly what it was. It was everyone had it shorted, so they were going to make money when it failed. And so these young folks stepped in and they all started, you know, causing this trend online. People started buying the stocks and then all the people who were shorting it lost. But it wasn't really great in the big picture of all the things. And Preet Banerjee is going to be on with us tonight. And a big online mentor, money mentor guy, mega YouTube channel. And Preet's going to join us to help us understand what that was, what we need to know, and what does it look like. Very well-spoken cat. I can't wait for you to meet him if you've never met his stuff online. Very popular. Our Monday study panel is going to be here as well. We're digging some of the biggest stories of the day, and Eric Alper will be here a little later on because Clive Davis has passed away. And that name probably rings a bell, right, as some, like, music guy. The impact of his music is remarkable. Imagine if the worst he ever had was Kelly Clarkson and Whitney Houston. That's kind of the level that this guy contributed to music. So we're going to learn a little bit more about that coming up in just a little bit. Okay, question for you. Since we're talking about money, I had a bit of a moment today. Mm-hmm. I bought some stuff on Marketplace. And I was like, okay, I'm all good to go. Come pick it up at 9, that kind of thing. And then I had a very polite message back saying, hey, can you bring cash? Don't like e-transfers. Okay, no problem. Stop and get cash. Went to a bank, one of those strange ones that didn't have an ATM at it, old one. It was one of those weird locations that you couldn't really get into, so that was fine. Went to a different bank. And then I'm like, oh, way to go, Shane. You don't have a debit card. Like, not only do I not use cash very often, the only change I have is my change from when I return my empties. And I had to go digging through my drawer of things to find a debit card so I could get cash for this deal. Do you use cash, Ryan O'Donnell?
1: Not really. I will say, though, that my recent trip to Mexico was the first time I used cash in quite a long time. I took out American bills, which I gotta say, guys, they really gotta switch to the plastic we have here. It is like such a pain to like, count those bills and put them apart. They smell gross. I'm a much bigger fan of the Canadian Bill, unless you're not just the patriotism talking. But what I found very interesting about the cash experience in Mexico was that, yeah, like, you know, you go, you're gonna leave a tip. The guy brings you a margarita without even asking. Oh, yeah, you're getting a tip. They leave a couple extra water bottles in the room for you while you're gone. Perfect. Getting a tip. But I liked how just instantaneous it was. And it was also easier to keep track of how much I had, because it wasn't just I'm blindly beep, beep, tapping. The happy beep is the what I call it whenever the transaction goes through. I call it the happy beep.
0: Yay! So
1: for me, it's sad. For the consumer, for the business, it's happy.
0: I do that. I'm like, I win.
1: Yeah. Oh, see? You got to make a game out of it. But, you know, when we got back to the hotel room every night and open up the fire safe and count how much bill's in there, you're like, oh, okay, let's ration this out. And so I'm like, oh, this was a pretty eye-opening experience. So I think I'm going to start maybe taking a little bit out each month and maybe using that for some of the, not restaurants, the cash but some budget. Of the other stuff. Well, cash budget, yeah.
0: It's interesting. Noah Skanga, are you a cash guy? Do you ever use the cash?
2: I almost predominantly always use cash. I will try and use it more than plastic every chance I get.
0: So this is why Noah's the smartest guy in the room all the time. Noah's that. It's easier to track. Why do you like it?
2: As Ryan pointed out, yeah, it's a lot easier to track. You know, if I take out X amount of dollars every week and I can watch it dissipate from my wallet and I know exactly how much I've spent versus just boop, boop, boop, mindlessly spending money. The other thing I like about it is it also controls my spending, because I kind of have a limit on how much cash I take out. I'm not going out to the store and overspending because, ooh, I want that, ooh, I want that. You know, I have a budget, and I kind of follow that budget, and I keep to it. And then the other thing I like about it is it speeds things up a little bit. I mean, up until recently. So I know now when I pay cash, the cashier kind of looks at me befuddled, and then they have to do math, and you can watch it.
0: You can see their brain, the hamster starts running.
2: But up until then, I mean, whenever I would do cash, it was a lot faster than dealing with, you know, the ATM or the machine, whatever. It was just faster.
0: The counting the change part is, I don't know how many times that I have used cash where I've had to correct the young person who's giving the money back.
1: Oh, and they're so like, embarrassing.
0: Right? And it's like, actually, I gave you $20. You owe me. And they're trying to, they're like, okay, it's $5. Carry the $2. And you're like, it's $7.35. It's funny how it's so second nature for us. But for younger folks, it doesn't even exist doing that math.
2: Yep, they're clueless to it.
0: Yeah, it's wild.
1: They're clueless, and why should they? I learned better math as being a cashier at EB Games than I did in like grade 11 math. I was like, I don't need trigonometry. I just need to know how to count the money and like get all the stuff right. And I actually enjoyed it having tactile.
0: It is funny because they used to always say, like, you're not going to have a calculator in your pocket every day.
1: Mm-hmm. Well,
0: turns out.
1: Womp.
0: Okay, we've learned some stuff about money. We're going to talk about money later on. Ryan, what can we look forward to on talking about money?
1: We're going to learn a lot about cash. Some fun facts, how Canadians are spending cash, where they're spending cash, where they're not spending cash. And so just some fun facts as we usually do. I got a fun fact for you right now. During the invasion of Iraq in 2003, the coalition found $900 million in physical cash in Saddam Hussein's palaces.
0: Wow.
1: So if that was like 100 bills, and each 100 bill weighs a gram, 10,000 bills and 1 million. So you're at 9 million bills. So 9,000 kilograms, 19,800 pounds. Basically, what I'm trying to say is Saddam Hussein had about 7 average elephants worth of cash in his walls.
0: Whoa.
1: Yeah.
0: 9,000 kilograms, 19,800 pounds of cash, paper cash.
1: 9 metric tons.
0: Hidden in his house. I wish I had that problem.
1: Yeah.
0: You know?
1: Me too.
0: Why are you upgrading your floor? Too much cash. Need to hold up the money.
1: I need another load-bearing wall.
0: This is good. All right, Shane Hewitt and the Night Shift coming up. Do you use cash? 71010. If you use cash, what do you use it for? Or are you strictly digital? Some people like the digital wallet. The happy beep, as Ryan calls it. So we'll dig into that. Plus, Handy Andy Barrar is going to help me with a fungus. Next.
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4: So quite packed heading into Oakville on the westbound QEW. Right at Royal Windsor, two left lanes are blocked with a collision. You can get off and take Upper Middle or Dundas instead. Southbound on the 404, as well as some heavy delays in the express coming down through Shepherd. Two right lanes are blocked with a collision. Eastbound 401, little ways to go to clear out the volume between Kipling and Keele. And then again from Young over towards Leslie. News Talk 1010 weather, partly cloudy skies tonight, low dropping to 13. It's 18 degrees in the city. 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Time Saver Traffic, I'm Jeff.
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1: Andy Barrar, Surrey, BC is where we go. I'm Shane Hewitt in Ottawa, and I have a fungus. Andy's going to fix my fungus.
2: Is it a toenail fungus we're talking about, Shane, or some other? There's lots of different fungus out there, so you got to be more specific.
1: I sent Andy a picture of one of my plants.
2: Yes.
1: And I don't know what's happened, but I've got a couple of them. It's been pretty rainy and wet here, and in the last few days, it's really just sort of exploded. They're kind of white and fluffy.
2: There's the rub. You said the secret thing, rain. Fungus loves rain. And So what you have, and the picture that you showed me, I don't know what kind of plant that is. Do you know what kind of plant it is, Shane?
1: No, I don't know. It was actually from Brian's dad's girlfriend.
2: Ah, okay.
1: It's a strange story.
2: That plant has what's called powdery mildew. And it kind of looks like if you put like baby powder and you just like was shaking it onto a plant and you left it there. That's what it looks like.
1: Yeah.
2: And it's this powdery mildew. It's this white, dusty fungal that will grow on certain plants and certain leaves on the stems. It could be flowers or fruit. And it actually looks worse than it is, Shane. Most times it's just cosmetic. But what you have to do, and what you showed me on that picture, was you could see very white patches on some of those leaves.

0: It's not that bad. And the great thing about powdery mildew, it stays on that plant. It won't spread to the other plants around you. It's very specific to that one plant. Because these spores, Shane, they're all up in the air everywhere. And sometimes the right spore gets on the right plant and the right conditions, and that's when it spreads.
1: Okay. Well, I got a couple of worse ones than the ones I sent you, so I
0: Well, cut those leaves off right away.
1: Well, and then I'd have to cut the whole plant on one of them. Like, it's basically, I read on. I used the Gemini.
0: Yeah.
1: Sorry, it's my second choice to Handy Andy's DIY.
0: The original AI, right here, Shane.
1: Yeah, that's right. you're the HA, the AI, HA Handy Andy. Yeah. Anyway, basically, it said, look, it's not really a problem.
0: Yeah.
1: It's gonna keep spreading on the plant. The problem is it blocks the photosynthesis from the sunlight getting in, and that's where it starts to hurt the plant.
0: Yes.
1: So can I just spray it and clean it? Do I have to?
0: Well, first you have to take those leaves that are damaged, and a lot of times, like you said, because it's not getting a lot of sun, it's the leaves on the bottom that you're going to have to get off. And then what you want to do is ensure that the new leaves don't get it. And typically, if you have nice, hot, dry summer days, that will help contain it. But as the plant starts to flower later on in the season, it might come back. So what you're saying is sometimes people will continue to spray it. You can buy these sprays at the garden store specifically for powdery mildew. Some people like to make it at home. They put baking soda and some dish soap into a water bottle, and they'll spray it. Some use what's called neem oil. That's just that kind of oil that makes it really hard for it to spread on the leaves. But what you have to do is when you're looking at the leaves, look underneath the leaves as well, because that's typically where it starts to grow. Then it gets on the top of the leaves. And if you don't treat it, oh boy, will it spread. It spreads a lot. Yeah. Word on the street, Shane, cannabis growers have to deal with this a lot for certain strains.
1: Word on the street.
0: Yes, I have been told. I've watched YouTube videos of cannabis growers who have
1: didn't
0: suffered
1: happen
0: this.
1: To some random guy's maximum some, four plants in his,
0: you know, yeah, in his greenhouse,
1: in his backyard greenhouse,
0: trying out different strain varieties, and you know, those people I have heard have found that certain strains will attract powdery mildew, and then there'll be another strain right beside it, and it's fine, it's perfectly fine. So certain plants, and some you can actually check when you're buying seeds or whatnot to see if it's resistant to powdery mildew, because cosmetically, it just doesn't look good, but it's not really that bad for the plant. But you wouldn't know if you looked at it. You'd be like, oh my God, what is going on with that plant?
1: Yeah, it's an old school loaf of bread looking thing.
0: Yeah.
1: All right. Handy Andy Berard, some DIYs, some gardening, how to take technology and use it in your home. And that starts with an outdoor living wall coming inside. And I love the idea of a living wall inside. It is one of my dream things to have, like this nice, pretty kitchen. I realize as I described that this is like totally hippie of me with this entire wall of living plants.
0: Yes. Yes.
1: To me, that would be amazing. It'd be great for the house. But as soon as you get one little fly or one little moldy bit, you watch what happens. But there are ways to do it now. And there are ways to do it responsibly with water, too, which is one of the things you hate.
0: Yeah. You actually sent me a video of this living wall. And I wish, Shane, you never sent it to me, because it solved the one problem that I had about the living wall, is how do you water it? Because you can set the lights up, you can get these beautiful LED lights, you can mount them onto your ceiling to face the wall, so you can handle that part. You can buy these modular things where you can put each plant in, like vertically, you can just kind of mount them onto the wall as rows, so you can do that. But then the question is, how do you water it all the time? Now, what you sent me was a video, and what this guy did, he took an irrigation line, 3/4-inch irrigation line. This is what I use, actually, when I was setting up my outdoor watering in my garden beds. But what they were doing is, instead of just like making one line, cutting it, putting an elbow, going up to the next line, they were bending it. And the reason he was able to bend that irrigation tube was that he was heating it up with a heat gun. And I actually have one of these. You can buy portable battery-powered heat gun, Shane. And he was just kind of putting it overneath the irrigation line, and that allowed it to bend. And then he was bending it instead of having to keep attaching elbows to it. And then from there, you just have to get these little water emitters. You could set that up to a smart timer, so you would still have to get a water source to come into it. But it's actually quite possible to do this now when you combine LED lighting. Natural lighting, of course, is always preferred. But with LED lighting and that watering system, like talk about

0: about how awesome that would be if you had an indoor growing wall of just plants on there. I think it would be just, it's my dream too. But now that you sent me that video, I'm going to be thinking about this every time I go to sleep, and I'm looking at every wall in my house, looking for a water source and saying, is this finally the day where I build one? But building one outside would be really easy if you had an exterior wall with this way, because you can get your outdoor water spigot, connect everything. And yeah, you can have a great vertical living wall on the side of your house, indoors or outdoors.
1: I think it's a fantastic idea. It's incredibly cool too, the thought that you can do this stuff. Now, if you are a gardener, and this is kind of what you do, please do send a text 71010. Let me know what it is that you do to solve these things, and do you have a solution for all of this? Because Andy loves this stuff and he does a great job with it. But there's these sneak attack little Nonas out there that they've got this stuff figured out, and for them it's so second nature. And you garden people that can do this stuff, it blows my mind. It was like my Nana used to walk through the greenhouse and just do like the leaf clippings and put them in her pocket and then go home and put them all in water, and she knew which ones you could do that for. I wish I could know that, because some you can and some you can't.
0: And another thing is, if you had like a herb living wall inside your house, and now you're cooking and you're like, oh, I need some cilantro, or I need some, dill, and it's right there growing. I thought this would be a good idea for restaurants. You walk into a restaurant, you see this living wall and of greenery, and you're like, yeah, there's all the herbs that we're going to be using in your meal. We just grow it and then we use it, and it's as fresh as can be. So I would love to see something like that. They need to redesign kitchens, Shane, and have these living walls of food that you can grow indoors all year round. I think that would be a game changer. I think I should. I need to build a house.
1: There's,
0: just let me go full rein.
1: Well, when you have a friend who's your DIY guy and he doesn't even come over to help you do your house reno, I think
0: you
1: got to
0: live
1: start
0: far
1: there.
0: Away, Shane.
1: It's true. That's a good point. There is a restaurant in Gatineau across the river in Quebec from Ottawa that has a garden in the background, and all their edible flowers that they include and all their stuff, they grow out in the back, which is
0: it.
1: So cool. Chris says, go to local hydroponic stores, get milstop. Thank you, Chris. Sandra says, are you a fun guy? Sandra in Hamilton, 71010 is the text line. We're back with more Handy Andy Barra next.
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3: Still have emergency crews in Oakville on the westbound QEW. Problems at Royal Windsor. The two left lanes are blocked with a crash. And southbound on the 404, still in the express lanes through Shepherd, the two right lanes are also blocked with a collision. Southbound 400 ramp to Innisfail Beach Road, also a collision that's blocking the right lane. 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
1: Surrey, British Columbia, handyandymedia.com to get connected to Handy Andy Brar online. Tech and DIY, bringing it into our lives. And we all know that we spend time on socials. And it turns out, one of the first jobs to really get killed in the world of AI is the social media influencer.
2: Isn't it ironic? Yes. Yeah.
1: The internet killed the internet star.
2: Yes, that's right. So I think we all are familiar now with these influencers, social media influencers. These are people that got huge online followings. People were watching all of their videos. And then, so what happened about 3 years or 3 or 4 years ago, Shane, is these influencers started working with brands directly. And they said, hey, listen, we're going to make our, they call it UGC, user generated content. We're going to make UGC type of content around your brand. This could be like makeup or beauty, clothes, what have you. And so the brand started to work with these influencers and they would create this content and then it would spread online. Well, enter AI. Now what you're seeing is content creators. They're not influencers necessarily. They just create content and they're using AI to create what looks like a real person, you know, talking about a brand, looks like an influencer, except this is all AI generated because, you know, you can make AI generated videos. So people are doing this and now they're working directly with the brands and they're signing NDAs, non-disclosure agreements, saying that you can't mention that this was AI generated as part of this deal. So the end user, when you're scrolling on Instagram now and you see something, you don't even know if it's a real person or if it was AI generated. It's getting that good. They said 7 out of 10 people cannot detect if it was AI generated content. And so now the influencers no longer have influence because the brands might much rather work with the content creator. They can give them a script, say this, and boom, they got an AI influencer, which took away the influencer.
1: Which is interesting because access to market is really what they paid for. Like, you have to understand, some of these people are making $10,000, $20,000, $30,000
2: a post.
1: Yeah. And they have millions of followers. So they have access to market, right?
2: Yeah.
1: So that part really hasn't changed. It's just the cost of doing it has changed. And now you can get AI in the feeds of things and you don't need to have the followers so much because you can blanket so many different feeds with it.
2: Yeah.
1: It is quite amazing to see how so much of this has truly changed. And I was thinking about this earlier today, Andy, is when we, you know, a year and a half ago, started the conversation about AI, it was had terrible spelling. And this has come up for me recently. Oh, yeah, the spelling's wrong. Someone had posted something or pointed something out. Oh, yeah, it gave you 6 fingers, not 5 fingers. Like all the things, the hands are weird. Like it would put your hand on upside down. The things that it used to do, we haven't really updated that narrative. And I wonder, for people who have followed this, who think they know what AI looks like, but they're still, their operating system in their brain is like, oh, yeah, well, the hands are fine, so it's probably not AI.
2: Yeah.
1: But the reality is we haven't updated that part, and people are still thinking like a year and a half ago.
2: Yeah, and the technology is getting so much better at an extraordinary pace as well. We have to remember, ChatGPT came out in November of 2022. It hasn't even been like 5 years, Shane. So it's like, think about what the next 5 years is going to look like. But there's that dead internet theory where everything on the internet now is just generated by bots and computers. And it's really hard to know what is real and what is fake. I can definitely see brands continue to use this. Is this good for social media? I don't think so. I think we are entering this dark age. We've already talked about what's called AI slop. That's that junk kind of content that you see that for some reason people will like and it just spreads online, but it's all AI generated. But once you have it where it looks like a real person, this is it's a whole different category. Just imagine, Shane, OnlyFans. That category, what's going to happen to the OnlyFans stars when they're just AI-generated OnlyFans creators in the future? Who knows? Like, all of these content creators with the big followings, who knows what's going to happen?
1: The funny thing about that is that you see those videos, and I don't know if they're real or not, but it's like some old big dude, you know, dancing around his living room, but then the AI video is some young 20-year-old girl in a bikini.
3: Yeah.
1: And like, you don't know it, but I'm your OnlyFans star, right?
3: That's
1: and
3: right.
1: I don't know if that's real or not, but that's pretty amazing.
3: I would suspect there are some accounts on OnlyFans that people wouldn't know it's some guy who's in his basement, you know, making these videos, but then he looks like he's like a 21-year-old female. I can definitely see that because the technology is there. We have the tech to do that. If someone buys enough tokens to create this kind of content with AI, they can then start a business and then nobody is going to know. Nobody is going to really be able to know in the future. So what does this do to the internet, though? That's what I'm...
1: Well, the internet's a terrible place. The best part about this is like some sort of fetish trend is going to change. And then there's going to be 20-year-old young girls with AI making them be super rotund old guys with no hair.
3: Yes.
1: Because that's the trend, the biggest trend, and that's what people are buying. And you don't know that that's not your old dude. Like, it goes the other way, too.
3: It could go both ways, but it just goes to show just how much algorithms control our lives, because the algorithms are controlling what you see, and then people are trying to take advantage of this whole system by creating, you know, AI-generated content. What the brands, it's interesting. Some of the brands that got caught using this, Shane, what they're saying, their defense is, well, we're just trying to try out, you know, different styles of video to see what resonates with the consumers. And this is a real quick way for us to like experiment, but we just want to find out what kind of videos are best, you know, consumed by the consumer, which I find is just a fancy way of saying we're just being super cheap and we just want to make this content and not pay for it.
1: It is true. I mean, they can A, B, C, D, E test and find trends and pull out more data. So that part is legit. But I mean, yes, it is a cheaper way to do it.
3: Don't you think that there should be some type of watermark saying this is AI generated?
1: Like, oh, it should be.
3: If we can't tell, they need to now disclose it. And there is no regulations. Like you try to make an ad on television or radio, they're standards. But the social media, it's the wild, wild west. You know, there's no one governing governing body to hold people accountable to make them safe.
1: And the worst thing about it is that people would be okay with it if they just knew that it was there. Like if you saw a video of a guy standing in front of a barbecue, selling a barbecue, and it was an AI video, and it said AI generated content, but kind of like it says, you know, not a real doctor. Or, you know, these are actors, not professional, you know, doctors. As those things are there, I think people won't care.
3: Yes.
1: They'll be like, I saw the barbecue. I saw your AI barbecue guy.
3: And go buy the barbecue. I think as a brand, if you use AI and you're transparent about it, people will forgive you. However, if you try to use AI and not tell anybody and make them think it's real and you get caught, think of what happens to your brand reputation. People will forgive you. If you're a small business and you're using AI to create some type of content for social media, people will forgive you. But if you try to hide it and make it look like you did all this or you worked with a creator that doesn't exist and you get caught, you're going to have to face the repercussions. That's what happened to Sports Illustrated, where they started using AI writers and they created fake profiles with pictures of these people. Somebody went and looked into them. Who is this person? Found out it was just make-believe, and then their stock dropped, and I don't even know if they're going to be around in the future as a result of that.
1: Disney just laid off 1,000 marketing, technology, and corporate positions was the report. Yeah. And the Marvel artists and stuff.
3: Yeah.
1: And so the worst part is because they own the characters, they can continue to make the characters.
3: Yeah.
1: Right? And so they, you know, these people have created these things for a paycheck. They don't own them. The company owns them. That's the agreement, right? But at the same time, I mean, they will never get paid for what they created in the future. And it's kind of heartbreaking that way. All right. HandyAndyMedia.com. 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It's going to be on the podcast. If you missed that conversation, Chris says, just like Andy, he learned this lesson from his weed plants, just like you. So there you go. At Handy Andy Media. Get connected online. Shade Yoda and the Night Shift. Thank you, brother.
3: Thanks, Shade.
1: All righty. Thanks for being here for Monday. We are going to talk about cash coming up here in a little bit. Plus, we got the biggest stories from around the horn coming up for you next.
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4: Troubles on the southbound 404 in the express lane through Shepherd. Still the two right lanes are blocked. You can get off and take Don Mills instead. 401, a rapid clear out across the city. Westbound QEW much improved heading in towards Oakville now that problems at Royal Windsor have cleared. Westbound 403, the ramp to Huron, Ontario. Watch out for a stalled vehicle in the right lane. News Talk 1010 weather. Partly cloudy skies tonight, dropping down to a low of 13 degrees. 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Time saver traffic, I'm Jennifer.
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1: In case you missed it, as a tour around this iHeartRadio Talk Network, it's a chance for you to catch up on some of the stories from other towns and some of the other shows that you can get their podcasts and live streaming online. Let's start in Victoria, CFAX 1070. Ryan and Lisa in the morning had Alex Lazenby on the feds and the BC government buying up those vacant condos in Vancouver, if you heard the story.
2: So I think it's a way for the province and the federal government to try to address some of these thousands of empty condos that are sitting in Vancouver, Metro Vancouver. You know, CMHC says there's over 4,000 condos that are sitting empty. The housing market has changed. Many developers were building these shoebox condos that were costing upwards of $1 million a piece, and nobody was buying them. And so now the province and the federal government, I gather, are going, okay, we need more housing. We need more affordable housing. We've got all these units sitting empty. Why not go out and buy some of them? Now, the problem is they're looking at buying 2,200 units, which is a good number, but also much fewer than needed in terms of the number of affordable homes. But also at the same time, they're costing $1 million a unit. How much money is the province and the feds going to be spending on this? Is that a good use of the money? And I think that's a lot of the reaction so far. Is this, you know, a handout to developers, or is this, you know, to bail them out for bad business decisions, or is this actually going to move the needle on affordable housing and helping people get into places, making housing more affordable? There's still a lot of unanswered questions. We don't know at this point how the program is really going to work, although we've heard that up to $3 billion split between the province and the feds is going to be used to buy up to 2,200 units. So we'll have to wait for more details when they choose to release them.
1: So, yeah, the government's going to buy houses. It's essentially like a bailout, I guess, that nobody's using. Just so they can move people in, which is great that people get homes, but these are like someone has to pay for them. So it's part of the conversation in BC, and it's on CFAX 1070. Ryan, Lisa having that great conversation. Alec is by the Vancouver Sun, by the way. You can grab their podcast on the iHeart app. In Montreal, Andrew Carter had Leslie Beck on. They were talking about your health a little bit, while iron is so important for your body.
3: Iron is used to make hemoglobin, and that's a protein in red blood cells that binds to oxygen from your lungs and transports it to the rest of the body. But iron also supports energy production, which really helps your muscles, your brain, and other tissues in your body work efficiently. And it plays a really important role in immune function as well as thyroid health, DNA synthesis, even cognition. So it's really an important mineral.
4: Okay, so what's the difference between iron deficiency and iron deficiency anemia?
3: So iron deficiency develops over time. It progresses through stages when your body either doesn't get enough iron or doesn't absorb enough of it. Early iron deficiency occurs when iron stores, which are measured by a blood test called ferritin, become depleted. So a low ferritin level indicates iron deficiency, but it doesn't necessarily mean you have anemia. So iron deficiency anemia occurs when your iron levels are too low to support the production of oxygen-carrying hemoglobin. And that, part of me, is diagnosed by a complete blood count, which measures hemoglobin in your red blood cells. And symptoms can overlap, especially in the early stages: mental fog, reduced capacity to exercise, low mood. But as the deficiency progresses, symptoms become more pronounced. So increased fatigue, reduced stamina, even dizziness and headaches can occur as well.
4: Okay, who's at increased risk of becoming iron deficient?
3: Well, so the main causes of iron deficiency are blood loss, inadequate iron intake, poor iron absorption in the gut, and increased daily needs. So menstruating and pregnant women, they're at greater risk for deficiency due to their increased daily iron requirements. So are young children and infants. People who follow a vegan or vegetarian diet may be more likely to become deficient since they rely on non-heme iron, found in plant foods, which is harder for your body to absorb. And then, of course, you know, GI disorders that impair iron absorption, like, for example, celiac disease and inflammatory bowel disease, can increase the likelihood of becoming iron deficient as well.
1: All right, there you go. Conversation from Montreal. CJAD and Andrew Carter's podcast is available for you online. In Toronto, News Talk 1010, the mighty CFRB, Deb Hutton, had Hendrik Brackel on. Inflation. Now, inflation is up again. It's up even more. And they say it's due to gas prices.
5: Well, that headline 3.2% inflation looks really scary, but almost, as you pointed out, almost all of that is gasoline, and gasoline's already coming back down as we speak, right? So if you take the 3.2% is above the Bank of Canada target, and it's worrisome, but if you strip out gasoline, we're just at 2.2% inflation right now, which is bang on the Bank of Canada's target. So if you look at May, so this was a report for May, back in May, WTI oil prices were between $90 to $100. Now they're back down to $70. And if you look at the price at the pump, the price that you and I are paying, middle of May, gas prices peaked at $1.95, so almost $2 a liter. Now they're back down to $1.70, and they're heading lower, right? Because there's about a 1 to 3 week lag between a move in oil prices and when you and I see it at the pump. So that's what I'm saying. The overall number, the 3.2%, is a little bit misleading because it's all just gasoline price effects from the war in Iran.
6: So that sounds like a pretty positive, or at least neutral to positive, review of where you think we find ourselves.
5: Well, I think the challenge is, so you look at the economy, remember we're almost in recession, or whether we're in a technical recession or a real recession, I think it is actually a recession. So you think, well, the Bank of Canada should be lowering interest rates to help stimulate the Canadian economy. But they can't, right? Because inflation is creeping up to the 3% range. And so the bank is in this awful position where, you know, inflation's rising and the economy's weak at the same time, a sort of a stagflation light. So what are they going to do? And so the next Bank of Canada interest rate decision is July 15th. And I think everyone, the markets expect that they'll keep interest rates where they are at the current 2.25%. But looking beyond that, if the inflation rate comes down, if gas prices come back down, then maybe we can get some relief on the interest rates if the Bank of Canada is satisfied that inflation's coming back down.
1: There you go. Conversation about inflation, bank rates, and so much more. Deb Hutton, the full context of that podcast is available on the iHeart app. All of your favorite podcast apps also have Shane Hewitt and the Night Shift as well. So you can grab our podcast and dig into any of the conversations at length, full length, and sometimes bonus content is available for you online as well. I'm Shane Hewitt. I am in Ottawa, the village of Merrickville, just south of the city. Coming up for you next, money. Do you use cash? And what do you use cash for exclusively? It seems to me that some people have that one or two things that they use cash for. But I am curious if you've moved completely away from cash. How does that work for you? Or if you've gone the other way and you're only using cash because it was difficult to get cash for just an online marketplace transaction this week. And we want to talk about it and learn a little bit more about the state of the cash. Ryan had said when he's on vacation, he learned a valuable lesson. It's easier to budget when you have cash. Maybe it's time for us to go backwards. We're going to dig into that and so much more. 71010, send it in. Cash, do you use it or not? Coming up next.
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12: Good evening, I'm Zoraida Allman. Sunshine and temperatures in the mid-20s for the next couple of days. Your complete forecast after the news. Federal officials in Brampton this morning touting new bail and sentencing reform legislation. And the union representing some 19,000 auto workers begins negotiations with the three big automakers. Details on these and other stories coming up. But first, let's check your drive. News Talk 1010, Time Saver Traffic.
13: Still have emergency crews dealing with a crash cleanup on the southbound 404 in the express lanes at Sheppard. The right lane is blocked. 401, rapid improvement right across the city. Westbound 401 in the express at Mavis, though. Construction set up now in the right lane. 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Offer ends July 6th. Time Saver Traffic, I'm Jennifer Young. 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
12: New legislation promising tougher bail and sentencing reforms goes into effect next month. Politicians and law enforcement in Brampton today for the formal announcement. CTV's Raheem Ladani with more.
14: 80 changes to the criminal code, including requiring courts to consider when attacks are unprovoked and more consecutive sentences.
15: We need to take a stronger approach when it came to violent repeat offenders, particularly on issues like extortion, home invasions, and auto theft.
14: Under the new law, some accused will have to convince the court why they should be released instead of prosecutors arguing why they should remain in custody.
16: Our officers work incredibly hard to protect our community, but find themselves dealing over and over again with the same individuals.
14: The Canadian Civil Liberties Association say the new bail and sentencing law is flawed at addressing the root causes of crime.
17: All of the new reverse onus provisions that are specific to offenses apply to people who have no criminal record, no history of violence, and no prior involvement with the law. And so there's a real disconnect between what we've been told this bill does and who it applies to and the reality on the ground.
14: The changes on bail and sentencing will come into effect on July 15th.
12: Unifor has begun negotiations with the Detroit Three automakers today, beginning first with Ford. Unifor National President Lana Payne.
18: We will not allow anything to go before those members that is less than a fair agreement. We expect an agreement that protects jobs as well as Ford's commitment to auto manufacturing in Canada.